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0: How you doing?
1: Hey, lady. I'm good. Hey, lady C. Hey, bunch. Hey, America. Kiki's in the building.
0: All right. So we going to go to Justice in Philly.
2: Bunch. Without the moon, man. Well, that's all right. Shout out the moon, man. Hello, Lady C. Hello, Miss B. Hello, Kiki.
0: Hey, Justice. How you doing?
2: Doing well. Not too bad.
0: Good, good, good. All right, y'all. Well, y'all know we got to do what we got to do because the moon ain't here. He is on... He's in the stratosphere. How about that? But he's doing well. Ain't nothing wrong. He's just doing his thing. And we got to carry the torch. So we are going to do what we do every Saturday night. We're going to have fun. And we're going to talk about some things. You know, we're gonna get into some things. So we're going to do what we do. But I want to start it off with what's on your mind. Because, you know, it's a lot going on. It's been a lot going on for the last 2 years, but, you know, it's a lot going on today. So have you all seen anything in the news or just in general that you want to talk about or chat about? Kiki, I know you got some topics. We're going to get into Black Facts later. And Ms. B, you back at school. You got something to talk about with them students? Because I know some things is going on in the schools. So we just going to do
3: not necessarily with the students, not necessarily with the students, but I got something to talk about.
0: Uh-oh, Ms. B.
3: The untruth that our president tells everybody. Now, if the Republicans win the midterms, he's going to give everybody $5,000. He has promised them money before each time. If they do this, they do that, and he's giving them zero. How can they continue to trust that man?
0: I'm with you, Ms. B. I'm glad you brought that up because I was going to bring that up, too, because I was looking online earlier this week when, you know, I think it was his initial opening speech at the ceremony and at the convention or whatever they want to call it. And did you see on the first day? It was like nobody in the conference center or wherever they're hosting. The seats were empty, and so they had from what the reporter that I was looking at, they were saying that they had had blocked off all of the higher upper level seats, so it didn't look like there were it was empty. The space was empty, but even the seats on the floor, there was still a lot of vacant seats on the floor. And so when he was up there speaking, I guess he must have got afraid to see that nobody was there and that the space was almost empty, that he had to say, I got to do something. And he started talking about all the voters who vote to get the Republicans in the office. He's going to give them $5,000. I said, what in the bejesus is happening?
3: Well, that's bribery, you know. You can't bribe and that's buying votes. You can't do that. That's bribery. What is our Constitution?
0: But how he gonna know who votes? How he gonna
3: where our Democratic senators and
0: go ahead.
3: Where are our Democratic senators and representatives to challenge that?
0: Well, I mean, they've been talking about it on a lot because on the news station, CNN, MSNBC, and you know, even looking at some of the shows on YouTube and different networks, they all are talking about that this is illegal. But how is he going to know who actually voted and what way they voted?
3: He'll do like he did before. He doesn't plan to pay them. He tells them that. And they're suckers. You know, these people are hurting for money in the country now because gas prices are very high now. Food is very high.
0: Mm-hmm.
3: And everything. And a lot of them don't have a dime. And give them $5,000, but he's not going to give it to them because he's promised them money several times before for different things, and he's paid zero.
0: Right, absolutely.
3: And where would this money be coming from? The taxpayers?
0: Where else is it going to come from? He ain't going to have no private donors to be giving millions of people $5,000.
3: I don't know where it's going to come from, but I know he's telling it. He's not going to give anybody nothing. He's just lying to get them to vote.
0: Absolutely, absolutely. So, Kiki and Justice, what's your thoughts?
4: It's terrible. It's terrible. I think that, you know, it is, if you got to stoop that low to make sure that you win or try to win, come on now. You got to do better. You got to do better. And we all knew that this was going to happen, that he was going, you know, to give, I think they had said some stimulus money at one time, but now he's flat out saying, look, you vote for me, this is what you're going to get. But guess what? They'll just tax it, and you gotta, you know, claim that money as income. And so, really, what are you giving us?
0: Absolutely.
3: Absolutely.
0: Ain't that the truth, Ms. B? Justice.
2: Okay, so the $5,000 is going to go to the American people based on if the Republicans maintain the House and the Senate. Now, if they don't win both the House and the Senate, say they only win one, then he's not obligated to continue to try to get the money out to the American people. So the whole thing is about his bribery in order to give you a false sense of you're going to get something for nothing, where, like Ms. B has said, that he's given out false promises before where he has not produced. So if $5,000 is some kind of an offer that's going to get people to vote for him, it's a strategy, but it's an empty promise. It's not something that you have in your hand already, or it's already on the way, or something like he's giving you some of that money to where, okay, now I'll give you the rest if you come out and fulfill that vote. So the Congress has to sign off on any type of money passed out to the American people. And chances are Congress is not going to sign off on $1.2 trillion to the American people if they win the House and the Senate. So
0: you say all that to say what, Justice?
2: I was just filling in some blanks,
0: go ahead.
2: Yeah. Well, I'm just saying that it's not illegal to offer a false hope or maybe a promise that he may not fulfill or probably won't. It's not illegal to do a thing, to say something, but it's sarcastic. It's something to make you want to say, oh, my gosh, this man really is desperate. Because he's saying he's going to give people all of this money, or this little bit of money, really, and that he's not worrying about running up the deficit another $1 trillion. Like, this whole thing was supposed to be about getting rid of fraud, waste, and abuse, with Doge coming in and ruining our government in every branch of it.
0: I just thought we got to take a break. When we come back, we'll get your thoughts on what he has said. And if you have a thought, if you want to make a comment about Trump offering $5,000 to the people, American people, give us a call at 1-800-450-7876. 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

0: It's Saturday night, and you know what time it is. It's time for Moon Man and the Fun Bunch, and the Fun Bunch is here, and we are going to make a dent in the stratosphere. It's your girl, Lady C, Miss B.
1: Hey, Lady C, how are you tonight?
0: I'm good, Miss B. How you doing?
1: I'm doing great.
0: That's wonderful. All right, we're going to do ladies first. Kiki.

0: welcome back. It's Saturday night. Moon Man and the Fun Bunch. We are here live. The Fun Bunch is here. Moon is away, but he'll be back next week. And he may even call in tonight. You just never know, because, you know, the moon is always shining down upon us, and he just liked to surprise us. But anyhow, before we went to the break, we were talking about y'all's person, leader, who is in the White House, has, they call him the Orange Man and a whole bunch of other different names. But at the Republican convention that was going on this week, he mentioned that he would give, in order to keep the House and the Senate, control over the House and the Senate, he would give everybody who voted 5,000, everybody who voted to keep them in office, $5,000. And so we all have our thoughts about it. And before we went to the break, Justice was, as he says, filling in the gap, which I think it was made clear about what we were talking about, but that's neither here nor there. He was filling in the gap in Justice fashion. But Justice, we want to hear what your thoughts are, not about filling in the gap, but what are your thoughts about him making that statement of giving $5,000 to the people?
1: Again, I did watch the Trumpapalooza midterm convention, first ever Republican midterm convention in the history of our country. And the first day it was held in Houston, Texas.
0: Justice,
1: and like Lady C
0: said, Justice, before you go into great details, can you just give us your thoughts about what it is that you think about his comment?
1: Well,
0: and then you can, if you provide the additional information, that's fine. But can you just give us, start off with your thoughts?
1: Okay, so of course the MAGA supporters, which have fallen off quite a bit, but the few that still remain, just like as you can point out, the low turnout in Houston and in Dallas, Texas for the Trumpapalooza midterm convention. So that low turnout and things that the people were saying, the Republicans at the conventions, well, they were, you know, of course, supportive, but the pundits
0: Don't wrap it up without giving us your thoughts. You can go into more details. I just want to know what you think about it. Like, focus on the question.
1: All right, Lady C.
0: Okay. Come on, Justice.
1: All right. I'm trying to show you where I'm not in support of
0: $5,000. I understand where you're going, and I understand that you want to do it in Justice fashion, but you started that before we went to the break. So I just want to know what your thoughts are. And then, like I said, if you want to provide some more additional information, you can do that. But start with what your thoughts are about his comment.
1: Okay, no more filling in the blanks. All right, here it is. What I think is that it's a ploy to get your vote. And if you may be somebody who is still gullible, who still thinks that Trump is going to tell you the truth when he always lies, that if you vote for him, that you're going to get $5,000. I mean, really, that's a pipe dream. And that's just my opinion. I don't think it'll ever, ever happen.
2: And even if it does happen, it's not going to be beneficial for the people, because, as Kiki said, they're going to count it as income. So people should be aware of this and refuse it. Really, I know I would refuse it, because when they count it as income, all they're going to do is tax it, and they're going to get every dime of it back, and your taxes will go up, and you may end up having to pay taxes or whatever. You're going to have to pay. They're going to tax it, take money out of it. They will give you $5,000, but when income tax come around, they would have charged you taxes on it, and that little $5,000 that they gave you, you will spend paying the taxes back. So I think I think the people should refuse it.
1: The only way we're going to prove or refuse is to vote all the way down the ticket for the Democrats across the country. And that's the only way we're going to not let this thing happen.
0: And I agree with you, Justice, and Ms. B. It's like people need to be aware of the implications of it, even if he does, which most of us don't believe that he's going to give $5,000 to the people. This is just a ploy to get people to vote in his favor or the Republicans' favor. But we don't, like you said, nothing has panned out as far as the stimulus check that he has been promising or any other type of money that he's talking about to give the American people. None of those things have panned out. What makes them think, and like Ms. B said, and Kiki is saying, he's made all of these promises since he's been, when he was running, and now since he's been in office, and everything is high, gas, electric, water, food. I mean, all of the tariffs that he's implemented has really cost the American people more money. And now we're dealing with the farmers of him importing beef, and he's messing with the money for the farmers. And all of these things are happening. And people are really going to believe him standing in front of the camera and saying, vote for the Republicans, keep the House and the Senate, and I'm going to give you $5,000. Again, where is this money coming from? And so people need to be mindful and aware of the tactics that he uses in order to get people on his side. And or get people to continue to allow him to bankrupt the federal government and the American people, because that's what he's doing. He's bankrupting the American people and the federal government. Because Hello? How can you say you are trying to get rid of waste, fraud, and abuse, and you're doing all the things that are considered waste, fraud, and abuse, like tearing down the West Wing and building a ballroom? Like, you say that private donors are giving you money for that. However, has anybody seen, or has there been any proof that private donors and not the American tax dollars is funding this new ballroom? You know, and so we just have to, people have to, as Moon say, don't stay stuck on stupid. You know, people have to realize that he's not doing anything that's going to benefit the American people, but it's going to benefit himself. Kiki, was you trying to say something? I'm sorry.
2: Yeah, let's be very clear. Times are hard for everybody. And so what are your thoughts, or everyone on the panel tonight and the listeners, I need you to call in to tell us your thoughts on, you know, because, you know, gas prices are high, food is high, all of that. I mean, would you flip the script and vote Republican to get this $5,000? I mean, people will sell their souls for a lot less. So, you know, that's it's not no chump change, especially if you got to pay your rent or, you know, pay a quick bill or something like that and then have a little extra. Do you think people would buy into this just because, you know, we live in a money-hungry society?
3: Well, now, Kiki, I disagree with you on that. It's not no chump change, because it is chump change, because in the end, it's going to cost you. That little $5,000 they give you is going to put a Band-Aid on what you're doing right now and give you a couple of dollars in your pocket right now. But when income tax come at the first of the year, you're going to suffer from it. So, therefore, and it ain't nothing but change, really, because just about everything he gives you, you're going to pay it back and more in taxes, because he's already taxed everything. I got all these tariffs with Canada now, and I'm going to warn the people, y'all better buy up your toilet paper and all that other stuff that comes from Canada, because he has put, 50% tariffs, as much as 50% more on Canadian goods. And I'm telling you, we are going to be in bad shape, and we better open our eyes and see what he's doing and tell him to keep that little chump change.
4: I just want to ask the question.
0: Yeah, well, we got to take a break. Kiki, take us to the break. When we come back, we'll get your comments.
4: Save the world.
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0: back. Welcome back. Saturday night. Etta James. Oh, wow. Etta James. Such great music. Such talented, a talented soul singer. At last. At last, we are here. Moomin and the Fun Bunch. 1-800-450-7876 is how you reach us. We got Ms. B, Kiki Justice, and of course, Lady C on the line. And we are talking about this, talking about the 5K that Trump has offered the American people to vote in favor of keeping control of the House and the Senate. The Republican, let me be clear, the Republican control of the House and the Senate. And Kiki, I'm going to go to you because when we were going to the break, I was asking you for your comment on Justice's statement. So go ahead, Kiki, I'm turning it to you.
1: Well, I had the question. The question was, do we think that people would sell their souls for the $5,000? Because it's hard times and all of that. I think people would flip, and yes.
0: Well, I think
2: I think that if we educate them about this $5,000, and what is actually going to happen with that, and start to educating them now and telling them, asking them to please refuse it, do not accept it, because it's only going to put them more in debt in the end, because he and his rich buddies and Elon Musk and all are making all the money in the world that they can make while all this is going on. They are stealing trillions of dollars. And I think that... I think that we should educate the people about what is really going to happen in the end with this, and then allow them to make a choice. Now, some people are going to accept it, but most of the people that are going to accept it anyway, they are don't pay no taxes anyway, because they the welfare is taking care of them, so they don't pay no taxes. But people who actually pay taxes, working citizens like we are, we should all refuse that foolishness.
3: You know, Trump told them and said to make a pledge the other night where he said, all of y'all, you got to make a pledge. And he told them to take this pledge with me. And then at the end of the pledge, after he said, you got to vote for all of the Republicans and everything so we can keep the House and the Senate. And then at the end, he said, if you don't do it, you know you're going to hell, right?
0: Oh, he did not say that. I didn't hear that part, Justice.
2: Who did?
0: So going back to Ms. B's point, I think that regardless of whether they're a recipient of government funds to help them or, you know, to provide their income, I think that with so many people I don't want to say people are struggling, but people, you know, are making ends meet and pretty much literally living paycheck to paycheck. I think they would probably look at, like Kiki was saying, they would probably look at no matter how much they're taxed, they'll look at even if it's $3,000 that they're getting, they're going to look at that as a help to them to be able to get above water, at least even for a short period of time. I don't necessarily think that is all of the government assistant, people who are getting government assistance is my point. But I also think that you're making a good point with educating or sharing information to the American people about what this would look like if they do vote in their favor and allow them to continue to keep their power or their control in the House and the Senate. What we really need to make sure that people are aware of is the impact of them doing that. And the impact of them doing that, it could could be detrimental to a lot of people's households, because as they're saying now, there's no more middle class. You're either poor or you're rich. It's no more middle class. And so people need to be mindful of that if they allow the Republicans to continue to control the House and the Senate, and him to be willy-nilly doing whatever it is that he wants to do, when he wants to do it, and how he wants to do it. People need to think about all the things that he's doing that is going to impact the American people. Like, he's talking about tearing down the Kennedy Center. Can you imagine?
3: See, it's a lot of people. Tearing down the community. I mentioned that a few weeks ago, that he said that if the courts don't allow him to put his name on the Kennedy Center along with Kennedy, then he will just demolish the thing altogether. And that went over everybody's head.
2: I didn't go over everybody's head, first of all, Justice. And let me tell you one thing. And he's not that crazy, I don't think. Because if he demolishes the Kennedy Center, there will be major consequences for him. Major consequences.
0: Yeah, because there's
2: trouble. And let me tell you one thing. People will build a human shield 24 hours a day around the Kennedy Center to keep them from coming in there.
0: Yeah, I'm sure people will stand up against that. But right now, there are several cases in the court system already for what he's doing, you know, and even with the renovations of the Kennedy Center. There are people who've been working at the Kennedy Center for years, and isn't it considered like a historical landmark? Isn't it considered like a museum for the most part? Or
2: it's a historical landmark.
0: So it's just like
3: Trump has already demolished the East Wing, and he's not being held no accountable no kind of way or anything, except for saying, oh, he's going to build a ballroom, like changing the whole infrastructure of the White House itself. So, like, he's doing things, Ms. B, if he said he's going to demolish the Kennedy Center and he's already demolished the East Wing, then why wouldn't you think that he might just demolish it like he said he would?
2: I don't think if he is that insane enough to do that, they're gonna have to remove him from office.
0: Mm-hmm. Yeah.
3: Well, they've been having to remove him from office for a long time already, based on all of the violations and the way in which he broke the Constitution and not using both the House and the Senate to get things done, where he has the leverage in the House, he has the leverage in the Senate, and never uses it. He just executive orders everything. You have people who can pass anything he wants to get done, but he doesn't bring it to those branches of government to get them done when he has full leverage to get it done. Why isn't that happening?
2: Well, let me tell you, first of all, he has complete control of all of the courts, anybody that can enforce the law. He stacked them with his people who are just as dirty as he is. And so therefore, since it's stacked, he's not going to anybody, because if he does anything like that, all the courts are going to do is side in his favor, because they have stacked the courts with Republicans who are dirty and who want to see this country destroyed.
3: Well, he hasn't won every case in the courts, and a lot of cases that come up, he has been overturned or has been denied. So it's not that he stacked the court so much that where he's winning.
2: He's a 34-count felon. He's still in office. Now, felons are not supposed to be holding federal office, from what I know, and he should not be holding any kind of office, because a pedophile a felon, they should not be anywhere in office or near the public, because they're indecent.
3: Yes, they are, and you are correct, 100%, Ms. B. And I don't know how this country would allow somebody with 34 felons and convicted at that to become the president again. Like, there's something wrong with our country. So this could be the end of this country, because nothing has stood to where a man has been able to get away with everything and not be held accountable. Like,
0: well, hell, can't even vote. Well, I think that, well, he's clearly voting, number one, and he's voting by mail. So that should be, it seems like certain things that he does should be red flags for people who are in his face. But we got to take a break. When we come back, we'll talk about it. 1-800-450-7876. 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

0: welcome back. Welcome back, Saturday Night Movement and the Fun Bunch. We got Miss B, Kiki Justice, Lady C in the building. The Fun Bunch is here, and we are here to have some fun tonight. But we are really talking about some serious things that are happening in the United States of America and with this administration and with them for the American people. And that thing is Trump. And I don't like to say his name because it just hurts my soul. But one of the things that we were talking about before we went to the break is that I was making a comment of red flags to his base because he brought up the fact about first, let me say, Kiki asked the question, will people fall for him giving them $5K? And we have different opinions. Most of us agree that, yeah, they will fall for it. Miss B thinks that they may not fall for it, or they may fall for it, but they'll get taxed and it'll hurt them in the long run. But one of the things is that I brought up was getting ready to bring up was by red flags that he does, all the things that he's doing that should let the American people or his base know that he's not a truth teller. He's a liar. He's deceitful. He's manipulative of the American people. And one of those things is talking about voting by mail. This man has voted by mail in the last couple of elections, but then he wants to say that voting by mail could bring fraud, you know, or if people could be voting and not really registered to vote, or it's different people voting, but he votes by mail. How does his base make sense out of him voting for mail, but him saying that it's not right? So,
1: I found something, Lady C. Thank you. Yeah, it's a code, the 18 U.S. code 597, and it's about, it says here, whoever makes or offers to make an expenditure to any person, either to vote or withhold his vote, or to vote for or against any candidate, and whoever solicits, accepts, or receives any such expenditures in considerations of his vote or the withholding of his vote shall be fined under this title or imprisoned not more than 1 year or both, and if the violation was willful, shall be fined under this title or imprisoned not more than 2 years or both. Related 18 U.S.C. 611 voting by alien laws. Well, that's something else. But this thing is saying that it's against the law to do what Trump is doing.
0: Mm-hmm.
1: And so even if you accept the money, you're a felon. So,
0: oh, wow. Okay.
1: Here, what are the elements of the quote? There's something particular I wanted to share about what I'm reading for you, but I just lost it, but I'll find it really quickly again.
0: Okay, well, while you're searching.
1: Okay, here it is. The elements of the crime, it says to convict you of a crime under 18 U.S.C. 597, the prosecution must establish some key elements of the crime beyond a reasonable doubt. These include expenditures or offer of expenditures, solicitation or acceptance, intent to influence voting, or other things to know about the law. But when it says expenditures or offer to expenditure, you may or offer to make an expenditure, money, gifts, service, or any other form of valuable considerations, solicit, accept, or receive such an expenditure, giver or the receiver of the bribe can be charged under this law. Intent to influence voting, the expenditure or offer must have been made with the intent to influence the recipient's voting behavior. This includes encouraging the recipient to vote in certain ways to abstain from voting or to vote for or against a particular candidate. So if you do vote for him, say you're a Democrat, never voted for a Republican, but he said, oh, well, I'm going to give you $5,000 if I can help, if you help me keep the Senate and the House, and you go over there and vote for a Republican, and then they do a big class action lawsuit, you will probably be held accountable by spending a year in jail before receiving that $5,000. That's just my opinion. It's kind of how I interpreted it. But if there's other people out there with opinion, especially our people here, the Fun Bunch, what do you guys think?
0: Well, Kiki, you have a thought before I go on my rant?
2: I mean, that's something to consider. If it's illegal and it's illegal to accept it, I guess that's what I'm hearing.
0: Mm-hmm.
2: It should give people pause to say that this ain't right. But I'm going to tell you, moral goes out the window when your back is up against the wall sometimes. And I just see a lot of people jump into that. I would hope that they wouldn't, but, you know, if things don't change, it keeps letting gas price go up, food price go up, all these things go up. But, yeah, he says that we are in the best financial situation because of tariffs and all of that. You know, it's a problem.
0: I agree. I mean, which is amazing to me, is people see everything that the contradiction. Well, let me rephrase that. You should be able to see the contradiction in the things that he says and what is actually happening to the American people. Like, it's clear that he says, I'm going to implement tariffs on Canada or this country or this state or China, Japan, all these different places or wherever he's implementing tariffs. You know that when he implements the tariffs, you know that when you see the prices go up, that's cause and effect because he's implemented the tariffs. I don't understand how he can tell you what he's doing and then say you're going to be okay, but you know if you normally pay $2 for something and now it's $4, you are the ones who it's affecting. You have it just baffles my mind of how people can't see, or some people don't see the cause and effect and see what he's saying and how it's truly affecting their pocketbooks.
3: Well, I think they're seeing it because I've heard and had conversations with people who don't look like us, and they're finally seeing what he's actually doing because it's affecting their pocketbooks really, really bad, but it's never affected them in that way before. But now that they're seeing what they're seeing what he's doing, that's why I'm saying that the people who receive government assistance, they don't have to pay no taxes no way, so they can take our money and run. But people who are working people who have to pay taxes, it's our duty and we have an obligation to educate these people about the consequences of taking that money if they take it.
1: Well, there's going to be people who vote for Trump and they're maybe expecting $5,000 and the chances of them getting it is slim because just like that low turnout at the Trumpapalooza in Texas the other day, that was a reflection of how the turnout is going to be in the midterm. And the Republicans aren't coming out for Trump in these rallies and this Trumpapalooza thing he had. They weren't there. And this is a red state, the reddest state of all, Texas. And the supporters were nil. We had a few people in there, and they tried to make it look like it was a lot of people by closing off the rest of the whole arena, just to, you know, so they wouldn't show all the empty seats that there's enough for 35,000 people, but there's less than 1,000 or 2,000 people or less than that at this event. So that should show you that in the midterms, Trump is going to get a shellacking because he's not on the ticket. It's the people who are in the Republican Party who are on the ticket. But he's out there to rally up the troops to come out and support the Republicans so they maintain the House and the Senate. But I don't think it's going to happen, everybody.
0: Justice. So we got to take a break. But K-Sal is up next. And when we come back, we can continue this conversation. But one of the things, too, I want to talk about is 9/11 was Friday and how Trump really didn't acknowledge that. But we can talk about some other things as well. But K-Sal is up next. When we come back, we'll continue our conversation and or maybe even start a new. Stay with us. 1-800-450-7876. 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

Business owners, artists, authors, athletes, comedians, and entrepreneurs. 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So get

0: to the K-Sales Show, guys. We are super duper excited because I have wonderful guests in the studio with me today. The one and only, my friend, Glenn Frazier. Clap it up, clap it up, clap it up. Who is the CEO of ICANN. And also, we have the one and only. This is a new guest, guys. The doctor is in the building. Dr. Jafus Doswell is here today, president and CEO. Now, Jextopia, co-director of Juice. First off, I need to, for clap it up, guys, clap it up. I need to first understand who Dr. Jafus Doswell is.
1: Okay. So we know who Dr. Jafus Doswell is.
0: Absolutely.
2: Exactly.
0: Tell us first, because I've had Glenn on the show before, so that's why I'm going to come to Glenn in a few minutes. But because you are my new guest here on the K-Sales Show, our listeners would like to know a little bit more about you, about Juice, about Jextopia. Am I saying that correctly?
1: Jextopia.
0: Jextopia. Yes. Now, this is a very different name. So what is Jextopia?
1: So Jextopia combines two words. One word is juxtaposition, and the other

0: word is utopia.
1: Ah.
0: And so if you merge those two words together, you get juxtopia. And what that means is the combination, utopia, as we know, is a ideal person, place, a thing.
1: Okay.
0: And juxtaposition is when you combine them all together.
1: Okay.
0: So juxtaposition is the juxtaposition among, you know, perfect things, places, and, you know, concepts together.
1: Got it. So give me a little back history of actually who you are.
0: So born and raised in Baltimore, 33rd Street in the Alameda, and then Ashburton as well.
1: Okay, hold up. Did you say 33rd in the Alameda?
0: 33rd near Windermere Avenue.
1: Hold up. Zone 18.
0: Zone 821218.
1: That is, you know, we're from the same zone. I'm Kirk Avenue.
0: Oh, yeah, my grandmother
1: and
0: was
1: Montpelier.
0: On Kirk Avenue. Yeah.
1: Yeah, so I'm Montpelier Street and Kirk Avenue. I was on Montpelier. So first off, y'all, he gets 100,000 points because he's from Zone 18. Okay, now you can continue.
0: Right. And, you know, third generation in Baltimore. So my father grew up in Lafayette Projects.
1: Uh-huh.
0: And my mother was in Hampton, Virginia.
1: Okay.
0: So my mother is a direct descendant from the first black child born in America. So you've heard of 1619.
1: Okay.
0: So I'm bloodline 1619 from her side.
1: Wow.
0: So my mother migrated to Baltimore and met my father. My father does have swag. He's a cool dude. So then I became the only child, you know, of that union. So fast forward, you know, graduated from City College High School.
1: Mm-hmm.
0: Went to Oberlin College. Went to the Apollo when I was 15 years old. Had a boy band, Future Dynamics.
1: Yes.
0: Choreographed, lettered in modern dance at City and in the arts. And then went to Oberlin College for violin performance and cognitive neuropsychology and computer science.
1: Wow.
0: But I couldn't focus on all of those things.
1: Uh-huh.
0: So I dropped out of the violin type of lessons. Well, the violin degree.
1: Okay.
0: Performing arts degree at Oberlin College. And Oberlin, just as you know, is the very first college to admit blacks and women in the entire country before HBCUs were invented.
1: Really?
0: So after the last stop of the Underground Railroad, you would go to Oberlin College if you were black and you wanted to go to college.
1: Yes.
0: In the early 1800s.
1: Where is that located?
0: In Ohio.
1: Okay.
0: So yeah, I'm majoring in cognitive neuropsychology and computer science. I had a foresight to have a basic understanding where artificial intelligence was going to be years later.
1: Mm-hmm.
0: And then majored in computer science at Howard University. And then did my PhD at George Mason University, focusing on AI educators and how AI teachers can teach children and adults all by itself without human intervention.
1: Really?
0: Created Juxtopia as a biomedical company when I was the youngest senior software engineer at Lockheed Martin, and then started my company full time, and then doing my PhD full time. Had heart palpitations, but I guess I didn't die because I worked out. So.
1: Yes.
0: And then finished my PhD, focused on the company, and then based on the experience and the success in the company, started to reach back into my community to build up the intellectual eliteness of our black youth.
1: Oh, wow. I love that.
0: So that's a little summary.
1: Yes. Now, what is JUICE? Tell me what JUICE is about.
0: So JUICE stands for, it's an acronym that stands for the Juxtopia Urban Innovation and Cooperative Entrepreneurship Program. JUICE takes the principles of Kwanzaa, cooperative economics, takes the grittiness of urban entrepreneurship, because in order to be a real hardcore entrepreneur, you got to be able to take hits, get back up, and keep on pressing on without excuses, and without punking out. So JUICE takes that same energy and then trains high-tech minority companies to take market, dominate the market, get to at least $1 billion in gross revenue, and then secure members of 1,000 membership within the JUICE. That's the vision statement, that are each generating at least $1 billion to have a $1 trillion ecosystem across multiple industries.
1: Now, that was a lot you just said, okay? I'm going to rewind a little bit because, of course, I am an entrepreneur and I have many businesses. Now, a person that is out there of that status, you said that you would like to do what with those companies to train them or teach them how, and I heard $1 trillion. I heard all that in it. So say that one more time and break it down to us so we understand, so our listeners can say, okay, I love this idea.
0: Right. So the Juice Network is a network of companies, yes. Black high-tech companies, for example. And we accept BIPOC, Black, Indigenous, or People of Color.
1: Yes.
0: But with a focus on African-American companies. And individual members of the Juice Network can be like individual inventors, mm-hmm. college university professors, mm-hmm. Can be startups that are less than maybe 3 or 5 years old, considered micro enterprises.
1: Okay.
0: And so they may have an idea.
1: Yes.
0: Like an autonomous robot to do hair, for example.
1: Mm.
0: And so let's say that's an idea.
1: Yes.
0: Well, or let's say talk barbershop, because I know barbershop better than I know a hair salon.
1: Okay.
0: All right. So let's say someone had an idea about creating a robot barbershop or barber.
1: Okay.
0: But they didn't have background in engineering or computer science to make that happen.
1: Okay.
0: So they would come into the Juice Network,
1: mm-hmm.
0: and then we would look at the business, take them through a process, an empirically researched process, meaning a process that's been vetted through scientific research to take that concept into a commercializable product. And what does that entail? What is the target market customer need? What's the painful problem? How large is that target market? How much money is that product potentially going to make if it were sold to a percentage of that target market?
1: Mm-hmm.
0: And then on a spreadsheet, a financial sheet, which we all, you know, call balance sheet or profit and loss statement.
1: Yes, yes.
0: Then we would see how much revenue that hair, that a barbershop, autonomous robot barber could yield to at least $1 billion in gross revenue, since a lot of people, especially in our Black community, get their hair cut at least, you know, once every 2 weeks.
1: Yes.
0: And that's not only just the American market, but that could be the world market.
1: Mm-hmm.
0: And so now, okay, there's a market. Who's going to build it? So we have these trained youth called JETS, Juxtopia Engineers in Training. Training computer science, electrical engineering, mechanical engineering, industrial design, a lot of the engineering specialties that we will pull together, and the JETS will be committed to building that robot, you know, barber.
1: Nice.
0: Prototype it, you know, get out the bugs, and then commercialize that robot barber to the target market. And then we have our intellectual property attorneys, our accountants, who would actually help to secure the market, find distribution channels. And we have now a Juice chapter at Morgan State University's Graves School of Business.
1: Yes.
0: To do the whole a business plan, commercialization strategy to take that robot barber and, you know, dominate the market. So that's our disruption strategy. So one would say, if you have a robot barber that can not only cut your hair, but can talk to you with speech recognition, speech synthesis, natural language processing, then why need a human barber if the robot barber can be the counselor and the cutter at the same time?
1: Wow.
0: So that's just an example of
1: yes.
0: one product example. It doesn't exist.
1: Got it.
0: But if you wanted to create the, if you're here in the audience and you want to do a robot barber,
1: yes.
0: come to the Juice Network.
1: I love this. Because AI is very big. A lot of people fear it, as well as a lot of people welcome it, because they know not only if you have a robot barber, let's just take that for example. The first person, I guess, that may be a barber or owns a barber shop will say, okay, now you're trying to replace me and all of the people that's in my shop. On another hand, the person who owns the shop may say, well, that's going to cut down my expenses if I hire two robot. Well, I won't even say hire two robot. If I purchase, is that right to say?
0: Mm-hmm.
1: I'm sure probably with a subscription or something like that.
0: Right.
1: Robot barber, I now can open up my business because now I can afford to have two other people working and I can cut more hair as opposed to a person that has to make appointments for on his schedule. So when he's available to, you know, cut people's hair. So now he got a robot that can actually cut hair as well while he's like doing other things. So I can see that he can welcome something like that. So like I said, it's on both sides. But I love the idea because now you are creating a lot of entrepreneurs from an idea. If they had that particular idea, they're able to take that idea to the next level and you're creating that platform.
0: Correct. Absolutely.
1: I like that.
0: In this capitalistic society in which we live, service industries make money, but product development companies make the most. And we're in the high-tech age.
1: Yes.
0: So high-tech companies make, you can be a billionaire in maybe two or four years if you have the right technology solution to solve the right pain point.
1: And being that we are going in this direction, bringing it to the colleges, I think is excellent. Where else are you bringing this idea? Like, we have a school, GLA Academy School of Excellence. How soon or how early do you think that a person should start thinking in this, avenue, going into this particular avenue? Because, like you said, service jobs or companies can make a certain amount of money, but product is actually I was told that if you were in a product business, you make a lot more money.
0: Absolutely.
1: And less expenses.
0: Madam C.J. Walker, first woman millionaire across any ethnicity.
1: Yes.
0: Product hair care.
1: Yes.
0: Right. So it's early. You know, I started piano at 4 and then violin at age 6.
1: Yes.
0: So I tell everybody, you know, and starting piano at age 4, you still have the same 88 keys. You don't have baby keys.
1: Yes.
0: You have to look at the same piano as a virtuoso who knows how to play, let's say, you know, a Beethoven song, Quanta Una Fantasia, Moonlight Sonata, right?
1: Yes.
0: So I started at age 4, and then I had training to continue to do concerts and things like that. And I guess I was acquiring the knowledge to play something complex.
1: Uh-huh.
0: In piano, you have to play treble and clef and bass clef simultaneously on the score, and you're rated on the propensity for perfection and nothing less.
1: Wow.
0: So in entrepreneurship, there isn't necessarily having to stay a course for a long period of time with perfection, but you work through problems intermittently to come up with a solution. So as young as 4, another way, you know, Hannibal the Great is one of my favorite historical figures. His father, Hamilcar, had Hannibal look at war at age 8 years old, when war was like in your face, sword and shield.
1: Right?
0: Yes. So by the time Hannibal the Great became 26 years old, he's leading a column of 40,000 men to the gates of Rome, because he understood what war was, because he started and perceived it and was exposed to it at such a young age.
1: Yes.
0: I think in today's educational system, I'm glad you have your own program, which is a phenomenal school, exposing the youth very early to concepts.
1: Yes.
0: Their 86 billion neurons in their brain will start to do long-term potentiation, meaning they'll start to wire and, you know, configure in a manner where looking at a balance sheet, P&L, income statement becomes as natural as writing their name on a piece of paper. So it's early exposure. 4 years old probably is the great age to get started.
1: Wow.
2: Yep.
1: But now that right there is blowing my mind. Okay, that is blowing my mind. The reason why, well, they are already exposed to the internet, all of different social media platforms. These kids can maneuver computers very easy at a very young age, and being introduced to the AI world, I believe that You said as early as 4 years old. That's blowing my mind because

All right, this is Dr. Japheth Tucker Doswell, President and CEO of Juxtopia, Chairman of the Juxtopia Group, and Co-Director of the Juxtopia Urban Innovation and Cooperative Entrepreneurship Network. 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

0: Welcome back. Welcome back. It's Saturday night. You can't go wrong with Smokey, I tell you. Woo. Smokey just put you in a different, you know, he just make you feel something, you know? But anyway, it's your girl, Lady C, Moomin, and the Fun Bunch. We got Kiki, Miss V, and Justice on the line. Fun Bunch. We just heard K-Style, her segment that she does every week. And we're back now to just go over some of the things that we were talking about prior to K-Style. We were talking about the Orange Man, him offering 5K to the people if they vote in the favor of the Republicans. And we were talking about if you think people will fall for it. Kiki brought that up. If you think people will fall for it, Ms. B feels like, and Justice as well, feels like, you know, hey, he makes all these promises that he don't keep. So he ain't nobody getting no $5,000. And if they do, they're going to get it. And it's going to be taxed because it's going to be considered income. And then it's going to put them in a deeper bind. And let's see, what else we talked about? We just talked about so much. I brought up the fact about the red flags that he throws out there because he always makes promises that he don't keep. But when are the people going to see the red flags and accept them for what they are, as opposed to his base just continuing to follow him? And not just his base, but Congress and the Supreme Court allowing him to do the things that he's doing. So before we went to break, I also brought up the fact about, we talked about him doing things like tearing down the West Wing and building the ballroom and talking about him possibly demolishing the Kennedy Center if they don't let him put his name back on it. All these things that he's doing, that is illegal, but they're allowing him to do it. And then I brought up, we just had the 25th anniversary of 9/11 and how he really didn't do anything. I think he had to backtrack a little bit to try to throw some things in there. Like he was concerned about the people who lost lives and about the impact of 9/11 on the American people. But what did he really do that said that he really supported 9/11? I don't remember seeing many things or hearing many things on the news about what he did to recognize 9/11 or, you know, the attack on the American soil from, and I was looking at something and somebody said they didn't even know what Afghanistan was and what who they were and how they could have such an impact on the American people. And it was just amazing that, you know, when 9/11 happened, that how people aren't aware. And I mean, I'm not saying people. I'm actually including myself in those people because I don't delve into the things that happened with the allies that we have overseas and those who we feel like are not our allies, but those who are against the United States of America and what they want to do to tear this country down, tear the United States down. And so, you know, hearing that other people also was in that same way of thinking, well, what are you? And I say all that to say, and y'all know, ladies, he can talk and run my mouth. So I'm going to retreat and ask you all the question. And even our listeners, if you're out there and you heard something that he did that was an impact towards what happened on 9/11. But I don't really see or have heard much things, you know, much press about him, you know, acknowledging what happened 25 years ago to the American people, and especially in New York. And he was a New York citizen. I mean, resident, I should say. So what are your thoughts on that? And then we got to move to something a little bit lighter because I'm, you know, JDC like talking about serious stuff, but I also, we're called a Fun Bunch for a reason. So we want to have a little bit of fun tonight. So let's talk about this, and, you know, if anybody else have any comments, and then let's move on to something a little bit lighter. Kiki, I know, got some topics that we want to discuss, and, you know, Justice got his black facts, and Ms. B says she has some things to talk about. So we want to make sure we get to those things before the clock strikes midnight. So what are your thoughts, going back to my question of 9/11? Let's start. Justice, we're going to come to you in the middle. I'm going to start with Ms. B and see what her thoughts are, and then we'll go to you, Justice, and then Kiki.
1: My thoughts about 9/11 brought back so many memories of what happened 25 years ago. And we had a moment of silence in school, and everybody celebrated and had a moment of silence. All the presidents that are living gathered, I think, at the World Trade Building together to pay tribute. And I think that we should never, ever forget the attack on American soil that happened. And hope that it never happens again.
0: Amen. And you know one thing, too, that I was talking to someone, and they said is it a million or a trillion people who weren't even born when 9/11 happened? Doesn't that seem amazing to you?
1: Yeah, most of the people weren't born. We have a whole generation of people that were not born that's 25 years or older, that were not born during that, you know, before 9/11, so they have no recollection of what happened.
0: Right, right. We lived through it, but they are just learning it as history, you know, which is amazing to me. But going to Justice, we're going to get you. So come on, Justice, with your thoughts about whether do you think that Trump did enough to talk about or represent 9/11, or what's your thought on that?
2: Well, it's like everything else that he does. He points the finger right at himself, and he wants self-aggrandizement. He may say something about, you know, never forgetting and do some of those type of things that you would think is a traditional thing that a president would say. But we know what he's up to, which is to always just to divert the attention from the victims of 9/11 back onto his cell and talk about what he's doing and what he's done and how, you know, what he's going to do or how he's lying about whatever it is. So I never, you know, I don't support, you know, well, let me just put it this way. Like, I want America to win. I want us to have a good president that says the right things when the times like an anniversary of this type of thing that happened in our country where my two buildings were knocked down. And I call them my two buildings because I used to go in on a train to New York 4 or 5 times a week from Philly. And I would look, well, on September 10th, particularly of that year and that day, September 10th, I was riding in on a train to New York, and I sat on the side of where the trade centers are on the train so that I can look at them. And so I looked at them for a very, very long time on my way into New York, and then on my way out, I sat on the other side of the train so I could see them on my way out. And it was like as if I was looking at them for the last time, or like I would never see them again, and it's September 10th. And so the next day I wake up and I turn on the news. I'm sitting in my chair, and on the news, a plane crashed into one of the trade centers. And they didn't really know much about what kind of plane yet and everything. And then I'm sitting there a little longer, then the other plane slams in there. And then immediately I knew it was a terroristic attack, and I knew the country was under attack. And I had some flags, American flags, in my truck at the time that I was selling for some type of Olympics or something that was going on that year or the past year, that I had some leftover American flags from 2000. And I put a couple on my truck, and I rode around that same day that attack happened right here in Philly. And I was like a patriot already, you know, like standing with the country, because I knew that somebody did something to my two buildings that I didn't like. And the rest of everything else that happened too was just awful. So the president is a disgrace. He's a shrewd guy. He doesn't say the right things at the right time. He's He really doesn't know how to. He doesn't have the right temperament to be the president. He shouldn't be the president. He's a terrible character for an American president. He's the worst kind of a person to have the kind of character for a president that this country has ever seen. And I hope we never, ever see another one like this.
0: Amen. Amen. All right, Kiki, we're going to get your thoughts.
1: My thoughts, you know, it was, I often think, what was I doing when it happened, you know,
0: mm-hmm.
1: and just the pandemonium around it. It was scary times that none of us had seen, and, well, that I hadn't seen, and anybody in my close proximity. And so it was a time where you just kind of gathered with your loved ones and just held them tight. And it was unfortunate, and 25 years went really, really, really fast.
0: Mm-hmm. Yeah, and it's you know, it's not as... Well, we got to take a break. When we come back, we'll finish this conversation and get on to some lighter topics to have a little fun tonight. 1-800-450-7876. 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All things ain't what they
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0: Back Saturday Night Movement and the Fun Bunch. We're just talking about a lot of serious things right now. We're going to try to bring this to a closure. Kiki, I think that's where we were before we went to the break. But just FYI, Kiki, we have a caller. So I'm going to get you to, you can give your, finish giving your comments, and then we'll bring the caller into the conversation.
16: I'm done. We can bring the caller in. You know, that's a dark time for me, so I don't really dwell on it.
0: Yeah, it's a dark time for everybody, and I think it's, I'm glad we're able to acknowledge it, and I know a lot of people live through it, and we just have to continue to, you know, lift everybody up, because this is, it's a constant reminder.
16: Lady C, before you bring the caller in, I put you all on mute. And so my 14-year-old nephew was sitting here, and I said, it's a dark time. So when I put the phone on mute, he said, what's a dark time for you? And so I said, 9/11. He said, you were alive then? I just fell out laughing. But that puts things in perspective that these children, the younger generation, they have no clue.
0: Right. They don't. And that's why I was saying earlier, I was listening to something and they were saying, I think 1 million or 1 trillion people weren't born on 9/11. So the way that they have understanding about it is through the history books, which, of course, our head chief or whatever you want to call him is trying to remove all the history books out of schools, or history out of school, take history out of school. But 9/11 is one of those things that is a part of history. So yes, nephew, she was born, as we all are on this call. We're born, and we lived through that time. So it is a dark time. I often, like you said, you know, you think about where you were on that day and how things happen. And, you know, we've talked about it before, but let's not go down that rabbit hole, because we just want to let people know that we here at Movement and the Fun Bunch acknowledge the hurt, the loss, the pain, the everything that people had to go through. And we continue to basically relive it every September the 11th. So, we're going to continue to lift everybody up who are still struggling with the loss of a loved one, or just the overall impact that it had on the American people as a whole and as individuals. So let's bring the call into the conversation. Hi, caller. What's your name and where you calling from?
17: Good evening. This is Jeffress. I'm sorry, hey, I have an ice.
1: How are you?
0: We can barely hear you. Can you talk a little louder?
17: Can you hear me now?
0: Yes, I can. All right. Okay. Go ahead, Justice.
17: A world in turmoil. That's how I look at that. You know, I'm glad you did point out that the history has been abolished in a lot of ways, except the 9/11 history. We forget some of the crimes against humanity that were taking place by America that provoke that type of response. I'm not mindful of America's sympathetic feelings that they have now. And all of a sudden, they're the victim. America is no damn good. And Jeremiah Wright was right when he said it. From the Bush administration with Dick Cheney and his shenanigans have caused a lot of problems for Americans. And I think the current administration is just doing the same, especially when you think of all the Palestinians that lost their lives to a senseless war. And, you know, it just goes on and on. When I think of 400 years of slavery, and in addition to that, if we don't even want to talk about that, slavery, that's not the race card. Let's talk about the We the People, the Department of Agriculture, when Abraham Lincoln decided to say he would have something to help the farmers. If you go through Nanny Helen Burrell and Sheriff Road, all that was farmland. And those who happened to live on that farmland did not have access to loans to continue their farming, especially black farmers. So America has a lot of blood, and they're not on no moral high ground to be saying that this is such a tragedy and such a somber occasion that we must recognize, and then we must be reminded, where were you when it happened? No, I don't agree. I don't agree, and I won't agree. As a matter of fact, I was celebrating the Sabbath today. I was recognizing the Happy New Year, Rosh Hashanah, a new year, a new vision that God ordained. I'm looking for the righteous to ultimately prevail. And this nonsense that we keep having every year, it's a shame, and especially when you can't even compensate those who had serious illnesses due to the cancer that they're experiencing now. Do you know how they have to fight for compensation? Just to take care of the medical bills and their home expenses, and they had to come to Washington, D.C. and practically beg for compensation. So, yeah. But that's not one of the reasons why I called. I wanted to call about, I think we heard the excitement down in Dallas, Texas. I hear some folks tell that a lot of folks didn't come out, and it wasn't attended. But I beg to differ. And this is one of the reasons why we should be very careful about this midterm election that's coming up. Don't underestimate the MAGA group. I can tell you why, because if you like to hear it, would you all like to hear why?
18: Of course.
17: Okay. There are 8 governors, black governors, where they said years ago that blacks can't govern. Do you know that there are 8 blacks that are running for governor now? One, right there in your neck of the woods, he wants to be reelected. Did you know that?
18: Yes.
17: Yes, right. So the 8 governors, and we've got one right here in Las Vegas, the state of Nevada, Aaron Ford. And so what I'm trying to say to people is sometimes you have to focus on local elections before you look to the national. And I'll tell you again, I mentioned this several times. The Democratic Party has to get more advertisement money down to these candidates. I don't know what they're doing with all this money, but they're not splurging like they should. I mean, we're at war against MAGA, and I hardly see any advertisement that will help the Democrats win in the midterms. I don't see any ground campaigns addressing those issues. And that's a problem. It's such a problem that people are still murmuring about the Trump administration and the prices of food. We don't even hear any advertisement saying that that's a problem. Have you all heard any advertisement about that?
18: No.
17: I'll give you another thing that I'm disappointed about. Do you remember the diversity, equity, and inclusion hearing that they had at the Supreme Court, and they finally ruled it was unconstitutional? Well, you have the SEC, and everybody loves football. Oh, they're out. They can't wait. They're waiting with bated breath tomorrow to see them Skins play. I mean, the Washington.
1: That's right.
17: Play.
1: You got that right.
17: They're all excited about it. But they forgot that diversity, equity, and inclusion on the college level had excluded a lot of blacks based on their race. And I'm not supporting the SEC, Louisiana or Texas, all those southern states. I won't support them. I won't watch the games. I won't even watch any of their – I won't even purchase any of their merchandise until they reverse that thinking. And didn't you see Target, what we did with Target? We had to stand up and let Target know, even in some cases Walmart. But I think Walmart was able to get away with it, not like Target. But so see, these are some of the problems that I have and that it's not being addressed. Now, I know everything can't be addressed. I know one guy told me you got to be out your mind if you think these college football players are going to turn down that money that they're getting today. I said, no, they can go to the Pac-10. They can go to the ACC. They can go to Notre Dame. They can go to Ohio State. There are a lot of places you can go other than the South. And we've done that. We've migrated out of the South. So that's not an excuse. So I think sometimes we have to sacrifice. Now, we had a lot of people die to give us the right to vote. And do you know still people are not coming out to vote? As a matter of fact, they say they're not going to vote, period. They just blame practically every black man for not supporting Kamala Harris. Which I had to take that on the chin every time I turned around. Oh, you were one of them that didn't go out? No, I did support Kamala Harris. And I hope I'm pronouncing her name right. I sometimes say Vice President Harris to avoid that thinking that I can't even pronounce her name right. But so these are some of the problems that I'm faced with. Are you all having the similar problems in your neck of the woods? I'll give you another example. They talk about 9/11. They forgot right there in your neighborhood, Philadelphia, they dropped a bomb on people. You remember that?
1: That's right. The move people. They blew up two blocks with the move people right in Philadelphia. All
17: right.
1: Those tonight were killed. Mm-hmm. And nobody mentioned that.
17: That's right. And then when they tried to flee out through the alley, they had gunfire they were faced with. So death is death. Anytime you kill anybody, that's a tragedy. But we've been dumbed down for so many years that doesn't really even matter to us anymore. You hear it and you keep it moving. But people die all the time. They say, oh, people die all the time. But I'm not going to stop and have a moment of silence each day to recognize something that America has been responsible for with their behavior. They talk about democracy and bringing democracy to places. Look what they're doing to the Iranians. The people are talking about why you're bombing us. We live here. We're engineers. Why are you worried about what's going on here? President Bush talked about weapons of mass destruction. Had Colin Powell even lie. There was no weapons of mass destruction. And so those are some of the problems that we're faced with, and we have to deal with the consequences. And I tell you, one consequence we're dealing with is DOGE, when they had to come in the District of Columbia. And look at the havoc that they wrecked on Washington, D.C. Elon Musk. So I guess he's a patriot for doing what he did, cutting the budget. They spent so much money on those bombs, it's unbelievable. Huh. They ain't cut no military budget, did they? They sure didn't. So, yeah. And then you got people like Tim Scott dancing off the stage. Did you see him dancing? Did you see him dancing on the stage the other day?
1: Yeah. Dancing.
17: Tim Scott. You didn't see him
19: Tim
17: dancing
19: Scott.
17: On the stage?
1: Yeah, I saw him dancing.
17: You didn't see
1: him? They saw him. We saw him. Yes, Justice. Go ahead.
17: Actually, it was a very nice end. I really appreciate seeing that, but it was buffoonery at his back. It was buffoonery at his back. I mean, we got talent. He got talent. I mean, he had some slick moves there, but the fans loved it. They loved it. He's the type of nigga
19: right.
17: we need.
19: That's
17: the type of he needs. But he forgot about his history. And guess who he blamed it on? Guess who he's blaming? The Democrats. Everything in America is going through right now is because of the Democrats. Did you hear him say that?
2: As usual.
17: Yeah, you're ripping the heart out of America, the Democrats. They have no respect for democracy. They have no respect for the patriots of America. As a matter of fact, if they had it their way, they'd march us into those furnaces like they did the Jews. That's how bad we are to America. And remember what they say, as soon as we get into office, we're going to open up the borders again. you can't make this up. Some of the things they blame on the Democrats. And the Democrats, they don't have a message that's resonating, are they? Only message they're resonating with is Ms. Harris told you what would happen. And you don't see that every day.
19: Mm-hmm.
17: Yeah, I'm mindful of what Trump said when he was running. He said, man, y'all keep talking about me. I ain't got to spend no campaign money. Because that's all y'all do is talk about me every day. But they're not saying the right things every day when they do talk about him. They have to remind him who he is and what he stands for. And he's got to go. Hey, hey, ho, ho, Donald Trump's got to go. He's not American. Yeah, see? And he's got that beautiful airplane. He's up in the sky every time I turn around. Now he's even sleeping on the job.
2: And he's in Nevada, right, Justin? Justin, you're in Nevada? Are you in Nevada?
17: Yes.
2: All right. And so Nevada is a red state, right? And
17: no,
2: that
17: it's a swing state. No, what? No, Nevada is not a red state. Yes, a swing state.
2: Okay,
17: and I'll tell you something else.
2: Either way, right?
17: I beg your pardon?
2: It could go. You're saying it could go either way?
17: Absolutely. Now, we have a Republican governor, but if you go to Carson City and see our legislators, Democratic majority. But we have bipartisanship in Nevada because there's enough money to go around.
2: So if you took a temperature check in your state that of the people of your state are leaning more towards the Democrats this time go around at the midterms versus leaning towards the Republicans?
17: Oh, we've never leaned towards the Republicans. I don't know if you remember we had the ballot issue here in Nevada. And the Trump administration, his presidency. Remember that? Yeah,
2: right,
17: blame Nevada. Blame the officials of Nevada. But no, we've never leaned Republican. I'll tell you something else about our history to answer your question. When we did have a Republican rule, we had Sisolak. He was the first Republican governor that accepted the Affordable Care money. Remember that? When Barack Obama, all the Republicans were dancing on the Democrats, saying, no, we don't want the money. But guess what our governor said? We'll take it because we had people lining up down there at the hospital. And where was that money going to come from?
19: Mm-hmm.
2: Okay, so you're definitely in a swing state.
17: Yeah, and that's the thinking of those in Nevada. Now, I'll tell you something else that was bad timing for the Democrats. When we shut Nevada down, you remember that? They closed the casinos down, everything. Even the culinary workers had no jobs. But that was because of COVID. Remember that? Mayor Goodman, she came out and said, what are you, crazy? Nobody shut Vegas down. And he lost the election to the guy that's in there right now, Joe Lombardo. And Joe Lombardo's a staunch Republican, but he doesn't agree with everything that Donald Trump does. And he said it. But he's a liar, too.
2: What are your thoughts on the 5,000?
0: a lot of them agree with what he's saying. They agree, like Moon has said over the last couple of weeks and over time as well, is that they may say one thing, but they do something else. And so we have to understand that even though they may be saying these things in front of the camera or on a podcast or some type of TV show or network show, that doesn't necessarily mean that they're going to stand by that. I mean, they're all liars. They all have their own agenda. And at this point, with him being the things happening with this administration, the way that they are happening, they're going to continue to probably say, yeah, I'm supporting him or I don't support this. But then when it comes down to the bottom line, they really are doing the opposite of what they're saying, because that's just what they're going to do. They're going to support each other. You know, they're going to stand by each other regardless. We just got to make sure that, like Ms. B said earlier, we educate our listening audience. We inform, give them information about, you know, to look at things from a different perspective and look at the things that are valid and true as opposed to those things that are just hearsay or just coming out of his mouth or his administration's mouth or the Congress mouth, to think that they're really fighting for the American people, because it really seems like they're fighting for themselves and their own agendas as opposed to the American people. And we just need to educate and inform our listeners about that. And the number one thing is they have to get out and vote. But we got to take a break. When we come back, we'll get right back to it. And we want to get to Justice Black Facts as well as Topics by Kiki. Listen, Ms. B, send us to the break. We are fine with conversation.
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0: welcome back on Saturday night. Get your brown liquor. The glass don't have to be dirty, but if that's what you prefer, do what you do. But get your brown liquor or your white in a cup, and let's say cheers to a wonderful night and to this great conversation that we're having. All right, we're going to go back to real quick, Justice in Vegas. Get your final comments on this topic so that we can move on to the next, because it's after 10 o'clock and we want to have some fun for the next couple of hours. Well, go ahead, Justice, with your final comments.
1: And so epidemics that we see happening in America, you see, we still have not solved poverty. That was something that is dear to my heart since we had the March on Washington. And then violent crime. We still have violent crime. And we have white-collar crime. And which is something that the Trump administration is very good at, white-collar crime. I mean, all conflicts. And this armed conflicts are always something that I look at. Anytime I see people at war and they say that they are negotiating peace, really? Come on now. I'm not falling for that. No, I'm not. Gas prices are up and running. At one point, I had the sentiments that, well, you got a car, it needs gas. But now I realize, no, that's not the case here. And just because you got a car, you've got people that are making things happen for a reason. The oil companies are getting rich and richer and richer. Barrels of oil are all-time high. They love it. Some love it. But the motorists don't. And that's why people were pushing electrical cars. You remember that? Battery-operated cars. Yeah, they didn't want those gas guzzlers. But it's affecting all the prices and all the goods when you go in the store. And then I just heard recently that in some states, if you're on any type of public assistance, there's certain things you can't even buy in the store now with that assistance that you have. And that's not right. People need help. And they have done nothing yet to address the affordable housing in all the states. It should be Jimmy Carter was one president that I really appreciate.
0: Mm-hmm.
1: He built homes and so forth. And that's effective.

0: me. When you recognize how the people need help, we the people, they need help. And you can help them with the resources. Yeah, you can help them with the resources that they have. So those are some of my comments, and those are some of my sentiments. And I see it all the time, how even here in Las Vegas, people can't afford to live here anymore. California always said that Vegas was their backyard. They're running away from high prices. California, live and die in California. Tupac used to sing that, right? No, live and die in L.A. Now they're moving out of L.A. They're going to Vegas. And then finding out the prices in Vegas is so high, too. So those are some of my comments, and that's some of my sentiments. And you know I always promoted relationships and marriage, and it sounds like people are not wanting to even venture into that area. So what the hell is happening in America? So those are my comments, and thank you for taking my call tonight.
1: Well, thank you for calling, and we appreciate you and hope that you have a wonderful week. Thank you so much for your input.
2: All right, bye-bye.
1: Bye-bye. You know, this daggone administration is just, you know, setting, like I said earlier, the United States up for failure. He made some great points in the fact that, you know, all this stuff that he's doing and things, how things are happening. And, you know, we just need to be mindful of, you know, where we are today and how to move forward. And like I was saying before we went to the break, it's one thing that we really need to focus on is to make sure that our people are registered to vote, number one. And number two is that to get out and vote, we have to do those things because it's up to us to make the change, to be the change. So change can happen, you know, and if we're not doing our part, we're setting ourselves up for failure. We can't blame anybody but ourselves. So if you need to register to vote, now is the time. Please register to vote and please vote in your local, in your state, your city, and just vote. Just vote and vote for... Well, is it the right side or the left side? Vote for the Democratic side of the ticket because we have to get make a change. If we don't win back the House and the Senate, then we are setting ourselves up for failure, and not just as individuals, but as a country, as the United States of America. So with that being said, Kiki, Ms. B, Justice, do you all have any comments before we go to... I know Kiki has a hot topic. That's what we need to call her, hot topic, and be like, because she's hot and she's sizzling. Topics be sizzling. And we have a great time talking and discussing them. So do either of you, Kiki, Ms. B, or Justice, have a comment on some of the things that Justice from Vegas provided or just in general, your input?
3: I have no comment.
1: Okay. Kiki?
4: No, I have nothing to offer up. He has some valid points.
1: Yeah, he did. Justice from Philly.
5: The final conclusion on things that he was saying, it would be that the way I see it is that the American people want to get a payback at Trump. So whether they were Republicans who weren't MAGA, but they just still were Republicans and voted because Trump was Republican, they're going to vote against him. And I really believe that the American people have, you know, they want to make things right. So they know that the only way to do that is to not support who Trump wants them to support. So the $5,000 bribe is not going to stand up even in the party, even in a Republican party that they've already given up on Trump. I don't believe they're going to somehow, because of a $5,000 bribe, if you win both the House and the Senate, in order to get the money, you got to win both parties. You got to win both the House and the Senate. So if you don't, and we only win the House or we lose both, that $5,000 goes out the window. So in many cases, in many ways, this $5,000 is never going to matriculate.
1: Mm-hmm. Okay. That's a great point. So on that note, time is flying. You know what I realized today, and I said it on my show earlier, is like we're already in the middle of September. Like summer will officially be over in the next week. Like what is happening, Captain? So, dang, I mean, you know, time flies. I mean, but again, even with that being said, we definitely have to prepare our minds, our hearts, and our thoughts and our information on making sure that we vote in the election in November. So, but with that being said, Justice, I need you to get your black facts ready. Kiki, you got a topic we can talk about to lighten the load, to lighten the conversation, you know, just to have a little fun in the next hour and a half that we have left on the show.
6: Sure, I do. I just was scrolling through as we were wrapping up that last topic, and it says, Dear America, they're already in office. If they wanted to give you $5,000, they would have already done it. Don't be dumb again.
1: Okay. You might need to repeat that one at the end of the show. Repeat that.
6: Right. I'm telling you. But there are so many topics out here. I came across one about the girl. I don't know, Justice, maybe you remember the lady that got all the backlash in Philadelphia for having this grand prom send-off. Y'all know we see all these outrageous prom send-offs. Well, this particular lady, she spent $27,000 in transforming a Philly lot into a full Cinderella-style castle for her daughter's prom send-off. This same lady is being reported that this same lady is now headed to federal prison.
1: Wow. Well,
6: her name is...
1: We got to take a break. Don't give it out just yet. We got to take a break. When we come back, we'll get right back to your story. Go ahead, Kiki, take us to the break.
6: To be a part of the conversation, call us at 1-800-450-7876. 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

0: back. Welcome back, Moomin and the Fun Bunch. 1-800-450-7876. You want to be a part of the conversation, Kiki, Ms. B, Justice, and Lady C, we are in the building. And we're going to have a conversation about a topic that is about to blow our minds. Giving it back to Kiki, it's on you.
1: Yes, so Ms. Treva Harris, the mother of the girl that went to her at our Cinderella prom, she is 50 years old, and she was just sentenced to 12 months and one day in prison after pleading guilty to bank fraud. So that's where she got all the money from, huh? Allegedly. According to federal prosecutors, Harris first reported that her child care business had three employees. Then 2 months later submitted a PPP application claiming 27 employees and more than $2.5 million in annual payroll using fabricated IRS documents. Prosecutors say she received $535,000 and spent much of it on personal luxury purchases, large cash withdrawals, and checks to her boyfriend's business. She was also ordered to pay $535,000 in restitution and a $7,500 fine.
2: Well, you know,
1: that's the home girl got the cash.
3: When you do that kind of foolishness, like having a $27,000 send off for a child to go to prom, that's enough for a year's tuition, first of all, of a lot of HBCUs. If you're doing that kind of send off for the child to go to prom, you should keep a low profile. You shouldn't have a big send off or anything like that if you know you're already doing something wrong, because what you've done is drawn a lot of attention to yourself. And whatever you do, and everybody's checking you out, and you don't want to have that attention. So she brought that on herself. I don't feel sorry for her.
0: Yeah, I mean, I don't feel sorry for her either, but I'm with you, Ms. B. Why would you, if you know that you've gotten the money illegally? Well, that was illegal because she went from, what, three employees to 27 employees and over how many million dollars a year in salaries? Like, she got all that money off of false pretenses, but they gave it to her. They approved her for it, and they gave it to her. So why wouldn't you keep a low profile? Because how are you going to justify the money that you spent or that you received, and then how you spent it on luxury items, and you don't have but three employees? For me, I've always said, even with my children, my son particularly was going to his eighth grade dance. Was it eighth or seventh grade? Seventh or eighth grade dance at school. And these kids, these parents were driving their kids up in stretch limousine and Cadillac Escalades. And this was back in he graduated in 2010. So what, 2008? What do you give the kids to look forward to if you're giving them all of these high-end things at such a young age? It's just like, it's just too much. But I digress. I get off my soap opera. Kiki, we're going to get your thoughts. But Justice, what are your thoughts?
4: Well, I've seen that lady when she gave her daughter that prom celebration, the Barbie thing and all of that out there in the yard and next to her business and all like that. I think she had a restaurant or something. So it was fabulous in the news, you know, was out there and they showed it. But for her to get caught up in corruption and doing things to make herself just, you know, be exposed, I have to concur with everything Mama B said on the issue. You know, I concur with everything she said because what she did. She should have not been trying to have a high profile and bring in the news and telling them she spent, I thought it was $25,000, because at the time, that's what I remember it being, but Kiki mentioned it's $27,000. So I'm like, you know, that's even more than what I even thought it was. So, but that's an exorbitant amount of money to spend on, exorbitant amount of money to spend on your daughter or for any particular thing, not unless you are the rich and the famous. I mean, that's the type of thing they might do. But a person from the community in the neighborhood in Philadelphia, like, you wouldn't think that someone even would have that kind of money to spend on a celebration, you know, of a graduation for her daughter. Like, most people don't have it that much. But here in Philly, I do see a lot of celebrations for the prom out in the front of the house, and the limousines pull up, and there's balloons, and they're dressed up so nice, and there's maybe 50 to 100 people of their friends are there, and they get all, you know, dressed up, and they take their pictures, they get in the limousine, and they go off and wherever they're going and everything. And I'm sure that's a lot of money too, like, to get a big long limousine, to get that tuxedo and that dress and all the stuff that you have. That costs a lot. And for my prom, I never was able to, my mother, she couldn't afford to do that. But she did let me get the car, and I picked up my date, and we went to our prom, to my prom. So that's how it was for me. But, yeah, I don't know if I had the parents that would waste that kind of money on something, like Ms. V was saying, like, you just giving them all this for what? Like, they didn't deserve it, or it's just, it's impossible for me to think that, you know, you should spend that much money on your child for the prom. Now, I know there's some people out listening in the audience here, and I want to hear from them too. And I know the rest of us, we all want to hear what.
1: Can you let me say something, Jessica, please?
4: Huh?
1: Go ahead, Ms. B.
3: What I wanted to say was, yeah, they spend a lot of money on sending them off and riding them, but I know it. I'll promise you, the children came up in the Lamborghinis and the limousines and everything and went home in Ubers. They couldn't even afford to keep them round trip.
4: Oh, my God. Now, that's terrible. Like, oh, well, so they paid for half of it. They paid for half of it.
0: Well, listen. I hold your thought, Justice. But I mean, I'm with Ms. B. It's just a shame of them, you know, trying to front, as they say, or whatever they call it now. But we have a caller on the line. I want to bring them into the conversation to see what their thoughts are. Hi, caller. What's your name and where you calling from?
5: Hello, everybody. This is Dion calling from Stone Mountain. This is B. Jeff. This Kiki, Lady C, I haven't called in a minute, but I'm calling in tonight. I don't really have anything really to talk about. I'm just diving in on little fragments of the conversation and everything. I will say this, in retro to the previous part of the discussion, one thing that has not been done, that dadgone wall never got built. I don't know whatever happened to the freaking wall. It was supposed to be built, and the Mexicans were going to pay for it. That was the first thing. But let's just move on away from that. Now, let's just go on into the prom and the children going to the prom. I see dresses out of this world and suits and stuff and tennis shoes, you know, going, okay, that's all good, fine, and great. But here it is. You got a guy. He's standing there. He's waving and flagging a whole bunch of bills. Have you guys seen that? And I don't know if all the bills are $100 bills or maybe one $100 and a bunch of ones or whatever. But you're putting yourself out there to say, oh, I'm taking her to the prom. I got a whole bunch of money. Well, look here. If I had those kinds of thoughts in my head, which I don't, I'm way too old for that. Got way too much to lose. But I'd follow you. I would follow you and beat you up and take every dollar in that you standing up there wagging and waving and, you know, it's crazy. We are on the wrong freaking track. We got to do all of this. And then, you got the parents, most of the mothers. She's sending her daughter off to the prom. She's spending $20,000+. That $20,000+, if that could be invested in maybe perhaps Nike, Reebok, or some of these other tennis shoe companies, later down the line, you'd have a heck of a lot more money for your daughter, probably, than what you got now. It makes no freaking sense. She got hair all the way down to the floor. Her eyelashes were swat flies from Stone Mountain cleaning up into Chicago. The makeup on her face is so freaking thick. It's only just for a short time. How much sense does that stupid stuff make? Really? Mm. Yeah, that's what I got to say about it, y'all. None. No sense.
3: And I mean, you know, they spend a whole lot of money on hair. And I don't know why our children don't like themselves in their own hair. Because I watch them at school. They spend half the time in class brushing all that hair that they done spent a couple of hundred dollars on. And they have their own hair. They don't have to spend, huh?
5: Yeah, and you're right. And you, if you got your own, and you just work with your own and appreciate your own, talk to your own, and work with your own, just like it's everything else that belongs to you, it will do some things that,
0: well, listen,
5: you know.
0: I understand. I understand about how your thoughts are and y'all comments on about, you know, spending all the money on your hair. I don't have a problem with that. I just think that a lot of Moon and several other callers and listeners, male mainly, say, you know, I like the natural hair, the natural beauty. You know, your hair and your natural beauty. But I think that it's nothing wrong with having some enhancements, but not to the point of where you don't recognize yourself. I think I shared the story, but I might have been sharing it with my friends. But I wear makeup, but I don't wear it to the point of where if I take the makeup off, you don't recognize me. But one morning I was going into a 7-Eleven, and I mean, I wear hair in my hair, you know, but I don't go over. In my opinion, it's moderate. But I was going in the 7-Eleven, and the guy was coming. I was coming out, and he was going in, and he was just like, "Whoa! Like, is that your face? Is that my face? Yes, this is my face." But anyway, we got to take a break. When we come back, we'll continue this conversation. Everybody, stay where you are. 1-800-450-7876. 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

0: Welcome back, Saturday Night Movement and the Fun Bunch. We got Miss B, we got Kiki, we got Justice from Philly, and Lady C. Yes, that's me. But listen, we're having this conversation about, children with prom and parents spending X amount of dollars or an astronomical amount of money for children going to prom, even at young ages or for senior proms, how people have spent an astronomical amount of money, for their children. And this one lady who Kiki had brought up, where she spent over $20,000 for her daughter to have a Cinderella send off to go to prom, and now she's being accused of she got a PPE loan. And she lied about all the things that she had in order to get the PPP loan, and then she used the money on having this astronomical event for her daughter to go to prom. And what we were talking about near the end was children spending money on hair and makeup and prom dresses or gowns or tuxedos or whatever, but going over and above. And my comment that I was going to make was, I think that everything needs to be done in moderation and within reason. But I also think too that with this, what kids see nowadays, and everybody always say, when you're wearing long hair, especially with black people, when you wear long hair, you're being like the colonizers. Well, black people have long hair too, so we need to stop saying that. And just because we decide to dye our hair, maybe dye it blonde, red, purple, whatever color, then there's something wrong with that. It's nothing wrong with that. It's just an expression of how you feel and how you want to look. You know, it's all about, to me, it's all about internally how you feel about what you're expressing externally. But sometimes for me, it really has nothing to do with anybody else. It's really how I feel and what I want to do. And sometimes I think we get so far to the left of saying that we're doing it, especially people say women do things for men, but I'm getting off. To bring it back to the youth, is the point that I was trying to make when we went to the break, is I wear makeup. I wear extensions in my hair. But I was going out of the 7-Eleven, and a guy was coming in the 7-Eleven, and he made a comment to me. He kind of like paused, and he was like, "Is that your face?" And I was just like, yeah, who else face is it going to be? But he was making that comment because of how beautiful I am.
1: All right. Let me say something. Let me say something, please. I understand that you use you don't use, what I'm talking about is not what you're talking about. You give yourself a different look that is normal. You don't have hair all the way down to your butt, and you don't spend all day long on your job brushing on it and not concentrating on your schoolwork. That hair, in my opinion, a lot of it take away because the children got it all the way down to their boo-boo and past that, and they spend all day long brushing it and pulling it instead of sitting in class constant. You call on them, and they brushing their hair. What did you say? That's what I'm talking about. Yep.
0: I understand what you're saying, and I was going there because I was thinking in my mind is that there are some things, like I was saying, when my son went to his 7th or 8th grade dance, and how the parents did so much stuff for the children, to having them, coming to the prom with, in certain cars and red carpets and hair done and nails done. And this is like, these are kids. Like, what are you going to do for their senior prom? This is like their 7th, 8th grade prom. Like, what are we going to do? What are you going to do for their senior prom? But my point that I was trying to make is, everything needs to be done in moderation. And I think in today's society, the parents are allowing their kids to have so much with the long hair. It's just like you're making them be, in a sense, adults or have an older mind state or looking older than what they really are. And that's why so many things are happening to our children, and they can't focus in school. They can't focus, you know, they're too busy worried about, even if they're sitting on a bus, and, you know, they're too busy playing in the hair that they got because it's long and flowing, or they're sitting on it, you know. It's just like, say that again.
1: I said, that's what I'm talking about. It's a distraction, a major distraction. So why would they pay all that money when you send your child to school to learn? And I understand the girls won't look cute and all, but why are you going to spend all that money and then they don't concentrate on anything but that hair? That's what you
0: get. Yeah. I agree.
2: Y'all should make it.
3: Miss B, and it's the hair. And then I'm seeing some of the very young girls with eyelashes, and I'm saying to myself, I mean, these are not like little, what I call simple eyelashes. These are those ones. You're in, like I was saying earlier, you're in Stone Mountain, but the eyelashes are flapping way up into Chicago, and you're only 12 years old, 13 and 14. And yes, you got hair, you know, weaved all the way down to your behind, and you leave out of here looking like you're a young girl. And just where I'm in the hood, y'all, in case you didn't know. But I'm deep in the hood, so I see girls, young ones, leaving, going to school supposedly, but they look like they're going to the club. And I'm saying to myself, what in the freak is going on? You see, and I don't know, maybe it's a Georgia thing. Maybe they don't do that everywhere else. Maybe they just do that down here. And
1: no,
3: then, but I'm going to jump on this one thing, and this just really bothers me, but I really wish, you know, every once in a while I'll speak to a very young girl and just say, because I don't know what her mother has told her or what she didn't tell her. Y'all, but these bonnets, they have got to go. I'm seeing bonnets just everywhere, going to the grocery store, the convenience store, and then you're in Atlanta. Don't go to the airport because you're going to find bonnets and pajama pants and pajama shoes. Where are we going? Where in the world are we going? Now, maybe, again, here, it might be an Atlanta thing, but I'm seeing way too much of that, entirely too much. I understand the bonnet. That's to cover our heads. You know, we go to bed. We don't want a whole bunch of cotton or lint or whatever, all that. But the bonnet's supposed to be worn to the store. The bonnet's supposed to be worn to the airport. The bonnet's supposed to be worn on your way to school. I don't know if when you get in school, they make you take it off.
1: No, they don't make them take it off.
0: I'm with you on that, Dion. But I've always said that it's just a pet peeve of mine, and has always been before they started talking about it. Is I just don't. I think that it's so. It's just like, it's just one of those things that when you see it, it's like you cringe, because it's just like, why would you come out of the house with your house shoes on? That they call house shoes or bedroom slippers for a reason. That means they're supposed to be worn inside your home, or like the bonnet. Like the bonnet, really? Like you wear the bonnet, but. And a lot of people who have the bonnet on, you even have long braids. Tell me why you can't take the bonnet off to go into the store. Why do you have to wear the bonnet inside the store? So, I mean, that's always just been a pet peeve of mine. I just don't like those kind of things. I think that everything has a place. The bonnets, the slippers, the bedroom, I mean, the pajamas, all of those things are made for in your home, not outside. And then I'd be thinking, you walking outside in the elements around people that's coughing germs, nasty stuff, sitting on stuff, standing on stuff, touching stuff, and then you're going to go home and take all of that stuff, and in the same pajamas that you walked out in the street in, you're going to get in your bed? That is nasty to me. That is just gross on all levels. That is just nasty. Like, some people, they coming in hospitals and with ain't nothing in the hospital but germs. And you going in the hospital with your bonnet on and your slippers and your pajamas, and then you're going to go home and just jump in the bed or sit on your couch or, oh, my God, mm-hmm. That's just nasty. That's just so nasty to me. But certain things. It's just like, what do we do as a people? Not just because it's happening not just with us. It's happening in all cultures. It's not just Black people. It's colonizers. It's you can see any type of race or religion, race or culture of people who do the same thing. And how do we change it? I mean, you can continue. We can talk about it and ask people to do better, but some people just don't care. That's just like them talking about the school. You know, people got mad about the college that's saying that they're going to start, you know, requiring the children to come to school or come to class. And, you know, you can't wear your pajamas and your bonnets and stuff to class, and asking them to dress a certain kind of way, you know, dress accordingly. You know, that was a big thing, and everybody was talking about, oh, how are you mm-hmm. going to do this? And it's like, we had structure when we were growing up. What's wrong with providing some structure to the children today?
3: Well, and let's think about it. You're in college. Nobody should have to tell you, don't come to class looking like this. See, every day you walk out of your dorm or you come from wherever you come from to go to class, every day is an interview.
0: If it's something that they were used to doing before they got to college, why would they know that this is something wrong with it or that they need to change it?
1: But you're correct about that. Just yesterday, I was telling the boys to take their hoodies and hats off inside the classroom. And this other teacher was in there with me at that time. And he was wearing a hat. And they said, he can wear a hat in the school. Why can't we? Our male teachers need to model how men are supposed to be and not act like them, wear hats inside buildings and all that stuff. That is ridiculous. But the boys said they can do it. And if you're in the school and you see the teacher with the hat sitting up in the classroom teaching school with the hat on and pajamas on and sweatpants on with juices written across their butt and all, what do you expect?
3: See, you should have more respect for that line of work that you're in as a representative of that. You should have known that you should be older than them. So my thinking is, don't dumb yourself down to, and forgive me for saying it this way, to that level. You should be at a higher level of elevation. You are in the church.
0: We gotta take a break. When we come back, we'll get your comment, final comment. Miss B.
3: Okay.
1: To be a part of the conversation, 1-800-450-7876. You're listening to the Moon Man program, the program that listens to the people.
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0: Welcome back. Saturday Night Moon Man and the Fun Bunch. The gang's all here. Moon is in the stratosphere. He's doing what he's doing, but we are happy to represent him on this great show. But we are in a discussion about how to dress. And Dion was making her comment before we went to the break. We're going to go to Dion, and then we'll go to Kiki and Justice and Miss B to get their thoughts. Okay, Dion.
1: Yep, I'm just jumping back and trying to pick up where I left off. I really wasn't calling about this. I had another point altogether, or not really another question. But here we are. You are an instructor, you're a representative. It's just like people in the pulpit, the preachers that are preaching, you're preaching to a congregation of people. You know, if you do not stand above that, where your delivery is not above the people you're talking and preaching to, step out of the pulpit. You have no business up there. Let me get up there drinking beer and whatever else. Hell, I mean, no. But anyway, I just kind of fully lost my train of thought. But we
0: okay,
1: as a people.
0: Go ahead.
1: As a people, we need to look at it a little bit different. I just think that, here's what I want to say. And I'm going to use a comparative. You have, just as a comparative, we have the nation of Islam and the fruit of Islam and the women who are the other side of that. They don't look nothing like this mess. At least when they're in formation, they look like they're very uniformed. Now, what they do when they take all that stuff off, I don't know, but when they out there in representation, they don't look nothing like this. I got nothing but mad respect for them, the deepest and the highest. Okay, somebody else talk.
2: Well, I know they want to sell green ties and blue things with their suits and ties on. They were dressed to represent.
1: Yes. Absolutely.
2: And that's what you should, I mean, and teachers should respect their jobs. We are professionals. We are not. Janitors and custodians, and not that they are not important, because they're just as important, because the schools can't run without them. But they can dress that way because they're doing a different type of work. We should teach the children how you're supposed to look when you come to school. And we have some men at my school that come in there every day with their suits and their ties on, and they look nice and their jackets on. And I said, that is what you are supposed to do. Teach these young boys how they're supposed to look. Because when they get ready to go on a job interview, or even like Dion said, when they got ready to go to college, they were not accustomed to looking anywhere but like a bum, because they were allowed to do it all their lives.
0: Mm-hmm.
2: They were allowed to go into classrooms looking any kind of way all their lives.
0: Mm-hmm.
2: And I remember when I was working at Langley Junior High School, the principal at Langley at that time used to look nice every day with his suit and tie and everything on. And just about every Friday, he would have dress-up day. And he'd tell the children, now Friday's dress-up day. And I mean, everybody would come to school, and boys would come and have on their ties. And I would tell you, when you dress like somebody, you act differently.
3: Right. Yeah.
1: Let me dive in and say this. It was an earlier WOL program. A teacher called in, and she was saying, on this very topic we're on now, she was saying how anytime she changed her fingernail polish, if she changed her hairstyle, she taught children that were like elementary grade level, like first through fifth grade. She said the children would say, Miss such and such, you changed your fingernail polish. Miss such and such, your shoes, they look a little different. They're pretty. They recognized the difference in her appeal. So it meant something to them. Evidently, they wouldn't have made mention to her about it. She was just saying, yeah. So,
2: yeah.
0: Go ahead, Miss.
2: Well, you know, if we stop looking like the children when we come to school, men with jeans on look like they haven't washed them in a year, and hats on their heads and tennis shoes and all. If we stop looking like that, we might get a little more respect. Because
0: well,
2: let me tell you,
0: I think so.
2: You get much more respect by the way you look. The first impression anybody gives you. But if you come in there looking like a bum, I mean, we have some excellent teachers. I mean, I know one guy that's an excellent teacher, but he comes in there looking like he get ready to go pick cotton every day or do janitorial work. But one of the best teachers you ever seen that can impart information. Dress yourself up. Fix yourself at least. Mm-hmm. You don't have to be togged down in a suit and tie every day. But have on a shirt and a decent pair of pants and wear some shoes instead of tennis shoes all the time. And then the tennis shoes are dirty and all that stuff. I mean, we got to set examples for our black children. And I tell them all the time, you do not see a congressman on Capitol Hill with no sweatpants on and hats on. And that's when you see Congress in session, you don't see anybody with a hat on their head. You do not see those lawyers on K Street walking without sweatpants on and their pants hanging off their butt and dirty tennis shoes on and coming into anybody's court to have a case. Teach our children, because you're not, like Dion said, if you've been doing it all along when you go to college and when you get out of college, you still think you're going to be able to do it, and that is going to hold us back. I don't care what anybody says. Your appearance means a lot. You can get a lot of respect by the way you look.
0: Mm-hmm. Well, listen, can I interject? Justice, I'll go right to you after I make my comment. But I agree with what you're saying. But again, like I was saying, is we had structure. We understood. And I mean, even with me raising my children, although my children wore uniforms to school, they didn't always, but then when they implemented the uniforms, my children wore uniforms to school. But I used to always tell them, when you come home, if you want to go outside, you take that uniform off. Because, you know, that's not for what you don't play in your uniform. And so I say all that to say is, even for me, being an adult, working, going to work, I dressed accordingly to go to work. But when I came home, I changed my clothes because I wasn't going to be walking around in my work clothes. So I had clothes for work. I had clothes for church. I had clothes for leisure, clothes for fun, clothes for going to the cookout, you know, those kind of things. And so I just think that the children nowadays, they don't understand that they should have the structure, or they should have different sets of clothes for different occasions. And I think we just need to go back to that, at least to some degree. Even if you feel like, okay, well, I'm comfortable in my PJs going to the store. Well, get some sweatpants. Get a certain type of clothes that you know that you can wear to the grocery store as some comfortable clothes, as opposed to wearing your pajamas and a bonnet. If you used to wearing a bonnet or your hair isn't done, get a certain type of scarf or something that you can wrap your hair up in, because they have them now where the wraps are already made. All you got to do is throw it on your head. Why you got to wear a bonnet? A bonnet is for sleeping. It's like we need to go. People need to get back to where there is some structure and some understanding of how you should present yourself. I used to always teach my children, and this is my last comment, of first impressions are lasting impressions. And I think people have gotten away from that. And so I'm going to turn to Justice, and then I'm going to go to Kiki to get their comments, because they have been, they're waiting. Go ahead, Justice, with your comment, and then we'll go to Kiki.
3: Okay, so we do need to bring back etiquette and dress code and proper times to wear clothes when you should wear them, and to learn how to dress appropriately in public. I don't think any man should be walking around with flip-flops on and tube socks in public. That's my opinion. I see it too much. I see men looking too soft in the streets with their clothes and too loose and too comfortable. I don't like it. And so there's things that men need to tighten up on, too, because men are supposed to be the strength of the community. And when we're walking around looking sloppy and not looking like we are strong or be able to stand up for our women if we have to, then the image that we're presenting isn't sufficient enough to uphold a proper image for the black man in general. So I'm thinking with the bonnets becoming more normalized, that if the Nation of Islam's women's, the MGTs, can teach the women how to speak in public, how to dress in public, how to act and walk and talk and behave in such a way where they should, people should pick up on the understanding of the teachings, and then begin to, women should begin to teach young ladies and young girls growing up etiquette, proper behavior, how to sit with your legs crossed and not sit with your legs open, not to wear bonnets in public, because it's in public now that you're presenting an image of yourself that looks poor or looks uncared about or doesn't understand how you're reflecting off of the rest of the people who come before you, who had class and style and understanding of when you come out the house, you should have your hair combed. You should have your shirt tucked in. You should have your pants ironed, or your shoes should be clean, and your face should be, you have some lotion on it, and your hair should be picked or brushed or something, you know. So all of these different things we have lost in the sauce because we allow us to get too relaxed about, you know, how we carry ourselves, men and women.
0: Justice.
1: Mm-hmm.
0: Okay. Well, I want to get Kiki. I'm sorry. Go ahead, Miss. What you saying, Miss B?
2: Well, I was just saying I agree with what Justice is saying, and men need to check themselves, and the women need to check themselves. Wherever you go, there's a time and a place. And I know, Lady C, now, I know when you go to work, you are dressed to the nines. Every time I've met you after work or anything, you have been dressed like you're going to work. Now, when we both go out to party, we wear our party clothes, but that's a party.
0: Yeah. Well, hold your thought, Ms. B. I want to get Kiki's comment before we... we got to go to the break. Kiki, take us to the break. When we come back, we'll get your comments, and then we'll get Justice Black Facts. Everybody, stay where you are. Kiki!
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0: from Bad Saturday Night Movement and the Fun Bunch. Kiki, Miss B, Justice, and Lady C in the building. We got Dion on the line. We were just talking about some things that's on our mind tonight. So I'm going to go to Kiki. Kiki was making her comment on, well, getting ready to make her comment before we went to the break. So, Kiki, I send it over to you.
1: My thought is that it really, how you present yourself when you walk out the door is in most cases indicative of what you learned growing up, right? My mother would always say, oh, make sure that you have clean underclothes on every time. You never know what may happen. You need to present yourself and look like something. She would, if she looked good, she made sure that her children looked good leaving the house. And so that was always instilled in us. So we knew. So a lot of times it starts with the parents and the home environment and what's going on in the home, because that's where we learn. It's learned behavior, right? We want to model those that we see. And so if you don't have a good representation of, you know, from the people that raised you, then it might, you know, you might come out wearing certain things that aren't presentable or deemed presentable, if you will. Or it could be the flip side. Like, you know, I've had some people where their parents picked and, oh my gosh, they, you know, went overboard. So I'm just going to throw in anything to leave out because they don't take all of that. So, you know, we got both scenarios.
0: Absolutely, absolutely. And it's funny you say that because someone made the comment to me one time, oh, Lady C, you always put together. I just come out, you know, I just grab something, throw it on, and, you know, to come out the house. And I'm like, well, I grab stuff to, you know, throw on and come out the house too. But it's usually something, in my opinion, that's presentable. It's ironed, it's clean, you know, but like you say, everybody is different and everybody has their, you know, it's how you were raised. You know, some people give their children the freedom to choose what they wear, you know, how they leave out the house in the morning. And I think that that's why we've gotten to this place, is like, it's so much freedom, you know, given to the children, where in a sense they don't have any responsibility or

0: or accountability about how they look, because they feel that they have the freedom to choose how they look, and it doesn't matter whether it's wrinkled or pajamas or, you know, or something else, because of how they were raised. So, but man, I mean, we could go on and on and on about this topic. What would you say would be a good way to encourage people to think outside of what their normal is, to make things more structured?
1: My mom said, model the way you want things to be structured. Show by doing it yourself.
0: Mm-hmm. Okay, Justice. I mean, well, Justice, I'm going to come to you last, because after you make your comment, I want you to do your black facts. Kiki, I'm going to go to you next. And then, Dion, are you still on the line? If Dion's on the line, we'll go to Dion next.
2: Yes, I'm still on the line.
0: Okay. Kiki, I'm going to go to Kiki, and then we'll go to you, Dion.
2: So I'm going to put a spin on this, and we can address it once after Justice Black Facts. But let's just say you have a mate that does not dress to your standards. How do you handle that? So we're going to take that question. So we're going to answer that question.
0: Well, we're going to put a spin on that. We're going to go to Dion, and then we're going to go to Justice, and then we'll come back to that question. Dion?
3: Okay, I just think that when you're going, you need to be a representation of what you say you're seeking. If you're seeking business or you're seeking money, you're seeking a loan, look like you need that loan. And I'm not saying come so broke down, but I'm probably, if I were a lender at a bank and everything else breathes in like it's supposed to, but you just kind of just don't look like to me you can pay the money back. I may be very likely to say I'm not so sure about that borrower. So if you're going to be an example or be an example of what you say you're interested in or what you're all about, dress the part. It's not a hard thing. Because it's so much easier to go the other way. It's just a little bit more effort to put on that nice blouse, that nice shirt, those nice slacks, maybe that nice dress. Come on. I mean, really? Seriously? Mm-mm. Can't be that hard. And all that extra makeup, you know, which you got to chisel off, that's unnecessary. Mm-hmm. If you are on stage performing and let's say a drag show or something, I understand that stuff. But you're just trying to go from point A to point B. You're asking for something. Come on. We as our people, to me, we got to do just a little bit more. And I don't think it's wrong, nothing wrong with it. Just putting forth just a little bit more effort, or let's minimize some of what we do. Here again, we're going to the prom. We're sending our kids to the prom. That money, that $20,000, $30,000, $40,000 we spent sending them to the prom, we could be putting some of that in some Nike stock, Reebok stock, some of these Adidas stock. Really? And that money will trickle down and take us a lot further. That's
0: right. All right. Okay, Justice, we coming to you. We're going to get your comment, and then I'm sure we're probably going to have to take a break before we get your black facts. But let's get your comment first.
4: Like I previously said, that are women who have the knowledge on how to raise children with the proper understanding of how to dress, need to do that. And even to school young men, too, when the case is when they're not dressed properly, and that we need to probably just make it a thing where we have to let people know that these bonnets and these flip-flops in public are just unacceptable, like, for us to have respect full for ourselves and for the rest of the world to give us the respect, we have to respect ourselves first.
0: Yes, let's be better. Let's do better so we can be better.
4: Right on.
0: Mm-hmm. Yeah. Absolutely.
3: Well, okay.
0: Let me see. Steve, how much time we have another caller, Steve? Okay, all right, cool. Okay, cool. Do we have enough time for Justice Black Facts, or should we wait till after the break? All righty, cool beans. I'm good with that. Listen, we can go on and talk about this subject, but the ultimate, I think I don't want to say the ultimate, but my final comment would be is that we just need to continue to strive better, to do better, to be better, to give the children structure, because I think a lot of times we can go back to the statement that they used to make years ago of babies having babies. But I think now it's just the fact that so many things have skipped a generation that they don't even realize the things that they're missing in order to be better and do better. And I think that we need to bring back some of those things from the older generations, or from just trying to do great and be great, is we need to bring back a lot of those things, or I don't even want to really say bring back, but incorporate, which is the same thing, incorporate those things of doing better so that we can do better. So we're going to take a break, and when we come back, we're going to get Justice Black back. So everybody, stay where you are. 1-800-450-7876. 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

0: Welcome back. Welcome back, Saturday Night Movement and the Fun Bunch. We doing what we do. Miss B, Kiki, Justice, Lady C. We got DR on the line. And we're just talking about what we can do to help our the next generation. So before we went to the break, Kiki, was it Kiki or was it Justice?
1: Justice.
0: All right. Justice, we turning it over to you.
2: Okay. It is now time for a Black History Moment. A spotlight is on Isaac Murphy, born in 1861 to 1894. Considered by racing experts the greatest jockey in the history of sport, Isaac Murphy elevated the sport of horse racing to an art form. Born in the southwestern Kentucky town of Pleasant Greenhill, Murphy grew up in the saddle. He won his first race in Glentina at the age of 15, and in 1884, he won his first Kentucky Derby on Buckingham, owned by William Byrd, an African-American. A second Derby victory on Riley in 1890 and a historic third win on Kingman in 1891 made Murphy the first jockey to ride winning mounts in the Derby three times and the first to win the prestigious race in two consecutive years. Murphy also rode the American Derby winner in 1884, 85, and 86, and in 88, and in 1892 at Saratoga, New York. He won 49 of 50 races. His career win-loss record was 628 wins out of 1,412. According to a historian, his integrity and honor were the pride of the turf. He rode with his hands and his knees raised. He rode with his hands and his knees raising his whip only for the sake of the crowd. Isaac Murphy, born 1861 to 1894. On this date, or close to, in 1830, the National Negro Convention convenes in Philadelphia with the purpose of abolishing slavery. In 1982, players began an eight-week strike against all 28 NFL teams, cutting short the fall season. In 1915, Xavier University, the first African-American Catholic college, opened in New Orleans, Louisiana. In 1993, South Africa's parliament created a multiracial body to oversee the end of exclusive white control of the nation. In 1923, Nancy Green, the world's first living trademark, Aunt Jemima, was struck and killed by an automobile in Chicago, Illinois. Finally, in 1974, Barbara W. Hancock is the first African-American woman to be named a White House Fellow. And that was a Black History Moment with Moon Man and the Fun Bunch on WOL. DC News, where information is power.
0: Great job, Justice. Thank you for that Black History Moment. You know, it's always good to find out information, new information, and great information about our history. So thank you for that, Justice.
2: You're welcome. All right. Thank you as well.
0: So, Kiki. He brought up another question, so we're going to get to that. So, Kiki, you're going to have to repeat the question, and then we'll talk about it. I was going to say we're going to go in.
2: We'll call it the saucy question. The saucy question.
0: That's right.
3: So the question, the saucy question of the evening is that we were talking about dressing to success, but what if you meet somebody that you are interested in, they check all the bells and whistles, except how they present themselves when they dress? What do you think about that?
0: All right.
3: Is that a deal breaker?
0: Justice, since you just finished talking, we're going to go to you.
2: Okay, so if she doesn't dress right, my mom will be like, I hope you're not messing with her for too long. I hope you're not going to bring her around. And, you know, like, because if she don't dress to the standard of what my mother would like, then it probably would be, you know, disappointing for me to date her for a while or a longer time or marry her or anything. So she's like, I hope you don't marry that girl, you know, because it's a certain way that she dressed and she didn't like how she looked. And so she made me very critical. And my mom was so super critical of men and women and everybody. So she couldn't keep a relationship so much, too, because she was so critical of everybody. And for me, she was so critical of who I was dating or who, what girl liked me or who she felt like she wanted to match me up with instead of who I might want to like. So, you know what I'm saying? So I lost my train of thought. Go, somebody else take the mic.
0: I tell you what, Justin. Now, if he had all the bells and whistles and everything that I expected of a man except the way he was, I'm going to work with him. Now, we're going to work together. And if you find out, if I find out you do not want to cooperate or you refuse to upgrade yourself the way that I feel, it's only my opinion because I'm not always right, but the way that I feel you should look, then you'll be history. But I will work with you at first for a while.
2: Well, you're a great, dignified lady because that's what my mother did to my father. She brought him up. Because he didn't dress all great, but she saw something where he would look wonderful if he learned how to dress right. So my mother actually taught my father how to dress and give him style and stuff. And so women are good at doing that for a man because a lot of men just are basic and just don't really have a lot of care. But if a woman see a man and she like, you know, that man, it look good in this suit that I have in my mind, that I like to see him in and a lot of other things about how, you know, he might dress his hair or wear his hair a certain way, and she might have another vision and make that man a whole new man, give him a whole new look and everything. And then it'd be because that woman did what she does. That quality of what a woman is, knows how to make a man and enhance a man to a point that brings him up and makes him look like he's shining, you know, like a shining star.
0: Yeah, you won't.
2: I mean, he wasn't. Right. That's right.
0: Most women want their men to be able to stand up or represent, for the most part, is representing not just him as a person, but them as a couple.
3: Right.
0: And I think, like Ms. B is saying, like, you can work with it, but if you see somebody who is not even really making an effort, it's just like, oh, yeah, that's a deal breaker. Time for me to move on because I've tried to make this person understand and see, especially, like, for instance, us, right? Moon always tell us that we're celebrities, but we don't really look at it like we're celebrities. But we're not going to go out to an event with somebody who's not dressed accordingly. So we're going to try to help that person to meet up to the standards of the event that we're going to. But after so many times of trying to help that person, if that person doesn't get it and they constantly are not meeting the qualifications or our own expectations of how we expect them to look when we're going out together at an event, you get tired of trying to raise their level of how they view themselves or how others may view them as a pole and of viewing us as a couple. Then you just like, okay, I'm done with that. I'm not doing that no more. I don't have the energy to continue to try to build somebody up who's not trying to build themselves up. So
4: you know what, Lady C, if I can dive in and you know, sprinkle absolutely some sugar on this topic. So let's say it what is more what you'd want to see happen most is when you're out, like you say, both of us are dressing to a particular, we're kind of matching each other. So here's what. Every day, he, or maybe even she, doesn't want to be dressed to this magnitude, but every once in a while, let's drop that new blouse and that new shirt. Or, you know, I'd like to see you.
5: You know,
4: this.
5: Like,
4: you know what, baby?
5: Do you love me? Do you want me? Are you going to call me like you said you
4: would? We have to take a break.
5: Is this really a real phone?
4: When we come back, we have to take a break. When we come back, we'll get your final comment.
5: But you know,
4: 1-800-450-7876. You're listening to Moon Man
5: and
4: the Phone Book.
5: Wait.
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0: Welcome back. Welcome back. Saturday night, Moomin and the Fun Bunch. We are here having a good old time. We're going to go back to Dion, who was making her comment about if it's a deal breaker or not. Dion.
1: Oh, I was just saying, so we can't go in and, like, change his wardrobe in its entirety within a snap of the finger. That's just not going to be good. But we get him, baby, I want you to wear this shirt and these slacks. We're getting ready to go to such and such. If you'll just throw that on just today. And if he debunks it, I'll say, well, why you, you know, well, sweetie, I just want you to do that this time. And then, you know, you wait a little while later and then you come back and you say, well, we got another event we need to go to. I need for you, this is 2 or 3 months down the line, can we change that shirt and make it green and instead of button down, we do pullover? Gradual changes, but not changes, you know, like I say, let's not just walk on in here changing the wardrobe. Because now let's be clear, if he is the breadwinner of this entire family and all of that, and we fighting over clothes, oh, we're going to have to come up with something else. No. So the changes we will do very gradually. There's way more than clothes, mm-hmm. you know, outfits and all of that we have to look at. But if that is a factor, we will move, you know, make that change and make it very gradually. That's what the thing I'm saying. Now, if he's paying all the bills and taking care of me and taking care of the children, and we got children in private school, and I'm worried about a red shirt that I don't like that he wear. Oh, no. Mm-mm. No, we're going to wait. We're going to go work about this a different way.
2: Can I give y'all another layer to this? Someone told me.
0: We're always ready for your layers.
2: A guy that I was dating, he was very clean, everything, you know, but he just did not match my fly. So when, like as Dion said, when we went out, it was just like, that's what you're wearing? Do you see what I'm wearing? Like, that's what you're wearing? That's what I'm saying in my mind. And so, of course, you know, when I had girl talk, I would vent to my girlfriends. And one in particular said, leave him. Leave him as he is. Do not pick him apart. Do not try to dress him up. As long as he's clean, as long as he's respectful, he treats you right, he checks all the boxes, let him wear what he want to wear. It might not match or complement you and your style, but let it, because she said the moment you clean him up and give him a little swag, then he's going to start smelling himself. And then he's going to have this woman and that woman and all of that. She said, leave him country. That's what she said.
3: Insecure woman that's the insecure woman that does not know who her man is, because if he's doing everything and you're doing everything you can gradually, you can work with him and clean him up. Don't just say leave him. She, if you leave him, guess what? She'll be the first one to pick him up.
2: Well, I didn't dress him up. I let him wear what he wanted to wear as long as he was clean. And it wasn't bad. It just wasn't, you know, who I messed with before.
0: I said it wasn't Kiki swag.
2: Right. But, and then the other men that I had been attracted to previously, you know, they had the designer this and the Ferragamo and the Gucci and the, you know, from head to toe, they were dressed, they put on. And so I like, you know, some nice pieces. I have high, low, and I, you know, I would compliment that. They would compliment me. With this new guy, he's so basic. But he's clean, he's neat, you know. It's just, no, he doesn't match my fly. So.
0: Okay.
2: Yeah. so.
1: Okay, but
3: he was, don't listen to your girlfriend. Don't you ever let
4: Miss B, repeat that. I'm sorry. You and Dion were talking at the same time. Can you repeat that?
3: What I was saying is, don't you ever listen to any woman leave your man. Let me tell you, don't you ever listen to any woman and let her allow her to tell you anything about your man. I had a girlfriend that listened to some people, and her husband was taking care of her like she was a queen and doing everything for her. And one of her girlfriends told her, well, you know, he's schooling this other person that we know and all that stuff. And the next thing you know, she divorced him. And who married him? That girlfriend that bought the gossip. Don't ever.
2: No, she didn't tell me to leave him. She said, leave him with the style that he had. Don't try to, you know, elevate him, leave him, because if you dress him up to the nines and you know, with all of the designer, this, that, and the other, and give him a little boost of confidence where women are looking at him, then he might, you know, start smelling himself and get some, you know, step out or whatever. She didn't tell me to leave him. She just said let him stay.
3: Well, no, she's insecure, because if you can't clean your man up gradually and all, because sometimes you want him to look the way you look. You dress up for him, and you all go to certain occasions. And anybody talking about just let him stay like he is and all that stuff, or leave him alone, or he might start smelling him. So she's insecure. That's why I'm telling you, don't listen to these women. Use your own mind. You got a mind, a brain, and you can think, because she's saying that for a reason. Don't let her tell you anything to do with your man.
1: Okay. Kiki, let me ask you, Dion here, let me ask you if I can dive in right now. The guys who you know, kind of like felt it a little bit more for, that were designer guys, guys that wore designer clothing and all this stuff, matched you in your dress, and so you guys matched each other. Now, I'm just asking, were these broke men versus the one who may have had cement under his feet and wore brogaine shoes and dungarees or whatever, you know, them kind of pants or whatever, and they had mud on them? Who had the most money in their pockets? Just asking.
2: The designer men, they had the most. I don't mess with broke men. You got to come with a certain caliber to even talk to me. So, yeah.
1: Just asking.
2: But,
1: you know, but a lot of times.
2: But I do like what is a blue collar worker? I like the. I think the most, one of the most sexiest men is the men that's hanging off the back of the trash truck. I always say that. You know, I jokingly say that, but you know, they're grungy. Their bodies are cut, and they look so. I you could be corporate, or you could be the guy on the back of the trash truck, as long as you manage your money right.
1: Okay,
2: I just thought
5: I'd
2: ask that question.
5: Trash man.
2: Yes, I would.
5: Well, okay.
1: Yeah, if
5: you
1: he's managing
5: would,
1: his
5: but...
1: money.
2: Yeah, he doesn't have to be in my tax bracket. If he manages his money, there's a lot of people that make a lot less than what I was making and do a lot more. They travel, they go, they, you know, because they manage their money better. So I've seen that. I've seen that. It's all about managing your money. It is not how much you make. It is what you do with it.
4: Mm-hmm.
1: And if you're not so much caught up in, for example, as we just said, designer clothing and all of this stuff, and you spend all of your money on the fairest haircut and the shaving and all this stuff, but you cannot keep your lights and your gas and all that stuff going. Maybe you live by yourself, but you can't stay on top of the table because you're
3: living
1: busy.
3: Above your means. Mm-hmm.
1: Yeah, and there are a lot of us, men and women, that are like that. Yes, mm-hmm. brother, you look pretty. You're handsome. You look good. Ooh, you smell good. All that stuff. But you don't have no money in your pocket.
4: All right. Because all you have to
1: do is yeah.
4: Dion, we got to take a break. But y'all know what? Time flies when you're having fun. And the rabbit got the gun because after this next segment, we got to go. But listen, I got a question. But we're going to take a break and we can talk about this next week. Does size really matter? Stay where you are. We'll be back. We got to take a break. When we come back, we'll get our final comments and say our goodbyes until next week. Stay where you are. 1-800-450-7876. Mm-hmm. It's the Movement and the Fun Bunch.
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0: Saturday night, Moomin and the Fun Bunch. Moon was out tonight, but we had a ball, y'all. Kiki, Miss B, and Justice from Philly. We got Dion on the line and all of our other callers. Listen, we got to make sure that we let's get our final comments on the topic, and then we will say goodbye. But I did bring up the subject, the size really matter. But I know that that's a deep one, and that's one that we can talk about next week. If you want to provide
3: because I got some information for you for that, but that's too deep right now.
0: Well, if you could just give a brief comment on what you think. It's either yes or no. Let's do yes or no, and then we could talk about it in more details next week. Does size really matter, Kiki?
2: Yes, the size of the bank account.
5: Oh, yeah. There you go, girl.
0: What about you, Justice?
5: Of course not. Like, as far as for the ladies and what I like, of course not. Like, it don't matter.
0: Okay, yeah. You say that now, but if you were sinking in quicksand, you'd be like, get me out of here, Dion.
1: I'm jumping in here with Kiki. Yes. The size of the bank account, yes, that matters the most to me with anything that's going on. I need to know how much money you got. I'm simply that. Okay.
0: Okay.
1: Now, you don't have to have the world of it, but here's what. I need to know you can afford your own cup of coffee.
0: Hold on, Dion, before you go into details, because we don't have that much time. Miss B, what are your thoughts?
3: I think the size of the ship is not the size of the ship, but the motion of the ocean.
0: No, that's right. Well, listen. That is hilarious. What'd you say, Justice?
5: No, I wasn't saying anything. Go ahead.
0: Oh, okay. Well, listen, I'm with Kiki, Ms. B, Dion, and Justice. Well, not Justice, but the size of the bank account matter, and also the motion of the ocean. Because you know, if you can't make the waves come in the ocean, that ain't working for me. So, but anyhow, we can talk about that. We'll bring that up next week. We had some great topics tonight. I had a ball, y'all. You know, it's always fun when we can just allow the flow in the fun when we're having our conversations. And that's what we did tonight. We covered a whole lot of topics tonight, and we did really, really good. I'm sure we made Moon proud, and not just Moon, but WOL and Miss Hughes as well. So let's get our goodbyes in before it gets too late, because we can talk about some stuff and then it'll be like, click. The rabbit got the gun and he shot it before we could run. But anyhow, Hoots, it's been great. So let's, Kiki, we can get a final comment. Not so much on the topic of the size matter, but if any final comments you want to make in reference to for anything, and then say goodnight. And then we'll go to Justice, Dion, Ms. B, and me.
2: I had a ball tonight. Good night, America. Good night, Fun Bunch.
0: All right. Thank you, Kiki. Kiki always give us some great topics, some great things to talk about, and make us think about those things. So, you know, because it all affects us. Well, not affects us, but it all gives us something to really, really think about and how to maneuver with those topics. So great topics tonight, Kiki. Thank you so much. All right, let's go to, I know I said something different, but let's go to Dion and get her final thoughts. Good night.
1: Remembering 9/11, and also live every day like it is your last one, because guess what? One day it will be.
0: Well, all right, Ms. Dion. Thank you so much for that. Thank you. I appreciate you calling in. It's good, always good to hear your voice. And we hope to hear from you soon. Again, have a great week. Justice.
5: All right, everybody. Shout out to Moon Man. Thanks again. And it's time to go. The rabbit got the gun, so I got to run because the rabbit always trying to take my fun because he got a bad habit because he's a bad rabbit. Good night, everybody.
0: Good night, Justice. Thank you so much. And as always, thank you for some great black facts tonight and being a part of this conversation because, you know, you do what you do. Ms. B.
3: I want to say thank you, Lonnie Bunch, for all of your service at the Smithsonian. Thank you so much for all of your service. And I know that you're retiring. And I am very proud of what you did, especially getting the Black Museum started for us. Good night, America, and good night, everybody.
0: Absolutely. Thank you, Ms. B. Again, thank you for all our callers who called in and all of our listeners who tune in every Saturday to be a part of Movement in the Fun Bunch. You may not call in, but you're listening, and so we know you're hanging out with us, and we appreciate you. What a great show tonight. I just enjoyed myself. And as I always say every Saturday, love on your loved ones because tomorrow is not promised. And remember, as Moon says, be nice to the people you meet on the way up because they may be the same ones to meet on the way down. And remember, a family that prays together stays together. Listen, have a great week, everybody. Be safe out there. And again, thank you all. And our prayers and support goes to all of those who have lost someone in the 9/11 in the terror attacks on America. And we just continue to lift you up. And we say, thank you, America. So good night, everybody. And thank you, Steve. Have a great week, everybody. We'll be back next week. We'll be back next week, same time, 8 p.m. to midnight on WOLDCnews.com. Have a great week, everybody. Good night.

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Now, we kicked off the week on Labor Day with Trinidad and Tobago activist David Abdullah, who joined us live from Port of Spain, highlighting key issues facing the Twin Island nation. Next, naturopathic doctor and restaurateur Dr. Baruch offered healthy alternatives to the traditional Labor Day meal. Mark Manheim then wrapped up the session by sharing fascinating, little-known facts about various events. On Tuesday, D.C. activist Brother Obi opened the day by reflecting on his historic meeting with the late Zimbabwean leader Robert Mugabe. And Dr. Kahia Shivers then introduced her Black Farmers Index program. This was followed by former New York lawmaker Charles Barron, who provided updates on the Sahel nations and addressed several political issues. Wednesday began with Washington, D.C. historian Dr. C.R. Gibbs previewing an upcoming town hall meeting on D.C. statehood. Dr. Samuel Brown Jr. debuted his new book about AI. The book is titled The Governance Gap. Then Public Enemies Minister of Information, Professor Griff, concluded the day by discussing AI's impact on the music industry and also sharing insights into the business side of music. Thursday featured legendary journalist and author Herb Boyd, who recounted memorable encounters with remarkable individuals throughout his distinguished career. Then the week concluded with psychologist Dr. Jerome E. Fox, who used his book to highlight the five core white values that many people are addicted to. Now, if you missed any of the programs, catch up with our podcasts on your preferred platform or your station's website. 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Next week, we're bringing you guests like the master teacher, Ashraf Kwesi, activist Ron Daniels, economist

0: 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All right, let's get this weekend started. Let's get Kevin to open up these classroom doors digitally, of course. Grand Rising, Kevin.
1: Digitally? What do you mean? Hey, man. Thank God it's Friday. Grand Rising to you too, Carla. How you feeling?
0: I'm still learning, Kevin.
1: That's the power of learning. You see, it becomes perpetual. So glad to hear that you're doing so well today. There's a lot on, man. A lot.
0: There is.
1: And so let's just jump right in. Rapid fire. Like, first of all, the Commanders. I want to talk about that first, okay? So everybody except one team is undefeated. So right now, everybody has a chance, except one team, has a chance to win the Super Bowl. And Sunday, September 13th, the Commanders will be facing the Philadelphia Eagles. And all of D.C. is up in arms, and people are saying, Philly isn't ready. It's the Hail Nation that's going to take over and dominate, because Jaden Daniels' offensive line, they call themselves the Command Center, if I'm not mistaken. They call themselves the Command Center. And they're supposed to be better than the offensive line he had during his award-winning rookie year. So, that's why we're all excited. We're looking forward to something happening. And, of course, the Baltimore Ravens are going to be out in Indianapolis playing the Indianapolis Colts. And that's all I know about that, folks.
0: And I believe those games are 1 o'clock games. So, you know, maybe you have to switch back and forth if you're a fan of both teams.
1: No. Not so. The Commanders game is at 4 o'clock.
0: So four o'clock. Okay.
1: Yeah,
0: so the Ravens game is at 1. So you can watch both games.
1: Right. Exactly. You know, get your popcorn, get all of your snacks together and, you know, get your friends together, find your favorite spot. You know, you got that big chair or, you know, the sofa, whatever. And, make it a sports weekend, you know, actually. It looked like.
0: Right. You got college football on Saturday. But, you know.
1: Oh, then there's that.
0: I think James Brown, not the sports reporter, but the singer, the late singer, says that sports is escapism, you know. So people.
1: That's what he was singing about. I thought he was singing about
0: escapism.
1: Something.
0: He talked about it. Escapism.
1: Oh, I see. Okay. Well, then, yeah, I'm just happy to report that. And the top headline, which I should have covered at first, is the United States marks the 25th year since the September 11th terrorist attack. And, you know, 25 years, like in a marriage, is the silver. So I don't know if we are considering this the silver anniversary of the 9/11 attack. What do you think?
0: Well, it was 25 years. If, you know, some people don't want to commemorate it, but just want to remember it. But let me ask you this. Do you remember where you were when you heard or saw? Were you watching TV at the time?
1: Yes, sir. I remember exactly where I was, sitting on the side of the bed watching Matt Lauer and the Today Show. And it was a beautiful day. I remember that. And all of a sudden, the plane hit the tower, and Matt Lauer wasn't even aware of it. And I was looking, it was like, what is this? What is this, some sort of publicity stunt? And then finally someone brought to his consciousness that it was a real news break. And then all of a sudden the second one hit, and we knew then it was something serious going on. And the rest of the day was covered in news about that attack. Where were you?
0: I was on the air, actually. I had a TV in my little studio. And doing the show back to L.A. front page. And I saw the first one hit. And then, you know, just mentioned, hey, we have a serious problem in New York City. You know, a plane has hit one of the twin towers and, you know, just crashed into it. That's my words, because I didn't hear the audio. And I guess that was saying, too. Everybody was saying after the first one, it had crashed. Then right about 9:57, 58, just as well as sort of signing off, I said, wait a minute, hold up. There's another plane that's hit the World Trade Center, one of the Twin Towers. So this may be something more than just an accident or a coincidence. The two are hitting at the same time.
1: Right.
0: And,
1: yeah.
0: Yeah. And then the morning guy.

0: cliff, and then we came underneath and started. I said, oh, wow, what's going on? And then, you know, mayhem. You know, all the flights are grounded and all of that because there was some that we had some friends who were going out of Chicago. I said, they're not leaving today because all the flights are grounded. It was chaos at first of trying to figure out what was going on until, you know, it took a few hours and they figured out we're under attack. I'm thinking this is how it probably meant with Pearl Harbor, even though that was a false flag. And people are saying that 9/11 might have been a false flag, but you know, when you're under attack, right, it's kind of a different feeling, you know,
1: right.
0: Are you next, you know,
1: and it went from big news, you know, New York, to when it hit the Pentagon, and then it changed the whole dynamic of it changed. You know, it was a tragedy anyway, and then it became local when it hit the Pentagon. It was like, man, 14th Street backed up and traffic backed up, and you know, and now you can still go by the Pentagon now and see the memorial that they erected for that. And of course, there's I think there's something, of course, in New York. And remember yesterday they brought a piece of the World Trade Center and put it on display here in the city. So
0: I tell you what, too, I have a conversation, Kevin, with Mark Manheim. He says, go out and buy the paper the next day. Buy as many different copies of the newspapers as you can. This is historic. Your grandchildren will thank you. So I went out, got as many different papers from different cities and just still have them to this day.
1: Really?
0: They reported the attack. Yeah.
1: Man, what about Lonnie Bunch? You should call him and tell him to put that in the museum.
0: They probably have those.
1: You know, I know they do.
0: Because now they can go back and digitally get them. But I have the physical newspapers, you know.
1: Oh, right. No, yeah. There's nothing like the actual, you know, print, the ink and paper. There's nothing quite like that. That makes it historic, including the document itself. You see, that makes it more historic than the fact that it is now in our paradigm of history. Or if that's
0: yeah, because it was the same. And the conversation with him and Greg when it happened, they says, "Listen, always try to figure out what they say first, because then they'll try to cover it up. Just recall as much as you can how they reported what's going on. Because when they really find out what's going on, they'll try to cover it up." I remember those conversations. Yeah.
1: Well, in other news, the DOJ has a lawsuit against the University of D.C. Yeah, that's right. Mm. The U.S. Department of Justice filed a federal lawsuit against the university and the Board of Trustees and D.C.'s State Superintendent of Education. The lawsuit challenges D.C. policies that grant in-state tuition rates, scholarships, and financial assistance to undocumented immigrants. The lawsuit is part of a sweeping national campaign by the Trump administration's Justice Department, and federal prosecutors have now filed 25, count them, 25 lawsuits across the country targeting state-level DREAM Act, in quotes, tuition policies. The legal arguments are that the DOJ argues that the federal law strictly prohibits states from giving post-secondary education benefits to undocumented immigrants based on residency unless those same benefits are offered to all U.S. citizens. Assistant Attorney General Brett Shumate stated that the policies unconstitutionally discriminate against out-of-state U.S. citizens. For context, undocumented D.C. residents receive a tuition discount worth more than $4,000 a semester at UDC compared to what out-of-state American citizens must pay. And finally, before you, I let it go with you, the government is seeking a permanent injunction to completely block UDC and the district from awarding resident tuition rates, state scholarships, or financial aid to students who are not lawfully in the country. Which begs the question, Carl, Mr. Nelson, as Mark says, this begs the question, if DC is not a state, how can they be sued for a state infraction?
0: Right. That's a federal issue. It's their decision to you know, award visas and keep people in and out of the country. That's not for UDC to check. The UDC is just, you know, needy student. You prove that you're a needy student, you're in. That's not, you know, that's a federal issue. You're right, because Washington, D.C. is not even a state. So how can they, you know,
1: bring
0: to school?
1: How can they apply those state issues? And maybe this will set a precedent for statehood, right? But D.C. was not the only a school or state that was sued. On the exact same day, the DOJ filed identical complaints against Hawaii, Arkansas, and Utah. Courts have already delivered favorable orders to the DOJ in states like Texas, Kentucky, Oklahoma, Nebraska, Illinois, and Kansas, where similar tuition equity laws were declared unconstitutional and permanently blocked.
0: Wow. Before we go, though, we got to talk about Donald Trump at the inaugural Republican mini convention in Dallas last night.
1: Yeah, that's right. Donald Trump, J.D. Vance closed the Republican midterm convention with focus on November elections. Go ahead. You're going to say.
0: Okay, let me tell you, family, if you didn't hear about it, Donald Trump told the audience, please raise your right hand and pledge to the greatest president in the history of the United States that loves you so much he can't even breathe. Trump then requested the crowd to, that says, I'll go out with my family and my friends and do it anyway. I don't care. This is the pledge that I will go out with my family, my friends. I'll do it anyway. I don't care if I'm registered or not.
1: What?
0: I'm going to try to cheat like hell, like they do. We're going to vote on November the 3rd. Okay. That's your president, family. He's telling people to cheat, and he's telling people to take a pledge of allegiance, not to the Constitution of the United States, but to him himself. Something's
1: what?
0: Wrong there, Kevin. That's not a good.
1: And in addition to that pledge we talked about yesterday, Trump also had that proposal to issue a $5,000 dividend check to every adult American citizen if Republicans retain control of Congress. So there it is.
0: Desperation.
1: I had a couple of calls about how much it was yesterday, but
0: what were they saying? Did they have a number? Because you know, for Trump to come up with the $5,000 for all of us, he's got to figure out a number. What will move the needle? You know, in Trump's world, everybody has a price to do everything. So he figures that most of us $5,000 will do it.
1: Right, right. What does it cost for your allegiance? Huh?
0: Right. Man. What's it worth?
1: Right. What's it worth to you? Look, one more thing, and then we'll go to promotional considerations. The D.C. Police Union raised questions and called for tighter guardrails regarding the department's use of Flock automated license plate reader cameras. So I'm not sure they want more cameras or not. It didn't do a deep dive on that, but
0: because the people are opposed to those cameras, Kevin, and that's what's going on. So now the government is coming back and say, okay, they're going to take them down. Some states are already taking them down, but you know, because the residents it's invasive.
1: Yeah, man, those cameras are a trip, man. And look, Mayor Muriel Bowser and the D.C. Public Library officials celebrated the grand reopening of the Southeast Neighborhood Library on Capitol Hill. And this is a landmark site which underwent a massive $41 million modernization project. And those who like to go to libraries, you know, get ready, get set. It's a brand new library. So, you know, you can go there, use the computer and get some books and be in a nice area because they doubled the capacity. The lighting supposedly is better, and it's just a brand new day in D.C. And that's the way it is, Carl, on the 11th of September.
0: Yeah, and someone just sent me a note 25 years ago, not just the Twin Towers in New York, but this was the final time that all the six Jackson brothers performed together on stage at Madison Square Garden. So the show went on. I remember that. You know, they was talking whether they should cancel. The show went up. The show went on. That was the last time all of the six Jacksons, including Randy, performed together on stage at the Garden.
1: Yes.
0: Yeah, anyway, let's take the break. Family, we come back. We'll take your phone calls, 800-450-7876. Phone calls are next.

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2: The reality is every generation experiences a technology powerful enough to change society. Transistor radios were replaced by boomboxes. 8-track tapes were replaced by cassettes, cassettes by discs. Landlines were replaced by cell phones. Television was replaced by cable, then satellite. Now everybody is streaming. However, this generation will inherit the first technology that can imitate thought itself. And all of us must decide how we will embrace artificial intelligence. AI is the first technology that will require us to set moral parameters for its usage. We must now decide what AI should be allowed and what should be prohibited. We must decide what happens to creativity, labor, truth, privacy, empathy, and democracy, and who will benefit. What will we require to remain uniquely human?
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0: Rice and family, thanks for starting your weekend with us. 22 minutes after the top of the hour. It's an open phone Friday. This is where we give you a chance to free your mind. 9/11 it is. And just a correction, they talked about the Jacksons. That their show was on the 10th. That was the night before 9/11 where they all performed together. All the six Jacksons, including Randy. That was the last time they all performed together at the Garden. Speaking about the Garden, let's go to New York City. Brother Mantoo is waiting for us. He's on line one. Grand Rising Mantoo, your thoughts on this open phone Friday. Is Mantoo still with us, Kevin?
1: Mine. I want to say greetings to everyone, and thank you, Asante-san, again for a very power-packed week, and all of your presenters this week just reminded me in different ways of the need to never forget who we are and to always reclaim our power. You know, this month of September, for us as Black people, I believe, and music lovers, comes with its own soundtrack. So salute to Earth, Wind, and Fire and the song September. When you and Kevin were talking and discussing things, just reminded us of how different 9/11 is depending on where you're coming from on the information spectrum. Before I continue and forget, I'd like to say Happy New Year to all the Ethiopians in the diaspora and on the continent, and those who are into Ethiopian culture. September 11th is the new year. I believe it's pronounced En Kutash, excuse me, and it means the gift of jewels, and this is their new year. So salute to the Ethiopian diaspora on the continent and abroad. Also on September 11th, 1987, 14 years before the 9/11 attacks, Peter Tosh, unfortunately, was murdered, and Peter Tosh was a reggae artist who is from the period of what they call conscious reggae, and he was beloved all over the world, especially in South Africa. The freedom fighters there really loved his music. They loved Bob Marley as well, but they really loved Peter Tosh. And Peter Tosh gave us the anthem, wherever you are, and you're a Black person, you are an African, among others. So salute to the legacy of Peter Tosh. Before he was murdered or assassinated, according to some, he was in the works of trying to get a station, a radio station in Jamaica. So this is why many of us have questions about the circumstances on how he passed, and given his revolutionary spirit and his uncompromising stance against oppression, we don't accept the mainstream the account of events. So salute to Peter Tosh, and long live positive music all over the world. And
0: Hey, man, too, before you go, before you move on, though, Peter Tosh, you got to thank him for his anthem, Get Up, Stand Up, that song. That was a song they used in New York after the horrible killings of some of our young Black people, and they had the marches. That's what people were singing. Many of them didn't know it was a Peter Tosh song, Get Up, Stand Up, Don't Give Up the Fight, yes, something to that extent.
1: Yes, thank you for that reminder. That's very important. I mean, if people don't know that, it says that Bob Marley was the co-creator of that, that Peter Tosh was the co-creator of that song. And that's just amplifying the initial comment.
0: Yeah, get closer to that phone, Brother Man, until you just went south on
1: it. That song was co-created by Peter Tosh. Many people are mistaken that it was just Bob Marley, but Peter Tosh, and that's just a reflection of his uncompromising stance against oppression. He was a real one. You know, some people would tell you that he was difficult, which may be true, but he was really uncompromising, no compromise with the forces of oppression. He was really dedicated, and he was really one of those. And he came from a generation of those who really sought to use music to liberate the people. That was it wasn't a brand, it wasn't a marketing image, it was the heartfelt truth that they lived by. Also, 9/11, which is a little bit different, is the named Leroy Homer Jr. For the family, Leroy Homer Jr. was a co-pilot of the United Airlines Flight 93 on September 11, 2001. He was born August 27, 1965, and, of course, he made his unfortunate transition on September 11, 2001 at the age of 36. When you look at the presentation of 9/11, it is just a real whitewash. There were black firefighters, black policemen, black security guards, just black people in general who also were affected and lost their lives in 9/11. But you would not get that from the way that it's presented on the mainstream media. So in the name of many of those who are forgotten, I also want to encourage the family to look at the life of Leroy Homer Jr., the co-pilot of United Airlines Flight 93. Now, as we are proceeding towards this election or selection, whichever you want to look at it, it's going to intensify the level of distractions. And one of the distractions for us to forget who we are as a people and forget our power. In Harvard, did a study that began in 1940 and lasted for eight decades. And what they found, Brother Crazy, is that white men who grew up with at least one black neighbor was significantly likely to register as Democrats rather than Republicans later on in life. So that means even after they moved, they were more likely to be Democratic. Now, the black people who were living their lives weren't doing this intentional. They were just promoting their own interests and pursuing their own interests. And what that signals to me is that we have influence whether it's acknowledged or not. But Harvard recognized this, and if Harvard recognized it, I know that, that people who run the scenes of power and are hidden also understood this. The lesson from this is that sometimes when we do what we're supposed to do, there's going to be a response. And I think that's missing from the collective logic of black people. I think we want to achieve, we want to do well, which we should, but I don't think we as a collective are really prepared for the reaction to black success or black achievement. And to the question that Brother Carlos sometimes asks, which is an excellent one, why do they hate us so? Without doing a marketing budget, without meeting, without doing anything such as that, we influence the world. And that influence is envied and is hated, especially when people are trying to do a counter to what our interests are. So just remember that, that we, just by doing the right thing, influence the world. Another example of our power comes with style and culture and the names. Anytime you hear the name Jalen, think of a black woman. Some may know that the name comes from Jeanine Rose, who's the mother of Jalen Rose, the NBA player. That name did not exist at all. It was not in existence until she created it for her son, combining the name of his father and his uncle, who drove her to the hospital. His father's name was James, but he was known as Jimmy. He was also an NBA player, and the father's name was Leonard. So she put Ja and Len together to get Jalen, and that's the influence. And now that's the third most popular name in the NBA, and in the top 1,000, according to the Social Security records, in popularity of names for boys. So I'm just saying we have power and we have influence when we just pursue our own interests and when we do the best thing, that is to be black. Last example, and I'll just close with that, is that the lady, Mackenzie Scott, the ex-wife of Jeff Bezos, some people know, but just to put it out there, she was a former student of the great writer Toni Morrison. Toni Morrison was just being herself. That's it. That is her best. And Toni Morrison also helped Ivan Van Sertima get the book They Came Before Columbus published. So she's done things other than just be a quote-unquote writer. And she's also a teacher. So when we do our best, we influence people. And that's what's being resisted by this establishment that wants to do us wrong and doesn't want to us to have power. So let's continue being black people. And shout out to Ashe, to the legacy of Amilcar Cabral. September 12th, it will be his 102nd anniversary of his birth. He was born on September 12th, 1924. And his quote, which still rings true today, tell no lies, claim no easy victories. So onward, black people, onward. I'm rooting for black people. And when any black person wins, we all win. All right, my brother. Be well.
0: Thank you, brother man, too. 28 away from the top. Mark from Anaheim's checking in on line 7. Grand Rising, Mark. We missed you some of the first things I know.
2: Good morning, Mr. Nelson. Talk about. Good morning to the Carl Nelson University. And how are you today, sir?
0: I'm still learning, Mark.
2: And how's that book coming?
0: I'm waiting on yours first.
2: Well, first and foremost, because I know this is Friday, so I don't want to take up much time from the open phone Friday, folks. First and foremost, I want to humbly thank all of the listeners who took the time to reach out to provide positive feedback regarding my appearance on Labor Day. Mr. Nelson, even that silly television
0: show. Hold on right
2: show,
0: there, Mark. Let me just say something. You know, Facebook took, I put it, the podcast up there, and Facebook took it down, so I replaced it again this morning. So those of you who have the podcast, repost it on your Facebook site. This is just for Facebook and internet. Just repost it, because that's why I sent you a message this morning. They actually took it down, Mark, so I had to put it back up. But no surprise. They've been messing with my Facebook ever since I've been there. I just don't talk about it. But, yeah, don't believe all the numbers that you see that's up there. That's not true. Those numbers are not reflective of the people who follow us on Facebook. But they banned Mark, and now when I posted the podcast that he did the other day, they took it down. So I put it back up. Facebook, I know you're listening, you people who mess with us. But go ahead, Mark.
2: Yes, sir. So, you know, even that silly television show, Vampire Diary, stated in season 2. Now, listen to what they said, Mr. Nelson. Descendants of black slaves are the best keepers of history. And I say that because, frankly, I'm surprised that he lasted as long as he did. But I was not surprised to read earlier this week, I am tired of fighting. And that was Lonnie Griffith Bunch III, who is the current secretary of the Smithsonian Institution. So the brother's going to be gone from there soon, Carl. No surprise there, right?
0: No. You know, we've known Lonnie since she worked at the California African American Museum at their Exhibition Park in L.A. when he was in charge of that office over there. But, yeah, no surprise.
2: So anyway, you mentioned earlier today is the 25th anniversary of the World Trade Center 9/11, for lack of a better term, anniversary. And I just hope there are no so-called terrorist attacks today in an attempt to influence the upcoming elections, the way Benghazi attack occurred on the 11th anniversary of 9/11 to try to destroy, you know, Barack Obama's bid for a re-election. These folks love certain dates. And when I was on Monday, Mr. Nelson, because of time, I failed to mention, since we're talking about the upcoming election, since I just mentioned that. Back in 2002, after the big debacle with Florida and George W. Bush getting the vote, in 2002, the federal government enacted the Help America Vote Act. Now, that's a federal law that was designed to prevent future voting controversies, such as what happened in the year 2000. Now, under the, and they call it HAVA, Help America Vote Act, HAVA. Under HAVA, you had created the Election Assistance Commission. Now, that's an independent U.S. federal government agency to serve as a national clearinghouse and resource for information, including administrating payments to states, developing guidance, also involved with the national mail voter registration forms, Mr. Nelson. In June of this year, the U.S. Supreme Court overturned a 91-year-old precedent that had prevented a U.S. president from removing members of independent U.S. federal, you know, at the will of the president. But in a 6-3 ruling, the Supreme Court found that President Trump, when he fired the Federal Trade Commissioner, Rebecca Slaughter, without cause, the Supreme Court said it was lawful. Now, Mr. Nelson, what's interesting about that, because of that ruling by the Supreme Court, that opened the door for President Trump to do more of it. we now have no sitting commissioners on the Election Accountability Commission. And I don't hear the mainstream media talk about it. I don't hear the Democratic Party talking about it. And I know the Republicans aren't going to talk about it because it's in their favor. So as we go into these elections, folks, especially for you folks out there who still believe in voting, you should be banging the drum and demanding that somebody bring up the fact that there is absolutely no member sitting on the Federal Election Accountability Commission. And the last two things, Mr. Nelson. So, you know, when I was on the show, I was talking about Thurgood Marshall. And I stated that practically much of what Thurgood Marshall gets credit for, it was a black woman who actually drafted those legal. This woman, Mr. Nelson, she, in my humble opinion, was one of the greatest legal minds ever in the United States. Her name was Anne Pauline Murray. She went by the nickname Pauly. Anne Pauline Murray, for you serious research warriors out there. Extraordinary woman, Mr. Nelson. And you know, sadly, these days few people even know her name.
0: Okay, well, so I know you got a break coming up. I'm going to hold you over. Yeah, because okay. I want to ask you a question, too, about 9/11. I just want to get your thoughts on whether you think it was a false flag or not. I'll let you expand on that when you get back. Yeah, so I'm putting you on the spot. 22 minutes away from the top of our family. It's an open phone Friday. Free your mind and reach out to us at 800-450-7876. And we'll take the phone calls after we look at the news. That's next.

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0: And Grand Rising family, thanks for starting your weekend with us. 16 minutes away from the top of the hour. It's an open phone Friday. This is where we give you a chance to free your mind. All that means is think for yourself and, you know, leave the talking points behind and reach out to us. Our telephone number is 800-450-7876. Before we go back to market from Anaheim, let me just remind you, some of the other folks are going to be stopping by next week include the master teacher, Ashra Kwesi, activist Ron Daniels, economist Dr. Julianne Malveaux, physician scientist Dr. Velva Bowles, and futuristic researcher Brother Sadiq Bakari. All going to be here next week. So if you're in Baltimore, keep that radio locked in tight on 1010 WOLB. If you're in the DMV, the Washington metropolitan area, we're on 1450 WOL. All right, Mark, I'm going to let you finish your thought.
1: Yes, sir. So on Monday, I had stated that there was a woman behind the scenes. And while Thurgood Marshall gets credit for a lot of the things out there and for, as far as his legal rulings and stuff, there was actually a black woman who was the creative mind that drafted much of it, if not most of it. And her name was Anne Pauline Murray. She went by the name Pauline. And she later became a minister in the Episcopal Church. And it saddens me to nothing because this was an extraordinary black woman. As far as a legal mind goes, I consider her one of the greatest legal minds ever from the United States. And, you know, sad, Mr. Nelson, because these days her name is hardly ever mentioned. You have to do some serious research to even find her acknowledgement. And she was out doing things in the civil rights movement 20 years before there was a civil rights movement. So it's sad because she did serve in even Kennedy's administration. So, you know, she wasn't a newcomer to not just civil rights, but human rights. So I hope you folks out there do some research on Anne Pauline Murray. And then I also mentioned the fact that because somebody asked me about Christopher Dorner, and I had stated how there was a black woman here in L.A. who would come on radio shows telling people he should be shot on sight. Well, I failed to mention the name of that woman before we left on Monday, and that woman was none other than Constance, also known as Connie L. Rice. Not to be confused with Condoleezza Rice, Connie Rice. Now, Mr. Nelson, here in L.A., William Bratton, which is the reason why I left LAPD, he was calling the black youth of Los Angeles tribal thugs, which he had never apologized for. And while he was calling blacks in our community tribal thugs, you got Mr. Civil Rights Activist Boulay John Wesley Mack telling folks that Bratton was the greatest chief of police in LAPD history. And I'm embarrassed to even admit that Mack was from South Carolina. But, you know, Connie Rice, Mr. Nelson, she became like the black face for the L.A. propaganda machine, or LAPD propaganda machine. And she was telling folks how horrible Christopher Dorner was as a probationary officer while he was with LAPD. And she went so far as to say he embellished all the stories about systemic bigotry at LAPD. And that's why he had to go. Mr. Nelson, I left LAPD because of systemic bigotry and misogyny. So, you know, just because they're skin folk, don't make them kin folk. But the idea of a woman who calls herself a civil rights attorney would come on radio stations out here in L.A. saying this black man should be shot on sight. Now, whether he's guilty or not, didn't we, you know, talk about apprehending criminal court and let a jury decide? Isn't that what we're supposed to be doing? So anyway, I just wanted to clean that up for Monday because I didn't have enough time to go back and state the names of those folks. And like I tell you folks all the time, don't believe anything I tell you. Do your own research, and you make up your own mind. So you had a question for me, Mr. Nelson?
0: Since 9/11, was 9/11 a false flag?
1: I don't understand. What do you mean by the definition of false flag? How you define false flag?
0: That it was done deliberately and blamed on someone else.
1: Well, obviously it was done deliberately. Oops, I sent two planes into the buildings. What do you mean when you say false flag?
0: I just want to be clear
1: because if I'm going to respond to this, I don't, you know, because I know what my definition of false flag is, but what do you mean when you say false flag?
0: I probably mean what you mean. What's your definition?
1: Well, normally, generally speaking, when people use the term false flag, it's where a situation is created by the very individuals who later come up with the solution to your problem. So is that what you're referring to?
0: A PSYOPS operation, yes, sir.
1: Well, not necessarily a PSYOPS operation, but PSYOPS is involved. Okay, folks, I'll just say this about 9/11. Because, you know, this was... I had started doing radio shows with you, Mr. Nelson, in 1992. And by 2000, I had dropped out of most of the globalist organizations that I was a member of. In fact, I started doing radio shows with you because once I started seeing what their agenda was, I didn't want to have any part of it. And so I began coming on radio shows with you, Dick Gregory, you know, Steve Coakley and others, warning you folks what the agenda was. And a lot of the stuff that I was warning you folks about wasn't like I'm some oracle. These folks, you know, in these closed-door meetings, they come right out and tell you what they plan on doing. It's just that most people don't have access to those meetings, and I was an insider, and I dropped out. But in 2001, I was still a member of one organization, and there was a very high-ranking individual from England who was a guest speaker. And less than 24 hours before he was to appear, the dinner was canceled. Any idea why it was canceled, Mr. Nelson?
0: No idea.
1: I didn't either. But he came back a week later, and he came right on and told us. He was told not to fly on 9/11. So what does that tell you?
0: Mm. Having said that,
1: I'm asking you a question. What does that tell you?
0: It was a plan, but he knows
1: and
0: something.
1: Then let's come right here to the state of California, Mr. Nelson. Who's the biggest name in the Bay Area when it comes to California politics?
0: Oh, of course, Willie Brown.
1: And what did Willie Brown come right out and tell folks?
0: Basically the same thing what you just said.
1: He was told not to fly that day. So, you know, I don't sit here because, you know, people love to use that term conspiracy. Folks, grow up. The only thing conspiracy means is two or more people planning something. It wasn't until Oswald was labeled as the shooter in Dallas in 1963, and anybody who said something that didn't go along with the official Walter Cronkite story, because, you know, people talk about how great Walter Cronkite was. That guy was full of it, too. He lied about Vietnam every night in your face. He lied about the Kennedy assassination. And Mike Wallace and all those guys at CBS had the Zapruder films. You know, just it amazes me how we put these people on pedestals who are the ones responsible more than anybody else for feeding you misinformation, disinformation, and outright lies. So when it comes to the World Trade Center, and I came on your show because I said, I don't focus on who does it. I focus on who benefits. See, too many people waste their time trying to figure out who did it. But when it comes to a conspiracy, that term wasn't even used negatively until people started saying Oswald was not a lone shooter in Dallas, Texas. So all these years we've existed on the planet, it wasn't until 1963 that all of a sudden, oh, my God, you're a conspiracy theorist. Grow up. That's like all the people talk about. He drank the Kool-Aid. Grow up. First of all, Guyana wasn't Kool-Aid. It was Flavor-Aid. And secondly, just by saying that, you're showing your disgusting mentality towards all those people who died down there. And many of those people had needle injections and were shot. But you all believe a bunch of black people all drank a bunch of Flavor-Aid and killed themselves. So, you know, grow up, please. As far as 9/11, Mr. Nelson, I'll just say this, okay? And I kind of alluded to this on your show on Monday. Lloyd's of London filed a lawsuit against Saudi Arabia, and they quickly pulled that lawsuit. I told you how I was at a dinner down here in Orange County, and when the girl talked about the babies and incubators, another lie people still repeat. So back when the Gulf War was going on, I'm at a dinner down here in Orange County, and that 15-year-old liar's father was the ambassador to the United States from Kuwait, and he's at the dinner, and a news reporter asked him, "Well, why did we support Kuwait in the Gulf War? Kuwait's a monarchy, not a democracy." And the guy just comes right up, "You silly Americans! If you didn't support us in that war, we'd pull our money out your banks, and your stock market would collapse in less than 2 weeks." Nobody else in the room asked another question. Same thing happened with Barack Obama. He promised to open up the investigation into 9/11, and then somebody sat him down and told him, "You may not want to do that." Mr. Nelson, the Saudis were involved. That's no secret. And most of them were allowed to fly out of Las Vegas and San Diego, and never was the FBI allowed to interview them. For you folks who are too young to remember this or too dumb to want to know this, look it up for yourself and see if I'm lying to you. I'm just telling you, Mr. Nelson. Oh, and speaking of, since we got this war going on over there with Iran, I find it interesting that on January 2001, because remember 9/11 was, of course, in September, the treasurer for both the Jonathan Institute and for Netanyahu's electoral campaign was real estate developer Larry Silverstein. Are you familiar with that name, Mr. Nelson?
0: No, I'm not.
1: He's the guy who owned the World Trade Center. And he had secured a 99-year lease for the entire World Trade Center complex. And he took out customized insurance policies to cover for acts of terrorism. After that attack, Mr. Nelson, his group made over $1 billion because of the attack. I'm just, hey, you folks, look it up for yourselves. Come back and say I'm lying to you. I'm just telling you, okay? Now, why do I mention the Jonathan Institute, Mr. Nelson, Netanyahu? Because if you look at how Israel handles their so-called terrorist acts, the Jonathan Institute was created over there, and you never hear the media talk about Jonathan Institute. Once they made sure that Jimmy Carter didn't get reelected, Jonathan Institute became one of the most prolific think tanks behind the scenes in the John Birch Society, Reagan's administration. And their mentality, Mr. Nelson, is kill them all. Let God sort them out. And that's the kind of tactic you see them doing over there in Israel. Now, it's even because we mentioned about Gaza, there have been lots of reports that came out, not mainstream media, and I'm still waiting for Joe Biden to show me the video of dozens of babies that were beheaded, because it never happened. But, when those terrorist attacks happened, there are lots of folks who said IDF killed a lot of those people. I'm just telling you. Do your own research, folks. But, in this country, if you say that, you're anti-Semitic. Never mind the fact that most people who are identify themselves as Israelis in Israel, they're not even Semites. They're from Europe, United States. They're not Semites. The Palestinians are the Semites, but, it is what it is. So all I can tell you is this, Mr. Nelson, we're probably never going to find out the truth about 9/11. But Condoleezza Rice and George W. Bush have been warned for several months, specifically cited, even using the name Osama bin Laden, that there would be a terrorist attack in the United States. So both Condoleezza Rice and Bush should be in prison. That's why I quit the Marine Corps, Ms. Nelson. I left the Marine Corps on 11/9/2001 and protested 9/11/2001 because I've been coming up, I was coming on your radio show here in L.A. warning you folks that something like that was going to happen. So anyway, this is Open Forum Friday. You folks have a good weekend. Stay black. Do your research. Love you.
0: All right, thank you. Two away from the top of our family. I check the traffic and weather in our different cities. It's an Open Forum Friday, as Mark said. Free your mind and reach out to us. 800-450-7876. Number to call. And we'll take a phone call next.

0: If you came across a child struggling with hunger, how would you recognize them? 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

0: And Grand Rising family, welcome to the weekend. It's an open phone Friday. This is where we give you a chance to free your mind. If there was a topic that you think we should have discussed and we didn't, or even if we did and somehow you think we came up a little short, well, hit us up. If there's something going down in your corner of the world and you think the rest of the universe would benefit from hearing about it, as long as it's free and legal, we'd love to hear from you. 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Again, our number is toll-free. It's also worldwide. It is 800-450-7876. Go to line two. Bill's waiting for us in Baltimore. 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
1: At first, top of the morning, Mr. Nelson, and as always, thank you for this opportunity. Hey, first, let me just say this evening at 7 o'clock at the Pikes Cinema, they're going to be showing the Birth of the Nation. It's just one showing he's going to show today, but he's encouraging people to come out, you know, people that have never seen The Birth of the Nation. Of course, some people call this the most racist film in America. So I'm encouraging people to go to the Pike Theater this evening at 7 o'clock to see The Birth of the Nation and maybe have conversation around it. As well as I want to thank all the brothers who came out to the this past Saturday to the Black Man Unifying breakfast, our monthly breakfast call. You know, I'm honored to say in, you know, 12, 13 years, we have never had a breakfast. We had program that we have sponsored that we hadn't done in a Black location. So, you know, that's one of the things that we strive on, that we push for, that we have to promote our businesses, and we can't call ourselves Black Man Unifying Black Man. And then when we do a program, we have them in other institutions. So I just want to thank all the Black men who came out for that. Lastly, Carl, I just want to say this. You know I've been talking about the whole concept in terms of Black gearing today. And I hear different people call in and people say, well, you need a certain philosophy. Well, you know, our thing is that, listen, if you got a certain philosophy, then we just asking you to organize on the same day that we do, so that we can have lots of organizations and people organizing and talking about, around unity. You know, we don't have to agree on the same thing. What we're trying to get people to agree on is that the fact that we say we want unity. So when we talk about structure, and I said this before to you, is that when we talk about structure, you know, if you're in Chicago and you organize people on that day and your concern is cleaning up your community, organize Black people, talk about unity and how unity could work in terms of cleaning up your community. If you want to talk about food deserts, organize Black people and talk about how we could create a grocery store in our community where we have food deserts. So I'm just saying that, you know, we try our best to not have to constantly try to justify trying to say, let's have Black unity day. Because people say, well, you need a certain ideology. You know, if you don't believe in this way, if you're not organizing this way, then it's not going to work. If you know how to organize, and if we're doing it the wrong way, show us how to do it on March 8, 2027. Show us how to organize where we could create institutions that we don't have. So our whole thing is that we're not trying to get into the debating situation or the arguing situation in terms of who has the best philosophy, who has the best pathway. We're just saying we in a constant threat up under government like never before, right? Our unity is our most powerful thing that we can have. And so, you know, we can't just keep on saying that we want unity, but then we don't want to take these opportunities to create unity. So we're just saying, we're just offering a day and saying, look, you look, Black people, let us all unify on the same day. Let us have programs that our children could come to, that we could start teaching them the power of unity. We could start demonstrating to them the necessity, why they need to support other Black businesses and institutions, because that's the only way that we

0: day for March 8th, 2027. And lastly, I'm going to just say this in closing. On October 6th, we will be doing a victory celebration for Sabrina Harper, who's going to become not just the first female sheriff ever in Baltimore City, but she's going to become the first female sheriff and the first black female sheriff. So I think that's something that we need to lift the sister up for and to congratulate her. So we're going to be doing a victory celebration. We are inviting people to come out to Next Phase Cafe, 112 East Lexington, and that's going to be October 6th from 6 to 8. And I appreciate it.
1: All right. Thanks, Bill. Thanks you for joining us this morning. Keep up pushing that black unity. All right, family, let's move on. Eight after the top. There, Sister Maxine has joined us from Silver Spring, Maryland. Sister Maxine Hamilton, Grand Rising, welcome to the program. Your thoughts this morning.
2: Grand Rising, Mr. Nelson, Mr. Langford. What a blessing it is to rise, blessed by the Christ child. With his love, we will survive because he is always by our side. Amen. And as always, the listening audience who tuned in this morning and every morning to the number one early morning talk show, hosted by none other than host extraordinaire, Mr. Carl Nelson, and contributor, engineer, producer, Mr. Kevin Langford. Need I say more? Amen. My prayer this morning is that God's awesome blessings will continue to indwell you, bless you, and keep you in a safe place. Amen. Now, as a former teacher and counselor, I send a sincere prayer to all students, new and returning, that God will bless you and protect you as you assemble into the new school year. May God bless all of you. Amen. Now, happy Mother's Day to all of you. Yes, you heard it correctly. Every day is Mother's Day, an awesome day to be honored and respected. Are we perfect? No, we are not. We make mistakes, we hurt, we bleed. But through it all, with God's interventions, we will succeed. Don't wait until Mother's Day 2027 to tell Mother that you love her. Not only tell her, but through demonstrations of loving deeds of affection. This is much better than confession at the grave. Amen. Listening to the Carl Nelson program 3 weeks ago disturbed every fiber of our being. To hear the mental pain that several of the callers shared concerning their mental health struggles, extending from early upbringings that have left them with lingering memories that continues to plague their everyday existence. I say release your pain to the one who already knows what you're going through, the greatest therapist of all, our Father and Savior, Jesus Christ. Please know you're not alone. Get into a support group, and above all, continue to pray. Word for today is denial as it relates to mental health. Denial is a psychological defense mechanism where a person refuses to acknowledge or accept a painful reality, thought, or feeling. It's a way to protect oneself from emotional distress, anxiety, and fear. Now, a shout out to a new personal birthdays for the month of September. My late husband, Ken, September the 16th. My youngest granddaughter, beautiful Teresa Gavelin Hamilton, will turn 10 years old on September the 30th. My dear friend, Sister Sonia Robertson, celebrated birthday on Tuesday of this week, which was September the 8th. And another dear friend, Edith Tusey, will celebrate a birthday on September the 17th. Now, to everyone celebrating a birthday this month, I pray that God will bless you with many, many more to come. Amen. Now that the month of Black August have ended and the month of September have made its grand entrance, Black history will continue to enrich our minds and lives as we continue to be reminded of the struggles of our people. Please take time out to Google September Black History moments that occurred in the month of September. Alan Locke, born September 13th, 1885 in Philadelphia, was an old school brother who advocated for Black folks making way for young generation, comes bringing his gift. They are the first fruits of the Negro Renaissance. Youth speaks, and the voice of the Negro is heard. James Baldwin wrote, "History is not the past, history is not the present. We carry our history with us. To think otherwise is criminal. So let's do right by the laws of blackness, and take a moment to celebrate the history of we made in the past so that it inspires us to make some history of our own today." Now, three Black senior players are in the semifinals across the men's and women's draws. Coco.

0: outfit, she appreciates being part of the moment herself. Will it be Shelton or will it be Typo? We will see. Good luck to both of them. Me and my friends will be watching and cheering you on. Everyone, enjoy a pleasant, loving, and safe weekend. Don't forget to visit or call your mother. Show some love with a gift, kiss, and a hug. And don't ever forget, I will always love you. Thank you, Mr. Nelson. Peace.
1: Sister Maxine is our poet laureate on this program. Well, probably the only program that has their own poet laureate. Sister Maxine Hamilton of Silver Spring, Maryland. 800-450-7876. 12 minutes after the top of the hour on this open phone Friday. Let's go to Toronto. Norman's waiting for us. He's on line 4. Grand Rising, Norman, your thoughts on this open phone Friday.
2: Grand Rising, Carl and Kevin. Oh, I wanted to say that before the Twin Towers, we had the assassination of Salvador Allende, the president of Chile, and also the secretary of the Socialist Party. That was in 1973. And on September the 11th, 1987, Peter Tosh, a.k.a. Hubert Winston McIntosh, and his Ethiopian name was Walde Semayat, which means son of the heavens. And Peter Tosh has really been ignored, I shouldn't say ignored, but overlooked. And one of the reasons he was overlooked was because he was so outspoken, like Mantu was saying. He was very uncompromising, and he had problems with Chris Blackwell, who he referred to as Chris Whitewurst, to his face. And Peter could play he could play any instrument. You know, he taught himself how to play instruments, and he was really influenced by Bob Marley was influenced by Bobby Lester of the Moon Glows. Bobby Lester was the brother that sang Sincerely and We Go Together. And Peter was influenced. Well, he liked O.C. Smith. O.C. Smith out of Louisiana, out of Los Angeles by way of Mansfield, Louisiana. And that whole get up, stand up, that was inspired by Wars, Slipping in the Darkness. If you listen to Slipping in the Darkness, you know, Bob Marley got credit for writing a Get Up, Stand Up, but it was really Peter Tosh. They heard a Get Up, Stand Up, and if you listen to Get Up, Stand Up, you can hear Slipping in the Darkness by War.
1: Let me ask you this. Was there any friction of that with Marley getting the credit for a song that Peter Tosh did, or were Peter Tosh cool with it?
2: I think there was some there were some issues, yes. But I think there was some issues about that, and I've had issues with my I don't have a brother, but I've had issues with my sister. So I think it was, you know, two human beings. And it has been reported, and it probably is true, that, you know, Chris Blackwell picked Bob Marley because he looked like Smokey Robinson. And Peter Tosh was too dark, too angry, too tall, too black, too angry, you know. And he picked Smokey because he picked Bob because he could market Bob, as a nice looking, pretty, you know, high yellow brother. And I know you are melanatedly blessed, brother. So you know you grew up, you know how you had to compete with those light-skinned pretty boys. I know you remember that.
1: Yeah, I just didn't call them pretty boys, though. But, yeah, light-skinned, melanin challenged. They were melanin challenged. Once you understand about melanin, you know, they're melanin deficient.
2: Yeah. Yeah, but yeah, they were very close, you know, in terms of when they came together, and I think that the music industry, what is Frankie Lyman and the Teenagers and the whole, you know, that whole the music industry is known for dividing groups, putting one person out there and splitting the groups. That goes all the way back to Frankie Lyman and the Teenagers, as you know.
1: Yep. Remember that group well. What else is going on, Norman?
2: In terms of in around the world or in Toronto?
1: Let me ask you this, because you're in Toronto. Is this fight with Trump and Canada, is it as big deal as it is on that side of the border as Trump makes it out to be on this side?
2: Trump is public enemy number one with a bullet. Yeah. Yeah, he's number one with the two or three bullets. Yeah, because the 51st state situation and Lake Ontario. He's calling it Lake America, and now he is he despised. Yeah, and then, you know, the problem with that is whoever takes over America. Or whoever is elected next, I tend to think people might give them a pass. You know, I don't think it's not Trump is not the problem. You know, the problem is a system in America. You know, so whoever takes over America is probably going to is going to continue. You know, the same. Policies as Trump in many regards, especially on the international front. They're still going after Israel and so on and so forth. Oh yeah, and Peter, I wanted to say back to Peter Tosh. Many people convinced Peter to refuse to perform in Israel. That was a big issue too. He was going to perform in Israel, and he came to Toronto, and some folks convinced him that. Israel was supporting South Africa, and a result of that, he refused to perform in Israel. And that report came out in the Globe, Toronto's Globe and Mail, which is Canada's national newspaper.
1: Wow. Hey, listen, we got to take a break. So, but thank you, Norman. Thank you for sharing those stories with us. And thank you for giving us an update of what's going on over in Toronto. Family, it's an open phone Friday. 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

0: And Grand Rising family, thanks for starting your weekend with us. 23 minutes after the top of the hour. It's an Open Phone Friday. This is where we give you a chance to free your mind. All that means is think for yourself. Leave the talking points behind. Leave the personal stuff behind as well. We don't do that either. Reach out to us at 800-450-7876. Let's go to Mark. He's in Baltimore. He's on line 5. Grand Rising, Mark, your thoughts on this Open Phone Friday.
1: Hey, Grand Rising Call. Thank you and Kevin for this opportunity every Friday because there's a lot going on. And I do my own homework, brother. You know, but, you know, 9/11, you know, Carl, what's unique is I retired from VA. I retired from Baltimore, VA. I was born in New York. My mother moved out here when I was a baby. So, my father always lived in New York. I was back and forth. So I got out of high school in 73, which was the last time that the Knicks won the championship. Am I right?
0: So as a Knicks fan,
1: it was kind of bitter. It was kind of bittersweet. It's kind of bittersweet for me because you got 9/11, and then, you know, today too, my granddaughter's, my oldest granddaughter's 30th birthday. So, but they in New York, what I'm glad about, Carl, is the Knicks won the championship. I literally had forgot that because we hadn't heard anything, you know, pretty much about it. But they got to celebrate with Alicia Keys singing New York and all that kind of stuff. So, you know, I'm hoping that kind of comforted, you know, some of the family and stuff from people 9/11. But I retired from VA, so that means when it happened, Carl, I was at work downtown Baltimore, and we have a World Trade Center not far from us, man. So I was in my department, and my supervisor came out and said it was, you know, a tragedy in New York. So each floor has an area, sitting area where you have a TV. So we went up. When I went upstairs, everybody was surrounded by the TVs, man. And then the plane hit the Pentagon. And like Kevin say, man, that changed the whole dynamic because we here in a veterans hospital in Baltimore, and it's a World Trade Center right up the street. So immediately, you know, the hospital went into lockdown mode and, you know, everything. We had no idea what was going to happen, you know. But the bottom line is, under Barack Obama, because, you know, a lot of people talk about what Bush, the connection between Bush and bin Laden, which I don't care nothing about that. This is what I care about. Under Barack Obama, him and then Secretary of State, Hillary Clinton was in the war room together, you know, when they got bin Laden on his watch, you know, and a lot of people don't want to, you know, acknowledge that, but that's what happened. You know, 9/11.
0: Let me jump in and ask you this, Mark. How did you feel once you saw the attacks? How did you feel? Did you feel vulnerable? Did you think it may be Baltimore might be next? How did you feel when you were watching that?
1: Yeah, Carl. Yes, because I was in a VA hospital, so. You know, in New York, you know, it's about 200 miles from here. But then they hit the Pentagon, like Kevin said. And we was like, wow. And we have a weird World Trade Center in Baltimore, man. So it was absolutely felt vulnerable. Absolutely chaos and stuff, you know, in Baltimore. And people don't think about the devastation of that, man. Some people, I don't know if you did, Carl. But some people got to go and see that devastation and stuff, man. And one life. We say in Baltimore, one life is one too many, man. And anybody don't understand how those families are still grieving and stuff because they didn't have to lose their loved ones, man. When somebody else decided to take their loved one's life, that hit different. And yes, absolutely, Carl. You know, I don't know where you was at. Was you in D.C.?
0: No, I wasn't. We had a station in Florida. I was down there doing the show, this particular show, morning show, back to L.A. when it happened. It was on the air, actually.
1: Yeah, man. I mean, it was absolutely, man. We didn't know. We didn't know because, like, we right next door to you know, the Pentagon and stuff. But it was a brother that was on the news yesterday, Carl. They were responsible for going in to the aftermath. And he said he just saw body, you know, burnt up spots where bodies was and all that kind of stuff, man. And he showed his uniform. It destroyed their heat was so intense that it destroyed their uniforms, man. So like Bill say, man, this country have endured so much, man. And to have a 5-time draft sergeant coward, 34 count convicted felon behavior, you know, in there, and people clown them about wearing a diaper and all that kind of stuff. No offense to people that, you know, have to wear them. But the point is that people are dying, man. People are dying, gas prices, and people are dying. And he doesn't care about the grocery prices or gas prices or nothing like that. And that, like Kevin said, man, he literally, he's so arrogant that he tried to bribe the American people with a measly $5,000. I mean, if it wasn't so sad, it would be funny, man. So we got a vote. Carl, you would have been so proud of us showing up in New York, because that's what we did. You know, when it's time to go, it's time to go. It's time for the GOP to go out of power in the Senate and the House and the presidency. I mean, we'll have 2 years, but I really think he's going to be impeached. He should be. He was the only president stupid enough behavior to let Netanyahu, who's not popular in Israel, let's say that, talk him into going into a war where those people have been fighting millions of years. And the hit right here, Carl, is he killed that the leader's people. He don't, you know, he act like that wasn't nothing. He killed his people. And if that man, you know, that man ain't going to never negotiate with Trump earnestly, but we paying the price, brother. But here in Baltimore, Carl, I'm pissed. Excuse me. We got, just like the two sisters said yesterday, we have to get behind my councilman, Mark Conway, 4th District Councilman, because he's been speaking up about oversight. And, you know, him and you know, somebody else have been speaking up about, Gypsy, have been speaking up about the oversight of the hundreds of millions of dollars of opiate money, about the oversight of, you know, the ID and all that nonsense that's going on. And I told you before, he was getting political payback from people that look like him. But what happened yesterday was just blatant. Zeke Cohen, the city council president, and like the sister said yesterday, call his office, 410-396-4804, 410-396-4804. He was the chairman of the safety committee, which is so important just in our district. I told you, Carl, I was in the barbershop yesterday. Last week, a man, or week before last, a couple Saturdays ago, a man walked up on York Road. I can see York Road from my house. The man walked up on York Road. People sitting at the bus stop. He starts stabbing one guy in the thigh for no reason. The other guy said something, slit his throat, you know, and for no reason, you know, and stuff like that, you know. And they're going to strip him. He has an office in our community, which a lot of councilmen don't. He's black. And not only is he black, but he's doing what he's supposed to be doing. Like he said, I work for the people, you know, and for them to be political payback in Baltimore City with our gas prices, I mean, our gas electric high as a kite, pay the highest property taxes and stuff like that, to have all that nonsense going on in there. And because you got two white people that's suing the administration over being fired because of political payback. We don't have that in Baltimore. We don't do all that nonsense, that childishness and governing in my feelings and all that kind of stuff. So, Zeke, you're going to hear about it today, brother. Let my councilman go from that chairmanship for no reason. 410-396-4804. I will be calling around 9. 410-396-4804. I love my city, brother. Take care, and I'll talk to you next week.
0: Thanks, Mark. Thanks for the update on what's going on in Baltimore. 28 minutes away from the top of the hour on this Open Forum Friday, John is calling us from Long Beach in California. It's on Line 6. Grand Rising, Johnny, your thoughts on this Open Forum Friday?
2: Mr. Nelson, good morning, and how are you?
0: I'm still learning, Johnny.
1: I want to ask you a question. Do men need to cry?
0: Men do cry. They need to. They do cry.
1: I'm sorry, excuse me?
0: I said men do cry.
1: No. Men do not cry, though. I mean, well, you know what? Perhaps I need to ask you this question. When's the last time that you cried?
0: I can't recall. But men do cry. You know, Michael Bateson wrote a book about that. Men cry in the dark.
1: Mr. Nelson, the question was, when is the last time you cried?
0: I said, I told you, I can't recall.
1: So that means it's been a long time.
0: Correct. And where are we going with this? Because men do cry. Let me share this. Michael Bateson made his book.
1: I understand it because
0: men
1: you know
0: cry
1: what?
0: In the dark. But go ahead.
1: Because I cried this morning. The question was, when was the last time you cried? It wasn't about me. I'm asking about you. When was the last time you cried?
0: And I responded, I can't recall. So what, next.
1: It's been a long time.
0: Yeah.
1: And the thing is, it's like, you know what? And the next question I would like to ask is like, why?
0: I can't remember. So I can't even remember if I even did cry. But where are we going with this,
1: right,
0: Johnny?
1: Because the thing is, it's like we have been conditioned to think to think that when a man cries that he's weak. And we need to get away from that shit. I'm sorry. My bad. I didn't mean to say that. Okay. We need to get away from that. Because we're not weak. We're human. And it's like, we don't see that. It would seem to me a woman would be more attracted to a man that does express his feelings. And they do. And it's like, right now, it's like, I'm really disturbed at what's going on in this country. And when I think about it, there are times when I get weak, and I do shed a tear. But it's not because I'm weak; it's because it's humanity. And when I think about when I think about humanity, because when I talked to Dr. Fox yesterday, I was talking about Neil Lethal Jr. I really think that he was a true humanitarian. Because the thing that he said.
0: Right.
1: Was like,
0: and Johnny, I get the point of what you're saying, and it does, and you're not weak if you cry. But, you know, we got to move on, and I thank you for your call, though. 24 minutes away from the top. Yeah, let's keep moving, Kevin. Let's go to Joseph. Joseph's calling us from Massachusetts. He's on line one. Grand Rising, Joseph, your thoughts on this open phone. By the way, do you cry? Do you cry?
2: I don't get into that because Johnny needs to understand the difference between white men don't cry and all that. That's evolutionary reason. Men go to war, toughen up. I was in the Marine Corps. In boot camp, that's what it's all about, being tough. You got to hide your feelings. That's a long story. But could I give your audience my September 11th story, 9/11?
0: Yeah, where were you?
2: I was on 28th Street, 8th Avenue, of course. Temporary ABC temporary job service. It's a go place so when you want quick cash. And one of the workers there said a plane just flew to the World Trade Center. So we thought he was joking. Then after I listened on, he had a pocket radio on his desk, and then he said another plane hit the World Trade Center. And then we went outside, we heard noise, and you could see one third of the World Trade Center. And I'm like, how are they going to get that small plane out of that building? Not knowing it was a 737 plane that blew in two of them. And next thing you know, panics start taking place. I can tell you how New York changed. But before that, I walked up, they shut down the train station. So I walked up to 42nd Street Times Square. while I was walking there, I went to Port Authority, and there were two black women sitting down. They were busting people from the World Trade Center to the Port Authority on 42nd Street. There were two black women sitting down on the sidewalk. I could tell they were black by the African features, but they were covered with that gray, white dust. And I looked at them, and they looked at me, and they were like, it was a book written between them and how they escaped death. I tried to read all the people that New York Times had to hear the personal story.
0: Right. And Joe's back. Thank you for calling. We'll come by a break. We've got to check the traffic, the weather, and the news in our different cities. But thank you for sharing your thoughts on what happened 9/11 25 years ago. Family, it's an open phone Friday. Free your mind and reach out to us at 800-450-7876. And we'll take your phone calls after we check the news, traffic, and weather. That's next.

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0: And Grand Rising family, welcome to the weekend. This is how we start it off each and every Friday. We give you a chance to free your mind. All that means is to think for yourself. You know, leave the talking points behind, leave all the personal stuff behind. Just think what, share with us what you really think this morning. Also, I just want to shout out our Ethiopian brothers and sisters. Today, they're celebrating their New Year. Happy New Year to all the Ethiopian brothers and sisters. I know they have a lot of festivities in Addis today. And coming up next week, some of our guests include the Master Teacher himself, Brother Ashwa Kwesi, will be here. Also, activist Ron Daniels will join us. Economist Dr. Julian Malvo will be here. Also, physician scientist Dr. Velva Bowles and futuristic researcher Sadiqa Bakari. They're all going to be here next week. So if you are in Baltimore, keep that radio locked in real tight on 1010 WLB. If you're in the DMV area, the Washington metropolitan area, or on 1450 WOL. All right, let's go back and take some more calls. Let's go to line two. Cliff's calling us. He's in Connecticut. Grand Rising Cliff, your thoughts on this Open Forum Friday.
1: Hey, Grand Rising Brother Carl and Brother Kevin. Hey, listen, just give you a little bit of a background of who I am. I'm a former firefighter, and I served in New Haven, Connecticut, 16 years. You know, and so I was actually a firefighter when 9/11 hit. You know, and so also born and raised in a Black Baptist church. Father was a pastor. Of course, my mom and dad passed. You know, and so just being curious and having curiosity, I just challenge information, you know. And when I hear people speak about religion, I think that's one of the most deceiving and convincing entity in terms of mind control, followed by history. And if you can distort that and tamper with it, then you can pretty much control what people's thinking. You know, and so I'm saying this in terms of, and I'm the reason why I'm saying this, Brother Kyle, is the so-called, and I'm not trying to be offensive, but it's a concern of mine, the so-called Jewish people. Now, you got a caller, and I'm not getting personal, but I'm just going to give you a reference. Mark from Baltimore, Jewish. So my question is, I like to speak with them, you know, but if I can't, my question is, why don't Jews believe in Jesus Christ? Because I'm in New York City right now, and I make deliveries. I live in Connecticut. And they have a poster of a Jew, a so-called guy with a hat on, you know, beard, and they're calling him the Messiah. So my question is to those Jews that are listening, right, why don't they believe in Jesus, and what does the Messiah look like that they – anticipate or expect to come? Is that a fair question?
0: Without being not really, because not all Jews believe that. Some believe in Jesus too, you know that. And as Mark mentioned,
1: right, and which ones?
0: There are a lot of them who believe in Jesus. There's a whole group of them, and they're not, as Mark mentioned, is it a religion or an ethnic group? There's a whole lot
1: exactly.
0: of, it's not as simple as you make it to be, as clear cut. But I got a question for you, because you mentioned you're a firefighter, and today is 9/11. Your thoughts when that happened. If you were working in New York City, would you have responded if they told you that the towers were down and they wanted all hands on deck?
1: I would definitely be cautious. I definitely wouldn't go into a building if I saw, you know, a plane hit and, you know, and it looked dangerous. Yeah, so I'll definitely suffer the consequences. You know what I mean? And so, but what was said was that all the equipment was adequate. It wasn't up to date. You know, and there's certain policies and procedures that took place, you know, and that you're trained in. And so, you know, people that are in charge, sometimes they might not make the best decision. You know, and so, yeah, you know, I would have been disciplined. You know, and
0: you would have disobeyed the orders to go in and help. Is that what you're telling us, Cliff?
1: Oh yeah, if a plane in the building is on fire, you know what I mean. What can you do? Now I will certainly do whatever I can to administer, because of being trained in first aid. Anybody that came out, you know, I would do whatever I can to help them. You know, in a first aid case. But to go into a burning building, what Malcolm X said, you know what I mean? It don't make sense, right? You stay out of that. You know what I'm saying?
0: But no shade, though. But isn't that what firefighters are trained to do, to go into burning buildings?
1: Yeah, with the adequate equipment, knowing that you can extinguish and conquer that fire. But if there's a multi-alarm fire, that's when pretty much 100% of the occupancy or building is inflamed. then what they do is they take a defensive stand and they fight the fire from outside. Because you don't want, the most important thing, Carl, is safety and to save lives of your own firefighters. That's most important. So if somebody's in a house and they're pretty much burning up, you know what I'm saying? Then there's not much you can do because you're jeopardizing not only trying to save that person, but you're putting your own self in risk. You know, so those you can save, you save, like you talked about, man. You know, that concept pretty much is really applicable to firefighting. Those you can save, you save. Those you can't.
0: Yeah, but, you know, just looking back. But I hear what you're saying. But looking back, as you mentioned, the shortcomings with the equipment and the whole, you know, rollout of
1: communication.
0: All of that. They did not know until this happened, though. You know, it's they didn't know that this happened. And the other part for the firefighters too, Cliff, is that the lungs, the breathing of that toxic air that they were doing. This is another thing they did not know about. This is way after 9/11, and a lot of those firefighters came down with lung cancer. So
1: So, Brother Carl, let me say this, that I came from Connecticut to help do the search, because after you do a rescue, but then after a certain period of time, when you pretty much believe that there's no life, you do a recovery. So at that point, what we did was and I'm including the firefighters, we did a recovery. So meaning that we are recovering bodies. You know, so we were in a line, and we were passing out stones, debris, and passing it in order to try to clear the debris so we can find bodies. You see what I'm saying? And so, but one thing I want to add, man, that in that period, everybody came together. So black, white, everybody came together in as a result of a tragedy. So it wasn't no Democrat, Republican, black and white, because it was all togetherness. And they had that concept for a little while. And now here we are again, fighting Democrat, Republicans, black and white.
0: Let me go back to where you were actually on the ground. Did you have a mask on?
1: Yeah. Yes, so I had my turnout gear, helmet, and had breathing apparatus, which is called scuba, you know, when you have oxygen in the tank, you know, because you want to protect yourself, and then you just did that. And so I spent about 3 hours, took the train, and then went back to Connecticut. But I felt it was something that emotional, and like the brother was saying, in terms of crying, yeah, I cried, because you know what, Carl, and let me be honest with you, man, and let me tell you this, right? If that wasn't a terrorist attack, and it was domestic, whoever's involved, man, should go straight to hell. I'm telling you, and I mean that, man, on my mother, and she's passed away. To take lives just because you want to have another agenda domestically, meaning that if this was done by so-called leaders in our own country, they can go to hell, and I mean that straight up.
0: I got you. Thanks, Cliff. Thanks for sharing your thoughts.
1: Thanks for taking my call, brother.
0: Yeah, you never know. Yeah, that's the thing about Fridays. You never know. I didn't know Cliff was a firefighter. He was down there in 9/11. Six away from the top there, though. Lawrence is calling us next. He's in Texas. He's on line 3. Grand Rising, Lawrence. Your thoughts on the Suburban Friday?
2: Man, Carl, my thoughts is wow. I'm having, you know, some real thoughts, you know, about what's going on in America and how we got people that look like you and me willingly lying to people like you and me. You know, I seen a YouTube video this morning when I got up of Don Lemon up in the American Airlines Center down here in Dallas saying, ain't nobody here. Carl, I was there. My son and my wife was there. My son was in the VIP section behind the podium where Trump and Vance spoke. The little sister from Chicago, Danielle Carter, who's running for the mayor, she was there in the VIP section. A lot of black people were there, Carl. I even got offered a job on one of the radio stations down here in Texas that I speak on. Carl, black folks are supporting Trump. And these are young blacks. Danielle is early 50s. I'm seeing so many brothers and sisters in their 30s right there with my son. White, black, we fellowshipping. Hey, bro, let me tell you something.
0: No, before you go, because Don Lemon was reporting that, he wasn't the only one who was saying that it was not as packed as it was. Are you saying that the other folks, not just Don Lemon, but the other people who showed pictures of all the empty seats in that arena, was that fake? Was that AI?
2: Carl, I took videos of the crowd.
0: I'm just asking the question. Was it packed? Was it packed?
2: The only area that wasn't packed was the nosebleed seats by the roof, the ceiling. But it was, I'd say, a good estimate, 20,000 people. The stadium only holds, most 22,000. I'd say it was about 20,000 people. And you had a bunch of people outside that couldn't get in. So Trump, when he spoke, we started laughing because he said, yeah, it's, you know what? The dude is a showman, and it was not packed to the rafters. I would be the first, because we took videos, because I wouldn't want to sit up there in the nosebleed. But everybody else, the floor was packed. There was thousands of people out in the hallway. I put it like this. It was a success. It was a straight-up success. And the sad thing about it is these people on the left, the Democrats, they want to make it seem like nobody is supporting that dude. I tell you what, November going to tell it. And when November tells, high is rolling, we going to understand what's going on. You know, I mean, in the real world, let's keep it a buck. Black folks are on the bottom. We've been cheated, shortchanged. It's time for us to change. It's time for us to get off this lame horse, the Democratic Party, and try something different. Now, if they don't treat us no better, then I say we form our own party, an independent party, and do our own thing. But in the real world, I got to admit, man, you know, we ain't got no choice. We ain't got no choice. We got to do something different. We can't keep living like we've been living. Carl, if you look at all our cities where black folks inhabit, in the south, up north, on the east coast, man, we hurting. And you got the Democrats talking about the illegals, the transgenders, all this stuff that ain't got nothing to do with paying your bills.
0: I'm going to cut you there, Lawrence, because we're coming up on a break. But I thank you, but it's not going to be on about transgenders. It's going to be on pocketbook issues. And right now, gas is high, food's high. That's what's going to determine the outcome of the election. So don't worry about illegals. People want to know how can they eat, how can they put gas in their cars. That's what the Republicans have to deal with. They can't blame that on Biden. But I thank you for your call. Two away from the top of our family. It's an open phone Friday. 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Let's go.

0: Hello, I'm Jose Hernandez, and I have been using a wheelchair since my accident in 1995.
1: My name is Andrea Delzell, and I've been using a wheelchair since I was 5 years old.
0: I guess if I had one message for the general public, it would be that I appreciate your help. But please, ask first.
1: Yeah, a lot of people don't realize that I've actually got everything under control.
0: I think people get nervous. 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
1: What probably bothers me the most is when waiters talk to my companion and not directly to me.
0: I think everyone with a disability can relate to that parking spot problem.
1: We know you're just parking in that disabled spot for a second, but please, don't.
2: We're just looking for the same respect and consideration as everyone else.
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0: and Grand Rising family. Thanks for starting the weekend with us. It's an Open Forum Friday. Free your mind and reach out to us. If there was a topic that you think we should have discussed and we didn't, or even if we did, and somehow you think we came up a little light, that might have happened. Hit us up. Or if there's something going down in your corner of the world and you think the rest of the universe will benefit from it, as long as it's free and legal, we'd love to hear from you. So free your mind and then reach out to us. Again, our number is toll-free. It's also worldwide. It is 800-450-7876. Let's continue to take some more phone calls. Go to line four. Carl's calling us from West Palm Beach in Florida. Grand Rising, Carl, your thoughts on this Open Phone Friday.
1: Grand Rising, Carl. You know, one of the three sciences that they promised not to never teach the so-called American Negro, one of them was warfare, economics, mating, and warfare. And many times we say that we're at war, but we don't understand how the war that we have to fight is different than those that fight wars traditionally with guns and bullets. Our fight is with the truth. And I think many times because we are afraid of people that have truth within their person, it gets us confused as it relates to so-called leadership or whatever. But when we look at people like even like today, everybody is kind of familiar with Malcolm X. But when Malcolm was alive and amongst us, like the minister is, he was looked upon just like the minister is. And I don't think we ever did an assessment of why such an activity takes place. And I think it's because of the body of knowledge that is deposited within Malcolm, the minister, and others who have that kind of orientation. And I hear people say that we don't need any kind of leadership. I humbly and respectfully say that's not appropriate, because everybody looks to some kind of leadership, looking at someone that has went on that journey before you did, and then they share with you some of the pitfalls and some of the things that are going to impede your progress as you try to move forward. And I think many times we don't have that kind of orientation inside of our manhood training inside of our institutions, because, you know, most people don't realize that the Nation of Islam is a military structure. They got lieutenants, captains, and everybody that push their desk on the men's side and the women's side. And all of their efforts are to try to eliminate the problem of racism and all of the other ills that plague the planet Earth. But I think because of the orientation of the news media, we get it all twisted. Even when I heard the brother encouraging everybody to go into AI without having a knowledge of AI, I look at that kind of activity just like they did us with the COVID. They had people coming to us, all of the entertainers and everybody coming to us, telling us to go get a shot. And then later on, we find out that that wasn't the best decision. I'm thankful that you're going to be having our brother Siddiqui Bakari on this coming week, and I hope everybody will listen to him, because I think he, from what I can hear, he has the best approach to going to such subject matter as AI, because he didn't go into it as looking for a job and making money. I think he went in it looking at it, how it's going to affect us as a people and affect the planet Earth. And I just think we need to consider that as we look at the warfare that we got to wage within our community. And I still
0: think... And hold on over there, Carl. Let me just say this, since you mentioned Brother Siddiqui, because you're right. Brother Siddiqui has been sounding the alarm for quite some time, ever since he's been on here. Now other folks are talking about AI. It may destroy humanity. It was interesting to hear that. Brother Siddiqui has been saying that for the longest, and they're talking about these data centers as well and the problems with that. Brother Siddiqui has been telling, and that's one of the things, if you've been listening to this program, you've known that. Now all of a sudden they're coming up, and you know, about the problems with data centers. And by the way, Donald Trump says he wants to build data centers. You're crazy if you don't want one in your neighborhood. But that's another story. But now they're saying that, you know, it's going to take out humanity before the end of the century. So were they just catching up with what you've been hearing from Brother Siddiqui? But anyway, finish your thought.
1: Well, my thoughts is I think about the way that Trump had the meeting last night. Just imagine if we had the stage that we erected for Siddiqui and others who have something very important for us, and we invested so that they can appear. We could do the advertising and everything else. We never do anything like that for our warfare. We just have different little conferences where we have little meeting where we eat some food and say some speeches and we leave. But to give us some clear direction, that's what many of the young people are looking for. And most of the time, we are not possessors of that kind of knowledge. That's the reason why I say when you look at people like Minister Farrakhan, you haven't seen no one else challenge the United States government on our behalf to that degree. And if I'm in error, I always tell people to please point it out to me, because I don't know of anybody that has taken the thing to that point. And when I think about AI, I think about Zuckerberg and Elon Musk and others. And when I think about the reality of man, I think about Minister Farrakhan, because he's been trying to place in us a spirit, not necessarily say trying to push you into the nation, but trying to give you some kind of guidance as it relates to the disturbance that the human family that I had as a result of us following our former slave master and their children. And I just hope and pray sincerely. And lastly, Carl, when I was talking about the resources that we squander away, just imagine if we took some of those resources and sponsored, say, like in Chicago, and we sent them on a tour, did our own tour, and really publicize and really get to our people that really need the information. Because I think if we did a campaign program, we wouldn't be doing the major news circuits. We would be doing on the ground, boots on the ground, and we would be doing some communication. And then many of the soldiers that we know that are in our community, they would be able to latch on to join in inside of that kind of effort. And I just think we need to consider the same way we look at Abraham Tari. I think we need to look at ourselves and see what it is that we have to offer, because I do believe that those of us who are here in the bounds of North America, we've been given some of the greatest opportunity to knowledge. And I just think it's time for us to share it with the ones that don't know it. And it's not relegated to just black people. It's for the totality of the human family of the planet Earth, because everybody's been taken away from the truth. Thank you, Carl, as always, for allowing me the opportunity to break bread with you, big brother.
0: All right. Appreciate thanks, you. Carl calling us from Trump Land out in West Palm Beach, Florida, 10 after the top of the hour. Sister Sabrina's in Washington, D.C., though. She's on line 5. Grand Rising, Sister Sabrina, your

0: first priority, Happy New Year's, especially for our those of our Ethiopian brothers and sisters. They've been acknowledging this for years, centuries. And so, of course, me being Ibingi Rastafarian, I in tribute with them as well. Oh, wow. Going back years, I should say, with September 11th, the first thing I remember, it took me a long time to get to work, and I was procrastinating. I should have taken the day off, but okay. I went into work, and at that time I worked in Arlington. So normally the faster way would be take Columbia Road and Carling Spring up to until you get into Boston area. And that instead, something told me to take the back roads. Okay, when I got to work, I was late. And that, and about a little bit afterward, everybody started screaming and hollering like crazy. I remember a coworker said they hit the Twin Towers, and then everybody rushed to get on the computer to see the footage of the Twin Towers. Next thing you heard screaming out, they hit the Pentagon. Everybody went crazy. I'd say this. A coworker, her daughter was on 14th Street Bridge trying to go into Washington, D.C. She was panicking on the phone. A lot of people saw the plane going down Columbia Pike. Matter of fact, a lot of people on the news that evening and beyond was showing that they had pieces of the plane that had on their property or on along Columbia Pike, they had broken up. But a lot of people, and then, of course, there was with YouTube that showed happening with the plane going down Columbia Pike, there was a missile coming up from Crystal City, almost like the area of, with National Airport. You couldn't say for sure. It started going straight forward into the Pentagon and landed in the courthouse. Now, my neighbor next door to me, he worked at the Pentagon. He was one of the people that they had sent him home, assuming he was okay, and had on the grass area to be there. Unfortunately, they were wrong. He was bleeding internally and had to go into the hospital. He was bleeding internally. A lot of people did not make it. A question about with the plane that with the students from Washington, D.C., their first time being on the flight. The plane assumed was half empty. So that was a concern of that, too.
1: And well, let me jump in and ask you this, though, Sister Sabrina. How did you feel? Well, your emotions when you saw what
0: happened? Oh, let me tell you something else.
1: Yeah.
0: I had to get away from the office for a moment. Normally, every morning, I would get the New York Times that was across at the hotel, and I was waiting for the person to, bring the New York Times in. And so I walked over there. In our building, there was the Department of Defense agency. They were panicking and leaving. So when I came back inside the building, I had to take a moment. Everybody else was trying to figure out how they can leave from there. A lot of the coworkers were from Maryland. They were figuring how one manager that he lived in Fredericksburg, he took people that were from Maryland, on there, to try to get trying to get the back roads or whatever into D.C. Because understanding, you could not take 395, 14th Street Bridge because of everything that happened. So it took a lot of people trying to get home until maybe early afternoon and that. Me, I sat in the office and waited till maybe 11, 12 o'clock before I left out of there and I took the back roads around. And I made it to where I lived in Virginia. But there was another incident. My brother told me that with the State Department, there was a fire car that was on fire. And I asked somebody that was

0: knew that worked at the State Department, and they said they will never acknowledge that. And so another thing I have to add in here, Fannie Shakur, her book that she had wrote with Jasmine Guy, she came down to D.C. for a book signing, you know, some years later or whatever. And she spoke to talked to the crowd that was there for the book signing and said that people did not know that the Fannie Shakur offices for the estate were in the World Trade Center. There were people in there that were working. Lucky they were the ones that made it out. But then they realized when they made it out, all of what was a Tupac Shakur was still inside. Do you know they went back in that building and got all that stuff out? Fannie, I remember her saying, she wouldn't have even done that. She wouldn't have done that. Those people went back in, brought all that out. She was saying it was just like her son, Tupac, was saying, get all my blank, blank out. So.
1: Wow.
0: It was a lot that day because I had coworkers and friends that were up in New York and everything. They were panicking in that. Even like in Brooklyn, they were panicking. Everybody was running across the bridges to go into the Brooklyn and the other boroughs and stuff like that, and because of the situation that was going on. And the end, I have to say this. Many thanks to the person that remembered Peter Tosh, because that was the day that September 11th, years before that, he was unalive. I know his two youngest children, Jawara, and Jawara, before marijuana was legal, went into southern New Jersey, and he got stopped by police, and he was put in jail. And so out of the terms of him being out of jail, he was released, and he had to serve his time. I think a minimum of maybe like a couple of years or something like that. Someone within Queens got very jealous of him and hit him, and I would say just traumatized his head. And I went to see him in the hospital. Jawara sounds just like his father. Carl, have you ever heard Roaring Lion?
1: Yeah, I've seen it on TV, but really close up.
0: Here in person. We went down to Miami where Mother Booker, which is Bob Marley's mother, would have a festival down there each year, and we went down there. Third World heard his voice and everything and wanted to do music with him. And so we were at the festival, and they asked him to sing. He wouldn't take to the stage until they said, well, no, where's the money? Where's the money? So somebody else that was a radio station down there in Miami got to and he sang out, sounded just like his father. Those that remember Peter Tosh, why is he remembered?
1: Sister Sabrina, we have to cut it there because we're coming up on a break. And thank you for sharing your audience about your experiences with Peter Tosh. Peter Tosh, of course, one of the Wailers, with Bob Marley and the Wailers. I'm glad that a lot of people remember Peter. Thank you for sharing that. But anyway, we got to take a quick break. It's 18 minutes off the top of the hour, family. Reach out to us at 800-450-7876, and we'll take your phone calls next.

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0: Thanks for analyzing, family. Thanks for starting your weekend with us. It's an Open Forum Friday. That's the name of the program. And all we require you to do is free your mind. And that means, all that means is basically just to think for yourself. Be critical thinkers. As you know, this is what Mark Manheim is telling us. This is what Dr. David Horn teaches. And that's what he teaches when he gets on the air with us as well. So leave the talking points behind and leave the personal insults behind as well. Let's move forward as a family. 22 after the top there. Let's go back to our calls. As Brother Aleem is reaching out to us. He's calling from Richmond in Virginia. He's on line 6. Assalamu alaikum, my brother.
1: Wa alaikum salam. This morning, glad to be able to speak to you. I want to give a shout out to some people from Richmond, Virginia that were good friends of mine that helped in the news with Max Robinson. Max Robinson family was real close to me. And when you think about Richmond, I think about him opening up as a journalist, a lot of opportunities for blacks that came behind him in Washington. But I want to correct a few things that were said on the airwaves earlier this week.
0: Before you move on, I've got to say something about Max Robinson because, you know, he was the first African-American anchor a national newscast at ABC, and they told me when he started in Richmond, they used his voice, but they wouldn't use his wouldn't show his face on camera, and that's one of the reasons why he left. I don't know if you knew that story about Max Robinson.
1: Yes, sir. Yeah, I did. I knew that story. He was down in the Tidewater area. They would not, like you said, show him, but they would use his voice, so he ended up in D.C. His father was my coach in high school. He was a real good man. And I was
0: and
1: blessed to meet him and Ram. Yes, sir.
0: You met his brother, right, Randall?
1: I didn't hear you.
0: I said, did you meet his brother, Randall Robinson?
1: Yeah, Randall. I knew Randall as well. I met him as well. And his sister, she's in Washington now. She's a good friend of mine. Also, Jean. Jean and I, we're the same age. We both born in 46, and we came up in high school together. I wanted to correct something that was said earlier in the week or two ago about Marcus Garvey when Marcus Garvey was being talked about, and the Most Honorable Elijah Muhammad name came up because I brought that subject up. Someone said that he was Marcus Garvey was the teacher and gave the Most Honorable Elijah Muhammad his mission, but that's not true. The Most Honorable Elijah Muhammad's teacher was Master Farad Muhammad, to whom praise is due forever, that gave him his assignment. And I want to say that need to be corrected. And we want to also point out that Minister Farrakhan has told us that America's unraveling. So all the political stuff that you see going on now is a sign of this country falling completely apart. And so many educators have come on your show and they have made different remarks about things. This is nothing personal. But I made the remark the other day about the minister being a voice that we need to pay close attention to, because, again, this nation is on its way out completely, economically, militarily, and black people will be going down with the fall if we don't pay attention to what's happening and do something for self and do it quickly. One last thing I want to point out.
0: No, hold that thought right there, because you said something that's important, and I know many people agree about where the direction the country's going, but Shane, what do you think we should be doing then? That's my question to you, Brother Aleem. What should we be doing then?
1: We should be doing organizing and being unified as a family, doing for self, meaning this. Our money that we we should be pooling it together to buy land. In other words, we need some of this earth that we can govern ourselves and do for self. I was listening to Muhammad Ali from 1968 talking on an interview with Bud Carson, and he was letting the people know. if right now all the stores and hospitals refuse blacks, we would have no medical system. We would have no food to eat. We would have no housing because we're not pooling our resources doing it for sale. The Most Honorable Elijah Muhammad laid a plan out there, and he told us, don't be like the grasshopper, black man. The grasshopper played all summer long. When winter came, he was frozen to death. So the example has been made. Now, I'm going to say this. Of all the blacks in America that's doing something, Minister Farrakhan, under his leadership, is cleaning up the inner cities. We got a every week, we have conscious black men going out in the community showing that we can clean up the projects. We can clean up, and not doing it on no guns and weapons. We're taking truth, as brother said earlier. We're taking the truth to our people, showing them love and compassion, and it's making a difference. We've been feeding our people. We've been showing that we respect our women. And by the way, last week, about 2 weeks ago, man, there were so many beautiful Muslim women in Chicago showing support for the work of the Honorable Farrakhan. I mean, it looked like they could lift up Mount Sumerian. There were so many beautiful sisters, clean, decent mothers and aunts and nieces. And the same thing is getting ready to come up this week on the 19th of September. The FOI and the men who are not begging others to do for us what we can do for ourselves, they're going to show support and heed the call of what the minister's instructing us to do. We should keep a watch out for this, all of us included. Now, the other day on the radio program.
0: Before you go, let me ask you a question about the FOI, because, you know, people respect the FOI in our communities. You know, all you know, the nations in all the urban centers, not just locally, but internationally as well. And we have a problem with some elements, some disruptive elements in our community. You know what I'm talking about, the folks who are causing wreaking havoc on us, and especially the elderly as well. We talked about the beating of the elderly brother in Baltimore recently. Do you think the FOI should step in? Obviously, the police really don't care whether or not, if we keep killing each other, that's, you know, it's job security for them, and they don't care, you know, about the outcome. But I'm sure if the FOI stepped up, maybe we have a different outcome. What are your thoughts?
1: The FOI is present. In Baltimore, under Captain Andrews, The Muslims, the FOI and the believers are making a great impact on the city there. They're doing work not just within the Muslim community, but they're connecting with the churches there. They're connecting with other blacks because there's more to this than just saying, as the brother pointed out yesterday, that he thought that maybe because of the minister's religion, saying that he's a Muslim, that puts a limit on his effect, but that's not true. We're going beyond the boundaries of saying, okay, you got to join this or be a part of. If you want to accept the teachings, that's fine. But the thing is this, we need the unity and cooperation of our people totally. And Minister Farrakhan is leading the way. I mean, you can't deny that. Anytime a man can draw, allow work through him, draw over 1 million men. The live gate in D.C. was over 2 million. I said the live. Those 2 million men, you got to multiply by five. You got to multiply because the effects of those men that were there on the mall touched each family, and the total people that was reached was over 50 million people that heard the effects of the Million Man March. So that's real. And so being that we got a man, if we would only not just publicize the Minister Farrakhan to say that you like I said, you don't just have to go to the mosque to understand that this is a man that's been around the world, and people all through. Look at the friendship tour if you can. I would advise all of us to look at the World Friendship Tour of Minister Farrakhan, and you'll see that he speaks for the all black people and all people that want to do good in life. If the Jews want to do good, they can come under the umbrella. If they want to do good, if the whites want to do good, they can come under the umbrella. This is a universal man. And what makes this teaching so powerful and his representation so good is that this is not about color alone or race alone. This is about righteousness. The wicked going to be on one side. Those who are about righteousness going to be on another. So we're looking at a change of worlds. And Brother Farrakhan, I'm going to end it on this. Brother Farrakhan is leading a way. A man has been here for 93 years. It's not by accident. He ain't lived longer than Dr. King, longer than Malcolm. He lived longer than any black leader among us and still sharp as a tack. His leadership, his mind, ain't nothing wrong with him. And ain't no, you know, they talk about the effectiveness. A lot of people want to say, well, you're up in age. That's even more of a sign that we should be listening. All your black scholars, they are in agreement with him. It's a few who want to oppose. But most of the black scholars, like Dr. Jefferson, they are friends of the minister. People like Stokely, Brother Toure, and them, they were friends and working in the same pathway. So I would tell all our people who are into, don't be cowardly, don't be hypocritical. It's being hypocritical to say,
0: right. And wrap it up for us, Brother Ali.
1: Huh?
0: Wrap it up for us. We got a bunch of folks we're trying to get to, and we come up on a break.
1: Okay. I'm going to cut it off. I want to thank you. And like I said, I want to salute Max Robinson because he was from Richmond, and I was blessed to be a part of his family life. Thank you, Carl. And I appreciate your people who've been talking before me.
0: All right. Thank you, Brother Ali.
1: Assalamu alaikum.
0: Well, alaikum salam, my brother, calling from Richmond, Virginia, 25 away from the top of the hour. Rick's calling us from Laurel in Maryland. He's on line one. Grand Rising, Rick, your thoughts on this Open Phone Friday?
2: Yes, sir. Can you hear me, Carl?
0: Sure.
2: All right. Yeah, rising is grand, Jesus will tell you. Hey, look at it, morning time. My brother, nice salam alaikum to the brother that just got off. Yes, sir. Look at it. Back in 1972, at Temple number, Mosque number 4, and here in Washington, you know, Washington, D.C., I was sitting right next to Max Robinson. I didn't even know it was him. I was like 11, 12 years old at the time. I didn't even know it was him until Brother Minister Lonnie Shabazz, you know, he would, if there's anybody of importance that was in this, you know, the audience, he would give him a shout out. And he stood up. I'm like, whoa, that's Max. But he, yeah, I didn't know who, I didn't know he was sitting right next to me. Had his shades on. I guess he was trying to be a little incognito. But anyway, one more thing. I called to talk. I was asking Kevin about if anybody, if any of the esteemed listeners, did they see last night on World News? Like I said, brother, you're right, Carl. Brother Bakari be on it. They were saying that the AI in about 10 years is going to destroy most of mankind. So did you see that yesterday on television?
0: I saw it. Yes, I did. I saw it.
2: Okay, all right. I thought maybe I was late to the party. I'm like, wait, what's this? And like you said, Brother Bakari, I thought maybe he might have been on. I missed him. But anyway, another thing. Have anybody heard from TM? TM, Carl, have you heard? Have you heard from
0: No,
2: the brother?
0: I don't know if he's called Kevin. I hope he's okay. Maybe Kevin can fill us in if he's called Kevin. Because sometimes they call Kevin and have conversations, and they don't want to go on the air. So I'm not sure if he's in that category.
2: Got you. One more thing. Brother Cliff, when you were talking about being a firefighter, I remember one scene from the movie with Towering Inferno, when this they were way up on there, so they couldn't go down the steps or nothing, so they had to climb down the elevator chute, and one of the young firefighters said, oh, no, I'm not going down there. I'm not going down there. I'll fall. And the chief said, all right, well, you'll go first, because I don't want you falling on none of my men. I thought that was very poignant. That was right on time. And my boy down there in Texas, I heard you said they offered you a radio job. You should take it. That way maybe you won't have time to call up here with that nonsense. And one more thing, Carl. I know I ain't talking about nobody, but, yeah, the main thing I wanted to talk about was the, the AI stuff, man. This is crazy. But, yeah, but Carl, you've been on it, man. Thanks, Carl. That's all I had, man.
0: All right. Thanks, Rick.
2: Have a good one.
0: Nice timing there. Let's step aside for a few moments, family. We've got to take a short break here. We've got to take the news, traffic, and weather in different cities. It's 22 minutes away from the top of the hour. It's an open phone Friday. This is where you get a chance to free your mind. Well, that means think for yourself. Reach out to us at 800-450-7876, and we'll take your phone calls after we check the news. It's next.

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0: Jason, family, thanks for starting your weekend with us. It's 16 minutes away from the top of the hour. It's an open phone Friday. That's just the name of the program. This is where we give you a chance to free your mind. All that means is just to think for yourself. You can reach us at 800-450-7876. Let me just say this. First, a happy new year to our Ethiopian brothers and sisters. This is year 2019 for them. And coming up next week, some of our guests include the master teacher himself, Brother Ashra Kwesi will be here, activist Ron Daniels, economist Dr. Julian Malvo, physician scientist, one of the smartest sisters we have on the planet, Dr. Velva Bowles, who will also be here, and futuristic researcher, Brother Sadiqa Bakari. So if you are in Baltimore, keep that radio locked in tight on 1010 WLB. If you're in the DMV, the Washington metropolitan area, Washington, D.C. metropolitan area, we're on 1450 WOL. All right, let's go to line three. Anthony's reaching out to us. He's in District Heights, Maryland. Grand Rising Anthony, your thoughts on this Open Phone Friday.
1: Good morning, Carl. Calling in this, first I'd like to just say where I was on 9/11. I was driving up Pennsylvania Avenue towards the White House. And I've never been in any war zone or anything like that. Not even an earthquake, because I'm born and raised here in Washington, D.C., the metropolitan area. And that thing really shook me. But my car shook and I seen the buildings shake. I think they
0: were scared. Were you scared?
1: Yeah.
0: You were?
1: Yeah.
0: Okay.
1: You hear me?
0: Yeah, I can hear you. Just so some folks won't admit it, but I'm glad you did, because a lot of people were scared. There's no real deal.
1: Oh, yeah.
0: First thing they did, they were trying to find their children at schools. But yeah, go ahead, Anthony. Share your thoughts.
1: Yeah. I went home after that, you know, because like I said, I've never experienced any of that. But what I called, I wanted to ask you, do you think our people are ready to come together to organize and put our funds together, the capital, and put out and our people coming together? I want to give a shout out to Al Sharpton and Ben Crump for helping out in the Norman Wells. I haven't seen that kind of brotherly love and help out, you know, good help to help our people. And I don't see too much of that. And I appreciate the brother coming on. And when he said what was going on with Minister Farrakhan and what they were doing. So I got to start listening a little more often, because I can see WOL is giving us that information that we need to find out what our people are doing. But my question, like I said, I want to ask you, do you think our people are ready to organize, come together, and build a nation of black people?
0: Yeah, well, my thought is this, Anthony. I think there's an awakening, not just here, but globally. We're seeing it in Africa. We're seeing the African nations step up, the Sahel nations, and kicking out the French. We're seeing them come together. Now they've got some scoundrels in other countries who are working, like the Kenyans and the people at Cote d'Ivoire, Ivory Coast, are working with the colonizers that try to undermine our brothers and sisters. But what the thing is that we're more aware. They're doing it, and people are exposing them. And the same thing is happening stateside. You see more and more people now come together. You know, Brother Tony Brown, mentioned that it will take something cataclysmic. And we may be close to that, what's happening in this country, that we're just going to force us to come together. So even if whether or not we like it or not, we may be forced just to start relying on each other and trusting each other and loving each other.
1: Well, what I'm trying to put together, Carl, I want to put together a Black American summit where all our leaders come together. I'm sending out letters, and I'm going to send you one. I'd like to get your people to come and sit at the round table, and so that we can discuss some strategies, plan to bring our people together, and just come up with some good plans for us and for planning for the future and dismantling a lot of things that we've been through and that's been going on. I got a lot of great ideas that I want to throw out to them, so that to you and all the rest of the brothers and sisters, to see if they can see if we can come together on these, because I think these ideas are beneficial and it will bring us together. So,
0: well, let me say this. That's a noble, that's a great idea. We've talked about it a bit on this program, as you've heard, you listen, we're all about solutions. We talked about whether we should have another Gary convention, and we talked about do we need somebody to lead, or whether we are all leaders. Are we waiting for another Messiah, another Martin, or another Marcus to lead us? That's been the question, but I think most people are at the point now, we do need to have some sort of consensus about where we go from here. What's the next step. I think the great thing, we've reached that consensus. We know we need to get together. We just haven't formulated the structure of it. And maybe this is where you come in. Maybe you can be the catalyst to get that going.
1: Well, definitely, I'm willing, Carl, because you know I've got enough of what I've seen with Mr. Trump and what's been going on with our people for 250 years. My organization is the People's Convention for Justice and Equality. And I believe in the Constitution, using the Constitution to fix things, but also using the people, that majority or our, and that's why I want to start with our Black brothers and sisters coming together, because we got to start first and pull our resources, provide for our kids and our families and our brothers who are incarcerated and, you know,
0: here's the thing. Let me jump in here because I like your energy, what you're saying, but let me just give you a caveat. The person who's going to push back on you the most, it's not the other folks. It's somebody who looks like us. So just be aware of that, because they'll use people who look like us to try to defeat what you're trying to achieve. So just be cognizant of that. And just, you know, when you're going into it, just keep your head on the swivel, because you don't know which one of them is going to try and sell us out. But go ahead.
1: Yeah, but, you know, Carl, that's one thing about me. You know, I believe in initiating, talking to a brother, inviting him to, and talking with him face to face and see where he's coming from. Because those who are not with you is not with you. Those who are going to be with you will go to bat for you. And that's how I've been all my life. You know, you talk about somebody that grew up with you, who stabbed you in the back. You know, we didn't pay that kind of stuff. And, you know, but I look forward to putting this summit together. And we want to do 3 other summits because what we're trying to do, we want to start putting legislation, initiative, the referendums on the 2028 ballot. Like the term limits. See, I realize that they're going to kick that can down the road and it's never going to happen. But if we put it on the ballot and 70% of the people want it and they vote for it, it will become law. So that's one of the ideas of my strategies to eliminate a lot of these past history racist systems that has been really keeping us in bondage, because all 3 branches of the government needs to be reformed. But it's like, and the way I look at it is, it's a four-legged table, and we have to use whatever source and resources to remove one leg at a time to get it to be unstable.
0: All right. Got you, Anthony. Thank you for your thought. Keep us in the loop. Let us know how it's working out. And please, you know, if you need our help, just let us know.
1: I will be getting in contact with you, Carl. So please look out for me.
0: All righty. Thank you, sir. 6 away from the top. They always keep moving. Let's go to Baltimore. Brother Sekou is there. He's online, too. Grand Rising, Brother Sekou, your thoughts on this Open Forum Friday.
2: Well, that's happening, people. Now, think about the World Trade Center bombing back in 9/11. I remember my next door neighbor coming to my door, banging on my door like he was the police. He asked me, was I watching the aftermath of the 2 planes crashing into the buildings? I said, no, I ain't always concerned about that. And that attitude was reinforced because a couple weeks later, I talked I read in the newspaper where Sissa was saying, as a result of that incident, the racism seemed to like disappear. And there was a lot of black and white unity and coming together and loving each other and caring about each other. And she said a week later, maybe two weeks later, but all of that evaporated. It disappeared. And it was business as usual. Racism and hatred and animosity between the blacks and whites in that building. And which reminds me of what Dr. Amos Wilson said years ago. He said, even if you were to like cure them of their racism, each and every one of them, cure them of their racism, their hatred for black folk, what's to make you think it will be permanent? What makes you think they won't relapse and start acting racist again? People relapse all the time. People in Alcohol Anonymous, Gamblers Anonymous, people relapse. That's a part of the human experience. So to think in terms of integrating or uniting with non-African people, you spitting into the wind, and we all should know what happens when you spit into the wind. Nothing good comes of it. And why I'm on this path, I want to talk about the brothers you put on who apparently they think, or somebody thinks, that they are competent and qualified to lead and guide our people. I'm here to tell you that you're not. When I was in junior high school, and I found out that the first man to get killed at the Boston Tea Party was a black man. And right after that, after the Revolutionary War, the white folks in this country, God-fearing, good Christian white folks, put our people back on the plantation in slavery and started again treating them like farm animals. I knew what time it was then. Malcolm just sealed the deal. You hear a lot of people talk about Malcolm, but they don't talk about the powerful statements that he made. Like, for instance, in his last speeches, he said it. The Nation of Islam is a criminal organization. It didn't start out that way, but that's the way it ended up. He said Elijah Muhammad was a senile old man whose only interest was sex and money. And if you know his history and you know how he used up those young secretaries, then you know what he said was true. And he even said who was trying to kill him. Farrakhan, Elijah Muhammad, and the leadership of the NOI and the FOI. And a lot of folk bear witness to that, but they won't say it publicly because they're afraid of them psychos. I was in the federal prison system for 12 years. I ran into a lot of Muslims, former Muslims, who used to be in the Nation of Islam. And they talking about how they sold drugs all up and down the East Coast in the major cities where you had black population. They sold
0: Brother
2: drugs.
0: Brother Seiko, we're going to have to cut you there because we're coming up on a break. Yeah, but I thank you for your call. All righty. Thank you, Brother Seiko. 2 minutes away from the top there, our family. It's an open phone Friday. Free your mind and reach out to us. 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And we'll take your phone call.

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14: 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No justice.
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Friday, September the 11th, the 25th anniversary of 9/11. Do you know what time it is? It's Al Sharpton's time. And for the next 3 hours, it's time to put aside all pretenses, deception, denial, or fronting. The time has come to keep it real on Keeping It Real with Reverend Al Sharpton. A very good afternoon to you all across the country, and good morning to our West Coast listeners. 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I'm coming to you live from our National Action Network corporate headquarters in New York. For the next 3 hours, it is Exhale Friday. Exhale Friday, we let you talk about whatever is on your mind, whatever's in your heart. All you have to do is call us at 1-877-532-5797. 1-877-532-5797. Or you can go on the message board at nationalactionnetwork.net, nationalactionnetwork.net. And this, as I said, is 9/11 25th anniversary, and I certainly want to hear, I see Prayer Carrington saying on our message board, one of my mom's clergy friends lost one of her great nephews in the Pentagon. It was his first plane ride. I really cried today, and a lady I've known since childhood lost one of their sisters. And I think that it is absolutely ludicrous that we all don't come together at this time. I remember 9/11, 25 years ago. It was a primary day here in New York. I was campaigning in Brooklyn for a candidate for mayor by the name of Fernando Ferrer, who had been Bronx Borough president. We worked the subway stations, handing out flyers, taking pictures with people that wanted to take pictures, and I'm out there trying to get them, go vote today. And by the time the rush hour traffic or the early morning traffic into the trains died down about 8:30 or so, I decided to go to downtown Brooklyn, the Junior's restaurant, a famous Brooklyn restaurant, have some breakfast, and I was going to head on back to Harlem to the House of Justice. While I was in the restaurant, the owner of the restaurant came over and said, Reverend, a plane just hit the World Trade Center. I kept eating because in them days I would eat breakfast. And I said, probably off course, wow, tragedy. He came back 5 minutes, 6 minutes later and said, another plane hit. I said, no.

Brooklyn to Harlem, I ended up walking across the bridge and walking all the way to our headquarters that was packed with people because they didn't know where to go, what to do. The cell phones had been cut off, couldn't reach their loved ones. I remember it like it was yesterday. And about 3 or 4 days later, we had an ecumenical interfaith prayer service down near 9/11. One just addressed the tragedy of people of all races had suffered. And secondly, to be against, stand against the Islamophobia that was coming fever pitch. They were blaming all Muslims for the attack. And our position was, you don't blame all anything for any other attacks. There were Muslims that died in the attack. There were blacks that was in the World Trade Center and in the Pentagon. And nobody sent a memo to them to get out. We're going to attack. Nobody told them, you know, you're immune from whatever happened. So clearly, if we learn how to die together, why can't we live together? The terrorists that attacked that day saw all Americans as one thing. The only problem is we don't see ourselves as one thing. So I think that it is imperative, important, that we understand that perception that we have projected around the world 25 years later, and I knew some people directly impacted by the assault that day, and we'll have some of them on today, as we also exhale on other issues. I was alarmed seeing today now the Trump administration has changed the census, where you no longer will be identified by race. They want to just have one census. Now, the danger of that is if you are in a city, 28%, 30% black, and there's no census, well, if blacks have only 1% of the city contracts or only 1% of the services that are rendered in a given community, you will not know and be able to remedy that because you don't know black from white, and you don't know that they should be getting 38% of the services and a large part of the contracts and a large part of employment. But when you don't have a category that documents what is fair and equal, then you don't have to be governed by equity, and you can just hire everybody one way. And nobody can call it racist because there's no data saying that it doesn't match the population. So this is the latest move by Trump and others to deal with racial inequity. That's not bad enough. They're now taking down signs at Confederate statues and putting up more positive signs. Rather than saying these were Confederates and haters, they're saying, well, these served their country. This is the Department of Defense. First of all, they were in an insurrection against the country. What country celebrates people that try to overthrow their government? Secondly, they were racist because the basis of the Civil War was race. The basis of it was that we have the right to enslave all blacks. So let's talk about these things, census and the report by the administration that they are not going to in any way, shape, or form deal with the issues of race in this country. And we are victimized by it. Let's take a break and we'll open up the phones 1-877-532-5797. 1-877-532-5797. It's XL Friday, 9/11. 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

0: 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It was like, I got my family back again. We all felt the connection, you know, like that brother and sisterhood.
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0: Keeping it real, I'm your host, Reverend Al Shopton, and we're back. A 9/11, the 25th observation of the World Trade Center and the Pentagon and Maryland bombings, or attacks by plane bombs. People in our community suffered as well. And I have two of them on the live line, that this is a sad and tragic day for them. One of them I know well, Reverend Dr. Miles Travis Boyd, who is pastor in the Bronx at the Sharon Baptist Church in the South Bronx. I know Travis because his mother was a member under Reverend Y.T. Walker of the Canaan Baptist Church, where he grew up with my daughters, Dominique and Ashley. And when the buildings were hit, when the Trade Center Twin Towers were hit, he never knew what happened to his mother, and he stayed in our home for several weeks. I watched him as every time the phone rang, he jumped hoping that was his mother calling. His mother never called. He went on to live out the dreams he felt she would have wanted him to do in her absence. And he went on to school, got his degrees as a minister and pastors of the Sharon Baptist Church in the Bronx. In fact, he'll be speaking tomorrow at the Saturday Action Rally in Harlem, and has a book out that I haven't tell you about. We also have Reverend Dr. Nicole Simpson, and she is a story of survival. On the morning of the attack, she was on the 73rd floor of Tower 2. She survived that day, and it was only the beginning of a journey. In the years that followed, she faced emotional, physical, and spiritual and financial impact of 9/11 while rebuilding her life and becoming an advocate for other survivors. And she is a minister and author, certified financial planner, and founder of Harvest Wealth Financial. Thank you both for coming on. Let me start with you, Reverend Dr. Simpson. Tell us what you experienced that day, and then what it inspired you to become since God spared you that day.
1: Thank you for having me. It's good to be on with you, Reverend Shopton. I was on the 73rd floor of Two World Trade Center, and I think what almost always stands out to me, being one of the first individuals, I believe, in the company to make my way down the stairs. I was walking down literally from the 73rd floor, and I had gotten to the 44th floor, and they had been announcing that Tower 2 was secure and that we didn't have to evacuate the building. And so it was my objective to go back upstairs, but being a person of faith, I thank God for Holy Spirit, because I did not. And while I was on the 44th floor, Tower 2 was hit, and the elevators came crashing down, and fire exploded out of the elevator doors. But the door that I was standing in front of, it didn't open. And so there were people standing aside me that were literally being burnt alive, but the door that I stood in front of, it didn't open.
0: And so wait a minute. Let me push you on that. So you were on the 44th floor. The elevator door that you were waiting in front of didn't open, but other doors adjacent to that door, where you could see, was open, and people were on fire?
1: People were on fire. There was fire that exploded outside of the elevators because of the impact of them coming down. And so people were burnt alive that day.
0: All right, could you hold on? I want you to finish this, and I want to hear from Travis. Let me take my break. We'll be right back. Keeping it real. Shopton, Exhale Friday. Be right back.
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0: Keeping it real. I'm your host, Reverend Al Sharpton, on this XL Friday. 1-877-532-5797. 1-877-532-5797. We're talking to Reverend Dr. Nicole Simpson as well as Reverend Dr. Miles Travis Boyd. Let me go back to you, Reverend Simpson.
1: Yes.
0: As you went through that experience of watching people literally burn and the door not opening on your elevator, which helped probably spare your life, how did that traumatize you and how did you get past that? Because some people that experienced some of the 9/11 actual events, actual bombings, actual being in the building and surviving like you did, it traumatized them for years, some even up till now, 25 years later. How did you deal with this?
1: So I will say first, it absolutely is my faith. But secondarily, you're absolutely right. People do not get past what it is that they've seen. I think it's forever etched in our minds. You learn how to live in the moment and from day to day and try to process and navigate what is standing before you. Between being on the 44th floor and watching bodies literally fall from the sky, the top of the building, you can't get around that. You cannot get around it. And so I experienced survivor's guilt. I experienced night terrors, the inability to sleep, for years thereafter. But the one thing that I learned how to do is try to process the trauma as best as I could, not just through my faith, but also with professional help, just to be able to engage from day to day. And then the last thing that was very important to me was to serve other people that were going through traumatic experiences in the moment. As I shared my story, my goal was to always try to encourage others that while I do still have breath, there must be purpose in my life. And for whatever that is, I did not want, for me, God to be disappointed that I didn't turn out and fulfill the objective that he had for me. And so I think my life has been governed on behalf of those individuals that didn't make it. And so there must have been a reason for me to be here today. And I think I've done
0: Reverend,
1: that level of work. Yes.
0: Reverend Boyd, as I outlined, you having to come to grips with your mother's death, staying at our home, and I literally watched you pick up your life and absolutely emerge as a minister, pastor, a degree-trained pastor. What kept you in the middle of the road rather than deviating in paths your mother wouldn't have been proud? What was the basis of you becoming now Dr. Boyd, Pastor Sharon, where the trauma and devastation of what happened to you and with your mother being in that building 25 years ago, how did you keep it together?
2: Well, Rev, I believe that it really was my village that was counting on me. I kept everyone in mind. The fact that, one, I knew that I had to, you know, of course, live my mother's dream, which was to go to school, to become something of myself. But then, two, I had people like you and my godmother and my godsisters and my aunts and uncles who I knew that I could not disappoint. Because so often within our community, we see young black men or young black women who go through tragedies or issues, circumstances such as this, and they go a different way. And so I knew that my story had to be something different. And I understood, you know, just staying with my church family and really learning who God is for myself. There's a difference between when you learn God through mama or daddy, but it's really something when you figure out who God is for you. And so I believe my faith, but also to making sure that I had some type of visibility with my village.
0: Now, as you developed and became a pastor, did what you went through with your mother so tragically taken from you, did it enhance your ministerial ability to pastor and serve others that have gone through things in their life that maybe your fellow seminary students didn't have the life experience you had in order to do that?
2: Absolutely. I understood that, one, I had to preach the gospel, right? And I understood a part of that is making sure that I preach to those who are less fortunate or those who are marginalized or who are redlined in so many different areas in life. And being someone who felt like an outsider or felt like I was by myself for so long because of what I went through, I understood that I could relate with people who were might have been pushed out or people who might have felt like they were by themselves. And so ministry for me has become more inclusive than exclusive. I'm making sure that in this moment that I, as pastor, that I make sure that my community understands that we are here. Because again, it took a village to raise me. It takes a village to keep a community together. And so Sharon is a part of that village that helps to keep Forest Avenue together in the Bronx.
0: Now, I know you've written a book. You bring in the book tomorrow to the House of Justice for the Saturday Action Rally, and you're going to be our inspirational speaker. Tell us about the book and the impetus for doing the book and how people around the country that may not be at the rally tomorrow can get your book.
2: So I've wrote this book. It's entitled The Purse She Left Behind. This story really is based off of a story that my mother's best friend, Eslin, who worked with her on the 84th floor in the second tower. My aunt Eslin tells me that my mother ran across the floor to come get her and said, "Eslin, we've got to go." And when they got to the stairs, to the staircase, the door, my aunt Eslin said, my mother said, "Hey, I'm going to meet you downstairs. I have to go get my purse." And my aunt Esther said when she got into the elevator, she got all the way down and she had to pry herself out of the elevator because the elevators were shut closed. And when she walked out of the building, she said all she could do was run for her life. And she looked up and saw that the building was crumbling behind her. And she said, "Oh, my God, Liz is upstairs." And I realized that this story needed to be told because there's so many people who either went back for their purses or went back for something, you know, or were looking for others. And so I realized that not only did she just leave her purse, her physical purse behind, but I'm a part of that purse that she left behind. We know in our communities, black women, they don't leave their purses anywhere. Their whole life is in their purse. And so I realized that I'm a part of her person. I'm a part of her story. I'm a part of her life. And so not only did she leave her physical purse, but she also left me behind to tell her story, to let someone know that, you know, she was courageous in her life, but also in her fight trying to get out of that building. But also, I wrote this book, and it's on Amazon. It's available on Amazon for purchase, and it has been doing exceptionally well. But I'm happy to hear, Rev, the stories that are coming behind it about the reconciliation with family members and being able to love people where they are. It has really done my heart more proud, not just the sell of the book, but just the response from people reading the book.
0: And what do you hope people walk away from after reading this book?
2: I pray that individuals can see not just the story of a 37-year-old man telling the story, but the story through the lens of a 12-year-old. Who went through doubt and went through hope and who was disappointed in the loss of not finding his mother, but then also to the courageousness of what it looks like to turn your pain into power. And I realized that my purpose lied in how I would move forward in my life. And I knew that I had to make something great of myself. And so people like you, Rev, who have been such an instrument and making me the man that I am today is really the drive behind why I wrote this book.
0: And how can people around the country that won't be in Harlem tomorrow to get a copy of the book and you're going to autograph them, how could people order the book and get the book?
2: So the book is available on Amazon, and then you can also go to the ElizabethHolmesFoundation.org, and they can purchase the book through our website there. And they can it's either space they can go through.
0: Well, I think that both you and Reverend Dr. Simpson has put a real human face on this. Do you, Reverend Simpson, and then you, Reverend Boyd, do you have a special feeling when you know 9/11 is getting ready to happen? Is it a day that you want to affirm something? Is it a day you feel different? I mean, what does 9/11 mean to you 25 years later, Dr. Simpson?
1: I think I am first grateful to be alive, to tell the story that God kept me for a reason. I'm also prayerful that this moment will have us reflect upon, you know, what our country went through. And what I can recall 25 years ago, which we are not given the opportunity today, is that unity happened as a result of it. My prayer is that we will become unified together again as a country and understand that we've been through things and prayerfully we can get through what's coming next now.
0: What does 9/11 mean to you, Reverend Boyd?
2: Rev, there's a story about Paul. Paul was in a shipwreck, and the Bible says that Paul went through, he helped those on board, off the ship or out of the wreck to the island. And the Bible says that some made it on boards and pieces, and some others made it by swimming. And so this time reflects on me, reminding me how I've made it on the broken pieces of my life. And part of those broken pieces was the loss of my mother. Part of those broken pieces was not necessarily having what I thought would be a normal life, but also just making sure that I can take what I've been through and make it to shore and make it out of the storm, because there's always a rainbow at the end of the storm.
0: Well, I want to thank both of you for sharing today. And again, Reverend Dr. Tavis brought Travis Boyd will be with me tomorrow at the Saturday Action Rally giving our inspirational message before I do the main address. And you should be there and get that book on Amazon. But he will be at the rally tomorrow. You that are in New York and vicinity. Reverend Dr. Nicole Simpson, we are so happy that you share with us. We got to have you in at the House of Justice and got to have you both on our television show, but thank you for sharing. Let's take a break. We'll be right back. Exhale Friday, 1-877-532-5797. Be right back.
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11: Captured and re-enslaved because the laws said that. 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
11: Because you're raising things that you haven't thought out. There were slave rebellions that did. All right, then give me the answer. You haven't answered me yet. If you thought it out, give me the answer.
22: Asking the tough questions.
24: Well, see, here's the thing. I call him in a statement. Now you.
11: No, but I'm questioning your statement. You can question mine. You can question any statement I make. You can question any statement. Whoa. You can question any statement I make, but you cannot call here and tell me don't question the statement you make, brother.
25: Brother's gonna work it out.
22: Be a part of the conversation. Just keep it real. Live from the National Action Network corporate headquarters in New York, keeping it real. And now, America's number one civil rights leader, the Reverend Al Sharpton.
26: Keeping it real. I'm your host, Reverend Al Sharpton, and we're back. 1-877-532-5797. 1-877-532-5797. Or you can go to our message board at www.nationalactionnetwork.net. And we had the first hour some technical difficulties that we're trying to work out. But my understanding from people on the board is that you can hear me. You could not have heard the guest. So we're going on with XL Friday. The guest and I talked about 9/11, and we talked about their personal experiences. One was in the building 25 years ago on 9/11, and the other lost his mother. And he'll be at the Saturday Action Rally tomorrow. He's written a book called The Purse She Left, about how his mother left the purse in the office she had at World Trade Center, turned around to go back and get the purse, and that's when the planes hit and killed his mother. He did not know for weeks that she was among the rubble. He was praying she had lived. He lived at our house for several weeks until he just came to terms with his mother wasn't coming back. He finished school, became a degreed minister, Pastor Sharon Baptist Church in the Bronx. So I'm having him tomorrow at the National Action Network weekly Saturday morning action rally. And then, of course, you that are in the New York area should be there 9 a.m. to 11 a.m. at the House of Justice, 124th Street and Morningside, which is right in the intersection there with Hancock Street, 6 Hancock Street. You that are not in the New York area, you can watch it live on Impact Television, on NationalActionNetwork.net, on YouTube/NAN, or on the AME Zion Network. And I'm looking for you to be there with me tomorrow, as many of you can be there. I'm going to talk tomorrow about not only 9/11, what it means, but Iran. There's a direct line in the politics and political decisions of both. Don't forget, Bush was president 25 years ago when this happened, and led us after that in a war against weapons of mass destruction, that we found out there was no mass, there was no weapons there. All the way to Trump now promising not to go into war, and ended up now going in a war that has lasted months and is tanking the United States economy as it relates to working people in terms of their price of gas and the price of oil. I will deal with that at the rally tomorrow. And again, I'll continue fight for preserving and in some cases restoring our voting rights. So be there in the morning, again, 9 a.m. to 11 a.m. or tune in tomorrow morning. Don't forget Politics Nation with Al Sharpton. That's tomorrow, Saturday, and Sunday, 5 p.m. Eastern time. And I have a heavy, in my opinion, heavy lineup for you among my guests over the weekend. I'm going to talk to about the Iran war and what is and is not happening, how it impacts us. I'm going to have on Congressman Jason Crow, who's of the Armed Services and Intelligence Committee. I'm going to have on Congressman Emanuel Cleaver, who won in court to keep his congressional district in Missouri where it is. He's going to be on. I'm going to have on the Senate candidate, the Democratic Senate candidate, brother running in Mississippi, won the Democratic primary, and he's running. Those are among my guests and a lot more. State Rep Collier in Texas. I'm going to talk about what's going on in Texas. Can Paxton really be beaten? So there's a lot to talk about. Juliana Stratton is going to be on the Illinois Lieutenant Governor who's running for the Senate. So you're going to want to watch Politics Nation both nights, Saturday and Sunday, 5 p.m. Eastern time. Let me also let you know we are starting, as we promised, the post-March on Washington tour. And first stop, I'll be in Houston, Texas. After my show Saturday, I'll be flying to Houston. I'll be preaching the morning service at Lily Grove Baptist Church in Houston. Reverend Terry Anderson is the pastor, member of the National Board of National Action Network. Then that afternoon, we'll be meeting with community leaders for their input on the voting. That night, we'll be having a mass rally at Bishop James Dixon's church, and I'll be the speaker there that night, full day on Sunday, preaching and then meeting, and then, of course, the full rally at Bishop Dixon's church. I'll be doing my television show live from Houston on Sunday evening. And then Monday morning, we're going to have a early morning meeting with all the elected officials and those that rode the buses from Houston to Washington and back for the big march, 10 buses. And we'll be with Commissioner Rodney Ellis

0: our community on AI, and we're going to have Susan Hearn, who's heading that up there, bring people up to par on that. So lots going on. Let me open up the phones. I can take the phone calls at 1-877-532-5797. 1-877-532-5797. Or you can go to the message board at www.nationalactionnetwork.net. I hear you, Johnny McKinney says, good, I want to hear that story. All we heard was for you to repeat the Ella Dope for the doors open. Yeah, whatever the technical problem is, they're trying to work it out. I don't know what's going on, but that was the story the guest was telling about her experience, Reverend Dr. Nicole Simpson, that she'd gone to the elevator and she said, as God would have it, the doors in her place, and then the doors opened. Place she was standing, I should say, but it opened the next place, and it was on fire. She literally watched people burn, and it you know what? One of the things I said 25 years ago, and I repeat now, is the people that they did not stop and distinguish between people. They didn't say, they didn't send out an email the night before and tell black folks don't come to work, or Latinos stay away, or anybody else. They kill everybody. They saw everybody as Americans. The problem is we don't see ourselves that way and treat ourselves equally that way. So while we have these pious memories, we need to also do some self-inspection. All right, let me take some calls. 1-877-532-5797. Shopton, keeping it real. Be right back.
1: 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A dog? 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

0: Keep it real. I'm your host, Reverend Al Stopton, and we're back. 1-877-532-5797. 1-877-532-5797 is Exhale Friday on the 25th anniversary of 9/11. Let's go to Spencer and Little Mountain, North Carolina. Spencer.
1: Yeah, hey, hello, Al. How you doing?
0: I'm doing good.
1: Good. Hey, man, you made a statement 15 minutes earlier, and I'm glad I heard it. You was talking about how the people in the towers, you know, in 9/11, you spoke mm-hmm. about the biasness of that. And I'm going to tell you something. When I look back at, by me being 83 years old, I was around. Plus, I saw all the news reels, and I saw people running, and no one thought to look and see who was on their side, who came out of the building, because the smoke, the debris, and everything else had everybody look like they were from the same race trying to live. Now, I'm going to put that aside. Here's what I want to talk about. Is Trump, with that $5,000 he's offering, see, what a lot of people is not looking at, he's doing this to minimize the amount of damage he done already caused. Do you know if 25 or 30% of people chasing after that money, if they was to vote, then it looked like Trump wasn't all that bad. Here's what Trump is doing. He's setting things up for when he leaves, there's going to be another amount of money. See, once they find out how many took the bait, there would be some more money brought out. And guess what? If the Democrats don't play their cards right, the Republicans go walk back in now. Have a good day.
0: Well, I think it's – thank you for your call, Spencer. I think it's that there is a real – attempt to dangle a carrot at people and say, you know, you can get $5,000 if the Republicans win. First of all, $5,000 from where? If the national debt is several trillion, you're only going to increase the national debt if they gave every citizen $5,000 by another $1 trillion, which means we're paying for this ourselves. Why offer us $5,000 if you win, which means you want us to vote for you to win, when you can lower the prices now by coming out of Iran and dealing with gas prices and other prices? And the other factor is we're talking about lending money to ourselves. So I feel the whole thing is a complete scam and con game. And let me say that we're working on the issues, technical issues. I hear some people cannot hear the callers, but can hear me. And I think I'll repeat what the callers are saying as they get this glitch going, because we're trying to do the best we can. Let me go to Disco Brian in Philadelphia, Pennsylvania. The word.
2: Hey, Rev. Not sure if you can hear me on the YouTube, but I'll just go ahead and drop this. You know, Rev, I have a direct question to you to start. Is suicide bombing just a feature of modern political violence, or is deliberately blowing oneself up to kill civilians barbarism? Those two distinctions,
0: is,
2: in your view.
0: Is suicide what?
2: That's the question. Suicide bombing, and basically, is suicide bombing, in your view, ever morally acceptable?
0: Is suicide bombing ever morally acceptable? In my personal view, no. Because suicide is, and I'm repeating a question for those that can't hear it on the YouTube, but the radio stations, people can hear you on radio.
2: Okay.
0: I morally, I'm against taking lives unjustifiably. Of course, self-defense, and even there, you've got to weigh it. But suicide is never self-defense, so no, it is not morally justified.
2: Right on, Brev. And I just want to say on this day something really uncomfortable about my point of view when 9/11 happened. I was 25. As you know, I'm a white Gentile, and I was a big-time leftist living in Seattle. And when my mother called and told me that the towers had been hit, my first thought was, we deserved it. And I was even, dare I say, Rev, slightly excited about it. That's how rotten I was, because I had been indoctrinated by far-left media, which had taught me and so many other mostly white progressives that America was an irredeemable force for evil and that we had it coming. Chickens coming home to roost, to quote a controversial pastor that Obama had to distance himself from. And Rev, you know, I'd been raised on Democracy Now and Noam Chomsky and a worldview where American imperialism and capitalism and Zionism explained all the violence in the world. And I didn't think I supported terrorism, Rev. I thought I understood root causes. But that framework let me morally distance myself from the people in New York being murdered, and to even celebrate a win. I thought it was a win for what I perceived was the global South against the great Satan, U.S. and Israel. And Rev, on Democracy Now, just days after 9/11, an author and Columbia professor named Mahmoud Mamdani gave that worldview its sharpest form. His perspective became his 2004 book called Good Muslim, Bad Muslim, in which he wrote that we need to see the suicide bomber first and foremost as a category of soldier. That is what he wrote. And that suicide bombing isn't political violence and should not be stigmatized, that's his word, as barbarism. So that was my intellectual world. Understanding why violence happens and condemning the murder of civilians, I used to think those were opposites. And 25 years later, I know we have to do both. And here's why it matters now, Rev. Mahmoud Mamdani, of course, is the father of Mayor Zohran Mamdani, who was just caught on camera laughing with his friend AOC in a cutaway that's gone viral down at Ground Zero. And the mayor has spoken publicly about his father's indelible influence on him. So if I had your access to him, Rev, I would be asking, not assuming, but asking, where does the mayor draw the line? Does he agree that suicide bombing is just a category of soldier, or does he believe it should be stigmatized as barbarism, unlike his father?
0: I don't think I have to ask him that. I don't think I have to ask him that, Brian, because he has consistently said he's against what happened 9/11. He was against suicide bombing. So I'm not going to appear to be, you know, stupid by asking him something he's already answered. Secondly, they took a picture of him and AOC smiling at some point in the program. They took a picture of him shaking hands with Giuliani, who said he shouldn't be there.
2: True.
0: I wouldn't look.
2: True.
0: I wouldn't take. I wouldn't put one in more than the other. You don't know, and I don't know what they were laughing about. And you don't know what Giuliani and him said to each other when Giuliani 2 days ago said he shouldn't even be there. So I wouldn't read into too much of that.
2: All I'm saying, Rev, in conclusion, he still hasn't denounced the man who continues to boast that America deserved 9/11, his friend Hassan Piker. And that would be so reassuring.
0: Well, if I were him, I wouldn't do it either. I'll be honest with you. I've never done Hassan Piker's show. I never met him. But I think to bow to pressure of people telling you you have to denounce everybody you do a show with, then you will have to do that the rest of your career. I would not do that. I've appeared on shows from Bill O'Reilly to Tucker Carlson, and I would not let somebody tell me to denounce them. So I wouldn't do that. I understand your point of view. I have a different point of view. I would not do that, and I would not counsel him to do that.
2: I hear you, Rev. Thank you. Thank you.
0: Thank you. I think, and for you that can't hear a live stream, we're trying to get that straight. He asked me that Mandani, Mayor Mandani, still hasn't denounced Hassan Piker, and that he was photographed laughing with AOC today at the memorial. And my answer was, first of all, we don't know what point in the memorial they were and what they were laughing about. And second, he was photographed shaking hands with Rudy Giuliani, who said he should not be invited, he, Mandani, and that he shouldn't be there. So you can't have it both ways. If you're going to deal with one thing, it's going to be another. It's absolutely ludicrous. Let me get ready to go to break. I'm trying to get these lines straight. Let's go to break. We'll be right back. Keep it real. Shopton. Be right back.

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0: Keeping it real. I'm your host, Reverend Al Sharpton, and we're back. I think whatever was going on, they've got corrected. We're going to make sure that it is correct from here going forward. Let me apologize for whatever the glitch was, and we will look into it and find out. But it's been XL Friday, and it is on the 25th anniversary of 9/11. And for you that couldn't hear, we had on Reverend Travis Boyd, who has written a book about how his mother died 9/11, stayed at our house until he just gave up. Every time the phone rang, he was jumping, hoping it was his mother, and found that she was gone. And said that one of her friends, when they were running for their life, running to the elevator, said, "Come on, let's go." She said, "I need to go back and get my purse." And that's how she was in the building when it got hit. And he wrote a book about the purse she didn't get. And he'll be at the House of Justice tomorrow, give an inspirational message before I do the main address, and having that book. What we said in the first hour, and again, I'm on everywhere now, 1-877-532-5797, 1-877-532-5797, or Twitter, I'm sorry, message board at nationalactionnetwork.net. Message board at nationalactionnetwork.net. I'm going to the phones. I want to take your calls. It is Hot Button Friday. And it is, you know, I talked about earlier in the show this whole thing of Trump taking race out of the census. They are really trying to erase any level of racial identity and therefore racial inequity measures. They are trying to also sanitize Confederate generals who not only fought for slavery, but fought to overthrow the U.S. government. What government celebrates people that tried to overthrow it? I mean, that's just sick. I'm not surprised that Trump may not care about the issues of blacks or browns. But how are you celebrating people that tried to have an insurrection against your government? There's something sick about being president of the United States, but you want to help sanitize the people that tried to stop the United States and become the Confederate. But sometimes people are so blinded by their bias that they can't see what they're doing to their own situation. So let's talk about all of that. And again, you that hear me, I suppose now I'm on the message board and on the air, 1-877-532-5797. And again, we don't know what the mishap was. I thank our team, both in Dallas and New York, for hanging in there and getting us on and finding out what's going on. And I thank you listeners that hung on. And I started to go to old shows, but I waited. And by the encouragement of our staffs in Dallas and here, and it appears they fixed it. Disco Brian Davis is saying Zoran Mandani smiling faces sometimes. He had said, for you that maybe wasn't listening then, that he was concerned that he saw a picture of Mandani and AOC smiling down at the 9/11 ceremony today. Well, first of all, we don't know what they were smiling about. Second of all, Mandani shook hands with Rudy Giuliani, who denounced him and said he shouldn't be permitted to come. So I think sometimes our overall point gets undermined by our taking one side of a situation rather than the other. I saw Barack Obama last night, and we talked a while. Somebody could have took that picture and said we were planning whatever. I mean, you can't. Let's grow up and deal with the real issues rather than deal with some assumptions that we don't know is true. I think it is absolutely, absolutely, in my opinion, of no value to do that. And I think that sometimes appearing petty takes away the weight and gravitas of your real points. I know some people call this show that makes some very good points, and then they'll say something petty and people say, and they discount everything else they're saying because it's just petty. And I think that we need to get past the pettiness. This country is in real danger. There is a sitting president that is unequivocally, unapologetically trying to have a oligarchy and an autocracy. And we run around about who's smiling in the picture. I think we need to really understand what's at stake here. And rather than keep finding ways to be divided, nitpicking at each other, we need to find a way we all better come together to save all of us. Because these people are going to go at the total annihilation of our rights. It's no doubt in my mind. And they're not even hiding it. So let's talk about it. 1-877-532-5797. 1-877-532-5797. And I think that it is, you know, I think that as we are on this 25th anniversary, the one thing that I said earlier, and for those that couldn't hear it, is that the terrorists that hit the sites in this country, they didn't send an email out the night before telling blacks don't come to work or to the Pentagon, Latinos don't come to work. They killed everybody. They saw us all as Americans. The problem is we are not all treated and see each other equally as America, as Americans. We can die together, but we can't live together. We can die equally, but we can't live equally. And that's one of the resounding messages that I get from 9/11. And when I went down several days later, and we had a prayer, ecumenical prayer, and I was glad to see some of those, even in the Jewish community, that denounced them, that wanted to close the mosque near World Trade Center, stop it from being built. And they said, no, that is not what we want to do. I commend them for that. You know, you will not be, and I will not be given credit for being courageous, for just standing in your spot. It's when you can hold your moral standards and hold your principles for people that are other than you, that we can tell that you really believe what you believe, that you really stand for moral principles. It's easy to be moral with people that are moral like you. It's hard when you're dealing with people that are not that, but you will not stoop to their level anyway. And I think that's the test. I talk about from time to time in 2001, I was stabbed leading a march in Bensonhurst. And I'm sorry, in 91, I said 2001, leading a march in Bensonhurst, a site of where a young black man, a young teenager named Yusuf Hawkins was killed because they said they didn't let blacks in the neighborhood. On the 29th March, a white guy ran out the crowd dressed in the colors of the undercover police that day. That's why they didn't see him coming. And stuck a knife in my chest. And I said, well, as I was recovering, I said, he's doing what y'all taught him. He looked at me as the enemy because I was saying that a black young man had the right to go anywhere in the city that anybody else did. I forgive him. It's y'all that have done this to him. And people said to me, how could you forgive a guy to stab you? Because I've asked for people to forgive people in my community that did things that was inciting. My test is how I face things when my life is on the line. That knife could have went an inch over and hit my aorta. But what it didn't do was turn me into a hater and somebody vengeful. So that's why I can speak with moral authority. Let's take a break. Keeping it real. Shopton, 1-877-532-5797. Be right back.
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0: killed for being in a white neighborhood in Brooklyn. I got stabbed leading one of those marches.
1: 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It's XL Friday with America's number one civil rights leader, the Reverend Al Sharpton.
0: Keeping it real, keeping it real. I am your host, Reverend Al Sharpton, and we're back. 1-877-532-5797. 1-877-532-5797. Let's go right back to the phone. It is Exhale Friday, and on 9/11, 25th anniversary. And had some technical difficulties, but I thank our staff in Dallas and here in New York for getting it straight. So let me try to get a few of the callers in that could not come in the first hour and a half. Fred in Milwaukee, Wisconsin, you're keeping it real with Al Sharpton. Fred.
2: Hey, good afternoon, Reverend Sharpton. First, I give my condolences to all the people who lost family members and those that lost their lives during 9/11. And then just a couple of points. You know, one, I guess my concern as far as people and what the person in the White House said about giving $5,000 to every adult American. You know, first I want them to be alert that the money is coming from the taxpayers. It's going to add to the national debt, and if we're not paying it back, as the Republicans just to worry about their grandkids, their great-grandkids paying this money back. Also, there's the thought of who's going to be exempt from it that people don't think about. If you're a convicted felon, if you have a student loan, if you, owe back taxes, what reasons are they going to get where you're not included in that money? You know, so it's not just, he's not giving away his money. He's basically, we're paying, like, taking out a loan that we're going to pay back eventually, you know. So that's the concern. People have to be alert, and, you know, it's kind of like where they don't read the fine print on some contracts. You know, this is not just a gift. It's all a ploy to give people a voice. You know, did he build a wall? No. Are grocery prices lower? No. Is gas lower? No. You know, all the things that he promised the people that were gullible to believe him, you know, it didn't happen. Is there more racism that we have to deal with? Yes. And the last thing I'll say, you know, there's a guy that called the other day and he's complaining about marching. You know, what we call it, marching protest. We've been protesting forever. Okay? This is not new. Everybody has protested. Labor unions, women, white groups, alternative lifestyle. Everybody is used as a way to gain attention to a cause or issues that they're dealing with. Black Lives Matter, you know, to make a difference, bring attention to stuff. And the last thing I just want to say, we as a people, you know, we have never stopped being a target. You know, you can go back over 100 years, the version that they wanted to show how black people look, the first movie, The Birth of a Nation, not the one about Nat Turner that came out in 2016, the one that came out like 1916, where it showed, you know, the black congressmen that a lot of people don't realize that we had senators and during Reconstruction, but once the federal protection ended, then the same thing like they're doing now. It's always, like you say, why are they trying to keep you from voting? You know, Megger Edgar, you know, lost his life. You have the three young men in Mississippi that, you know, shown in Mississippi burning. So it's like, they don't want to share power. They don't want to share and make this a peaceful, loving, caring world where everybody is treated with respect, you know. And, you know, so those are my comments. You know, I appreciate you. I did make it to D.C. with my daughter. I'm not sure if I talked to you before that, but, and we had a good time there for her. And my daughter, she's a student at Morgan State.
0: That's great. And I love to hear the intersection between families and our communities. Got a lot of callers because we missed a lot. Let me go to Atlanta, Georgia, to Keith. Keith, you're keeping it real with Al Sharpton on Exhale Friday.
3: Good afternoon, Reverend Al. How you doing?
0: I'm doing very well.
3: Good, good. I called about two things. The first thing I called about, Reverend Al, I've heard other people say it, and I thought the same thing. Your daughter is great when she's on the radio. And I thought maybe there's a huge want for a younger audience to listen to your show or listen to a show like yours. That being said, had you ever thought about her maybe having her own show, maybe in the evening for a younger targeted audience, like age 16, not only college age, but a little beyond, maybe 30, something like that?
0: That's something I can bring up to her. We probably, you know, you just can't jump on radio. You'd have to get the sponsors and you'd have to get the stations to say they'll pick it up, like stations broadcast mine serious and all that. But it's worth looking into. See, the thing you got to understand about marketing the stations, shows, is that I'm a station owner in whatever, Milwaukee or whatever in Philadelphia, and am I going to pick up a show when the average listening to my talk show station is 60 years and up? So am I going to pick up a youth show, and how am I going to sell advertising because I'm not going to get all the youth over there with one show? That's not my format. For example, cable television, the average person that watches CNN or MS Now is 61 years old. So dealing, talking about putting in younger people, the older people may turn off and you lose advertising. That's how they think. They think business. But it's a great suggestion. I'll talk to Dominique about it. Let me go to Jihad in Atlanta, Georgia. Jihad, the sage of the South. Jihad.
4: How you doing, my brother?
0: I'm doing well. How are you?
4: Good. The last Friday, I think it was, Monday, the end of your show, you did a piece on leaving America. Do you remember that? You talked about Marcus. You need to tape that, Reverend Al. Tape that and put that in a book form. Because that was so brilliant. It touched every button to address the, and this is my words, not yours, the stupidity of the suggestion. I mean, it was brilliant. I think I know you do. You say a lot of brilliant things, but you laid that one out. Boom, boom, boom. Every part of the idea. You know what I mean? Even to the point where you talked about nobody invited Marcus Garvey to move to Africa after he got out of jail, or et cetera, et cetera. I mean, you just broke that down so beautifully. I said I was going to suggest to you that you write a book on it, a little book on it, or tape it and just put it out. Pull that tape back up, that particular answer. And

0: and I got event. Is event or what's this Friday?
1: What's the XL Friday? XL.
0: XL. I got an XL, and you did. You did. I need to just give me a minute to sharpen a little knife a little bit sharper.
1: All right, go ahead.
0: You know what I mean? The obsession with Piker, you know, and a gentleman said on your show that last week he was going to pray for Putin and Elon. And in the same voice, he said that Piker doesn't deserve a prayer for his position. Now, here's what threw me off when he said he was going to pray for Putin and Elon. Piker hasn't killed anybody. Putin has killed millions. Putin is supposed to be an avowed enemy that's trying to destroy America. But he found some dignity to pray for Putin and dignity to pray for Elon. And Elon is responsible for that. We know millions of black people being out of work right now, starving, not knowing how they're going to pay their bills. Elon's actions cause great harm to every American. And probably his future action is going to cause death to some Americans. Right? So I'm trying to figure out how the two, why the obsession with Piker and the prayer for Elon and Putin, but the negative thing with Piker. Now, I'm going to suggest to people, pull up Piker on The Breakfast Club. He was a guest on The Breakfast Club.
1: Right.
0: So now, should we not watch The Breakfast Club anymore? Because they hosted him to give him a platform to explain himself? If we use the caller's logic, we don't watch The Breakfast Club no more. But I think that if you pull up The Breakfast Club and listen to the interview, I think it was over an hour or something, many of the things that this gentleman talked about, he addressed on The Breakfast Club. Now, whether you want to believe him or not is another issue, but I think that it's only fair to, since we're getting this position that we got to kill Piker, listen to both sides of the story. Listen to the caller, and then listen to The Breakfast Club interview, and we'll get a better position on how we should respond to Piker. You understand what I'm saying?
1: I do understand.
0: Now, I was a young minister in the Nation of Islam, Rev. You know how far we were back then, right?
1: I know. Absolutely. You know I know.
0: And
1: I
0: we
1: know.
0: We would say some of the craziest things and some of the most vile things against America. Now, if somebody go back and pull some of my tapes from when I was a minister and then come and say, jihad talk like this, right, to discredit my position today, to not understand that I might have held a position before, and over time I've either explained that position or gave better clarity to the position, and in some cases changed the position.
1: Right.
0: But they won't even let the man change the position. It's something about their side, white supremacy won't even give you that benefit because they need to use this for forever. Now I'll end with this, Rev. The caller told us on the show that they were once a member of the far left, the extreme far left. He said he used to sit in the meetings, and he used to think like them. Well, we gave you an opportunity to come out of the left. And we pulled, when you were sitting in those meetings, how vile was you talking about America?
1: Wow. Wow.
0: Rev, I appreciate you, man.
1: I appreciate you. Have a great weekend. Let me say that the reason I don't go after Pike or people like that, and I've done Tucker Carlson show when he was on Fox, I've done had them at our convention, O'Reilly, is once you start letting people set a litmus test, they will then come back and say, well, Reverend, you deal with so-and-so in the black community who said those. So once you start that, where are you going to close the door? Or, Reverend, you said something 35 years ago I didn't like. I mean, let's deal with

0: the issue of governance, like the president who's putting in laws, like the Supreme Court. Pike and them is, to me, a distraction, and I refuse to be distracted. I'm not saying he's right. I'm saying he does not come to the level of even spending my time on. Let's take a break. We'll be right back. Exhale Friday. Keeping it real. Shout and be right back. Keeping it real.
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0: Keeping it real, keeping it real. I'm your host, Reverend Al Sharpton, and we're back. 1-877-532-5797. It is XL Friday, and of course, the last hour of the week, every week, we have on as our co-host, the senior pastor of the historic King Solomon Baptist Church in Detroit, Michigan, head of national expansion of the National Action Network and the state chair of the National Action Network in Michigan, Reverend Dr. Charles Williams. How you doing, Reverend?
1: Always good to be with you for yet another XL Friday. Rev, we are counting down to the midterm election, general election. And there's no better and more important call that we have than the call that you gave us at the March on Washington. And that is, we got to shake out, stump out, drag out, bring out every vote that we possibly can. We got to treat this election like a general election, like a presidential election. We got to treat this time and this opportunity like our lives depend on it, because as you very well know, it does, because of so many of the dangerous policies that have continued to come out of this administration. And so I want to ask folks to join the National Action Network voter brigades that'll be pushing, pulling, and dragging folks out to vote all over the country by going to www.nationalactionnetwork.net and get into the action. There should be no young man or young person left behind at any high school or living in our house or in our community who had not gotten out and made sure that they got out to vote, because there's too much at stake. So the same way we get in line for the rap show, the same way we get in line for the new sneakers that are coming out, are the same way that we got to show out and show up and get in line to make sure that we protect our future with our vote.
0: All right, let's go to the phones. We were delayed from taking calls and some people on the message board, but let me try to make up for lost time. And we even lost Rem Williams for a few minutes, but our team in Dallas and New York wouldn't give up, and they got it straight. Good team. They wouldn't let me give up. I was ready to just say, let's go. Let's go to RT in St. Louis, Missouri. RT, you're keeping it real with Sharpton and Williams.
2: Reverend Sharpton, I was thinking about Labor Day being on Monday, and I thought about the fact that all the slaves that worked on these slave plantations 200 years ago, they are now deceased. And all the plantation owners who owned these plantations 200 years ago are now deceased. And so the question I ask is, why would you take somebody through all this suffering just so you can have status, popularity, and material things for a temporary amount of time, you know? But that's the mindset of the people that run this empire called America. It's everything's about temporary possessions. And I bring all that up in closing. I'll say this. Christ made an interesting statement in John 6:47, where he says, "Verily, verily, I say unto you, he that believeth on me have everlasting life." And what did Christ say about his ME in Matthew 11:29-30? He said, "Take my yoke upon you and learn of me, for I am meek." So Christ's very nature and character of meekness is the thing that brings you eternal life, versus having billions of dollars to buy you temporary things that's only going to last you a temporary amount of time. But that's what the people who colonize this, temporary thing.
0: I think you raised an excellent point. And, it's funny, I do morning thoughts every morning before dawn, before I go to work out. And then I, on Fridays, sometimes even Thursdays, give weekend assignments. And part of my weekend assignment this weekend, and you that follow me on Instagram got it, is to deal with your calling in life, or if you were chosen in life. Because at the end of the day, I've done more funerals than I can remember. And one of the things I always say, RT, is if all you've done in your life is for yourself, your own self-enrichment, your own self-advancement, and never stood for anything more than that, never used the gifts God gave you, whatever they may be, for more than you, don't have your family call me to your funeral because there's nothing to say. Mm. I mean, we have to make stuff up. Because who cares if you had a lot of money or a nice car, a nice home? The minute we drop you off in the cemetery or cremate you, we'll sell your house and change the ownership of your car, and you'll be gone because you stood for nothing. In the long run, people that are remembered for what they did, stood for, not for what they possessed, because you can't take your possessions with you. So I got to the place in my ministry, I don't agree to do everybody's funeral because I don't want to be standing up there lying to somebody's family about, won't we miss them? No, we won't. We won't miss them because they ain't doing nothing to miss. The community can't miss what you weren't involved in. Thank you for your call, RT. Let's go to Sweets. Let's go to Sweets in Detroit, Michigan. Sweets. Let me take a break. I'll come right back to Sweets in a minute. Keeping it real. Shopton Williams. Be right back.
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0: Well, keeping it real, I'm your host, Reverend Al Sharpton. Attorney Jennifer Jones Austin is our co-host. Don't forget, watch Politics Nation with Al Sharpton live at 5 p.m. Eastern Time, both Saturday and Sunday. I'm going to really deal a lot with the post-Labor Day race to the finish line in November that will determine the Congress, the redistricting. I'm going to have on members of the Senate and the House that are in the thick of that fight, and some of the advocates. I'm going to also deal with the whole notion of affordability and this bogus claim in my part and my feeling of Trump saying he'll give us $5,000. So watch, I have very strong guests both nights, 5 p.m. Eastern Time on MS Now. You that in the New York and vicinity, meet me at the Saturday Action Rally in Harlem at the House of Justice, 6 Hancock Place, which is 124th Street and Morningside, right at the intersection. And you are not going to miss Saturday's rally as we come out this March. It'll be 9 days after, 8 days after, and how we're hitting the ground. I'm going to Texas that Saturday night, but what? Be there or watch the rally Saturday morning and then Politics Nation at 5. Then I'm headed to Houston, Texas. I'll be in Houston 2 days following up the march. They brought 10 bus loads, 55 people per bus all the way to Washington. Took over a day to get there and over a day to come back, but that's how committed they were, and that's why I'm going there first. And I'm starting Sunday morning. I'll be preaching at the Lily Grove Baptist Church, Reverend Terry Anderson, and then I will be meeting with the local officials. Then that I will do my Sunday show from Houston. Then on Sunday, after the Sunday show, we'll be going to Bishop James Dixon's church in Houston, having the rally for the community. The next day we'll have our chapter leaders meeting at the commissioner's, Rodney Ellis' office. And then our Susan Hearn's going to give our whole platform how we're going to deal with AI and our mobilizing our voting brigade for Houston and other areas of Texas. So you in the Texas area or that can get there, that is the schedule. You can go on our message on our website, www.nationalactionnetwork.net. Or you can go on my Instagram, real/Sharpton, and get the addresses. All right, it's Policy Day. Jenny, let's go to Todd in Cleveland, Ohio. Todd.
1: Reverend Al Sharpton, Jennifer Jones Austin. When the conversation on a serious broadcast such as this comes up about affordable housing, particularly affordable housing in higher income areas, I believe that the conversation should also include, you know, what's the median income, what's the and then what's the cost of a new house, and how many available houses that aren't new that are lower prices than the new houses. Atlanta, Georgia sits in Fulton County. Atlanta has 505,000 people. Fulton County, which is where Atlanta sits, has a little over 1 million. They don't have 110 million. It's in the 6th District of the Federal Reserve Bank. And the median income in Fulton County is $96,000 a year. That's individual income. That's not family income. Atlanta's affordable for millions of people because of that. And although it is important that there be more money available and more houses available for people that have less money than that, there's still a lot of money for people that are making $50,000 by themselves and are teamed up with somebody that's making $30,000. They could get into homes in Atlanta, and the newer homes in Atlanta cost start at $400,000, but there's a lot of homes in Atlanta that are $200,000. They don't sit long. They don't sit long, but Atlanta's very affordable. And I could say, give you the details on the cab, but I'm looking at the clock here. The cab counties are affordable, too, for people that are in certain, these who are at certain levels of middle-class income of where there are millions of people in the cab count around, in and around the cab county. So we're going to talk about affordable housing. and things being affordable, let's talk about income and the actual cost of those areas and the regions that surround them.
0: Jenny?
2: And so when you say let's talk about them, what I'm just want to, what do you mean by that? I just want to make sure that I'm responding.
1: I'm questioning, and I'm discouraging people for saying that some place is not affordable, when they're really just talking about one specific group they can't afford, or they can't afford on the level that another group can. Can somebody that's making $30,000 a year in Metro Atlanta get a $400,000 house that has four bedrooms, 2.5 baths, 2,600 square feet? Probably not. And that person that's making $96,000 a year, can they get that house on their own? Yeah. Will they most likely have to get a mortgage that's at least 25 years? Yeah, but that makes it affordable. Now, can those same, can that same two group of people afford something that's spacious in a different neighborhood than where they might want to be and have to team up with somebody in order for it to be affordable? We should talk about that, too.
0: Yeah, but I think the point a lot of people are making, Todd, and this is the research that I've seen, is that you're going into neighborhoods that have historic presence, passed on property, homes, et cetera, for three or four generations, and pricing them out of what can be durable when they were always there. That is not that they couldn't afford it. It is that you have increased the prices of mortgages and other things that has now been imposed on them to force them out. They haven't done anything wrong. They had enough income for three generations. But when you have those forces that want that neighborhood, they start saying, well, you know, you should be paying more for this, more for that, utilities more and all. And they're forced out because you change the cost of living that, grandma and great-grandma had. Go ahead, Jenny.
2: If I can just add an example of that, if you just look at some of the communities in New York City, you look in Chicago, you look at Atlanta, and a lot of this you begin to see post-Great Recession, when you had a lot of persons who had taken white flight back in the 50s, the 60s, and even go back to the 40s, and then even people who did it in the early 2000s with the first recession. People who left these urban cities, they moved into suburbs, places where blacks could not get homes because they would not be approved for home ownership, for mortgages. We go back to the grants that were given out with respect to people coming out of World War II, and how they were more accessible and more utilized by white persons than black persons to get 0% down on homes and build equity. And black people were left in the urban environments where there was redlining, and their homes were worth nothing even if they got them because of redlining. So then what happens in these Great Recession moments is that people realize it's more expensive, white people realize it's more expensive to be out in the suburbs where they do not have public transportation, they do not have an easy access to education and other facilities, they can't bike around, so they start coming back into urban environments, but they have more money because they already have equity. They have home ownership that's been valued at a higher price. Additionally, you have developers who come into neighborhoods that have not been invested in because you didn't have the property taxes from the affluent households to actually build infrastructure. So now the development companies come in and they say, we're going to engage in mixed development. And what we will do is work with the government to get tax abatements. And we will essentially, for a period of 10 to 20 years, we'll create mixed development housing where we'll have some units that are set up for low-income people, and then we'll have units that are set up for middle-income and higher-income families. And then those tax abatements will expire in 20 years. And now all bets are off on who can live here, and we can now have most affluent people living in these units, and low-income people are no longer here. Then all of a sudden, the resources start coming back in. Now it's time to build up the schools. Now it's time to build up the roads. Now it's time to ensure that we've got better hospitals and facilities there. And you know what happens when you do that? Now the rents go up. Now the homes become more expensive because now people want to live there. And let's go back to how this all started. Black people did not have the same wealth because they did not have the opportunity to build wealth through equity, and the people who can play the game are the people who had wealth. Let's also focus on the fact that incomes are higher, in general, on average, for white people than they are for black people, so they've got more money to play with. This is what the game looks like. And it's not a, and what's happening right now, Todd, is that it's actually completely way out of control, because now the affordability crisis is not just a black Americans crisis. We've got 64% of Americans saying they cannot afford to live in America. And by affordability, they're talking about not just meeting their basic needs. They're talking about the fact that they cannot buy homes, that their children cannot move out. They cannot build. They cannot save. They cannot invest in their futures. And everybody's struggling, but black people and brown people disproportionately.
3: Okay, I'm calling it too late for this topic, and I'm definitely going to come back to it next week. But I'm going to say this in exit. I am not in favor of tax abasements as it goes, as it applies to residential homes. You need to contribute to the tax base. But I am in favor in correct gentrification, because people that come in and gentrify a neighborhood correctly and don't abuse and throw out people that are good neighbors as well contribute heavy to the tax base. And that's what, when you bring in affluent, to some degree, affluent doesn't mean rich necessarily, to some degree, people into the neighborhoods that are paying taxes, that increases the money that goes into services. So I think you're looking at this wrong.
0: If you are supplanting people that have been there for generations, then I disagree with you that you could come in and you're positive attribute to the community. But we can talk about it next week. Until then, I'll put you on my prayer list next to Tim Scott. Let me thank Attorney Jennifer Jones Austin. Let me thank all of you that called in. You that called in, listened in, and couldn't get through, but hung in there anyhow. Remember, whatever you do, wherever you go, however you feel, tell somebody, tell anybody, tell everybody, Reverend Al told you personally, keep it real. Keep it real. Whatever you do, keep it real. I'll talk to you tomorrow. Keep it real.
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3: Ladies and gentlemen, welcome to another exciting episode of Mick Unplugged. And today's guest is an exceptional motivational speaker and advocate who has dedicated his life to empowering youth and communities. Overcoming significant challenges in his own life, he has become a voice of hope and inspiration for many. Please join me in welcoming my good friend, Mr. Roy Juarez Jr. Man, Roy, so one, again, honored to have you here. Man, your story is more than inspirational. Your story is so powerful. On the show, we talk about your because, that thing that really pushes you.
4: I really think my because is my siblings. That's it. Like they're the reasons why I fight as hard as I do. But when I started to fight for them and I started working with kids across the nation, I started to see all the other kids that reminded me of my siblings and my little brother and my little sister, especially.
3: Like, let's go back to how this started and what growing up was like for you and talking to the audience about that journey, not to talk to yourself, but to tell that story.
4: Yeah. I was invited to be a keynote speaker at a conference that I had snuck into when I was a homeless teenager. And I snuck into that conference to steal a meal. And I remember when I was the keynote, they invited me on stage. I'm standing at the podium and I remember glancing back to the very back of the room where I had sat as a homeless kid. And I said, man, if I could have just run to him, meaning my younger self, and tell him, don't give up. Life will get better, but you have to be here to see it. You're not going to believe that you're eventually going to be close to your mom again, that you're going to have nieces and nephews that you absolutely love, that you're going to see the things that you have seen. And I share that with kids because I also want them to know that what they're going through at that moment, there is a future. They have a future that belongs to them, not to their situation, that belongs to them, not to their family environment, not to their social economic environment. It belongs to them, but they have to put in the work to get there. But they don't have to do it alone because there are people who believe in them and people want to help them get there. I became homeless officially at the age of 14. And I say officially because it all started when I was about 12. My parents were going through a very violent divorce, but 1 week my mom would take him back. The next week he would have to be gone. And so It got to the point that I started to defend my mother physically, whenever I was always with her, always protecting her, always trying to be there to support her. So when my dad came home, I remember one time he said to her, you need to make a choice. Do you want your son or do you want me? Right. And I mean, that hurt, right? Cause I'm Roy Juarez Jr. I carry his name. And I said, you know what, mom? I said, you don't have to make a choice. I'll leave. And I remember that in that one instant calling this woman from the church. And I said, well, please come get me. Please come get me. Please come get me. It was Easter. And she's like, okay, I'll come get you. And I spend Easter with them. But what breaks my heart is when I think about my mom, I'm sure he left too. So she literally spent Easter alone. I left, he left. And so it was a constant going back and forth. And so one day my mom finally just said, you know what? Enough's enough. I want you out. Get out. Get out. My dad was like, if I can't have you, no one's going to have you. So we had to go into hiding. And we started moving from home to home to home. And every time he would find us, we would have to take the sheets off our bed, put them on the floor, put our clothes in the middle, and we were gone every single time he found us. And around 14 years old is when I finally became homeless on my own. My mom had met a man and who was helping her. And he said, I'll help you come live with me. But the only catch was that he didn't want kids. And for the longest time, Mick, I thought that she just left us because she didn't want us. Fast forward many years later, after I'm an activist crossing the country, working all over the nation, I invite my mom to come with me to upstate New York. And she's with me and we're in a juvenile hall in upstate New York. And where I speak, I tell our story. And afterwards, we're all talking to me, the students, the probation officers. And one woman is talking to my mom behind me and she's I can hear her talking, and I'm talking to a young girl, but I want to hear what's happening to my mom, make sure she's safe. And the lady said, how could you leave them? And she said something that kind of shifted everything in my perspective. She told that lady, you don't get it. You don't get it. He wanted me dead. If he would have found us, he might have killed all of us. If he would just find me, he's only going to kill me. So in her brokenness, her thought was getting rid of us was technically saving us.
3: Saving you. Yeah.
4: And that has changed everything. You know, parents are human. They make mistakes. They're growing up just as they have the same pains and fears and anxiety that even I have to this day. I personally don't have children. I can't even imagine what my mom was going through, knowing that her high school sweetheart wanted her dead, and now she's having to care for five kids and can't do it. And then he gets her fired from her job. She now can't do it financially.
3: Talk about that emotion. So the emotion before you knew the real reason, right? The real because. Your mother's because was saving your life, right?
4: Absolutely.
3: But 14-year-old Roy didn't know that.
4: What was that emotion? Roy was lost.
3: Right.
4: He thought he was the common denominator because his grandparents didn't take him. They took his little sister, but they didn't take him. His aunts and uncles wouldn't take him. All the families that he lived in, he could only stay for a short while, whether it be a month in some lucky cases, whether it be a night in others. So I got to the point that I was like, you know what? The only common denominator is me. I must be bad. Something must be wrong with me because nobody wants me. And the sad thing is that this happens in a lot of our youth across the nation, and I have seen it firsthand. And I've learned that kids never stop loving

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1: That youth like myself will let you in to even help.
2: That's great, dude. So let's go to the hotel that you were sneaking into to get meals. So let's talk about that journey and the humbling of that, right? Like, absolutely. Continental breakfast. All right. I can go in here today. If I come in tomorrow, they may not know that I'm here or that I'm actually staying here. So walk us through that survival, dude.
1: Absolutely. Yeah. And thank you for those words, actually, survival. I think that when you grow up with a tough life, you learn lessons that can never be taught in a book. But if you can take your education and define those lessons, then there's no stopping you. Because education will not only change your life, but it will change the entire fabric of your family. And that's why education is so powerful. And at this point, I was very street smart. And so I saw this huge hotel, downtown Dallas, Texas. It's the Omni Hotel. And I thought, man, they got to have food in there, right? It's a beautiful, big, big hotel. So I walk in and I'm looking around. And sure enough, I saw this line of women about to go into this room. And I figured they're going to probably have some type of meeting. There's got to be food in there. So I hid my bag because I learned as a homeless kid, if I was invisible, I got to stay longer. I couldn't make any waves. If I was living in a home, I'm going to wash my dish. I'm going to clean your dishes. I'm going to cut your yard, because the happier you are with me there, the longer you'll let me stay. Kids become invisible, but no child, no kid should ever have to be invisible, right? They have a voice and their voice matters, and they have to learn how to use that voice. And it's up to us as the adults to help them learn how to use it effectively. And so I go in, I hide my bag, and sure enough, they open up these doors and all these women start to walk in, and I walk right in there with them. And I go sit in the very far back corner so that no one would notice me. And as I sit there, some lady comes and she serves me and I thank her and I start to eat. Well, this woman comes out on stage and I don't really care what she has to say. Like, I'm going to eat my meal and I'm going to leave. But when she's talking, her words, like, I'm really listening to what she's saying. And she's talking about the way she grew up on the last street in Laredo, Texas, to the border. And she grew up as an immigrant. Her parents were immigrants, and how she was told that girls like her don't make it. But this woman grew to be the highest ranking Latina woman in the combat support field, the United States Army. She broke all kinds of records because her father taught her to ask, why not you? He said, why not you? You go ask that counselor who said you can't make it. Go ask her, why can't you make it? And as I sat there, I had my plate in front of me. And even though I was hungry, I wasn't even eating because I had a bigger hunger. And in my mind, I was like, well, why not me? Because I used to dream. Like, why can't I have my dreams? And so after

0: that woman spoke, I walked up to her, to her table. I grabbed her card, went back out, grabbed my bag, made my way back to San Antonio, because this was in Dallas. And I went back to San Antonio, where I'm from, and went straight to my best friend's aunt's house, a woman who had my baby brother. And I said, I need my baby brother back, because I thought I had a plan.
1: So I'm intrigued by the story because I know it. So what happens next? You thought you had a plan. So what happens next, man?
0: So my plan was, I would, by the time I made it back to Miss Carmen's house to get baby Ray, the idea of me being able to have my future was gone. It was a little bit of hope from what I heard, and then it was gone. But I thought, he will have his. My baby brother will have his entire future. I'm going to give up my entire life. I will work 1, 2, 3 jobs. I'm going to put him on a bus. He's going to go to school, and all his dreams will come true. And so I'm a teenager, so we have nowhere to live. But my plan was, if I take him to this church I knew about when I was a kid that I attended with my mom, then maybe they'll help us and maybe they'll let us live in there. So we literally went, took the bus as far as it could. We walked the rest of the way. We sat on the front porch of that church and just waited for someone to show up, because I knew it was Wednesday if they were going to have service. And sure enough, the lead pastor shows up and she gets out and she recognizes me. She goes, Roy? I was like, hi, Pastor Doris. I said, can I talk to you? And she goes like, yeah, let me open the church. So we go inside the church and I plead my case. We have nowhere to live. I just need a place to live with my baby brother. I promise you, I will take care of everything. I will do the yard. I will clean it. It'll be ready for all your services. I just need a place to live. And she says, Roy, you can't live here. You can't live in this church. And for a second, I thought I had made the biggest mistake, because baby Ray had a roof over his head. And now he would be living with me on the street.
1: And then what happened to you and baby Ray?
0: Well, she said, you will live with us under one condition. And I was scared because everyone had a condition. Sometimes they were good, sometimes it wasn't good. And so with all this anger, I was like, what do you want? And she says, Roy, calm down. Calm down. She says, all we want is that you go back to school. You can live in our home, but you will go back to school. And that's how I went back to high school. And then from high school, I graduated and took off to college.
1: Yes,
0: they
1: sir.
0: They kept me for 4 years. The only reason why I moved out of their house was because I decided to leave. Yeah. So they are my parents. They didn't legally adopt me, but they're my parents. So I have more than one set of parents. And that's okay. Yeah. Because family's just not the love in your veins. Family is the love that's in your heart. That's family. We can choose family as well.
1: Yeah. So amazing, man. So amazing. And I know that the story of the speaker also comes full circle.
0: Right.
1: Because you met her later in life, right?
0: Absolutely.
1: Yeah.
0: So tell us that. I'm in community college. I'm struggling. I'm not doing very well. I didn't have a good high school foundation. Right. Yeah. So, if I'm going to be honest, one counselor said, I know what she was trying to help me, but she said, Roy, did you take algebra? I was like, nah, miss. Like I've never had it. She said, Roy, did you take algebra? And I was like, no, miss, I didn't. And she goes, okay, good. And so I get to college. I don't know anything. Yeah. So I end up taking college algebra 5 times before I pass it. Right. So I'm having to relearn everything. So I'm in community college and I'm working for the activities department on campus as a work study. And so the dean knows who I am. So she comes and she finds me and she goes, Roy, she goes, Roy, are you coming to our event tonight? I was like, nah, miss, I'm not going to come. Right. I'm walking away. And she's like, Roy, we have food. I'm like, ah, miss, I'm just joking. I'm going to be there, right? Like, offer me food. I'm there, right?
1: Right.
0: And so I come. She goes, good. She goes, Roy, I want you to introduce our guest speaker. I'm like, yeah, who is it? And she said, her name is retired Lieutenant Colonel Consuelo Castillo Kickbush, which was the same woman who had 7 years earlier speaking in that hotel. Nobody knew my story because I was taught to be silent. You know, a lot of times we teach our kids to be silent without even realizing that's what we're doing. And it looks like, what are your grandparents going to think? What's the family going to think? That's a way to silence our kids. Or what happens at home stays at home. That is a lesson that teaches our kids to be silent and not communicate. And so I was taught, you know, don't talk about what happens. So nobody knew in my campus. And so that day I broke tradition. And as I stood there, Ms. Kickbush to my left, my dean was in there, my colleagues, my professors, my other students. And I looked at her and I said, Miss, you don't know me, Miss, but I know you. And then I told the story. Yeah. And so she was crying. I was crying. 2 weeks later, I got invited to speak at her book signing. And then 2 weeks after, I got hired in her company. Amazing. It was supposed to be a 2-month internship, and it lasted for 2 years. And that's amazing. My life continued to change.
1: Yeah.
0: Because she mentored me. I started traveling with her, and she was just peeling layers like an onion to try to get to some of the core issues because I had a lot of street inside of me.
1: But you used that, man.
0: Absolutely.
1: It fueled you.
0: Absolutely.
1: It fueled you, and now we have impact truth, right?
0: And if we don't invest in our kids, what I had is going to come out regardless.
1: Right.
0: The difference is it going to come out in something that's going to be productive, that's going to add to our communities? Is it going to add to our nation? Or is it going to be something that's become destructive?
1: Yeah.
0: And so we want to help our kids see their value, understand, process, and heal from what they've gone through so they can be contributing members of society.
1: So impact truth, right?
0: So,
1: You're empowering youth now.
0: Yes.
1: And so talk to us about starting that.
0: Well,
1: and then obviously what it is and what you're doing.
0: Absolutely. Thank you. My intention was I am going to get my degree. I'm going to go work in corporate America. I'm going to make a lot of money and I'm never going to be homeless again, ever. Mm. I never wanted to have this life again. But I started taking a lot of psychology classes. And my psychology classes were mainly for me, not to learn it, but trying to figure out what the heck happened to me, what the heck happened to my family. And it really taught me to separate the illness from the person. I love the person. I can help her with the illness. And that was my mom for me. And so I remember one day driving through the middle of the night before classes. It was like 3 o'clock in the morning. And I'm driving back to San Antonio from Abilene, Texas. Mm-hmm. And I want to get to her house before she leaves for work. And I leave her a rose on her car with a note. I turn around and I'm driving back to campus when my phone rings and I look at it and it's my mom. And I answer it and she can barely speak because she's crying. She says, how can you love me? She said, after everything I have done to you, how do you love me? You're my mom. You will always be my mom. See, life gets better if we choose to be the change.
1: Yeah.
0: So when I'm graduating college, this is my thought process now of I want to be better and not bitter. You know, I want to show my siblings that there's a better way, that we can undo some of the lessons we learned in our childhood and not pass them on to the next generation. So as I start to cross the stage, I start thinking, why me? Why do I get to make it? Why do I get to cross the stage when there's a 1.6 million kids just like me at that time? Now there's 2.1 million kids like me. We went in the wrong direction. I can't even tell you how. And that is horrible. But at that time, I was like, why do I get this opportunity? So I said, you know what? Before I use my business degree and go work in corporate America, I need to give back. And I'll do it for 6 months. And I'm going to live out of my car. And I'm going to drive from LA to Jacksonville, Florida. And I'm going to speak at for free at any shelter, organization, any place that would open up their doors. And I'm going to find the kids. I'm going to tell them, don't give up. Life gets better, but you have to be here to see it. And I dubbed it the Homeless by Choice Tour because I was homeless again, but this time it was my choice, not my situation, not my parents. It was my choice. And 3 months into it, I saw America through a lens that not very many people get to see. I saw how broken we are. And I said, I have to do more. So I decided that instead of crossing the country for 6 months, I would live out of my car and I would circle the entire nation. And I was going to give myself a goal to reach at least 100,000 kids. I ended up living in my car, out of my car for 2.5 years. No grants, no funders. A tour that ran me over $200,000, a money that I had to raise along the way. But I was able to reach over 108,000 kids. And then my phone has never stopped ringing.
1: Look at that. Perseverance, the power to keep going.
0: Yeah.
1: But more importantly, the power to make an impact. another pillar, another core value that I know that you believe in as well as me is the power of mentorship. And I believe for me, like that's my purpose now, right? It's to mentor because I've had amazing mentors. Talk to us about what mentorship means to you.
0: So two things pop in my head. One, mentors, if you're going to be a mentor, whoever's listening, it's about them, not about you. You're there to help guide them and direct them. You're going to struggle with your mentee, especially if you find a kid like me. I'm going to push and push and push. Why? Because every person I have trusted has failed me. Every person. So I need to make sure that you're real. I need to make sure that you're, when you tell me you love me, you're not just saying it because you say it to all the kids you work with. You're not telling me that you're going to be there for me. I need to make sure that you're really going to be there for me. And the moment that I believe you, I never want to let you go. When I got myself fired, so I'm going to state it that way. When I got myself fired from my mentor's company, I was so devastated that I did everything I needed to try to get back to into her company. So she raised the bar even higher, and I met it because as the broken kid, I thought, will anyone ever love me again? Because I honestly felt that she did love me.
1: Yeah.
0: And so it caused me to work harder. Now, as a mentee, I think that it's our responsibility to honor our mentors' time, their energy, their wisdom, and what it took them to learn it as well.
1: Yeah.
0: And so it's a growing process, and not everyone you meet is meant to be your mentor. You have to connect and click with that person. So
1: that's right.
0: Yeah, mentorship will shave years off of hard work that you would have to do in your life to get you to the next level. But then you cannot forget once you get there to turn around and help the next generation up.
1: The insights that I get from mentors, I make sure that I'm always passing through.
0: Absolutely.
1: Because I never want my legacy to end with me, right? Like it would be very selfish of me to take the wisdom that I get from a Damon John, a Robert Irvine, a Roy Juarez Jr. It would be very selfish for me to take the wisdom that you give me and let it sit right here. Like it's all about the power of being able to take what Roy gives me and now help 5, 6, 7 thousand other kids or youths that went through what Roy and I went through, right? Show them there is a path.
0: Absolutely. Right? Well, my thought is what would have happened to me if my parents had mentors, if my dad had a mentor and to show him how to deal with what he went through as a kid, to process it, to how to healthily release things. What would my mom have gone through? What would that situation have been like? You know, they're both great people. They were just broken.
1: Amazing, man. So we're about to go rapid fire. I wrote a few rapid fire questions out.
0: Okay.
1: So we're going rapid fire.
0: Oh, here we go.
1: Roy. The best stage moment you've had as a speaker?
0: Being at the few conference and speaking on the stage that I snuck into and heard. And by chance, or higher power, whatever you believe, mine is a higher power, my mentor, by chance, was speaking at a conference in the same city the day before. So this time she sat in the audience as I spoke.
1: I love it. What's the best way for someone to give back to youths today?
0: Find kids who need someone in their life. There are a lot of kids who may have houses, but we don't have homes. So how many homeless kids do we have in our cities?
1: For the parent that's listening right now, that's like, I'm Roy's mother. How do they have that conversation with their kid? What's some advice you'd give to that parent?
0: Kids don't care if you're perfect. They just want you there. And they want you to love them, let them know you love them. And at the same time, get plugged into a school where they may be having a parent program or something so that you can learn from other parents. My dad is back in my life, my biological dad. It took 20 years to get him back in my life. I think that we're all chasers in life. We're all chasing something, a nicer title, a bigger house, you know, partner, whatever we're chasing. Yeah. My chase had always been to bring my family back together. Not my parents married, separate, they're better. But I wanted to be able to be in a room with my family. And so when I wrote my book, Homeless by Choice, I put a dedication page to each person, including my biological father. And I said to my biological dad, actually, forgive me, I put to my dad, I hope we can build a healthy relationship before it's too late. I read the entire page, threw it on social media. His girlfriend saw it, showed him. He calls me. At the time you call my business line, it would go to my cell phone, right? Not anymore. And I answered it and it was him. And I said, "You dad?" And he goes, "Yeah, it's me." I said, "What do you want?" He goes, "I heard you wrote a book." I said, "I did." He goes, "I heard you put me in it." I said, "I did, but like I changed your name so you can't sue me, right? Just in case, because like we don't have a relationship." He goes, "That's not why I'm calling. So why are you calling?" He goes, "If you're serious about what you said," he goes, "I'm ready." He goes, "I'm so sorry. I will take the blame for everything." And I said, "Dad, I don't want you to take the blame, Dad. I just wanted you to acknowledge what happened." I said, "If you're serious, come to my book launch. It's next week in San Antonio." He showed up. So for the first time in over 20 something years, I'm on stage and I invited my siblings up first and then my mom and my stepdad. And I said, "If he's willing, my biological dad join us." And he comes on stage. And for the first time, I have this picture of my entire family. It would not have been possible if it wasn't for my mentors, if it wasn't for education, if it wasn't for my faith, if it wasn't for forgiveness. You know, here's the final thought and something that I adopted and I own. If people can hate for no reason in this world, I can love for no reason. And I love the kids that I serve. I love my family. I love what I do. I don't have to even know these kids for us to love them. So as a community, we need to love more than hate. And I think that's desperately needed right now in this world.
1: You always give me something. And that right there was extremely powerful. So much. I'm going to restate that or re-say that. If you can hate for no reason, then you can love for no reason at all, too. That was it right there.
0: People hate for no reason, and it's stupid. We got to love for no reason. Let's switch it.
1: Where can people find the book, first and foremost?
0: You can go two places. 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
1: Love you like a brother. Appreciate you, the words of wisdom, the mentorship that you're always providing. Most importantly, leading by example, man. Like, I appreciate you for just being present.
0: Thank you. I do my best. 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
5: Thank you, choir. Amen. And musicians and all. Exodus chapter 10. Certainly need your prayers this morning. Exodus chapter 10. Beginning at verse number 12. And the Lord said unto Moses, "Stretch out thine hand over the land of Egypt for the locusts, that they may come up upon the land of Egypt, and eat every herb of the land, even all that the hail hath left." Moses stretched forth his rod over the land of Egypt, and the Lord brought an east wind upon the land all that day and all that night. And when it was morning, the east wind brought the locusts. The locusts went up over all the land of Egypt and rested in all the coast of Egypt. Very grievous were they. Before them there was no such locusts as they, neither after them shall be such. For they covered the face of the whole earth, so that the land was darkened. They did eat every herb of the land, and all the fruit of the trees which the hail had left. And there remained not any green thing in the trees, and in the herbs of the field through all the land of Egypt. Then Pharaoh called for Moses and Aaron in haste, and he said, "I have sinned against the Lord your God, and against you. Now therefore forgive, I pray thee, my sin only this once, and entreat the Lord your God, that he may take away from me this death only." And he went out from Pharaoh and entreated the Lord. And the Lord turned a mighty strong west wind, which took away the locusts and cast them into the Red Sea. There remained not one locust in all the coast of Egypt. But the Lord hardened Pharaoh's heart so that he would not let the children of Israel go. Amen. I want to talk to, as God's your guide from this idea today. We've been here before. We've been here before. The story is told about a very abusive man who was the boyfriend of a certain lady. Most of the time, he was a very nice guy. He would surprise her with gifts and make her feel special. But every once in a while, he would get angry and he would abuse her. He had been guilty of knocking her teeth out. He had been guilty of choking her and blacking her eyes. But every time he abused her, she would threaten to call the police. And when she would threaten to call the police, he would apologize for his actions. He would straighten up for a little while. But soon, without any warning, the old man would come back. He would abuse her again. Each time, with the threat of her calling the police, he would always apologize. He would admit that he was wrong and straighten up for a short time. Each time, he promised that it would never happen again. The woman, on the other hand, knew that here was a relationship that she really needed to break. Destructive relationship and a abusive relationship. She knew that she couldn't continue in the relationship, but she just couldn't break free. Each time he apologized, she held tightly to his words, hope within her rose, and believed that maybe this time it's for real. Each time she would soon come to grips with the fact that his apologies and his promises were the same old story she'd been hearing all the time. Nothing ever got better. No, she was caught in a vicious cycle that seemed powerless for her to break. Each time she realized, I've been here before. Unfortunately, she had that Millie Jackson kind of syndrome. You know, Millie always looked at stuff differently. And Millie said that it hurt so good. You know, Millie said in that song that she wrote, oh boy, please don't ever take the hurt off me. Cause it would hurt even worse if you would ever leave. Even though sometimes it's hard for me to beg, I make myself hold out cause if it hurts me, I don't care. Cause baby, I don't want you to ever quit. It ain't no good until it hurts a little bit. Cause it hurts so good. I tell you, Millie was rather demented in her attitude. And most of us are not like Millie Jackson. But there are those who are caught in a vicious cycle just like that. This couple's story is a very familiar one. There are many of us who have held on to the words of others who made empty promises and worthless admissions. They did everything to avoid going through situations that they considered to be adverse. They said anything for relief, but each time it was the same old song and dance. In our text, That's what Moses faced in his dealings with Pharaoh. Pharaoh repented to Moses for the things that he had done. However, it was the same old story over and over, the same one like the last one. The real Pharaoh would resurface and continue with business as usual. Pharaoh had been warned that because of his stand against God, there was going to come a plague of locusts, a plague of locusts like they had never seen before. He's already suffered through the destruction of the hail, which destroyed the barley and the flax. Now the wheat and the rye were being threatened. His advisors came to him and said, Brother Pharaoh, it's about time to give up, time to give in. So Pharaoh makes a feeble attempt at a compromise. He suggested that let the men go and worship, but keep the women and children here. We talked about that last week. And when Moses and Aaron refused, they were driven out of Pharaoh's presence. So the text opens up with God telling Moses what to do in verse 12. Stretch out your hand over the land of Egypt. And the locusts, I've already got them on alert. And they had orders from God to eat up everything, all the vegetation that survived the hail, the locusts were to eat up. So Moses did what the Lord commanded in verse 13, and an east wind blew all day and all night. And when the morning came, the land was filled up with, it was full of locusts. Verse 14 says, and the locusts went up over all the land of Egypt and rested in all the coasts of Egypt. very grievous were they. Before them there was no such locust as they, neither after them shall be such. Pharaoh will make a confession in the text, but it amounts to the same old stuff. Nothing's going to change about the man. And yet when I read the text, I realize that it could be the story of many sitting among me today. We hear the same old rhetoric while people don't change at all. We hear promise after promise. I'm going to get better. I'm going to do better. I'm going to do differently. But nothing ever changes. Where are the four tops when you need them? It's the same old song, but with a different beat. And all that's the way it is. And while the text paints a gloomy picture, it does put some of us on alert that many pharaohs are saying many things. However, when you tear away the exterior, it's the same old story. Nothing has changed. And I declare that we have been here before. Too many of us are like Pharaoh. We ignore all the warnings and then we suffer the consequences. We feel as though because God is slow that God's not going to do what he said. But that simply is not true. In fact, the choir got through saying, if God said it, you can count on it. If God warns you of something, you need to take it seriously because God is faithful to his promises and God can back up any threat that he makes. Or yes, we often threaten, but we're bluffing because we know we can't back it up. And all and many of us have bluffed our way through. I know because I did it. One day some years ago, right out in front of the church, some dude came woofing and all that, I said, son, you don't want none of this. And I turned and walked on back toward the church. But I was praying all the time, Lord, don't let this Negro come up behind me. You know, I mean, we say stuff like that. But when God makes a warning, God can back it up. Or yes, if God said it, he will bring it to pass. So rather than let Israel go, Pharaoh stuck with his positions, although Moses did not find the compromise worth even any kind of debate. So Pharaoh drove out Moses, but God acted anyhow. Don't ever let yourself get into the position where you are pitted against God. It's one thing to go against me, but when you go against God, that's a losing proposition because God will do just what he said. So verse 15 says, for they covered the face of the whole earth so that the land was darkened, and they did eat every herb of the land and all the fruit of the trees which the hail had left, and there remained not any green thing in the trees nor in the herbs of the field throughout all the land of Egypt. I can believe that this is the most devastation that Egypt had ever faced. The locusts ate up everything. The text declared that nothing green remained. No collards or no mustards. Nothing remained. I'm just reading the text. All the vegetation was destroyed. Pharaoh brought it all on himself. And so things did not go to his way. So he drove out Moses and Aaron, put them out. And this meant nothing because God had already declared what he was going to do. And it was only a matter of speaking the word. You know, my brothers and sisters, many of us stand in the midst of destruction. Everything that symbolized life for us is taken away because we refuse to do things God's way. Oh, I know that we look good when we come to church and all, but some of us come out of devastation because the locusts of life have eaten up everything from our finances to our personal relationships. And while you drive Christians away because you don't want to hear anything about what the Bible says or what God says, God continues to bring judgment. You take one step forward and look like you take three steps backwards. Because God often uses adversity in order to change our behavior. But those of us who refuse to see God in the sunlight will have to deal with God in the darkness or judgment. God's waiting to hear you, but some of us have a hard heart. Or yeah, you continue on the downward spiral. Your life spins out of control because you refuse to hear God. So the locusts destroy everything, but you will not still hear God. So what do we learn from this episode? What is it that God wants us to leave out of here with? The truth is that just like Pharaoh and Moses, in many of our situations, we have been here before. Circumstances ain't new to many of us. We knew Slim was a user, but we kept on letting him use us. We knew Bobby was a gold digger, but we thought we could change it. We knew Jimmy was a big liar. We knew Sarah was unfaithful. We knew Bob was abusive. We knew our kids were bad. We didn't want nobody to tell us, but our kids were bad, and we knew it. Because we've been here before. The text teaches us an old lesson. Same song, but we will learn. But will we learn the lesson this time? So there are three things I want to share. Three quick things, and I'll be finished with you this morning. The first thing that leaped out at me is the fact that Pharaoh sought relief, but not true repentance. And that's something that we see over and over. We see it with our children. We see it sometimes with our workers. If you're a supervisor, you've heard every excuse in the book. You've heard that I had 4 flat tires. That's why I was late coming to work and all these kind of things. Look at what happened in verses 16 and 17. Then Pharaoh called for Moses and Aaron in haste, and he said, I have sinned against the Lord your God and against you. Now, therefore, forgive, I pray thee, my sin only this once, and entreat the Lord your God that he may take away from me this death only. Now, I realize the NIV makes it a bit clearer than the King James. The NIV puts it this way. Pharaoh quickly summoned Moses and Aaron and said, I have sinned against the Lord your God and against you. Now forgive my sin once more and pray to the Lord your God to take this deadly plague away from me. Destruction is all around. Economic ruin is all around. And so Pharaoh quickly calls for Moses and Aaron. He knows what the solution is. So he knows where to turn for help. And so he makes another apology, just like he did in chapter 9 and verses 27 and 28. You remember there he said that he had sinned that particular time. He confessed that the Lord was righteous and he and the people of Egypt were sinful. He wanted Moses to pray for relief from the plague of hail. But this time it's worse. The locusts have eaten everything. And so the Bible says he quickly calls in Moses and Aaron and declares he sinned against God. He sinned against Moses. And he realizes that he's been here before. That's why he says, according to the NIV in verse 17, now forgive my sin once more. Did you catch that? He's again apologizing. He's again begging for forgiveness. Yet what he does is what many of us are guilty of. He makes a mockery of the forgiveness process. He doesn't have a repentant heart, because true repentance is expresses a remorse that he doesn't have. True repentance is godly sorrowful for sin, to the point that I not just feel bad about what I did, but I turn away from it. And Pharaoh expressed a remorse that was not there. And many people do that when their back is to the wall. However, but it's nothing but the same old story. We've heard it from our children. Mom, I ain't gonna do it no more. Some of us have even said that. If you don't whip me this time, I won't do it no more. And we turn around and do it because true repentance was not there. We just wanted relief. What Pharaoh is interested in is nothing more than relief. He asked Moses, hey, pray to the Lord to take away this deadly plague. The severity of the plague has gotten the best of him, but he wants relief. He says all the right things. Haven't you heard people say all the right things? Do you love me? Baby, you know I love you. You know, they say all the right things but he doesn't do the right thing. And all that God ever required of him was to let Israel go. But his confession of guilt implies that he's going to do something different. It implies that he's going to let Israel go. But that's not what's in his heart. He just wants relief. You know, many of us have been taken in by insincere apologies. And I know it's hard to judge a person's heart, and we want to give the benefit of the doubt. The best we can do is look at their actions, because their actions speak louder than their words. And if the actions don't match the words, we need to be careful. And yet over and over, people give us the same old story. I'm sorry, it ain't gonna happen no more, and all that. And the Bible does say that we're to forgive 7 times 70 times. But it does not say that we are to close our eyes to reality. Some of us know that we are receiving the same old story. Some of us know that we've been here before. We've heard this before. We've seen this before. The person can tell us the story with such ease because they know that we're going to accept it. We give in and we allow them to do whatever again. And so the cycle continues. Anybody ever been there? I know it's hard to admit, but it's true. Many of us have been there. Many of us keep the devil close to us because we like having him around. We know some people should have been kicked to the curb, but we didn't do that because that just don't seem Christian. But sometimes we got to face reality. Pharaoh begs for another chance, but it's just talk. He hasn't changed. He doesn't mean what he says. He just wants the threat removed. He wants relief. And many people do the same thing to protect themselves from loss. They'll say anything to get you to change. That's why I remember that old ZZ Hill song. I know many of you don't know who ZZ Hill is. And so Rachel will, she's going to Google it and find out who he is. And I'm just messing with her. But ZZ Hill did a song called Second Chance. Old blues people would know it. Because the song starts with the woman begging him for another chance. She said, well, ZZ, I'll do anything. And I promise anything. And I'll keep my promise. I mean it. I keep my promise if you just forgive me. And ZZ, he thinks about it. Baby. You ain't going to do right. No, you're not. And so he goes on singing, do you think you deserve a second chance? And many of us know that the person is giving us the same old story, and they're not going to do right. And we put ourselves right back in the same situation. Sometimes we got to admit, I've been here before. I say that even with the economic stuff that's happening in the country, the racism and all these other things. This ain't new. We've been here before. But here's the second thing. Pharaoh receives mercy. He wanted relief, and God gives him mercy. Look at verses 18 and 19. And he, talking about Moses, went out from Pharaoh and entreated the Lord. And the Lord turned a mighty strong west wind, which took away the locusts and cast them into the Red Sea. There remained not one locust in all the coast of Egypt. Moses has heard this song and dance before, but notice what he does. He goes out and he prays for Pharaoh. It's not that God didn't know what was real and what wasn't, but God was working his plan. Moses prayed and God moved. God called on the west wind to reverse what the east wind had done. The east wind had brought in the locusts. The west wind drives them out and they end up in the Red Sea. And God's power was such that there wasn't one locust left in the land. Why would Moses pray for Pharaoh knowing that Pharaoh hadn't changed? Why would God even send relief? Well, Moses realizes something that many of us don't, is that the fight is in God's hands. It's not Moses' battle, but the Lord's. So Moses places the situation where it belongs. And many of us need to take our situation. If we're going to break some of these cycles, We need to put the situation where it belongs. We need to put it in the hands of God and take it from our hands. Because some of us let our hearts get in the way. And when your heart gets in the way, you make great mistakes. But we need the Lord to either show us what to do or for the Lord to do it himself. Because you and I walk a very thin line between what is forgiveness and the granting of another chance and recognizing destructive life cycles. And they don't get any better without decisive action. That's why prayer is so important. When Pharaoh recognizes that the power of relief is in God's hand, Moses recognizes that the battle is also in God's hand. So Moses goes out and prays. When's the last time you prayed for that person that gave you the old same old song and dance? God shows his mercy by destroying the locusts. However, God's not through with Pharaoh. He knows that Pharaoh ain't right. You ain't fooling God. Remember, God is not mocked. There are more plagues to be sent his way. So God shows him that getting rid of locusts ain't no problem for God. We cannot deceive God. We only deceive ourselves. Pharaoh is a victim of self-deception. God has the next phase already ready. If you read on in the chapter, you see it's already ready. Pharaoh is thinking that he's getting by. I tell him to forgive me and everything going to be all right. But God got more judgment on the agenda. You see, when God is allowed to fight the battle, the enemy will fall. When we fight the battle, we often fall with the enemy because the enemy deceives us. And what the enemy does is knows what buttons to push with us to get our heart and use our religion against us. Oh, yeah, some people that mean us no good say, don't the Bible say forgive? They try to put you on a guilt trip. They remind you that you're about forgiveness. You're about another chance. Didn't God forgive you? They do all that kind of stuff to put you on a guilt trip only to get you to let down your guard. You know, like that song where the lady's about to put the guy out because he won't get no job. And then she gets close to him and somebody, I hear you back there, you know the song. And he start nibbling on her ear and all that. And I said, well, baby, do you think you can get a job by Friday? And so many of us have been right there. And the bad thing about it, Sister Deaconess, is that we're embarrassed to tell anybody that we've played the fool. And sometimes we need help. We ought to recognize that we've been here before. Turn the problem over to the Lord. Anybody here believe the Lord can handle it? Don't be afraid to let go. Like that song said, I turned it over to the Lord and he worked it out. That problem that I had, I just couldn't seem to solve. I tried and I tried, but I kept getting deeper involved. But then I turned it over to Jesus. And I stopped worrying about it. I gave it to the Lord. And he worked it out. I gave my son to the Lord. I gave my daughter to the Lord. I gave my husband to the Lord. I gave that old boyfriend to the Lord. I gave that. Because I've been here before. But then the text ends on a sad note that the real Pharaoh reemerges. Verse 20, and don't let the language fool you, says, but the Lord hardened Pharaoh's heart so that he would not let the children of Israel go. Now, it sounds like when you read it that God is doing it, but all that means is that God is stirring up what's already in his heart. His heart has never changed. He does not want them to go. So God just stirs it up and the real Pharaoh emerges. What was hidden inside came forward. So what is God doing? He's showing Pharaoh to himself. Because sometimes you don't realize how bad you are. Because you're just getting by saying what you think they want to hear. And you're fooling yourself. So sometimes God got to show you to yourself. But he also shows Pharaoh to Moses. And so they can continue to be aware of what they're dealing with. Despite all the talk about forgiveness and confessing his sin and all that, his heart was not right. And there are a whole lot of folks that come to church, come to the altar, cry at the altar, confess it, and go right back and do the same thing. It's the same old Pharaoh. God will often stir the hearts of those around us so that we can recognize what we're dealing with, because some of us are too soft and we're misguided. We're not discerning because the enemy can hide his true self. But when God stirs the heart, the real one comes out. And we can then trust God and not rely on ourselves. And we can get off the merry-go-round of destruction by trusting God and standing your ground. Sometimes you got to be firm. I came home as a grown man, married and all. And went out to a dance in the Bluefield Auditorium. It was 10 to 2, came in at 3 o'clock in the morning, and Daddy met me at the door as a grown man. Where you been? I've been out there, you know. At the dance. He said, you don't come in my house at 3 o'clock in the morning. So next time I went home, I stayed at the Holiday Inn. And it wasn't no problem. We still met every morning at Kmart and all of that. But Daddy stood firm, and it was Daddy's house. Y'all looking at me strange. Because some of us don't have the strength to stand strong and mean what we say. Well, a few tears start falling, and we start getting soft. But God pulls the covers off. We see exactly what the real deal is. And yet too many ignore what you see. God puts it right in front of you. And you won't see it. It ain't like it's new to you. You've been there before. And you make the same mistakes over and over again. Well, I gotta close.
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1: Gentlemen, welcome to another exciting episode of Mick Unplugged. And today we're joined by a transformational speaker, an amazing coach, and an author who's dedicated to helping people uncover their true selves. Please join me in welcoming my guy, Mr. Rocky Garza. Rocky, how you doing today, brother?
8: Man, I'm doing wonderful, Mick. Thank you so much for having me on the show.
1: Rocky, man, been a huge fan of yours. Wanted to tell you personally, thank you for being the human being that you are. You do so much good for corporations. You do so much good in your community that you're an example. And I'll just be honest, man, like I like following your lead on the example that you set. So I just wanted to personally tell you, thank you, bro.
8: Thank you. Thank you. I really appreciate that, Mick. I think it's something I am learning and I probably will the rest of my life. Two things. Number one is to say thank you. I tend to not want to say thank you, not because I don't appreciate it, because what that means that I might acknowledge that it's true. And I think oftentimes in our lives, our hesitation to accept a compliment isn't because we don't believe it. It's because of we're the unknown that comes from what if we do. And I think the second part of that is, you know, it's been a work in progress, just like you. It's taken decades to try to really hone in on what is that. And I'm just now, probably now more than ever, which I hope I get to say this for the rest of my life. Just now feel like I'm really dialing into what it is I can bring to the world that I can do that allows me to stay in my lane, to trust my gut, to do those things while simultaneously creating environments for other people to do the exact same thing, and recognizing that the overlap of the Venn diagram is so small, if we'll stay in our lane, that we can create a picture collectively that we could never just do by ourselves.
1: One of the things that I appreciate about you is something that you said and alluded to that I'm going to ask you to elaborate on. What I heard you say essentially is success doesn't happen overnight. And the reason, and I'm just going to say it, these are the words of Mick and Mick only, so don't yell at Rocky for saying this, but the reason that most people don't get the success that they're supposed to get is because at some point they stop along the way. What Rocky has done, he never quits. Doesn't matter the highest of highs or the lowest of lows, you never quit, because that great win that you just had yesterday. And I don't know about you, Rocky, but I'm not in a spot where I can just like let last week's success be the end, because my legacy, not financially, right, my legacy depends on the work that I'm going to continue to do. And so I'd love for you to elaborate on that. Just success doesn't happen overnight, bro.
8: No. Well, and I think not only does success not happen overnight, but success is not a destination. Like, I think that's why most individuals stop, or even you and I occasionally have the moment we think we should stop, or we think we might stop. Why? Well, because we are obsessed. And I say we, like collective human beings, in my experience, we are obsessed with the idea of arrival, that we think if we could get there, and if I can get there faster than you, then I could stop quicker than you, which means I could have more time to do what I want, because I don't do what I want now. Therefore, if I could get to the place I could do what I want, then I would finally have arrived. And so we call that success. And I think there's a moment where if we allow ourselves to note that, to your point, the only thing that I can guarantee that happens tomorrow within my capacity of human understanding is the sun's going to go down tonight, and it's probably going to come up tomorrow. And when we go to wake up tomorrow, everything you did today will either have been a block added to the home you are building, or it will have been a hammer to the block previously that will be gone. The reality of both what is possible and what is true is today. That's what present is. Present is all the possibilities of what could be and what is actually occurring. So I think if we can remove the idea of success from being singular, if we can remove it from destination, if we can remove it from the idea of this mountaintop, and if I could just get to that mountain, then the view there will be so great that will, you know, will be so great after that view and your Cliff Bar and your sandwich and the photo you take and the Instagram you did, you're going to walk down the mountain, my guy. You're going to go back to the valley, and life is lived in the valley. But the valley's not sexy. The day-to-day is not sexy.
1: Ladies and gentlemen, you're going to get a glimpse into the conversations that Rocky has, the methodologies that he teaches, the principles that he provides for those that are around him. Rocky, where did this start?
8: Love. Let me be very clear when I start. Love my mom, love my dad, love my grandparents, love my family, aunts, uncles, cousins, everybody who was a part of the process. And, okay, A-N-D, it's a very powerful word. And you can live a life where you have all of your material needs and recognize that there are many things in life that are missing. My parents got divorced when I was young, right before I turned 2. Never lived with my dad growing up. Love my dad. Have the best relationship my dad today I've ever had. My mom's been married and divorced quite a few times, 4 or 5 times. So I went to 13 schools before I graduated high school. Most of those pre-seventh grade, because I moved in with my grandparents in seventh grade and I actually went to the same junior high and the same high school. So all those schools are happening pre-seventh grade. You know, I didn't realize the term first day of school didn't mean first day at a school until seventh grade. I didn't realize it was a time of year. I thought it was a phrase that we use because this is our first day at this school, which I was always confused why that seemed to happen for everybody else only once. And it seemed to happen for me 2 or 3 times, right? And so I say all that again, this is not sad, not a sob story, not, oh, woe is me. Like I'm 41, been to a lot of therapy, have a lot of coaches. Like I'm feeling okay today. And we're going to come back to that again. And, you know, where I sit today is both a result of every day stacked up over the last 41 years. And, you know, I think we all have a decision daily with work, with practice, not in isolation. We have a decision to say, will I make my past pain a mechanism to protect myself from people, or I use my past pain as a mechanism to propel myself in the direction of my purpose? And I think it's a question we have to ask. That's a question I have to ask myself daily, today, daily. Been married 16 years, got a 9-year-old, got a 6-year-old, good friends, a great community, spent a lot of time, effort, and energy building friendships. And I have to ask myself daily, the guy that gets on Instagram every day and says, you got this, let's go, let's do it. I have to ask myself daily, Rocky, why did you not express to your feelings to your wife? Is it because you are trying to protect yourself because you're afraid if you're honest, she will leave like everyone else? Or are you going to express how you feel because you want to propel yourself in the direction of your purpose, which

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1: If I could marry all those things together, if I could be an expert at anything, I'd want to be a people expert. How could I do that? And so a little over a decade ago, started coaching individuals and saying, hey, I had this business. Do you want one? They're like, oh, I'd love to have that. I was like, hey, I'll show you how. And inside, I'm like, how are we going to show them how? No, it's never going to work. And you know, you fast forward a decade and you go, I get methodologies and identity mapping, the confidence method, and the influence appraisal, and all these sort of ways. And I think for me, what has helped me in all of that, Mick, is for me to say daily with my clients, and every time I get on stage, I start every keynote the same. If you leave today knowing more about me than you know about you, then I failed you. I'm not going home with you. You're going home with you. So buckle in, do the work, show up for yourself. I guarantee you can leave here with something that might actually change your life. Let's get going.
2: Rocky, I love that, bro. And I want to unplug, no pun intended, a few things there. So, you know, the moving, the first day of school, wow, like that's so wild. And to hear it from that perspective, because we all had Rockies growing up, right? Like we always had the kid that was here for the first part of the year and then not there the next part of the year. Maybe 3 years later, they're back for a little bit and then they're not there again. Did that make you sheltered? Did that make you, not that you didn't trust people, but it was more of, I don't need to get close because this is temporary. Right? Like, was that a rocky feeling?
1: Yeah. I realized about the age of 30 that I was very good at disclosure and very bad at vulnerability. I was very good at giving you what you thought was vulnerability. But for Rocky, it was simply disclosure. I could recount my story for the first probably 5 or 6, 7 years as a keynote speaker. Every, no matter what keynote I gave, every keynote started the same. So I was born in 1983. I was born in Kansas. I only lived there for about a week. Came back to Dallas and I would recount my history because I felt like if I couldn't recount everything that occurred, I didn't have the credibility to be on a stage for you to hear what I had to say, because I didn't think I had the credibility or expertise in my credentials and or my resume, right? I always joke I'm the only corporate keynote speaker that's never had a resume. Why? Well, because that wasn't my life. My resume is not the certifications I have. Not knocking a certification. They're wonderful. Your boy doesn't have any. Why? Because I didn't know that was a thing for me to do at the time when I should have or could have done it, because I was in survival mode. I was in disclosure mode. I was in tell the same thing you need to tell to make them go, man, that guy is open, while making sure you don't tell them anything because they will use it and they will get you. And so I think as the kid that moved around a bunch, a kid going to school, like vulnerability now is my number one personal value. It's one of the values in our organization, our business, not because Rocky's an expert at it. Because if I don't do that, I know what life will become. Because if I'm not committed to saying I create the opportunity to see and be seen by others, I will make sure you don't see me and I will absolutely see you. And I've lived that life before, and it was lonely and it was isolating. And as much as people in my life loved me and cared for me, it wasn't until I got married and had my

0: own children that I like was at the same house for Christmas more than 1 year in a row. There was no such thing as tradition. There was no such thing as a space where you belonged. You just went where you were allowed.
1: One of the things I probably appreciate the most is the last thing that you were talking about in the first part of the story, which is, again, I'm going to interpret this. You went from vision to action to business. So you just said, I'm going to go do it, mm-hmm. right? Like you and your wife, hey, I'm going to go start mm-hmm. this business. You could have easily college degree, go work for someone, right? Go build up the skill. But the mentality that Rocky Garza has is, hey, I am the opportunity. So let's talk about that. How do you take vision and then put it into action?
0: Yeah, great question. Number one, and some of you are not going to like this answer. You start by recognizing that you're probably not the person that has the vision. So let's throw out a number, right? In your area, there's 100 businesses. Let's say every one of those businesses at minimum, which we know is crazy, has 100 employees, right? So that's 10,000 people that are employed within 100 businesses. So out of 10,000, 100 of those are asked to be the visionary. You may not be the visionary. So the reason that you are stuck in inactivity is because you are attempting to be something that you were never made and designed to be because you think it will be sexier for you to be the person that has the vision. But out of 100 companies and there's 100 employees, 99 of those are executors, integrators is what their job is. And for whatever reason, there is a singular, maybe two if we're getting wild, people who have a vision and their job is to empower and equip people to take said vision and then go execute it because they don't know how. Now, the difference between you and I in those instances is that we chose the path of most resistance, which was let's be visionaries and then figure out how in the world we're going to make it happen until we can make enough money to pay somebody else to actually do it for us because we realize we don't know what we're doing. And so like that's just a part of what we would call entrepreneurship, right? Now, we chose the path of most resistance. So for most leaders, it's identifying, why don't I back up a second? What is the path for you of least resistance? It is to let go of the mentality that you think you are supposed to carry a vision and discover how can you use your unique gifts and skills to execute the vision. Even inside your own organization, my job today is to take the vision we have to best highest use of Rocky's time and everything else somebody else should be doing. Not because I'm selfish, not because I'm arrogant, not because, oh, I think I'm somebody that I don't have to. You don't want me to be in charge of the schedule. You don't want me to plan the curriculum. You don't want me to create the most dynamic booklet we're going to need to really get you. You wouldn't get one. We wouldn't have a booklet. That's a bad use of my time because I'm not good at it. So I think for leaders to take a step back, number one, you don't own the vision. Now, if you're listening, you're a business owner and you do own the vision, you should ask yourself this question. Am I actually a visionary or do I just have a good idea? Two very different things. I know a lot of integrators who have great ideas, but they're not visionaries. An idea is something that we haven't done yet that's going to solve a problem. A vision is something that most people can't see that changes a generation. Which of those spaces do we want to be in? Not good or bad, not right or wrong. One is not better. One is not worse. What does it make you more valuable? One doesn't make you. Don't put yourself on a chart comparing yourself apples to fish. It doesn't work.
1: Those that aren't going where they need to go, it's because you have a title. And that title usually is CEO, founder, president, insert the highest level for your company. You're not the visionary and you don't allow others to be that. The head of a certain department with a very nice title is not a visionary. But because of the title, they feel like that's their responsibility. But because you won't let that go and you feel like if it's not your idea, I love that you broke down the difference between idea and vision. Because it's not your idea, you're never going to let said employee or said vision happen. The biggest reason that most companies don't grow is because of that. You hold the title, but then you also hold all the cards and you won't play the hand.
0: I want you to imagine if you're a leader currently and ask yourself if visionary and integrator rubs the wrong chord with you. And you're thinking, don't tell me what I am, what I'm not. Let's give it an analogy sense because we all like a good analogy. CEO has a vision. Let's say they, in fact, are the visionary. Wonderful. CEO gets together with all their SLT, ELT, vice presidents, whatever your company calls it. And he casts the vision. Here's what I'm thinking. Here's what we're doing. Now, in that environment, that visionary is tasking all of you in that room to become architects. Go to your unique departments. Go to your areas. And draw, create, show them the plan. I'm talking CAD renderings, electrical, plumbing, where it goes, how it stays up, what's the foundational aspect. You've been given the vision, but your job in operations and sales and management and HR and people in training and development, your job is to go architect now the drawing for your people to execute on so that they can then go and say, let me get the plugs. Let me get the wire. Let me go find the electricians. But here's where it breaks down. You walk away from that meeting and you say, I'm now going to go to my team and I'm going to go be the designer. And I'm going to see if they can become the architect. Yet we've created a system of accountability, whether you're in Rockefeller Habits, you're in EOS, you're in pick whatever it is, the systematic way that you're going and you're approaching your business. Many of us, number one, aren't the visionary to begin with, and we're trying to cast vision. Doesn't work. Let's assume that you are. I'm going to ask you to go ask your key leaders, the top 5, 6, 7 people in your circle. Are they leaving your office and trying to go be the designer next? Or are they leaving your office to go do their job, which is to go be the architect? I guarantee you, if you will skip that layer and go to your senior director level and ask them if their leaders are coming to them with plans or with thoughts, 90% of the time, if you have a problematic organization and you're not growing the way you think, it's because your leaders leave the meeting with you. They go into a meeting and they take your plan, your dreams, they turn it into their own dreams in their own way. They're not actually building plans. So your directors have no idea what to do. And the lack of communication, the lack of lateral leadership, and so on. So I could not agree with you more that we want to hold the cards because we think it's going to make us important. When we have to ask ourselves, are we willing to play the hand? Because ultimately we're trying to win the game.
1: How important is creating a winning culture for an organization? Again, these are the words of Mick and Mick only. I see so many times where it's on to the next project, on to the next task, on to the next problem. And as entrepreneurs, we get in that grind because that's who we are. But remember, everyone on your team isn't an entrepreneur. That's why they work with you, right? So I learned early on to celebrate wins for my team. Even if I'm not a person, like, honestly, I don't need to celebrate a win. Like, my thing is, if I'm in the game, I'm supposed to win. However, the game isn't about me. The win is never about me. And so if I didn't celebrate that and create winning cultures and create even small situations where people can get the confidence to win, right? Like, I personally think that's problem number two with most businesses. Again, I don't care the size. I can go to another Fortune 5 company where the mentality is on to the next one. But the companies that celebrate small success usually have a much better culture.
0: Yeah, totally. Let's go back to our phrase earlier. Culture is not what you pontificate. It's what you tolerate. That's Rocky's fancy word because I like rhyming. Culture is not what you say it is. It's what behavior do you allow. Now, I think in order for us to sort of go to that place, let's redefine the definition of tolerance, meaning what do we tolerate? Because I think oftentimes we default to tolerance is the lowest, least common denominator. What will I tolerate? That's the least amount of effort. Well, I've never been inside a thriving organization. And I'm not talking about just top line revenue. I'm saying thriving culturally, community driven, giving back. People want to be there. A low attrition, high retention. Pick a category that we want to say we measure a company's success. I've never been to one that was doing that, where what they tolerated was the bare minimum. What they tolerated was excellence. Is celebration tolerated, or is celebration the level of tolerance by which we expect? See, I think we need to take the same word and it's the way we use it to go, we don't tolerate that, or we only tolerate. Oh, wait, all of a sudden, one just became terrible and negative and the other one just became empowering. Hey, just so you know, we're an organization that we absolutely tolerate celebration. We tolerate excellence. We tolerate meeting our metrics. We tolerate daily behavior, daily activity. We only tolerate you being on time. That's what we do here. We expect you to join us in that because this is not just who we say we are. You should be able to tell by the actions of people in our organization. This is exactly what we do. And so I think so oftentimes, to your point, we go to places and we go on to the next one. Let's get to the next thing. All right, we crush that project. What's the next project we have to do? And in all of that, I'm not wanting to slow us down at all. I love a good metric, a KPI. What gets measured gets accomplished. I mean, we've heard a million times. You can go see 1,000 memes on it today. We understand that. And A-N-D, not but, get rid of that word. A-N-D is the third or fourth time I've spelled that word out for us today. If you're listening, I hope you caught on here. And do I check the box of tucking my kids in bed because they have to go to sleep? Or do I only tolerate the behavior in myself? It is to lay in bed with my son. to tell him how proud I am, to remind him that his father loves him. And no matter what happens, dad is always going to be in your corner because that's the behavior for myself that I will tolerate nothing less. One of those says, good night, son, go to bed. One says, this is the level by which I operate because I will tolerate nothing less in my life. And I use an example about kids or family or wherever you are in your life, because I find we so often, especially as coaches, especially as speakers who spend a lot of our time in the business space, we are so quick to use a business example that is forgotten. But if you can use a personal example, it will almost always translate into business. Because I can tell you what I think about most days, not business. What's the behavior you tolerate when you wake up? What's the behavior you tolerate when you go to bed?
1: Man, Rocky, could talk to you forever in a day, as you know. Last question I want to ask you, actually there's two, but the first one is the importance of self-awareness. You're one of the most self-aware people that I know. And I always tell people you can't be relatable with others if you're not self-aware. How important has that been for you? And more importantly, how important should it be for others?
0: I think it is paramount of importance to be self-aware, because that allows us to, when we are aware of ourself, we will reflect others back on us and assume it's about us. That makes you relatable, right? Like we'll go forward and we'll do a little theory we have called the upside down. When I am self-aware, it means I'm aware of myself, meaning I can go into an environment with another human being and I can be exponentially more aware of you and what is unique and specific and distinct to you, not what is a reflection of my own fear. So when I know that I am confident in me, I can see you for you, no pun intended. I don't have my glasses on today, but I can see you through your glasses. Where we lack self-awareness though, we view everything through our glasses. And so every action was about me. Everything you said was about me. Every decision you made was about me. The issues you have is because you're unaware of yourself and you think it's their fault, right? And so self-awareness is not, I think currently it's not deemed, I don't deem it as valuable and important, so that I can sit in a room and look in a mirror and go, yeah, that's me. That's a component of it. I want to be able to look in a mirror and recognize myself. Yes, but I want to be able to get in front of you and look at you and recognize you, not see it as a reflection of me. And I think that self-awareness really asks us to, let's make it really simple. Just ask yourself, you're listening, ask yourself this question. Do you spend more time at the window or do you spend more time in the mirror? And most of us spend more time looking out the window, trying to find the reflection of anything valuable and hope that it was us, because we haven't been willing to get in front of the mirror to say actually what it is.
1: Love it. Love it, man. Last question for you. What is Rocky's because? What's that deeper purpose that's deeper than your why?
0: Yeah. I have, and probably will, up until this point, spent my life discovering who am I? Why does it matter? And is it of any importance? Am I unique? Has anybody decided that uniqueness was valuable? And can I do anything with that uniqueness? On repeat. Again and again and again and again and again. Over the last 40 plus years or so, I have begun to realize the answer to that is yes. I am unique. Not better, not worse, not actually even on a scale related to any other human being. There is no one in the world like me. And I am equally valuable to every other person on earth. And they are as equally valuable to me. If I can utilize my life, my past, my history, my current day experiences, my future vision, the love of people in my life, if I can use that such that I can not only continue to discover that for myself, but lead people to the place to get in front of the mirror and see that they are unique, to remind them that it is good, not just true, that's confirmation, good affirmation, and allow them to take any step towards creating good in the world because of how they were made, designed, and created. That's a really, really good use of my time. And that starts with my kids. That starts with my wife. That starts with me. And if by chance I get to do that professionally, what an incredible life I've lived.
1: Ladies and gentlemen, he has been Rocky Garza. Rocky, brother, I appreciate you more than you know. Where can people follow, find you? What's new that Rocky has coming up or going out?
0: Yeah. No, absolutely. You can follow me on we're on all platforms, Instagram, Facebook, TikTok, LinkedIn, YouTube. It's just at Rocky Garza. Look for the bald guy with big eyebrows. There's not a lot of Rockies out there that look like me and Mick. So find us. We'll be out there in that space. And then if you're looking to just how you can get engaged in what we're doing outside of just a regular follow, you can go to rockygarza.com/confidence. 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You can register, grab your seat there. 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And we go through that on a monthly basis, free of charge to you. And we'd love to have you at that with us. 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
1: We need to make that happen. So much so, Rocky, I'm going to go on and choose one that I'm actually going to attend. And maybe I'll invite a couple of people to come with me. So if you want to go with me to a Rocky Garza event, live and in person, with the man, the myth, the legend, Rocky Garza himself, message me, Rocky Garza, and I'm going to select two people and we're going. How about that?
0: Let's go. Man, I'd love that, man. I'd be honored.
1: No, I'm going to be the honored one. Like, that's going to happen. That is totally going to happen. Rocky, appreciate you, man. I'm going to reach out in the morning and make sure your knees feel good. Your Achilles is still intact.
0: Thank you.
1: Because, you know, I did that same thing and I tore an Achilles and I was like, okay, I'm not 25 anymore.
0: That's right. That's right. Well, I'm just going to keep playing and remind myself that I'm also not 25. So your boy's not trying to do anything fancy. I'm going to go with the easy layup or the nice free throw shot outside of that. Hey, I'll get to the end of the court when I get there.
1: That's what you say. And then you're going to get challenged. You're going to feel good, right? You're like, oh, I got the juice. I still got it. And then
0: That's right. That's right. So I'll just keep my mind. Hey, Rocky, you got no juice, my boy. You got no juice. Just be a human. Just do that instead.
1: Rocky, I love you, brother. It means
0: appreciate
1: the world
0: you,
1: to have you. Break
0: Thank you so much.
1: Today.
0: Thank you. Appreciate
1: you got
0: it.
1: For all the viewers and listeners, remember, your because is your superpower. Go unleash it.
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1: Ladies and gentlemen, welcome to another exciting episode of Mick Unplugged. And today we have a dynamic force in the sports industry. He's a former Marine and Army veteran. He's a current NFL agent and the founder of Forever Athlete Management. With a relentless drive and commitment to excellence, he represents top-tier athletes, guiding them to success on and off the field. Please welcome my guy, someone who's turned into one of my best friends in the world, the tenacious, the visionary, the dedicated, Mr. Damian Knight. Damian, how you doing, brother?
4: Man, I'm good. Thank you for having me on today.
1: Dude, I appreciate the human being that you are. Like, I've learned so much about you, like obviously through social, following your path, but then just, you're just an overall great dude, man. And like, I just appreciate you for being the dude that you are. I want to start with your military background.
4: I wouldn't trade it for anything else, right? It taught me a lot of lessons. I joined super young. Like I graduated high school at 16 years old, thought the military was my way out. You know, I had to get out of town. So joined the Marine Corps and early on got identified to be part of this like nuclear reaction team where, you know, I had to go through this big selection and everything was super, a lot of red tape to get into, like realistically, right? Made me grow up really quick, especially for a 17-year-old kid, you know, and then very quickly was put in charge of people and assets and seeing things that people only see in movies. And it was awesome. I feel like it made me mature a lot quicker than my peers. You know, I would go back home on leave and I'm 18 years old telling people to be careful and be responsible and this and that. And all they're thinking about is the party on Friday night or whatever's right. next. So I made a lot of really good friends, lifelong connections there at my first duty station in South Georgia. And then I had a couple options of where to go after. And California popped up as one. And I was like, man, I've never been more west of like Mississippi at this point in my life. So I was like, let's do it, man. Jumped in, ended up getting stationed in 29 Palms, California. I always told people it's in the middle of nowhere, but in the middle of everything. You know, everything in life is what you make of it. And I was about 2 hours from Vegas, 2.5 hours from LA, 2.5 hours from San Diego. So if you wanted to do something, you were in the prime location. You know, one thing that I did early on was take in a lot of guidance and leadership from everyone. I just wanted to learn. I volunteered for literally everything, even the things that going back, I wish I wouldn't have volunteered for. I learned a lot and was able to develop myself as like kind of a servant leader. And that's something that I transition into this NFL space of like, how can I best lead these high level athletes that they don't always have it all together, right? So they need that mentorship and that guidance and that what's next planning. And that's what I feel the military was able to help me really transition into the space.
1: I appreciate that so much, man. Like I said, you know, I'm definitely thankful for the service that you put in and more importantly, the servant leadership that you have, right? To not let it stop there. But I want to unpack something you just said, man. So you graduated at 16?
4: I had a mission. My mission was to get out of town, right? So I went to my guidance counselor my junior year of high school, and I was like, how do I get out of here? And they're like, well, if you want to, you could take night school, right? So I was going to school normal, like 9 to 4 o'clock every day, whatever it was. And then I would go work. I had a job. I was working at Zaxby's. I was working there from about 5 to 8 every day. And then I would leave there and go to the technical college in town and take school with adults that were trying to get their GEDs. I was taking like a couple extra English classes and math classes just to check the boxes. And I ended up graduating with like a 2.7 GPA, but I got out of there, man. It was a super busy senior year. You know, everybody has these stories of their senior year, how wild and crazy it was, man. I started grinding right away. I was trying to get out of town.
1: All right. So now let's fast forward to you're now officially out of the military. What led you to the path of sports agency life?
4: There was like multiple things that kind of led me into this path. And, you know, I got out of the Marine Corps, didn't know what I wanted to do with my life, but I knew how to shoot guns, right? So I started working at these gun ranges and at gun stores, just trying to make it make sense. After about 4 or 5 months, I was like, man, I need to be back in the military in some capacity. So I joined the Florida Army National Guard to try to become a Green Beret, actually. I went through this thing called a Special Forces Readiness Evaluation, where I actually got selected through this process to be able to continue training. And then I started college kind of simultaneously, definitely bit off a little more than I could chew. It was great, man. I started playing rugby in college, doing all this stuff. I was in probably the best shape of my life, trying to do all these things at one time. And I remember I was working at a gun store. I ended up meeting an athlete who played for the Jacksonville Jaguars, who's now actually one of my best friends. And I just kind of seen how he was treated by agents along the way and kind of like forgotten about here and there. And it reminded me of the military and all those times where I was forgotten about or kind of treated like a number when I knew like, hey man, I'm the guy. Like, why are you treating me like a number? You know? Yeah. And so I wanted to take that and apply it, you know, hey, how can I help these guys? You know, during COVID, I went and I was actually a contractor for the Department of State as a sniper. There was nothing else to do. The world was shut down. So let me go make some money. And I did that for a while. I actually got stuck in Afghanistan because flights quit happening. I was supposed to be there for 3 months, ended up being there for like 7.5, 8 months. Came back, met my wife. After that, man, she kind of convinced me to start my first business doing security consulting and teaching people to shoot. And obviously it was easy. It was a lot of fun. I was able to do all the stuff I liked from the military, but leave all the stuff I hated behind. And ended up teaching like a handful of NFL players. It started becoming a trend. It wasn't just one NFL player who would complain about their agent. It was, you know, this guy and this guy, or maybe they wouldn't complain directly, but they'd be like, hey man, this guy's tripping. You know, like he's got to figure this out. And I'd be like, yeah, you know, just kind of take notes. I didn't really ask many questions. I was just taking notes. And finally asked one of my friends, like, hey, do you think I should do this? He's like, oh, 100%, man, you kill it. And I was like, all right, when you hear that from someone in the space, you just got to, you know, Jesus, take the wheel. You got to do it, man.
1: Yeah.
4: And so talked to my wife about that too. It was a really big decision. And she was like, yeah, you can do anything you put your mind to. She's a rock star, man. Like without her, who knows where I'd be. And I went back to school, got my master's degree and, you know, went through the process to become an agent, which I did not do nearly enough research for.
1: Tell us about that process. What is that process like?
4: You have to have a master's degree or better, like a terminal degree. So like a lawyer, doctor, or something of that nature. Yeah. And then you go through this application process, which opens up every January. And they make it sound like it's just a normal job application. You know, you pay your fee and that's it. But then you open it up and it's like 160 pages. And you're like, what am I getting myself into? I felt like I was back in the military about to try to go for a top secret security clearance. You know, you fill this thing out and it's asking you for references and everything you did. And a lot of jobs I've had, I've like let people know like, hey, I'm going to put you down as a reference. There was no way in my head I thought the NFL was going to reach out to every single reference I put down. And I started getting called from Marines that I hadn't talked to in 10 years that were like, hey, bro, why did the NFL just call me? And I was like, oh, no. So I started like backtracking, trying to get everybody up and let them know. Anyways, you do this application in January. It's due by February. And then they go like radio silent. You don't hear anything from them at all until about May. And then all of a sudden, they're like, hey, man, congratulations. You're eligible to take the test. And they send you, you have all these materials that are sent to you. And I remember looking at it through the same lens I did in the military, which is when I was given information, I would just memorize it.
1: Yeah.
4: But this was like 700 pages. And I had 2 months and I was like, oh no, I can't memorize this. And I thought I was going to. I told my wife, I was like, I'm going to sit right here every night when the kids go to bed. I'm going to memorize a couple pages. And I opened it up and I closed it right back and I slid it aside. I was like, you know what? We have a seminar in a couple months. They'll teach me everything I need to know. I just trusted the process, man. And I really didn't open the book at all until I went to that 5-day seminar. And you go to the seminar and, you know, they're teaching you so much information. So basically you go to the seminar like 7 or 8 every morning until about 5 p.m. And then what I was doing from 5:30 p.m. until midnight was studying all the information they just taught us. And I did that for 5 days. On the 6th day, you take the test. I was hearing all these horror stories about people, because if you fail it the first time, you can take it again in a year. Fail it the second time, you have to come back in 5 years. I'm hearing horror stories. There was a lady in our class who's like, this is my 4th time taking the test. You know, I'm no mathematician, but I'm over here crunching the numbers.
1: That's like a life journey right there,
4: like,
1: right?
4: And I was like, what do you do for a living? She's like, I'm an attorney. And I was like, oh no. I was like, if an attorney can't pass this, and this is like a very law heavy book, I was like, this is a wrap. I remember I called my wife after the test, because the biggest thing people tell you is they time out. They lose track of time because the questions are too dense. You have basically 3 minutes a question. You know, when I did my average time at the end of this, I finished it in about 40 seconds a question. And I called my wife and I was like, hey, I finished. And she was like, oh no, how was it? And I was like, I definitely failed. Like there's no way I finished that quickly and people are struggling with time unless I misinterpreted every single question. And I really think the thing that helped me the most is that I wasn't an attorney. So I didn't read too deeply into every single question. And like, I'm very good at, for my time in the military, they give you a mission and you have to sift through a lot of BS, you know, to find out what you actually have to do as a unit. So it's the same thing. I just went through and it may be a 1,000 word question that you're only looking for 8 words, you know? And so like, I'm pretty good at skimming that and finding what I needed. And you take this test in July and you don't even find out. Again, it goes silent until October. So I finally got the call in October that I passed and hit the ground running, man. Never look back.
1: I love that, man. I love what you just said about, you know, you just answered the question. And that, to me, that correlates in life too, because a lot of times people, I think they feel like they need to give you more words than are actually needed, or they need to paint a picture that isn't there. But most of the time, we just want the answer, right? Like, I don't need Damien to talk to me for 20 minutes when he could have just said 5 words and I could have got to where I'm going, right? And I think that's where people miss, and especially leaders. Sometimes your team just needs the answer. Sometimes they just need the vision. Sometimes they just need to say, hey, we're going over here, so that they know, all right, we're going over there.
4: Correct.
1: So going back to that test really quick, like what's, for the common person, what's something on that test without like going through a question, but what's something that as a sports agent, you have to know that most people don't think that you have to know or a rule that you have?
4: You know, like one thing that people probably don't associate with sports agents having to know is like the benefits, like health benefits that players get, right? So obviously you expect us to know money. You expect us to know contract values, that kind of thing, because that's negotiation. But what we also have to know is if a player gets hurt because of an injury, how do you guide them through that process, right? What does their medical recovery look like? It's not always as easy as the player is going to get help by the team. They could get released by the team and need 1, 2, 3 opinions, go on workman's comp. Now we have to navigate that state's workman's comp on top of the NFL's processes.
1: Talk to us about getting your first couple of clients. Like I know you had some friends that asked for advice and this and that, but then when ink has to go to paper, it becomes a little bit different.
4: Right? 100%. Part of my initial thought process was like, hey, I know all these guys and they're coming up on contract years and they trust me. Like we're boys. They're about to sign with me. This is going to be awesome. It's going to be a slam dunk. And that was just not the case. I become an agent. I'm texting all my friends like, hey man, I made it. And they're like, cool. Like, are you going to work for a big agency? And I was like, well, you know, I reached out to a couple and I'm not going to name them, but like their morals and ethics just didn't align with mine. Right. Mm. So for that reason, I actually met someone else through the process of becoming an agent. We started our own agency together. Right. So I have a business partner in this whole thing, Jeffrey Poe. I was like, nah, man, I'm going to do my own thing. And almost every player would be like, oh, that's bold. And I'd be like, oh, what do you mean? They're like, well, how about I make a call and you can work with my agent? And I'm like, oh man, like what am I getting my hands into? You know, I'm like, no, man, I trust myself. I know the process. Like I'm going to kill it. None of those players signed with me, but I will say that those players would check in on me through the process. They'd ask me, they'd, you know, tell me about certain athletes that maybe aren't even in the NFL. They never made it, but it was their friends. So they could kind of connect me with them. But largely, man, connecting with these athletes, it's like online dating. You're sliding into DMs. You watch. So, you know, The Office now is, you know, Saturday watching a football game. And then you see a player who looks flashy and fast and you look up his stats and then you turn around, you read every report that's ever been written. And then you find him on Instagram and you go, hey man, you looked really good on Saturday. You know, like I love the way that you attacked the ball. Would you like to talk? You know, and it's like, it's really hit or miss. And obviously it's a little bit more in depth than that, but that's really what it feels like. You'll have players that, you know, they leave you on read and it kind of hurts your heart a little bit. You're like, man, I thought I put a lot into that message. And then you have players that'll immediately hit you back, or you have players that'll never, ever even open the message because they have so many followers, you get lost in the mix. You know, I got really fortunate. I guess it's a mixture of being fortunate and having a drive that a lot of other people don't. Last year, October came around and they're like, hey, this counts as one of your years, you know, being certified. You only have 3 years to sign somebody or you expire. And I'm like, oh, I'm getting somebody year one. That was my whole goal. I'm getting somebody. And so I went through and started looking at every team across America, hopefully like thinking that I could get someone in Florida that we got someone at FAMU, luckily, but like outside of that, man, Florida's untouchable for me. I'm over here in Mississippi, Auburn, the Carolinas, you name it. You know, I was able to collectively as an agency, we signed over 10 people in year one. You know, we were able to get 9 people into the NFL in year one. Out of those people, of the ones that I directly was kind of like the lead agent on, 2 of them stuck in the NFL. So I had 2 players stick in the NFL year one. And the other ones, we all got 2 or 3 tryouts for. So it's not like they had one opportunity. We were able to provide them all the opportunity, which is really our job at the end of the day. You know, I can't play football for you. You know, unfortunately, I wish I could, man. If I could, I'd be in a different tax bracket because I'd be out there.
1: I love that. So which one of you came up with the name of the agency? So Forever Athlete Management.
4: That is a good question, man. We had a list, a laundry list of about 100 names, and we hated every single one of them. And so instead of just like throwing them away, I started making logos. Like sometimes you have to see it, and nothing was sticking, man, like nothing. And I was sitting on the couch one day, just got done playing with my daughter. I just had a beer and I was sitting there and I was like, what am I doing here? Like, what is this agency about? And the biggest thing is I don't want a player to ever think like we're going to ditch them. Like, hey, you used to be a guy and now we're going to forget about you. Like, no, I want to help you through retirement. Even if you had 1 year in the NFL or 10 years in the NFL, I want to see you succeed afterwards too. Right. And so I was sitting there and I was like, forever. And I just got stuck on the word forever. One of my boys hit me up. He texted me. He's like, hey fam, what's up? And I was like, fam. I was like, hold on, forever. And I just sat there and finally I sent it to my partner and he was like, nah, man, that ain't it. And I was like, what do you mean? Like, this is crazy. Like, this is so good. And the next day he called me up. He's like, hey, man, I was thinking about that. Like, I actually think you're onto something. And so I made the logo up and, you know, put it on a website and we were like, oh, man, this is it. This is, you know, because it just is who we are. Like, cool. It's cool branding, right? But also, like, we treat every player like you are family. And that's not just being corny. Like, I know about your mom, your dad, your sister.
1: I love that. And I actually was going to ask you, which is a great segue, because on the podcast, we talk about your because, right? That thing that's deeper than your why, like your true purpose. And so when I see FAM, right, Forever Athlete Management, I'm like, Damon's got a because somewhere around there, whether it is family, whether it is legacy, there's a because somewhere. So this is the right opportunity for me to ask, what's your because, brother?
4: I don't think I've ever heard it worded that way. And I love that though. Like, what is the because? And again, like, because I don't want to see guys get left behind. I don't want to see guys get forgotten about. And you hear this statistic of your NFL players 3 years after the NFL are broke. And I realized that the NFL doesn't require us to make them have a financial advisor. That's kind of crazy to me. So I don't require you to. However, I highly, highly, highly recommend it. And we've already vetted a handful of them. So I make you vet them as well as part of the process. You want to join FAM, you're joining and you have to like kind of abide by what we are going with, right? Our system. I just don't want any of these guys to call me 3 years after the NFL and go, man, you got a job because I'm broke. I need something, right? I don't want them to feel trapped.
1: So you told us a little bit about what it's like being an agent. Talk to the common folk like me about these contracts, right? Because we see these 5 year, I mean, now I'm going to outdate myself now. 5 year, 200 million probably isn't even surface level anymore for a lot of these folks. But you see these big numbers and then we always hear, yeah, but you got to go back to the guarantee because that's what the real contract is. So talk to the common folk about what these contracts really are. What do you look for when you go to negotiate? And then from a player's perspective, what are some things that they should be looking for in these contracts too?
4: Yeah, so that's a good point. You know, when you talk about guarantees and in reality, you know, talking to the common people, if you take someone who's been in real estate, right? When someone has been in real estate and they go to sell their house, or someone who hasn't been in real estate and they go to sell their house, what they're going to do is they're going to look at comps in the area. How much did my neighbor sell his house for? How much was my house sold for in the past? And what does the current market look like, right? It's kind of the same thing with players. Cool. So I got a wide receiver who has these stats and he played in these years. Let me look at every other receiver who is similar in height and weight and shape and play size and the years that they played and see how much that guy got, you know? Okay. So now we have our comparison amount. And a lot of people, they'll look at it as like, hey, the Jacksonville Jaguars, they were offering me $1 million, right? But no guarantee. You know, or we'll say like the LA Chargers, they were going to give me $2 million with $1 million guaranteed. At face value, you look at it as, all right, well, if I go there, it's double the amount. And the total amount of Jacksonville is guaranteed in LA, right? Which is great, you would think. But now, dial back a little bit, we have to look at the tax rate for those cities, right? And where are you playing your games? Because a lot of people don't understand, you don't just get taxed for the state you're in. You get taxed for every single city you play in. And so if I'm on a West Coast team, I'm probably playing a little more on the West Coast. And we know those tax rates are higher, right?
1: Versus the entertainment tax in California.
4: Right? Yeah, man. Yeah. And so a lot of the times when you look at those West Coast contracts, it will be a lot higher for that reason. And people are like, oh, he must just be a better player. It's like, no, in order to be there, he needed more money to survive. I would say that's kind of one thing to look at, but the guarantee is always the biggest thing. You could look at a contract and say, you know, you're getting a 3 year, $5 million contract, but four is guaranteed. That's awesome. You know, or you could get that same 3 years at the same location for $15 million, but none is guaranteed. You have to really ask yourself, what do I think I'm going to get? Right. So if it's not guaranteed, there's probably incentives. Right. Well, we'll keep it with wide receivers. Maybe he has to have X amount of touchdowns or X amount of first downs, or he has to, you know, have 1,000 yards receiving every year to get a $1 million bonus, like whatever it is. And it's not just betting on yourself. A lot of players will be like, man, I'll bet on myself. I'm the best. It's great that you're willing to bet on yourselves, but you have to look at this whole thing as a business now. And they're bringing in other receivers with similar incentives, you know, and then the coaches know the incentives. So sometimes, you know, in certain situations, quarterbacks or whoever will try to help you with that incentive. There's a lot that goes into it, man. And I would say one of the other big things to look at, and you know, it's back on that guarantee thing, is when you're looking at a guarantee, things are guaranteed regardless of skill, injury. And if you're a guy who's had a bunch of injuries and you can get a guarantee that says, hey, even if I re-tear the same ACL I've torn three times, I'm guaranteed a couple million, maybe it's worth you taking some off the top to have guaranteed generational wealth. Yeah, I think it's funny that when you get into this industry, and this isn't with everybody, but when you get into this industry and you're talking to a player about $5 million, and they're like, man, that's not much money.
1: I have another question. I'm going to ask it and tie it to the real world for a second. Okay. So let's just say I'm a salesperson and I get hired and, you know, they tell me I'm going to make $65,000, $70,000 a year. With incentives and bonuses, I could make $100,000. And I bust my butt and I go, I'm the number one salesperson. I make $100,000. Next year, they hire someone else and they give them a base that starts at 100. And then now all of a sudden they're making 150, but I'm still the best salesperson out there and I can only make $100,000. So now I'm going to tie that scenario to the sports world. How do you deal with the ego, right? So you sign someone or someone signs this year and they're the number one highest paid wide receiver. Well, then 6 months later, another team signed somebody and now they're the highest paid wide receiver. You've got that ego to deal with a lot with athletes. How do you manage that ego?
4: That's kind of twofold. So one, when we're going through our process of finding athletes, we try to really screen for that, you know, and that's hard because sometimes it'll come out later in life, right? But we really try to screen for that and like really do a lot of character evaluation on our players. But I would say if I was faced with that situation, you just have to be honest with the player. Be like, look, you were the best. Now you have to prove that you're the best again because you're currently under a contract. You signed, right? You know, if you compare it to the national debt, unfortunately, our debt keeps growing, right? So the budget for the NFL keeps growing every single year. And so that debt that America has, things are going to adjust according to that debt, what percentage people are taking of it. It's the same thing with a salary cap, right? Every year that salary cap grows, you are already locked in, right? You're locked into whatever it is. And so now this player can get a larger percentage. So it's really about how do we look at this in the future and make sure you're the highest paid again. So in order to do that, you have to swallow your pride for, you know, whether it's 1 year, 2 years, 3 years, right? And go out there and show why you're better than him every single year, you know, show why you deserve to make more than him every single year. So when that day does come, it's not even a question of if he's there, if he's lost a step, if he's worth the money, they're going to be throwing the money at you. Yeah, the ego may be there and then be like, hey man, screw that, release me. I got to go somewhere else. But the reality of it is a lot of times, even if you get released by that team because you feel this is a personal attack, when another team picks you up, they're picking up the same contract.
1: For everybody that's listening, what Damian is saying is keep working, right? Like let your work be your work. A lot of times we start thinking about or comparing to others. At the end of the day, if you're good at what you do, again, I don't care what industry you're in, what position you're in, I don't care what you do. If you are good at what you do, people notice. But it's the moment that you stop and you want to compare or you want to complain, people notice that too. People notice the work and people notice the not work as well.
4: Yeah. And everybody's at a different point.
1: What do you look for in the athletes you're bringing on?
4: It's kind of a revolving door, right? Like it's constant. But I would say for me personally and as an agency, what we value, right? And I'll say it time and time again, and some people take it the wrong way, but when you really unpack it and understand what I'm saying, it's a good thing. So what I look for are great people who are good football players, because you can take a great person who's good at football and make them better at football. Right? That is very possible. But if you have a person who's a great football player, they're a killer on the field, but they're not a good person, it's a lot harder to make that adjustment and make a character adjustment at 23, 25, 26 years old. Right? And I'm not saying that's not something I'm willing to do. I'm willing to help mentor and guide you and try to develop you, but some of those people don't want it. Hey, I am the guy. I'm the best corner in the NCAA. I don't need to be a better person, right? Like that's kind of the attitude you'll get. The reason that I'm looking for those great people is because, for example, a guy like Swayze Bozeman, right, who played college football for 7 years, right? 2 years in junior college, 5 years at Southern Mississippi, had some injuries along the way. Such a great guy and a high work ethic that we knew once he gets his foot in the door, they're not letting him go. Like we just knew that. And the thing is, like when I went to the AFC championship game and I'm down on the field and I was meeting the linebackers coaches and defensive coordinators, they're like, Swayze Bozeman, that is one of the best people I've ever met. You know, and that's what I want to hear, right? He's obviously in the room for a reason still, right? But he's one of those people when there's an optional linebackers meeting, he may be the only person who shows up. And that goes a long way. And if you're one of those guys with an ego or a chip on your shoulder and you don't show up to that, like you said, people will notice when you don't show up just as much as they'll notice you do show up, you know, and sometimes even more. They'll be like, man, he didn't show up to this meeting today. You could have been there 29 days out of 30 of the month and you missed that one day, and everybody in the office is going to talk about the one day you didn't show up. That's what we look for, man. And a lot of the times everything else follows after that, right? You find this person who's a great person, someone who is receptive to criticism, right? And I just keep it real with these guys.
1: So for the athlete that's listening or watching this podcast, why Forever Athlete Management? Why FAM? Why should they choose you?
4: You know, you have over 1,000 agents as of this year. I don't know the exact number, but it's between 150 and 200 agents actually have people on a roster. That's it, right? So we're looking at about 20% of agents actually have someone somewhere. And if you look at myself and my partner, we have 5 people in the NFL. So we're not, it's not like, hey, we accidentally got a guy on the practice squad. Like, no, what we're doing is working, right? And we're going to keep building. And the thing is, why we're different is I'm never going to give an athlete an intern's phone number, right? Or a secretary. You're always going to be able to get a hold of me, my business partner. We have another guy who does just endorsements, another guy who just does PR, and you'll have all of their cell phone numbers. You're going to have the guy's cell phone numbers, right? It's never going to be, oh, can I take a message? Like, no, you're getting a hold of somebody, right? And that's no matter how big we get. So again, I say we've been growing. So we have guys we're doing NIL for in college, and we have our pros. We even have one in the UFL now. Like, we are getting everywhere quick. And so we brought in another agent who's actually NFL and NBA certified, right? So eventually there's going to be an NBA branch of FAM as well. And that's what we intend to keep doing. As we get more athletes, we're bringing in more agents that are like-minded to keep that ratio high. So you always have someone you can reach out to, and you never get lost in the mix.
1: I love that, brother. Any final words of wisdom for the people?
4: Man, I guess if there are any other athletes out there listening to this, what I would say is the money is going to come. Don't get so wrapped up in the money now. If you focus on your education and you focus on your development, your personal development on and off the field, the money is going to come.
1: Where can people find and follow my guy, Damian Knight?
4: Yes, I'm on Instagram, NFL_agent_Damian Knight, as well as Forever Athlete Management. That's our @. We're also on X as FAM Agency. And yeah, if you guys want, you can shoot me a DM. If you have any questions, I'm an open book. And yeah, our website is foreverathletemanagement.com.
1: Athletes, slide into his DMs.
4: Yeah.
1: Slide into his DMs. He's ready.
4: Yes, sir.
1: Man, I appreciate you for taking time. I know how busy you are, and I know how hectic your schedule is. So it means the world to me that you took some time to spend with us, man. So I appreciate you, brother.
4: Yeah. No, again, I appreciate you having me on here, and I look forward to going back and watching this.
1: You got it, man. And for all the viewers and listeners, remember, your because is your superpower. Go unleash it.
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0: And Grand Rising family, thanks for starting your weekend with us again on this Open Forum Friday program. This is where we give you a chance to free your mind. If there's a topic that you think we should have discussed and we didn't, even if we did, and you know, somehow if we came up a little weak, well, reach out to us. Or if there's something going down in your corner of the world and you think the rest of the universe would benefit from hearing about it, as long as it's free and legal, we'd love to hear from you. So free your mind and then reach out to us. Again, our number is toll-free. It's also worldwide. It's 800-450-7876. All right, let's go back to our calls. Let's go to Ray. Ray's calling us from New York City. He's on line 4. Grand Rising, Ray, your thoughts on this Open Phone Friday.
1: Yeah, good morning, Carl. Good morning, Carl. Yeah, before I get to the 9/11, yeah, you're right. There are some Jewish people who do believe in Jesus, but that group is called Jews for Jesus. And most Jews cannot stand them, whether it be Reform, Orthodox, or Hasidic. They see them as a cult, and they cannot stand them at all. You know, because they try to push literature on them and stuff like that, and they just try to ignore them. But there are some Jewish people who aren't a part of that who do believe, but it's not as many as people might think. So anyway,
0: Ray, let me ask you this. Are they in Israel or are they mostly just in New York? Do you know?
1: Oh, no. Jews are mostly like New York, New Jersey. On one of the religions, they used to have a Jews of Jesus hour, but they don't do that anymore because they got a lot of pushback. And when Joan Rivers was alive, she had a show on, I think it was WOR, WMCA. She did not want to have, they had a commercial, and they wanted to run Jews with Jesus commercial on her show. And she was extremely pissed off, and she pretty much said so, but she had no choice. They were paying for the commercial time, and she had to go along with it, but she let it be known that she was not pleased with that. So anyway, Jews people, they can be nice and friendly, but Jews with Jesus, they're not pleased with them at all. Yeah. So 9/11. Oh yeah, I remember that. As a matter of fact, I had just moved from Queens to Manhattan a year earlier. I was going in 2000. I still had my place in Queens and here in Manhattan. I was going back and forth, and then the end of 2000, I had to give up the place in Queens, and I just had the place here in Manhattan, which I have now. And, excuse me, that morning I was listening to a Howard Stern, because I was a Howard Stern fan, you know. I was listening to Howard Stern. And I was listening to Howard Stern on FM, and I was switching over to Curtis Sliwa and Ron Kuby. You interviewed Ron Kuby one time.
0: Right.
1: And I was going back, so I was on Howard Stern, and then one of his people worked on the show, Boy Gary, he came in. He said, "Boss, a plane just hit the World Trade Center." He said, yeah, I'll keep you updated. And then a few minutes later, he came back and says, "Yeah, boss, the building is burning." He said, "What?" And then he started paying attention. I switched back over to Kuby and Sliwa, and then they were saying, "A building, the plane hit." Switch over to TV, just said, "I build a plane," but then that was like 8:46. And then I wanted to listen. Then like after 9, about 9:22, another plane hit. Then people said, "Oh, no, this is not an accident. This is on purpose." You know? So then Ron Kuby, he was getting a little bit nervous, a little bit scared. You know, Ron Kuby, he's the Marxist, that whole thing, communist. He wasn't married to his significant other. But after that, he decided to get married to her just in case anything else happened. And then he actually did the Pledge of Allegiance, which he only did that once. But, no, it was really crazy because I can remember, like the brother said earlier, people were real nice to each other. Black people white folks for several weeks. And then eventually it did go back to business as usual. But that
0: Ray, let me ask you this. Were you up living uptown? Were you uptown or you're downtown?
1: Yeah, I'm right here. I'm on the Upper West Side. I'm in the Lincoln Center area, the Lincoln Center neighborhood.
0: Yeah,
1: I'm Lincoln Center. Hey, I got Central Park on one side, and I got the Hudson River on the other. I'm in prime real estate.
0: I know. Yeah, it is. But could you see the smoke from downtown from there?
1: Carl, I could smell the smoke. I could smell it. It came all the way up here, and people could see it. I could smell it. And a matter of fact, several weeks later, I'm saying, who the hell has burnt the doggone pot? They don't know how to cook. Well, that wasn't a burning pot. That was the smoke still in the air I was smelling. And I knew that because, unfortunately, and when I had to get checked for these polyps, now it's hitting me again, I should have told the doctors that I had to go in that area for like 12, 16 weeks. Because it was a business course I was taking. A Chinese group had sponsored it, so I was taking it with them. And the course, well, the first week we were at the bank, I think it's the Bank of New York or the New Yorker Bank, and they were in either the North Tower or the South Tower. So the second week, that Tuesday, because the classes were on Tuesday night, that Tuesday night I was supposed to be there that night, but unfortunately the building got bombed. And so they moved the classes from there to number 1 Pike Street. That's in Chinatown. And I had to take the B train there. And that area is right, Chinatown is right next door to that area. And every time I was down there, you could smell the smoke. You could smell the burning building. Because the buildings were on fire for months. It took them months to put that fire out.
0: And let me ask you this: your initial thoughts. Did you think, "Wow, we're under attack," or did you think something else was going down?
1: Well, I mean, if I didn't hear them say it on the radio, I probably wouldn't have figured that. You know, I would have just figured, okay, yeah. After a while, because I knew about the Empire year, decades ago, before I was even born, the Empire State Building, the plane, the B-29 crashing into it. That was an accident, but. See, I remember because I was working at Turner Ribbon Service in Brooklyn in 93 when they tried to blow up the World Trade Center then in the garage. You know, the guy put the truck with all that stuff in it in the garage in 93. So I had to find out.

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1: This country would be totally locked down.
2: But wait, let me ask you this, because you said you were listening to Stern, and one of the things that Stern said after is somebody called in his show and asked him why they did it, and he said that those folks are jealous of us because we have all the freedoms we have here in America. That's why they did it. Now, your thoughts on what Stern said?
1: I mean, look, there's some of that, but I mean, you know, like most people know, yeah, they did it because one. Excuse me. It's the whole thing going down in Israel and Palestine. It's a lot of things. Palestine is not just the only thing. It's only one of them. It's the way America is deals with countries around the world, deals with the Arabs. They're totally ticked off with the whole Palestinian thing. That was a part of it. They're tired of the support of Israel. Then there are a lot of things in being partly jealous. Yeah, that's a little bit of it. You know, because of, I mean, I might sound like some flag raven, but I don't really care. But yet, there is that. There are people from other countries, I mean, Arab countries, who are kind of pissed off that people have kind of freedom. They don't like the fact that women walk around dressing the way they dress, that we have freedom. And to be perfectly honest with you, some Arabs in other countries, they don't even like the fact that black people here have the freedoms that we have. Look, in Arab countries, you might say, and on the TV, you say, well, you know, they black like us too. Yeah, well, they're black, but they ain't like us. All right, they treat black people like garbage, just like around the world, and you know, and you
2: but
1: have
2: you know,
1: people
2: and let me jump for a second, Ray, because, and you know, some of those Arab countries, some of those Arabs, they're living a devil life, you know, just like some Christians are living a devil life. They smoke, drink, and do all that kind of stuff that they claim they don't do, that Islam should not do. Yeah.
1: Carl, I started studying with Dr. Clark, I'm dating myself, in the 70s. Dr. Clark told us in the classes I took with him, because he said he saw it with his own eyes, how they would meet with him and then in Kuwait, and they would pick him up, and then they would be guzzling down alcohol and this, that, and the other, and eating swine ham sandwiches, you know, and just doing all that crap. And then when somebody would get, you know, chasing women, screwing as, well, like I said, as many as they could get their nastiness into, yeah, they do it. All right, and doing nasty thing with the boys, okay? You already know what I'm talking about. Yeah, they do all that, and they pretend how holy and devout they are, and you Christians do that. Yeah, right. Yeah, well, what about you? Let's read your history. We know your history. Carl, I've read about when I started studying more and more about Africa and stuff like that and Arabs, I learned a whole lot about what they do. I know how they deport themselves with black women here and on the continent, and how they're nasty harems and all that. Yeah, and am I blaming all Arabs? No, but I'm blaming a lot of them because they lie and they know what they're doing and they pretend that they don't, and everybody else in the world is doing that. Yeah. So, yeah, we I know, I'm not going to say everybody. I know because I study. I know because Dr. Clark, Dr. Ben, and Dr. Ben pointed that out too, and Dr. Ivan Venturi, because I studied around all of them. I read their books, not all of them, but I went to the forums with them. And they pointed it out. And other black folks have pointed it out, too. White people have pointed it out, too, but they had another reason for pointing that out. But, yeah, they live double, triple, quadruple lives, Carl. Let's just keep it real. All right?
2: And that's to bring it fast forward to that Republican convention in Dallas. The

0: last 2 days.
1: Oh, Carl. I couldn't watch.
0: You know where I'm going, right?
1: I called, and I heard about Tim's, and I asked a friend of mine. I said, was that Seamus? Because I was hearing, I'm listening to Carl Nelson Jones. He said, it was worse than that. He's like, Tim Scott was just shameful.
0: Yeah. Shameful. I'm talking about the Tinder app that you know, for those people who don't know, the Tinder was where gay folks go to meet up.
1: Oh, Tinder.
0: Yeah, it blew up and actually crashed because of what was going on in Dallas. So, you
1: Holy
0: know, I just
1: cow.
0: Want to throw, yeah,
1: well,
0: this is we're talking about with the Muslim,
1: do you want to
0: two-faced
1: explain
0: Muslims.
1: That Tinder is mostly a gay app. It was like, oh, my God. Well, Carl, you know what? I'm not surprised, okay? I'm not surprised at all, because a lot of those Republicans are undercover. All right, they could talk about the Democrats do this and they're in support of this and all like that. You know, what about you Republicans? Okay, what about you Republicans? I mean, come on, let's keep it real. What about you? What about you and your children? What about you and your freaky wives? You know, and what about you guys, right? Let's not forget, there's a whole saying, when you point your finger at somebody, you got four fingers pointing right back at you.
0: Yeah, unfortunately, yeah, that's true. But yeah, Ray, that was interesting in what you shared with us about what happened, and I'm glad you mentioned that, because you know, people are looking back today, and it's all going to be all on TV today. It's all they're going to talk about, the 25th anniversary of
1: 9/11. All weekend.
0: Probably all weekend.
1: Yeah, it's going to be all weekend, but unfortunately, we have a whole generation they don't know. I mean, people who were born not just in 2000, 2001. I would say people born like in the early, mid-90s who are really, really young, they don't really remember all this. It's like when I was growing up, people, you know, and I had school bus drives, and they were talking about World War II, you know, and I see the movies and the documentaries and all like that. It was history. It wasn't real. It didn't touch me. Vietnam, I was around through Vietnam. So Vietnam, I'm a little bit closer to, because I had an uncle and a cousin there. And he came back, and my uncle told me, he says, well, you know, you got a cousin in Vietnam. I said, what? Yeah, I made a couple of babies over there, but I can't bring her back. I said, okay, all right, that's cool. Maybe one day I'll meet her. But this young people.
0: Right, and Ray, we got to cut it there, because we're just flat out of time. We got to take a quick break. But I thank you for sharing your thoughts with us this morning.
1: Yeah, you take it easy, Carl.
0: All right, that's Ray Cohn from New York City. 18 minutes at the top there, family. It's an open phone Friday. Free your mind and reach out to us at 800-450-7876. And we'll take your phone calls next.

0: And Grand Rising family, 22 minutes after the top of the hour. Thanks for starting your weekend with us. It's an open phone Friday. 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Go to line 5. Bob's in Buffalo. Grand Rising, Bob, your thoughts on this open phone Friday.
1: Yes, sir. Blessed love, Brother Nelson. Thank you for mentioning the Ethiopian New Year and reminding us that they have a different calendar, 2019. Thank you very much. And I just want to remind people that 9/11 isn't just remembered here in this country for what happened at the Twin Towers in Chile, another American nation, South American nation. 9/11 is remembered as the day that the CIA here sponsored a coup d'etat, and they bombed the presidential palace and killed the president in Chile on 9/11. And in terms of a unity conference, the one they had in Gary, I wonder if we should go back to Gary, because Gary is in need now, and remind us of what happened in 2021. I think it was 2021 in the Gary convention. And should we go back to Gary and have the convention there so we can highlight what has happened to Gary since then? And, you know, there's a phrase that they have in, I think Stevie Wonder had in one of his songs, you want to be in it, but not of it. And there's a reggae song that America is due judgment because of all the evil that it has done. This is the United States of America. And that when that judgment time comes, you don't want to be caught to be even a flea under the collar. And when that judgment comes, that we don't want to be too close when that judgment day does come. And on 9/11, 2001, my eldest son was working in New York City, and I couldn't remember exactly which building he was working in, and I wasn't sure if it was the Twin Towers, but it turned out that he was working in the Empire State Building. And we have to realize when this judgment comes, we won't be separated from it if we're so close to it. Judgment will come. And when we talk about Israel and people being anti-Semitic, we have to recognize there are people in Israel who don't go along with what the right-wing government of Netanyahu is doing. And we have to separate the Zionist in Israel from the Israeli people and think about Ben-Ami and the Hebrew Israelites that are in Dimona in Israel right now. Anwar Sadat said that the Jews who came back to Israel, that he didn't recognize them because they left the land black and they came back white. That these are people who have adopted the Jewish religion, but they're not the original Jews. But I thank you for your show, and I thank you for the wisdom of your listeners and the people who participate in this Friday night Free Your Mind process. Thank you very much, sir. Thank you once again for reminding us. This is Ethiopian New Year, so if you have Ethiopian friends, don't just get stuck on the Twin Towers. Go out and celebrate with them. This is Happy New Year, 13 months of sunshine. Have a blessed day, sir.
0: All righty. Thank you, Bob. And it's 2019 for our Ethiopian brothers and sisters at 26, half of the top. Yeah, let's keep going, though. Stan's in Chicago is on line 1. Grand Rising, Stan, your thoughts on this Open Phone Friday.
2: Yes, sir. Greetings. Great new day in Grand Rising, Carl, Kevin, and listeners. So we're talking about 9/11, and I was in college finishing up my senior year at a school in Michigan, and I remember being in art history class, and there was an alarm that went off going through the PA system that all classes are canceled and we need to go back to our dorms. I was actually living off campus at the time in a house with a lot of other friends and colleagues and so forth. So I remember going back to our living room. It was like a four-story home. And we were watching this take place on the television. We were watching the planes hit the tower. We saw the second plane hit the tower. And that was when we realized we were under attack, in a sense, at least what was being portrayed. It was shock. It was disbelief. I had a lot of friends from New York that had family members that were in that area. So they were in tears. Then I thought about my brother, who was a freshman in a school in Washington, D.C. And my parents were able to get through to me, but we couldn't get through to him. And that's what reminded me, like, the phones were down. Like, there was really no comms, no communications, right? The phones were just dead. So not being able to get key information in terms of what was going on. Once the dust had settled, you know, in terms of just the comms were back up, we were able to find out that, you know, he was safe because we had heard that, you know, something had hit the Pentagon. But I just remember, like, everything was really shut down. I remember looking up in the sky up in Michigan. There were no planes. Airspace was pretty much closed. There were a few planes, but those were the fighter jets. You know, we were up close by the border of Canada and so forth. But yeah, I remember the feeling of wanting to get retaliation, at least what was like portrayed on the television at the time. I also remember being a freshman and I was part of this officer's training school. I was trying to become, I guess, a Marine at the time. I ended up getting waitlisted. But when I look back on that, had I gone through that program, I would have definitely been on the front lines as it relates to having to go to war. I mean, because after that, that was basically what happened. It was a militarized.
0: So, hold on, I thought this. Stan, that made you want to sign up, made you want to enlist after 9/11?
2: Well, it didn't make me want to enlist. I was just wanting to, like, get payback because what was being portrayed was, like, we were under attack and we were trying to figure out who it was, right? But I was just saying previously when I was a freshman, had I made it through that OT officer training school with the Marines and done all that stuff, because I was a senior when this happened,
0: right.
2: I would have probably been called to go.
0: So you took that attack personal.
2: At the time, yeah, but, you know, that was 25 years ago. You know, fast forward to now, I remember in 2005, there was a movie that came out called Loose Change. It was a documentary, and it completely just changed my mind as it relates to, you know, just some things that have happened. And I'm not trying to get political about it, but there's been some things in terms of information that's come to the fray in terms of what really happened on that day. And why it happened. And then when you fast forward to the militarization of everything and going over to Iraq and weapons of mass destruction, not finding that, then the war in Afghanistan. I mean, these have been wars, even the Patriot Act, which was happening. So, and then you look at all of these devices, actually, from a technology standpoint that came on the market shortly after 9/11. So in 2005, that's when we start getting these Android phones. 2007 is when they released the iPhone. So now we start using all these devices, right? The technology, the surveillance, okay? And now I hear a lot of people talking about AI. And we're so fearful of things, you know? It's like fear tactics, okay? And now we're talking about somebody said on television that AI is going to kill us. I mean, really? We really listen to what's coming on the television? We got to ask the question, why? Why would they say something like that, okay? And when I say they, I mean the ones that pull the strings. And if you don't know who they are, just go watch the Wizard of Oz and go to the end, the little man behind the curtain, right? You know, playing all these games. But the whole thing around this AI, I mean, it's a technology. How many types of technologies have we been given that have kind of destroyed us? From just think about the telephone. How many people got caught up in whatever they were doing because their phones were tapped? What about the automobile? How many people have died because they've driven a car? Think about guns and how many people have died as a result of that technology. What about the television, the television? How many people have gotten misinformation? So, again, the technology is going to continue to come down from the top. Defense, advanced research, projects, agency, DARPA. The technology that we're using right now are toys. It's play. We have no fathom understanding of what the technology is at. We're talking 100 years in the future. Can you fathom what the technology is 100 years in the future? And these organizations actually have access to that technology? So don't get concerned about the technology. And if you think about behind every great technological invention, who's usually behind it, Carl? And you think about a race of people.
0: Right. And I'm going to move on there because we're going to try to get a little, thank you, Stan. He shared a lot with us.
2: But
0: thank
2: yeah,
0: you.
2: Again, just, you know, one, can I say one last thing?
0: Yeah, go ahead.
2: So, you know, again, I want to give honor to Dick Gregory, man. And one of the things Dick Gregory said that stuck with me, man, I call it turtle logic, right? A turtle is soft on the inside, hard on the outside, but willing to stick its neck out. Okay. Also, the turtle beat the hare. So if I'm just telling everybody, stay in your lane, race your race, and get rid of that fear. See with heart and not with eyes. If the whole final judgment is having a heart as light as a feather, all skin folk ain't kin folk. It's energy. Find your tribe and stay dangerous, people. Love.
0: Thanks, Dan. See with your heart and not with your eyes. And we'll remember that. 27 away from the top of the hour. Fred's in Bowie. He's on line 6. Grand Rising. Fred, your thoughts on this Open Phone Friday.
3: Yes, Grand Rising to you, Cole, and also to Kevin. I just wanted to say thank you as I've called, you know, just want to say thank you for all the knowledge you've given over the radio. And since my retirement, definitely I've learned a lot from all of us. The great speakers you have online, and it was good to even people calling in. It's good to hear, to communicate, to hear everyone. 9/11, at the time, I was a maintenance supervisor at the hospital of NIH, National Institute of Health, in Bethesda, Maryland. And at the time, I was supervisor coming back to our shop. We normally don't turn the TV on. Our employees not to watch TV during working hours. But when I walked into the shop, one of the employees had a TV on. I looked at him like, and it looked like a movie when I saw the plane hit the building. And I thought he was watching a movie. And I told him, hey, you need to turn that TV off. He was like, no, this is real. I said, what? And as I saw the second plane hit the building, then I realized this is more than just, at the time, it just shocked me. And it was unusual circumstance. And from that time on, we were called, all of us maintenance guys were called down into a break room. And there in the break room, we were grouped up with police officers. And they took us, the only reason why they grouped us up with the police officers because we as maintenance guys, we knew where all the building hatches were, where all the intakes were located. So we had to go to these hatches and lock them because we were given, all of us given locks, and we went throughout the building and locked down all the hatches. All the mechanical rooms were locked. And I thought that was an experience there. Didn't know that we had to, you know, to perform that duty along with the police officers. But later on, after that evening, we were released from work, and it was still chaotic on the street as I was trying to get home. And my wife, she was down. She worked at the FBI, and I was concerned about her, but she was able to catch a ride from the building and come home. And that's my experience with that. And, you know, it just for me, it was hard. It was just shakeable. It just shook me up that time. And and from this moment on, I don't know if someone could correct me, but now if you go down South Dakota Avenue, you could look up on that sign, South Dakota, it would have evacuation route. I don't know if that was put there after 9/11. I'm quite sure it was. I never noticed it before, but it definitely changed our dynamic, my way of thinking.
0: Fred, let me ask you this, because you mentioned you were concerned about your wife. Do you have children? If so, were you concerned about them?
3: Yes, I was concerned. You know, when we got back home, they were safely home. The buses had dropped them off. Well, actually, we had to go to the school and pick them up. That's what it was. We had to go to the school and pick them up. But it was an experience there that I never forgot. But I do want to say, if I can just say one thing, I heard Anthony spoke and how we can come together. You know, I think if we start, I guess the one question to ask, how often do we have family reunions or how often do we attend family reunions? I think that's a good barometer to find out where we are as a people. because, you know, my family, we were brought together, was family reunion, was kept us together from this time forward. I got to know my third generation. The fourth, I don't know that well, unfortunately, because they was. But I think that would help if we can, those that don't have family, I know a lot of people probably don't have family, but those that do, I think it would be helpful, you know, if you could start with that, attending your family reunion. And the knowledge that we're getting on this radio, we can kind of feed it to that generation. What do you think about that call?
0: Not only that, Fred, yeah, thanks for your call, but we've got folks who don't even speak to their brothers or not speaking with their sisters or not speaking with mom or dad. Or just, you know, just straight out crazy malice that's going on. This would be a time to come together because that's when all that came together, 9-11. Everybody who had animus with someone, all of a sudden you were all friends now. And then, like everyone mentioned, after a couple of weeks later, we went back to being enemies again, not just black and white, but yeah, in your own family. You start hating on each other. But for that short period of time, everybody came together. So if there were anything, a silver lining out of what happened, that could have been it. If we could continue that momentum, that would have been excellent. That would have been great. Fred, I thank you for your call. We got to take our last break, and we still got a bunch of folks we want to get to. If you're on hold, I'll try to get to all of you. Our telephone number is 800-450-7876, and we'll take your phone calls next.

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8: And Grand Rising family, thanks for starting your weekend with us again. 18 away from the top of the hour on this Open Forum Friday. This is where we give you a chance to free your mind. All that means, think for yourself. Use the talk, leave the talking points behind, whether it be political or social or whatever. Just think for yourself. This is where you use your critical thinking skills and join us. Before we go back to the calls, let me just remind you, coming up next week, some of our guests include the master teacher himself, Brother Ashra Kwesi will be here, activist Ron Daniels out of New York City, economist Dr. Julian Malveaux, a physician scientist, and I only mention she's one of the brightest sisters we have on the planet, Dr. Velva Bowles, who will also join us, and futuristic researcher, Brother Sadiqa Bakari. All going to be here next week. So if you are in Baltimore, keep that radio locked in real tight on 1010 WOLB. If you're in the DMV, the Washington Metropolitan area, on 1450 WOL. All right, let's go to the DMV area, Washington, D.C. Liv's reaching out to us. She's on line three. Grand Rising, Liv, your thoughts on this Open Forum Friday.
9: Good morning, Carl. I have a request, if possible, that you could get Ezeli Danto on the show to talk about what's going on with the people in Haiti after they've been deported and returned. Anything on whatever's happening on the ground there, because I'm, you know, not hearing anything, and I don't think it can be good at all. But just curious to know what's going on, and if she knows anything about what's happening with the people that are here being deported, or the ones that are here and on monitors, and you know what may be happening with them.
8: Yeah, she's been on before.
9: Where I think some
8: has
9: people
8: been been a minute. Yes, but she's on before. But we also have another brother, another Haitian brother, who keeps us up to date what's going on as well. So yeah,
9: okay.
8: Keep listening. Yeah, you'll hear. We don't ignore what's going on in any part of the black world. I'll just share that with you.
9: Okay. All right. Thank you.
8: Well, thank you. All right, 16 away from the top there. Sister Sarita's out in L.A. She's on line two. Grand Rising, Sister Sarita, your thoughts on this Open Forum Friday.
10: Grand Rising, Carl, and good morning to the listeners. And, of course, I've already spoken to our brother Kevin. I just want to touch on, I think I agree with you. Let's have less arguments about religion and you know, politics and stuff like that, and let's offer up some solutions. And I don't understand how people don't see that Dr. Claude Anderson actually offered up an excellent blueprint to start from. I don't want to replay or, you know, take shots at some of the brothers that I heard this morning, because remember, I told you, if I ain't got nothing good to say about brothers publicly, then I won't be saying anything at all, right? But, and then I just, because I want to remain respectful and let the world know that this sister, no matter what, will stand by her brother and respect him. But, Carl, I just think that we need to, I don't understand why people are so afraid to start with Dr. Claude Anderson, with studying him. And I agree, I don't know who that was who said, we need land. I think it was the older gentleman respectfully, who said we need land. He's absolutely right. I've been telling my family over and over and over again, we need land, we need land, we need more land, we need more land, because the land that we have is not enough. We need land. And it's just like it falls on deaf ears. But I agree with you, Carl. The solution is not for us to keep talking about religion and politics and this, because honestly, let me just say this, Carl, and then I'm gonna get off because I want others to be able to get in. I remember growing up, and my mom / grandmother, she wasn't a church person, but she was a true believer in God, would get on her knees regularly, and especially when we're entering into the new year. She lived until she was 92, a very healthy woman, you know, changed her whole way of eating and things of that nature after my grandfather, her husband, died of a massive heart attack. But I remember when she would be, the Jehovah's Witnesses would come to the door, and back then she would be like, nope, tell them I'm not home, not home, not home. Finally, she decided she wanted to hear what they had to say. And every time after that, she would listen. She knew the Bible back and forth. She knew, she studied the Quran, she studied Buddhism, she studied a lot. And you know what she told me? She said, I'm not interested in deciding just one. If I can take something from whatever I'm reading and apply it to my life, that's what I'm going to do. And ever since then, I am very open when I come across people who are teaching me something. I'm not interested in they're wrong, I'm right, they're wrong, I'm right, they're wrong, I'm right. I'm not interested in that. But what I will say that I absolutely admire about the Islamic study and the black men that I come across. I'm not talking about nobody else. I'm not interested in, oh, this one does this and this and this. And that is the discipline that they seem to have. The ones that I come across, the discipline that they seem to have and the protection that they feel about their own community. And I'm talking about black folks. I'm not talking about others. I haven't communicated with them. I'm talking about black folks. And so I appreciate that. And so, Carl, I just really, truly agree with you, brother. And that, and the fact that, and you know, I have a profound respect for you. Like, I really, really do. I agree. I just think that we need to stop with the pointing of the fingers and this, that, and the other and blah, blah, blah. And let's just figure out a solution without trying to wag our hands at each other in the process. And I want to end on this. Shout out to black women, because you deserve to be protected. Thank you, Carl, for taking my call.
8: All right. And also deserve to be loved as well. 10 away from the top.
10: That's right. Thank
8: shout
10: you.
8: Out to all the sisters. Let's go to line four. Brother Quibina has joined us from Northeast D.C. Grand Rising, Quibina, your thoughts on this Open Forum Friday.
0: Grand Rising, well, Brother Kwesi and the Radio 1 listening audience. I'm going to speak fast because I know I don't have much time. My 9/11 experience was I was working at an organization on Capitol Hill, directly across the street from the Capitol. It was a normal, beautiful morning that morning. Then the TV, we saw things on TV about the planes hitting the World Trade Center. You could see the smoke from our building coming from the Pentagon. And since we worked directly across from the Capitol building, later on we heard that plane that was shot down in Pennsylvania might have been targeting the Capitol if it hadn't been shot down in Pennsylvania. And also,
8: who
0: that
8: shot
0: I
8: it down? Who shot down that plane?
0: I think it was American military planes that shot, you know. So it's a lot of mystery about the whole 9/11. Yeah, supposedly it was American military planes that shot that plane down in Pennsylvania, supposedly, because, you know, that was the orders that they got. They didn't want that plane to get to the Capitol. So supposedly, I don't know, Carl.
8: Allegedly.
0: You know, but allegedly, that's the word. Yeah. I have visited the monument, and they have a museum up in Pennsylvania where allegedly that plane crashed after being shot down. I've actually visited that museum. Real quickly about your brother, Brother Quasi, Lawrence from Texas. I couldn't have said it better with the brother that called in earlier. Take that radio job that they offered you, Lawrence, because we don't have to hear you on this a station anymore. You talk about that stupid rally with Trump lying about getting fired. We're going to get $5,000 check. We haven't got the DOGE check yet after they fired thousands of black government workers. Where's the DOGE check, Lawrence? You can so concerned about black people, fired thousands of black women, and we ain't got a cent supposedly from this DOGE check. No tariff checks, no money from the tariff checks, and you really going to believe Trump is going to give us $5,000 check. One last point about the 9/11 deal. There's a movie called The World Trade Center. And that it portrayed a white actor in it that was this hero that saved some victims at the World Trade Center. And it turned out it actually was a black guy, an ex-black Marine that volunteered. He saw what's happening on TV. He came down to the World Trade Center, and he was the actual hero. Jason Thomas is his name. So it wasn't this white man that was portrayed in the movie World Trade Center. It should have been Jason Thomas as a black, at least a black actor portraying him. So, Carl, that's all I got today. Thanks for letting me speak.
8: All righty. Thank you, Quibina. That's calling on line 4 from Northeast D.C. Claude's in Baltimore on line 5. Claude, your thoughts? Not hearing Claude. Claude hung up. Kevin, all right, let's move on. Let's go to line 1. Brother Jason's in Baltimore. Claude is there? Claude, you got to get hit it, brother.
4: Claude, I'm here.
8: Yeah, make it quick.
4: Can you hear me?
8: Yes, sir.
4: Yeah,
8: go ahead.
4: Real quick. Quick point. Yeah, the 9/11 could have been stopped. And I was keying in on a company that was training them how to fly a plane. And when I heard the white company say that the people wasn't worried about landing the plane, all they wanted to do was fly the plane. So I said, this ain't good. They must plan this to happen. So, and I don't know what the other calls had commented on that, but it could have been stopped because of anybody who wants to fly but don't want to land a plane. They got something else going on.
8: All right. Thanks, Claude. Thanks for making it short and sweet.
4: Right.
8: 7 minutes away from the top air. Thank you, Claude. Brother Jason, I mentioned you on line 1. He's in Baltimore. Grand Rising, Jason, your thoughts on this Open Phone Friday?
11: Peace and blessings, Dean Nelson, and thank you for all the presentations this week. I want to double down on something, but before I do that really quick, I did serve 4 days down at Ground Zero at September 11th. I am originally a native New Yorker. I actually started off in D.C. at the Mixing Bowl. And as we were going over the Woodrow Wilson Bridge, trying to head back home so I could head to New York, I witnessed the plume of smoke coming from the Pentagon area as I was crossing over the Woodrow Wilson Bridge. I want to double down really quick, and I don't have time to talk about it, but I'll maybe talk about it maybe next week. But I still say that we need to watch Africa. This is not about a Pan-Africanist movement. This is not about who's working with the neo-colonists or not. This is about watching over Africa. Anytime that we see moves being made, especially with the youth on the ground, and the youth are, you know, pushing the government to implement policies, you see them pushing out foreign merchants and things like that that are happening. Anytime you see movement on the ground in reference to minerals, resources, things of that nature, Africa goes on the attack. And we know that Ruto is in debt with the IMF and the World Bank. So it's nothing for them to come in and decide to take over Africa, seeing some of the things that have happened in Venezuela and knowing that in some cases, countries like France and them are starving economically now that they've been pushed out of Africa. You think there's not going to be a pushback somewhere between either France, us, China, or Russia? I think in some cases, that's where World War III may end up happening at, Dean Nelson, you know, because, it's all over a land grab and all over minerals and resources.
8: Well said. And I thank you, Jason, going to race the clock, but thank you. Real short and sweet and to the point. 5 away from the top.
11: Yes, sir.
8: Angela's in Washington, D.C. on line 6. Angela, can you make it quick for us?
12: Yeah. I just want to give my recollection of 9/11. I was over at Blue Cross and Blue Shield, which used to be in 12th Street Southwest across the Department of Agriculture. And as I was leaving the building, I saw these people running out of agriculture. So I walked over going to the Smithsonian Metro, which was closed. And as I passed the Smithsonian Castle, I heard a loud boom, and I thought the whole Pentagon had gone down. So anyway, I ended up not – I worked in Falls Church, Virginia at that time. My office told me, you know, you can't get into work. Don't bother coming in. You'll get paid for today. Just go on home. I went on home.
8: All right, and we're going to let you go on home right now. Thank you, thank you, thank you, Angela. Thank everybody who called. Kevin, what's going on this weekend?
13: Oh, okay, Carl, I'm glad you asked. I looked at some of the agenda that's going on. First of all, there's the at College Park Marriott Hotel, there's a conference for the Global Leaders Ethical Training, and it's Saturday, 5 to 8 p.m., also, there's the Food Truck Friday today. It's in Lewinsville, though, at the Lafayette Federal Center. Of course, the Commanders, there's a rooftop watch party going on 1604 U Street tonight. No, it's Sunday, my bad. You can't watch the game until Sunday at 3 p.m. And, of course, then the Sunday Joy with yours truly on our sister station, Praise 92.7 and 95.9. Have a great weekend, Carl.
8: All right. And what time are you on again, Kevin?
13: I'm on noon till 3.
8: Okay.
13: Just before the game.
8: Just before the game. Right.
13: Peace.
8: All right. Have a good one, Kevin. Thanks for keeping us on time. Family, before we leave you go, I've got to mention that these small minds like to talk about people. They like to gossip, usually behind your back. Average minds talk about events, concerts, stuff like that, ball games. But great minds come together, trying to provide some solutions to all our problems. Family class is dismissed. Have a great weekend. Stay strong. Stay positive. Please, please stay healthy. We'll see you Monday morning, 6 o'clock, right here in Baltimore on 1010 WOLB. And also in the DMV on 1450 WOLB.

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12: Ladies and gentlemen, welcome to another exciting episode of Mick Unplugged. And I am here in New York, Times Square. Couldn't do this show without having the talented, the best, the creme de la creme. When we are talking about Broadway, we are talking about my good friend, the one and only Boss Alicia, Salisha Thomas.
13: Oh my.
12: Salisha, how you doing, girl?
13: I'm like, I'm so happy to be here. Thank you so much for having me.
12: You know, and I forgot to say California's finest, you know, Fresno is in the building. So my wife is from California, Bay Area.
13: Right on. I love the Bay Area. It's so beautiful. It's a different vibe. I lived in Southern California for a little while and that was nice, but I like the Bay Area.
12: Yeah.
13: When it comes to California,
12: New York is it. So what got you here? Let's just go there. What got Salisha from Cali to New York? I mean, we're like old school, like East Coast, West Coast rival. Like you flipped.
13: I did. I was in college at Cal State Fullerton, barely graduated, but I did it.
12: Okay.
13: And I did it early.
12: Okay.
13: I was working as a vocalist and a princess at Disneyland.
12: Mm.
13: And I loved it. I got dropped down to one day a week.
12: Okay.
13: And I'm like, how are you supposed to live on one day a week, y'all? And there were some other things going on. I got out of a bad relationship and I came out to New York City to just visit. But when I got here, Mick, I just fell in love. I fell in love with it. I'm like, this doesn't make sense. I can't just like upend my life. I met this homeless man, sat down next to me waiting for the A train. And he said, I don't know who you are, but you need to move here and you need to do it now. I had goosebumps all over my body. His eyes were twinkling. Like, I'm not making this up.
12: Wow.
13: Within 2 weeks, I had gotten rid of everything in California and finished my last days at Disneyland and was back in New York. And the week I got here, I landed the first national tour of Beautiful, the Carol King musical. I got here and I mean, there was a little bit of time before we started rehearsals, but mm-hmm. I toured for 2 years. While I was on tour, I took a week off, ran for a pageant, became Miss California. I just was living in my suitcases and kind of flying by the seat of my pants and prepared to fail. Okay if I failed, but giving myself the opportunity to fly just in case if it did want to work out.
12: Yeah.
13: I never wanted to think, what if? Like, what if I listened to my heart? What if I took the chance? It's okay if you fail. Just try.
12: So we're going to back up again. Miss California. Oh, you just casually, you know, and I was doing this and then I won Miss California and then I was, let's back up because I know how humble you are, but we're going to back up and let's talk about Miss California for those that don't know.
13: It was the Miss World Organization, which in America, it's not that, well, at the time, it wasn't that big of a deal. It was new to us. Mm-hmm. In the world, it's recognized, but in the country, usually our country just sends a model.
12: Right.
13: And that was one of the first 2 years that they held a pageant here in the States.
12: Mm.
13: And so the way they kind of did it was different than the systems usually run. And I just went as a delegate, a national delegate.
12: Mm-hmm.
13: And out of all the girls there, I had the highest score for the West Coast, for the California. So I ended up with the title of Miss California.
12: Mm-hmm.
13: And they were okay with me being on tour. And each state that I went to, I was able to like volunteer and wear my crown and meet with my sister, crown title holders. And it was really fun. One of the directors for the first pageants that I ever ran in for Miss Fresno, she became my mentor and mm-hmm. now she's my best friend.
12: Okay.
13: But at the time she was like, what's your talent? And I was like, I was just going to memorize a monologue. She goes, that in pageant world, that's code for you don't have a talent. She's like, can you sing? I'm like, I do at church. Mm. And so I took voice lessons for the first time.
12: You know, you again, all the humbleness in my good friend, Celicia, you highlighted. And then I was on Broadway. So let's talk about the Broadway story. So how did Celicia from Fresno, California, all of a sudden is now the star on Broadway?
13: It was a dream of mine since I was little. Mm. But it was one of those, like, what are the chances?
12: Yeah.
13: Like, what are the chances? My hometown hero, Audra McDonald, she has 6 Tonys and she's from Fresno, California. I see it and she's black like me.
12: Yeah.
13: And so I felt like, okay, well, again, I always like to give myself permission to fall flat on my face. Mm. But when I get a yes, and when I get a win, it's good.
12: Yeah.
13: But people don't see all the no's that I get. But for when it came to Broadway, I toured for what, 1 year and 9 months? And I loved it. I loved touring with the Carole King musical. Mm-hmm. And I put my notice in, not because I didn't like it anymore, but I've always just wanted to live in New York and I wanted to give it a chance. So I put my notice in, not having anything lined up. And right after, I ended up getting a show called Trevor with the director who directed Beautiful. And while I was playing Diana Ross. And oh gosh, there's a great story there. But while I was playing Diana Ross in Trevor in Chicago, I get a text from my agent saying, the role that you did on tour has opened up on Broadway. Do you want it? I'm like, are you kidding me? I've been waiting for this moment my whole life. I don't even have to audition for it. I just have to say yes. And I said yes. And after I finished that run, they gave me 2 days. Mm. I moved to the city on a Monday. I rehearsed Tuesday, Wednesday, and I made my Broadway debut on a Thursday.
12: Ladies and gentlemen, that is not easy. There's a lot of memorization that has to go on. There's a lot of marks that you have to hit. And oh, by the way, you're not just talking. You have to sing and you're with people that you probably haven't been around.
13: Oh, no, I met the lead while we were doing the show. Like, I'd see her on all these billboards and trash cans all over Times Square. And in the first scene that I was in, she came up, because in rehearsal, she wasn't there. It was her stand-in. And so on stage, she comes up to me and I'm like, oh, it's the girl from the billboards. Celicia, you have to say your line.
12: Right. No fangirl moment.
13: I know. Right. I wish I could have gotten to meet her before. Like, it was so cool to me. Yeah, it was completely surreal. But to be fair, it was the same show as on the road, but a completely different cast, a very different set. Mm. I thought our set on tour was incredible by Derek McLean, who's done so many things on Broadway and like Academy Awards and Golden Globes. He's done so many things. It was a great set on the road. But the Broadway version, it was bigger, higher, more things moved. It was an operation.
12: Yeah.
13: Yeah. And so there were definitely a little bit of some learning curves. For the first national tour, I set that show. So I knew where I liked to stand and when I liked to stand. Broadway had been open for 4 years at that point. They had their own choreography backstage. Mm. And so even though I'm used to being in the wings on this scene, they're like, no, you need to go change downstairs at this time. So that was different, but it was all fine and good once I found that rhythm.
12: So for those that don't know, walk us through a Broadway audition, right? Are you on one play like your entire life? Do you audition for other, like, walk the casuals like me through being on Broadway and what that means from your perspective?
13: There are so many different ways to approach the Broadway world. Mm-hmm. I have friends who have been in Lion King for over a decade.
12: Wow.
13: They call that a government job. Okay.
12: Okay.
13: Okay. Where you get to go to work and you have a good feeling it's going to be there tomorrow.
12: Right. Right.
13: You're going to get that check. You know exactly what to do. You can make your grocery list while you at work. It's like, you know.
12: You don't learn anything new.
13: No, you just go to work, you do your thing, and then you go home to your apartment and your family. Mm. That's one way of looking at it. Then I have friends who jump from show to show to show. Some of them are broke, but they've got credits and a reputation.

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1: Come on, y'all. That's a little crazy.
2: Yeah.
1: I went on they swung me on for a lot. So it was a short run. We were only open for 3 months. Mm-hmm. We had 123 performances. I was on for 68 of them. Again, not normal.
2: Mm.
1: I went on for one of the lead roles over 25 times. But the actual lead, it was basically Disney meets Britney Spears, all these Disney princesses with Britney Spears music. And they're finding like their feminists, like they realize they don't have to do the same stories that have been written for them.
2: Yeah.
1: Snow White and Cinderella are the two like leads.
2: So then what became your first lead?
1: My first lead, Snow White. Playing Snow White. In Once Upon a One More Time. I went on for one of the stepsisters in Once Upon a One More Time. That was my first principal debut, I would say.
2: Okay. How did that feel?
1: Full house.
2: Yeah.
1: Extended applause. Not just for me, mm-hmm. for the show. It was such an electric night. I think it was like industry night.
2: Mm-hmm.
1: So our peers were in the audience and they were wild.
2: There you go.
1: They were wild and I just remember feeling like I've always wanted to feel this or feel or see what it was like. And this feels great. Mm. A lot of times when I'm in the spotlight, I get nervous. I get stage fright and I'm stressed out. And so I'm not always able to enjoy the pressure until the very end. And I'm learning how to enjoy something that I've wanted for so long that has so high stakes when it begins, not just right towards the end when I'm mm-hmm. like, I think I made it. Mm-hmm. The life that I'm building for myself seemed to be more and more high pressure situations. And I just realized like life is too short to not have fun. Like what's the point of manifesting all this stuff or praying for it mm-hmm. if when it comes, I'm stressed out.
2: Yeah.
1: I don't want to be stressed out. The thing that I've been working on and with my husband too is how can I perform at the highest level if I have to wait for a very long time for one moment in time? How can I perform at the highest level after waiting for so long and to stay relaxed
2: mm-hmm.
1: when those few minutes
2: mm-hmm.
1: come?
2: Mm-hmm.
1: Again, the high pressure situations, but trying to stay relaxed.
2: You've said, because I've counted 5 times, you're not afraid to fail. I think that is so important for everybody that's watching this listening. Why is that a big component

0: not just for you, but something everybody should embrace.
1: I talk about it in my book a lot. It's called Why Be a 9 When You Can Be a 10. And it's a fun book. It doesn't take itself too seriously. And on the outside, it could feel like, oh, reach for perfection. But that's not what it's about. Mm-hmm. It's about embracing all of your flaws. Mm. And showing up in this world exactly as you are. Because there is nothing better than somebody who is okay with exactly who they are. Mm. That puts everybody at ease.
0: Yeah.
1: Even if you're just a mess, if you own your mess.
0: Yep. But,
1: like, it just, there's something magical about those unicorns who just are self-actualized and show up unapologetically themselves.
0: Mm-hmm.
1: And I think part of that is embracing the parts of you that might not be pretty. The parts of you that might not be polished or completely put together. You know, sometimes I'm pretty awkward. And I used to really be embarrassed about that. And now I just kind of embrace it. And I don't care. Like,
0: right.
1: That's just who I am. And when it comes to how that translates in my career, I put myself out there a lot. And sometimes I even will save the rejections that I get. Cause I'm like, I can't believe I tried that. Like, who has the audacity to do? Like, I will even shock myself because I realize all it takes is one yes.
0: Mm-hmm.
1: All it takes is one major opportunity to come your way. And it's like, bam, everything's different. Just like I dated a bajillion people on the road. I had a boyfriend in every major city in America, okay? None of them were the ones. All it takes is to find that one person who is like, oh, you're weird.
0: Mm.
1: I'm weird too.
0: Mm.
1: Let's do this together forever.
0: Yeah.
1: Just got to get it right once.
0: Yeah.
1: But you have to be okay with hearing the no, seeing the no, getting the no's. And when the stakes are high, those no's hurt extra. When you're like, whoo! That one would have changed my life. But when you keep putting yourself in those positions, and you're in the arena. You're in the arena of greatness.
0: Mm.
1: You're in the neighborhood.
0: Mm.
1: Getting big no's, it hurts. But you're in the right neighborhood.
0: Yeah.
1: And it's just a matter of time.
0: Yeah.
1: Keep showing up.
0: I love it. And show all the way up too. Like, that's my thing. If you're going to show up, show all the way up. Like, anything you do half-hearted is never going to make it. Like, that's why people that have side hustles, and everybody knows I say this all the time, at some point, either make your side hustle the main thing or quit side hustling.
1: Ooh.
0: Because you can't live in two worlds. That's right.
1: Why am I convicted?
0: Oh, did I touch something? Did I hit a nerve? I'm sorry.
1: I needed to hear that.
0: You can't side hustle forever.
1: You cannot.
0: You can't. And you're limiting what should be your main thing by trying to side hustle.
1: Because if it's your side hustle and it brings you joy, there's a reason why that passion is in you.
0: Then put that whole, as one of my uncles would say, put your whole ass in it then. Yes.
1: What is your favorite thing that you love?
0: This. Getting, you can't replace human bonding. Right. Like, my thing is, I just love hearing people's stories. I love being able to let others listen to people's stories because everybody's going through something and you never know the word that Celicia just said or is about to say is a moment that somebody needed. And there's always, like, every episode I do, I get a response from different people that's like, I needed that.
1: Mm.
0: Thank you. And that's my thing. Mm. Like, so my thing with Mick Unplug is your because. That thing that's deeper than your why. To me, your why is superficial, right?
1: Ooh.
0: Like, your why is about to be your child. Should be your why, but why? What's the because? And so if I said, Celicia, what's your because right now? Like, what's that thing that's like, this is my purpose. This is my motivation. This is my accountability when I don't need it. What's your because?
1: Wow. Are you asking me for real?
0: For real, for real.
1: You know, my priorities have changed quite a bit. And, I recently went to a Tony Robbins conference, and it was wild.
0: Okay.
1: Did it change my life? Yes.
0: Okay.
1: And one of the exercises that we did in the arena, there was thousands of us. He turned off the lights. The kids had to leave. And
0: oh.
1: Yeah.
0: This is water, but.
1: Right. Okay. And there was an exercise of basically seeing your life as it would be if you let all your disempowering beliefs take the front seat, continue to take the front seat.
0: Mm-hmm.
1: And we went deeper and deeper down that road, and seeing what that could look like was very painful.
0: Mm.
1: Letting your doubts, letting my doubts, and the most disempowering things I could think that I realized weren't even true.
0: Yeah.
1: What does your life look like if that is in the driver's seat? And so with my new priorities now being my family, it's always been career.
0: Mm-hmm.
1: Career, career, career. Let's climb this ladder. And I think I will always be a career girl. But now I'm married and I love my husband.
0: Yeah.
1: I love him.
0: Yeah.
1: I love him. Like, I didn't think I could love a person like I love my husband, Andrew.
0: Go, Andrew.
1: He's so special in so many different ways. And I've started to maneuver differently. And now we're going to have a baby.
0: Yeah.
1: Everything just feels different. And there is a life that I've always wanted to live. And I've gotten to live it up to an extent in my own life. But thinking about having my child grow up with that just being baseline. It's kind of freaking cool.
0: Right?
1: Can I do that?
0: You sure can.
1: Can I create a life that I've always wanted and it's just normal to the, that would be my dream. And a challenge for me. Can I do that?
0: Yeah.
1: I'm not sure if that answers the because.
0: It does. It does. And here's what's crazy cool. And I don't think most parents have thought of this. I'm glad you did. You can give your children the life that you wanted. And I think a lot of times we settle and we do it the opposite way. Well, I couldn't do this as a kid and neither can you, or I didn't have TV. So you're not, we get in those because I didn't. I'm going to make it tough. I'm going to raise you tough so that you appreciate. Well, you can also appreciate and have, I'm not going to say luxury, but you can have comfort and appreciate it all at the same time.
1: Let's go.
0: Right?
1: Yeah.
0: Right? It's okay.
1: I want them to be kind.
0: What?
1: I know. I feel like there's a stereotype. If you grow up with something, you're going to be like this. I don't know what my kids will grow up as. I'm not rolling in the dough. But one day I want to be. And when that happens, I want my kids to be humble and kind and generous.
0: That is it.
1: I hope I'm a good mom.
0: You're going to be a great mom. Stop.
1: I've never done it before.
0: Most people haven't. Most of us start that way, Gotta start with one. Got to start with what? So, Celicia, you talked about the book. What encouraged you to write the book?
1: Ooh.
0: And give us the title again.
1: Why be a 9 when you can be a 10?
0: Mm.
1: I've always written. I have journals and journals and journals of writing. And I wrote a book in the pandemic that will never see the light of day. It's completely, completely inappropriate. And I couldn't use it. I couldn't use it for public use.
0: Mm-hmm.
1: But I wanted to write something that I could use. And that book that I'd written in the pandemic, it had a lot of good story. There was a love story in it. It was unrequited, didn't work out. And it was just, everything about it was wrong.
0: Mm-hmm.
1: But it tied into all these awesome stories, some of which I've told you about.
0: Mm-hmm.
1: And I'm like, well, where can I use these? And also, how can I get my message of embrace failure, embrace your flaws, enjoy life by being you instead of what you think people want you to be.
0: Yeah.
1: How can I put that all together? And it just brought me a lot of joy. It actually kind of wrote itself. And so it gave me an outlet to put some of my favorite stories, like running a marathon without training on a 2-show day. Like, That to me was a little bit, I did that. That was wild. I get to write it down. I get to tell, I don't actually think that's in the book. Regardless, I get to tell, get to tell these stories and wrap it up with like what I think. I don't know. I just want it to encourage.
0: Yeah.
1: That is my goal.
0: Okay.
1: Is for when people come in contact with me, they feel encouraged and they feel inspired. And if they're like, that basic girl can do it, that means I can do it. Listen, anything is possible. And it's so easy to look at people who are where you want to be or somewhere where you think like that's not a thing. And just to feel like, well, that's only possible for those kind of people.
0: Yeah.
1: And that's how I've always looked at the people who I look up to. Mm-hmm. And I've been fortunate enough to start meeting the people who I've looked up to.
0: Okay.
1: Slowly but surely.
0: Yeah.
1: And I realize they're all just people. Like, that is wild to me.
0: Mm-hmm.
1: And why is that? Why does that feel so mysterious?
0: Right. Right.
1: Like, take that filter off and stop gatekeeping.
0: Let's go. That's what I'm talking about. That's the truth. So that's the truth.
1: Figured something out.
0: Yeah.
1: How does that benefit you to not share
0: right.
1: what you learn?
0: Right.
1: Yep. With your peers, with your sisters, like, like, let's communicate. I shared something on my blog a few months ago about, I think I had a miscarriage.
0: Mm.
1: And I feel like you're not supposed to tell people that.
0: Okay.
1: But I was like, what? If I don't tell anybody, that's like the most isolating thing in the world.
0: Yep. Yep.
1: That'll make no sense. Yep. Who made these rules, Mick?
0: It wasn't me.
1: Who made these rules?
0: Right.
1: You're supposed to just go through stuff by yourself and not tell anybody? Nope. That feels completely alienating and isolating, like you're all alone.
0: Mm-hmm.
1: And I wrote a blog about it. And do you know how many of my friends came out of the woodwork to tell me about their stories?
0: It wasn't just you.
1: No, my friends who I've known.
0: Mm-hmm.
1: And a lot of it, a few of them, it had happened that week for them.
0: Wow.
1: I'm like, hold up. All y'all was just going to hold on to all of this in pain, suffering by yourself.
0: Mm-hmm.
1: That is crazy to me.
0: Yeah.
1: We are literally all in this together.
0: Yeah. Good stuff, Salisha. Words of wisdom. I didn't know you were a philosopher as well.
1: Shut up.
0: You do it all. You do it all. The philosophy from Salisha Thomas.
1: Oh my God.
0: So Salisha, you've been amazing with your time. I know how busy you are. I do want you and Andrew both to know, very proud of both of you.
1: Thank you.
0: Very proud of both of you. Uncle Mick is here for you guys.
1: Uncle Mick.
0: Yes. Uncle Mick is there.
1: Thank you.
0: Absolutely. So Salisha, where can people find and follow you? Not that they don't know where to find you, but where do you want them to follow you?
1: Thank you for asking. They can follow me on at the Salisha Show on Instagram. That's the name of my podcast, my YouTube. Well, I guess my new YouTube's not called that, but it's, my show is called The Salisha Show. My Instagram is called The Salisha Show, and my website is thesalishashow.com. It's like, by Felicia, but with an S, but it's spelled S to the A to the L to the E. Just kidding.
0: Oh, keep going. You don't know how to spell your name?
1: No.
0: You don't know how to spell your name?
1: It's S-A-L-I-S-H-A.
0: Okay. Ladies and gentlemen, this has been my good friend, Miss Salisha Thomas. Salisha, so honored to have you.
1: Thank you.
0: This has meant the world to me.
1: Thank you.
0: You got it.
1: And thank you for encouraging me.
0: All the viewers and listeners, remember, your because is your superpower. Go unleash it.
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0: Ladies and gentlemen, welcome to another exciting episode of Mick Unplugged. And today's guest is an exceptional motivational speaker and advocate who has dedicated his life to empowering youth and communities. Overcoming significant challenges in his own life, he has become a voice of hope and inspiration for many. Please join me in welcoming my good friend, Mr. Roy Juarez Jr. Man, Roy, so one, again, honored to have you here. Man, your story is more than inspirational. Your story is so powerful. On the show, we talk about your because, that thing that really pushes you.
5: I really think my because is my siblings. That's it. Like they're the reasons why I fight as hard as I do. But when I started to fight for them and I started working with kids across the nation, I started to see all the other kids that reminded me of my siblings and my little brother and my little sister, especially.
0: Like, let's go back to how this started and what growing up was like for you, and talking to the audience about that journey, not to talk to yourself, but to tell that story.
5: Yeah. I was invited to be a keynote speaker at a conference that I had snuck into when I was a homeless teenager. And I snuck into that conference to steal a meal. And I remember when I was the keynote, they invited me on stage. I'm standing at the podium and I remember glancing back to the very back of the room where I had sat as a homeless kid. And I said, man, if I could have just run to him, meaning my younger self, and tell him, don't give up. Life will get better, but you have to be here to see it. You're not going to believe that you're eventually going to be close to your mom again, that you're going to have nieces and nephews that you absolutely love, that you're going to see the things that you have seen. And I share that with kids because I also want them to know that what they're going through at that moment, there is a future. They have a future that belongs to them, not to their situation, that belongs to them, not to their family environment, not to their social economic environment. It belongs to them, but they have to put in the work to get there. But they don't have to do it alone because there are people who believe in them and people want to help them get there. I became homeless officially at the age of 14. And I say officially because it all started when I was about 12. My parents were going through a very violent divorce, but one week my mom would take him back. The next week he would have to be gone. And so It got to the point that I started to defend my mother physically, I was always with her, always protecting her, always trying to be there to support her. So when my dad came home, I remember one time he said to her, you need to make a choice. Do you want your son or do you want me? Right. And I mean, that hurt, right? Because I'm Roy Juarez Jr. I carry his name. And I said, you know what, mom? I said, you don't have to make a choice. I'll leave. And I remember that in that one instant, calling this woman from the church, and I said, well, please come get me. Please come get me. Please come get me. It was Easter. And she's like, okay, I'll come get you. And I spend Easter with them. But what breaks my heart is when I think about my mom, I'm sure he left too. So she literally spent Easter alone. I left, he left. And so it was a constant going back and forth. And so one day my mom finally just said, you know what? Enough's enough. I want you out. Get out. Get out. My dad was like, if I can't have you, no one's going to have you. So we had to go into hiding. And we started moving from home to home to home. And every time he would find us, we would have to take the sheets off our bed, put them on the floor, put our clothes in the middle, and we were gone every single time he found us. And around 14 years old is when I finally became homeless on my own. My mom had met a man and who was helping her, and he said, I'll help you come live with me. But the only catch was that he didn't want kids. And for the longest time, Mick, I thought that she just left us because she didn't want us. Fast forward many years later, after I'm an activist crossing the country, working all over the nation, I invite my mom to come with me to upstate New York. And she's with me, and we're in a juvenile hall in upstate New York. And where I speak, I tell our story. And afterwards, we're all talking, me, the students, the probation officers. And one woman is talking to my mom behind me, and I can hear her talking. And I'm talking to a young girl, but I want to hear what's happening to my mom, make sure she's safe. And the lady said, how could you leave them? And she said something that kind of shifted everything in my perspective. She told that lady, you don't get it. You don't get it. He wanted me dead. If he would have found us, he might have killed all of us. If he would just find me, he's only going to kill me. So in her brokenness, her thought was getting rid of us was technically saving us.
0: Saving you.
5: Yeah. And that has changed everything. You know, parents are human. They make mistakes. They're growing up just as they have the same pains and fears and anxiety that even I have to this day. I personally don't have children. I can't even imagine what my mom was going through, knowing that her high school sweetheart wanted her dead, and now she's having to care for five kids and can't do it. And then he gets her fired from her job. She now can't do it financially.
0: Let's talk about that emotion. So the emotion before you knew the real reason, right? The real because. Your mother's because was saving your life, right?
5: Absolutely.
0: But 14-year-old Roy didn't know that.
5: What was that emotion? Roy was lost.
0: Right.
5: He thought he was the common denominator because his grandparents didn't take him. They took his little sister, but they didn't take him. His aunts and uncles wouldn't take him. All the families that he lived in, he could only stay for a short while, whether it be a month in some lucky cases, whether it be a night in others. So I got to the point that I was like, you know what? The only common denominator is me. I must be bad. Something must be wrong with me because nobody wants me. And the sad thing is that this happens in a lot of our youth across the nation, and I have seen it firsthand. And I've learned that kids never stop loving their parents. It was never my parents' fault as a kid. It was me. Mm-hmm. Kids only stop loving themselves. And that's what's really sad, because then they grow up with this idea that I'm not good enough. I don't deserve. Why should I even try hard? That future, that college isn't for kids like me.
0: And what was that like as a kid trying to create bonds of friendship with other kids? Or was it like you didn't want to attach to people because you never knew what stability was? Like what
5: was
0: that like?
5: I think it was the opposite. I was so hungry for someone to love me that I attached to everyone, and I became what everyone wanted me or needed me to be at that moment. So if I went to a new home, I now say that I like looked in an imaginary bag and asked, well, who do they want me to be? Because if I could become whoever or whatever in some cases, which is not good, what they want me to be, then that meant that I had a place to sleep one more night. I had food to eat one more day. If my baby brother or my baby sister wanted to see me and this family would let them, I at least got to see my brother and sister for like one more night. And so I lost myself in this homelessness, in this process, in this bag full of different Roys to survive.
0: That is so deep and so uncommon, but common at the same time. And what I mean by that is uncommon because we don't get to hear these stories. And a lot of times when you're speaking to youth, they're not going to tell you everything that's really going on. But the common part is this is what's going on today still. Absolutely. Right? And as leaders, as adults, as leader of people and leaders of communities, it's our job to have those conversations. Absolutely. To let people know that there are safe outlets. And so I applaud you for creating those safe outlets, brother.
5: Thank you. And I think that you touch on a really good point. Kids want to share, but they're scared to share. And the reason I say that is I loved my mom and I didn't want my mom to get in trouble. And I knew that if I would have spoken up, she probably would go to court, and my brain was like, she's going to go to jail. And so my loyalty was still to my mother. I wasn't going to say anything.
0: Yeah.
5: It's not until you find a trusted adult that youth like myself will let you in to even help.
0: That's great, dude. So let's go to the hotel that you were sneaking into to get meals. So let's talk about that journey and the humbling of that, right? Like, absolutely. Continental breakfast. All right. I can go in here today. If I come in tomorrow, they may not know that I'm here or that I'm actually staying here. So walk us through that survival, dude.
5: Absolutely. Yeah. And thank you for those words, actually, survival. I think that when you grow up with a tough life, you learn lessons that can never be taught in a book. But if you can take your education and define those lessons, then there's no stopping you. Because education will not only change your life, but it will change the entire fabric of your family. And that's why education is so powerful. And at this point, I was very street smart. And so I saw this huge hotel, downtown Dallas, Texas. It's the Omni Hotel. And I thought, man, they got to have food in there, right? It's a beautiful, big, big hotel. So I walk in and I'm looking around. And sure enough, I saw this line of women about to go into this room. And I figured they're going to probably have some type of meeting. There's got to be food in there. So I hid my bag because I learned as a homeless kid, if I was invisible, I got to stay longer. I couldn't make any waves. If I was living in a home, I'm going to wash my dish. I'm going to clean your dishes. I'm going to cut your yard. Because the happier you are with me there, the longer you'll let me stay. Kids become invisible, but no child, no kid should ever have to be invisible, right? They have a voice and their voice matters and they have to learn how to use that voice. And it's up to us as the adults to help them learn how to use it effectively. And so I go in, I hide my bag, and sure enough, they open up these doors and all these women start to walk in and I walk right in there with them. And I go sit in the very far back corner so that no one would notice me. And as I sit there, some lady comes and she serves me and I thank her and I start to eat. Well, this woman comes out on stage and I don't really care what she has to say. Like I'm going to eat my meal and I'm going to leave. But when she's talking, her words, like I'm really listening to what she's saying. And she's talking about the way she grew up on the last street in Laredo, Texas to the border. And she grew up as an immigrant. Her parents were immigrants and how she was told that girls like her don't make it. But this woman grew to be the highest ranking Latina woman in the combat support field, the United States Army. She broke all kinds of records because her father taught her to ask, why not you? He said, why not you? You go ask that counselor who said you can't make it. Go ask her, why can't you make it? And as I sat there, I had my plate in front of me. And even though I was hungry, I wasn't even eating because I had a bigger hunger. And in my mind, I was like, well, why not me? Because I used to dream. Like, why can't I have my dreams? And so after that woman spoke, I walked up to her, to her table. I grabbed her card, went back out, grabbed my bag, made my way back to San Antonio because this was in Dallas. And I went back to San Antonio where I'm from and went straight to my best friend's aunt's house, a woman who had my baby brother. And I said, I need my baby brother back because I thought I had a plan.
0: So I'm intrigued by the story because I know it. So what happens next? You thought you had a plan. So what happens next, man?
5: So my plan was by the time I made it back to Miss Carmen's house to get baby Ray, the idea of me being able to have my future was gone. It was a little bit of hope from what I heard, and then it was gone. But I thought, he will have his. My baby brother will have his entire future. I'm going to give up my entire life. I will work 1, 2, 3 jobs. I'm going to put him on a bus. He's going to go to school, and all his dreams will come true. And so I'm a teenager, so we have nowhere to live. But my plan was, if I take him to this church I knew about when I was a kid that I attended with my mom, then maybe they'll help us and maybe they'll let us live in there. So we literally went, took the bus as far as it could. We walked the rest of the way. We sat on the front porch of that church and just waited for someone to show up because I knew it was Wednesday if they were going to have service. And sure enough, the lead pastor shows up and she gets out and she recognizes me. She goes, Roy? I was like, hi, Pastor Doris. I said, can I talk to you? And she goes like, yeah, let me open the church. So we go inside the church and I plead my case. We have nowhere to live. I just need a place to live with my baby brother. I promise you, I will take care of everything. I will do the yard. I will clean it. It'll be ready for all your services. I just need a place to live. And she says, Roy, you can't live here. You can't live in this church. And for a second, I thought I had made the biggest mistake because baby Ray had a roof over his head and now he would be living with me on the street.
0: And then what happened to you and baby Ray?
5: Well, she said, you will live with us under one condition. And I was scared because everyone had a condition. Sometimes they were good. Sometimes it wasn't good. And so right, with all this anger, I was like, what do you want? And she says, Roy, calm down. Calm down. She says, all we want is that you go back to school. You can live in our home, but you will go back to school. And that's how I went back to school, to high school. And then from high school, I graduated and took off to college.
0: Yes,
5: they
0: sir.
5: They kept me for 4 years. The only reason why I moved out of their house was because I decided to leave. Yeah. So they are my parents. They didn't legally adopt me, but they're my parents. So I have more than one set of parents.
0: Yeah.
5: And that's okay. Yeah. Because family's just not the love in your veins. Family is the love that's in your heart. That's family. We can choose family as well.
0: Yeah. So amazing, man. So amazing. And I know that the story of the speaker also comes full circle,
5: right?
0: Because you met her later in life, right?
5: Absolutely.
0: Yeah.
5: So tell us that. I'm in community college. I'm struggling. I'm not doing very well. I didn't have a good high school foundation, right? Yeah. So, if I'm going to be honest, one counselor said, I know what she was trying to help me, but she said, Roy, did you take algebra? I was like, nah, miss. Like I've never had it. She said, Roy, did you take algebra? And I was like, no, miss, I didn't. And she goes, okay, good. And so I get to college. I don't know anything. Yeah. So I end up taking college algebra 5 times before I pass it, right? So I'm having to relearn everything. So I'm in community college and I'm working for the activities department on campus as a work study. And so the dean knows who I am. So she comes and she finds me and she goes, Roy. She goes, Roy, are you coming to our event tonight? I was like, nah, miss, I'm not going to come. Right. And I'm walking away. And she's like, Roy, we have food. I'm like, ah, miss, I'm just joking. I'm going to be there. Right. Like, offer me food. I'm there. Right.
0: Right.
5: And so I come. She goes, good. She goes, Roy, I want you to introduce our guest speaker. I'm like, yeah, who is it? And she said, her name is retired Lieutenant Colonel Consuelo Castillo Kickbush, which was the same woman who had 7 years earlier speaking in that hotel. Nobody knew my story because I was taught to be silent. You know, a lot of times we teach our kids to be silent without even realizing that's what we're doing. And it looks like, what are your grandparents going to think? What's the family going to think? That's a way to silence our kids. Or what happens at home stays at home. That is a lesson that teaches our kids to be silent and not communicate. And so I was taught, you know, don't talk about what happens. So nobody knew in my campus. And so that day I broke tradition. And as I stood there, Ms. Kickbush to my left, my dean was in there, my colleagues, my professors, the other students. And I looked at her and I said, Miss, you don't know me, miss, but I know you. And then I told the story. Yeah. And so she was crying. I was crying. 2 weeks later, I got invited to speak at her book signing. And then 2 weeks after, I got hired in her company.
0: Amazing.
5: It was supposed to be a 2-month internship and it lasted for 2 years. And that's
0: amazing.
5: My life continued to change.
0: Yeah.
5: Because she mentored me. I started traveling with her and she was just peeling layers like an onion to try to get to some of the core issues because I had a lot of street inside of me.
0: But you use that, man.
5: Absolutely.
0: It fueled you.
5: Absolutely.
0: It fueled you. And now we have impact truth, right?
5: And if we don't invest in our kids, what I had is going to come out regardless.
0: Right.
5: The difference is it going to come out in something that's be productive, that's going to add to our communities? Is it going to add to our nation? Or is it going to be something that's become destructive?
0: Yeah.
5: And so we want to help our kids see their value, understand, process, and heal from what they've gone through so they can be contributing members of society.
0: So impact truth, right?
5: So,
0: you're empowering youth now.
5: Yes.
0: And so talk to us about starting that.
5: Well,
0: and then obviously what it is and what you're doing.
5: Absolutely. Thank you. My intention was I am going to get my degree. I'm going to go work in corporate America. I'm going to make a lot of money and I'm never going to be homeless again, ever. Mm. I never wanted to have this life again. But I started taking a lot of psychology classes. And my psychology classes were mainly for me not to learn it, but trying to figure out what the heck happened to me, what the heck happened to my family. And it really taught me to separate the illness from the person. I love the person. I can help her with the illness. And that was my mom for me. And so I remember one day driving through the middle of the night before classes. It was like 3 o'clock in the morning. And I'm driving back to San Antonio from Abilene, Texas. Mm-hmm. And I want to get to her house before she leaves for work. Mm-hmm. And I leave her a rose on her car with a note. I turn around and I'm driving back to campus. When my phone rings and I look at it and it's my mom. And I answer it and she can barely speak because she's crying. She says, how can you love me? She said, after everything I have done to you, how do you love me? You're my mom. You will always be my mom. See, life gets better if we choose to be the change. Yeah. So when I'm graduating college, this is my thought process now of I want to be better and not bitter. You know, mm-hmm. I want to show my siblings that there's a better way, that yeah. we can undo some of the lessons we learned in our childhood and not pass them on to the next generation. So as I start to cross the stage, I start thinking, why me? Why do I get to make it? Why do I get to cross the stage when there's a 1.6 million kids just like me at that time? Now there's 2.1 million kids like me. We went in the wrong direction. I can't even tell you how. Yeah. And that is horrible. But I, at that time, I was like, why do I get this opportunity? So I said, you know what? Before I use my business degree and go work in corporate America, I need to give back. And I'll do it for 6 months. And I'm going to live out of my car. And I'm going to drive from LA to Jacksonville, Florida. And I'm going to speak for free at any shelter organization, any place that would open up their doors. And I'm going to find the kids. I'm going to tell them, don't give up. Life gets better. But you have to be here to see it. And I dubbed it the Homeless by Choice Tour because I was homeless again. But this time it was my choice, not my situation, not my parents. It was my choice. And 3 months into it, I saw America through a lens that not very many people get to see. I saw how broken we are. And I said, I have to do more. So I decided that instead of crossing the country for 6 months, I would live out of my car and I would circle the entire nation. And I was going to give myself a goal to reach at least 100,000 kids. I ended up living in my car, out of my car for 2.5 years. No grants, no funders, a tour that ran me over $200,000, a money that I had to raise along the way, but I was able to reach over 108,000 kids. And then my phone has never stopped ringing.
0: Look at that. Perseverance, the power to keep going, yeah. but more importantly, the power to make an impact. Another pillar, another core value that I know that you believe in as well as me is the power of mentorship. And I believe for me, like that's my purpose now, right? It's to mentor because I've had amazing mentors. Talk to us about what mentorship means to you.
5: So two things pop in my head. One, mentors, if you're going to be a mentor, whoever's listening, it's about them, not about you. You're there to help guide them and direct them. You're going to struggle with your mentee, especially if you find a kid like me. I'm going to push and push and push. Why? Because every person I have trusted has failed me. Every person. So I need to make sure that you're real. I need to make sure that you're, when you tell me you love me, you're not just saying it because you say it to all the kids you work with. You're not telling me that you're going to be there for me. I need to make sure that you're really going to be there for me. And the moment that I believe you, I never want to let you go. When I got myself fired, so I'm going to state it that way. When I got myself fired from my mentor's company, I was so devastated that I did everything I needed to try to get back into her company. So she raised the bar even higher and I met it because as the broken kid, I thought, will anyone ever love me again? Because I honestly felt that she did love me.
0: Yeah.
5: And so it caused me to work harder. Now, as a mentee, I think that it's our responsibility to honor our mentors' time, their energy, their wisdom, and what it took them to learn it as well.
0: Yeah.
5: And so it's a growing process and not everyone you meet is meant to be your mentor. You have to connect and click with that person. So
0: that's right.
5: Yeah, mentorship will shave years off of hard work that you would have to do in your life to get you to the next level. But then you cannot forget once you get there to turn around and help the next generation up.
0: The insights that I get from mentors, I make sure that I'm always passing through.
5: Absolutely.
0: Because I never want my legacy to end with me, right? Like it would be very selfish of me to take the wisdom that I get from a Damon John, a Robert Irvine, a Roy Juarez Jr. It would be very selfish for me to take the wisdom that you give me
5: right.
0: and let it sit right here. Like, it's all about the power of being able to take what Roy gives me and now help 5, 6, 7 thousand other kids or youths that went through what Roy and I went through, right? But now we can show them there is a path.
5: Absolutely. Right? Well, my thought is, what would have happened to me if my parents had mentors? If my dad had a mentor and to show him how to deal with what he went through as a kid, to process it, to how to healthily release things. What would my mom have gone through? What would that situation have been like? You know, they're both great people. They were just broken.
0: Amazing, man. So we're about to go rapid fire. I wrote a few rapid fire questions out.
5: Okay.
0: So we're going rapid fire.
5: Oh, here we go.
0: Roy, the best stage moment you've had as a speaker?
5: Being at the few conference and speaking on the stage that I snuck into and heard. And by chance, or higher power, whatever you believe, mine is a higher power, my mentor, by chance, was speaking at a conference in the same city the day before. So this time she sat in the audience as I spoke.
0: I love it. What's the best way for someone to give back to youths today?
5: Find kids who need someone in their life. There are a lot of kids who may have houses, but we don't have homes. So how many homeless kids do we have in our cities?
0: For the parent that's listening right now, that's like, I'm Roy's mother. How do they have that conversation with their kid? What's some advice you'd give to that parent?
5: Kids don't care if you're perfect. They just want you there. And they want you to love them, let them know you love them. And at the same time, get plugged into a school where they may be having a parent program or something so that you can learn from other parents. My dad is back in my life, my biological dad. It took 20 years to get him back in my life. I think that we're all chasers in life. We're all chasing something, a nicer title, a bigger house, you know, partner, whatever we're chasing. Yeah. My chase had always been to bring my family back together, not my parents married, separate, they're better. But I wanted to be able to be in a room with my family. And so when I wrote my book, Homeless by Choice, I put a dedication page to each person, including my biological father. And I said to my biological dad, actually, forgive me, I put to my dad, I hope we can build a healthy relationship before it's too late. I read the entire page, threw it on social media. His girlfriend saw it, showed him. He calls me. At the time you call my business line, it would go to my cell phone, right? Not anymore. And I answered it and it was him. And I said, you dad? And he goes, yeah, it's me. I said, what do you want? He goes, I heard you wrote a book. I said, I did. He goes, I heard you put me in it. I said, I did, but like I changed your name so you can't sue me, right? Just in case, because like we don't have a relationship. He goes, that's not why I'm calling. So why are you calling? He goes, if you're serious about what you said, he goes, I'm ready. He goes, I'm so sorry. I will take the blame for everything. And I said, Dad, I don't want you to take the blame, Dad. I just wanted you to acknowledge what happened. I said, if you're serious, come to my book launch. It's next week in San Antonio. He showed up. So for the first time in over 20 something years, I'm on stage and I invited my siblings up first and then my mom and my stepdad. And I said, if he's willing, my biological dad join us. And he comes on stage. And for the first time, I have this picture of my entire family. It would not have been possible if it wasn't for my mentors, if it wasn't for education, if it wasn't for my faith, if it wasn't for forgiveness. You know, here's the final thought and something that I adopted and I own. If people can hate for no reason in this world, I can love for no reason. And I love the kids that I serve. I love my family. I love what I do. I don't have to even know these kids for us to love them. So as a community, we need to love more than hate. And I think that's desperately needed right now in this world.
0: You always give me something. And that right there was extremely powerful. So much. I'm going to restate that or re-say that. If you can hate for no reason, then you can love for no reason at all too. That was it right there.
5: People hate for no reason, and it's stupid. We got to love for no reason. Let's switch it.
0: Where can people find the book first and foremost?
5: You can go two places. My name, RoyWattisJr.com or ImpactTruth.com, which is the name of my company. 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
0: Love you like a brother. Appreciate you, the words of wisdom, the mentorship that you're always providing. Most importantly, leading by example, man. Like I appreciate you for just being present.
5: Thank you. I do my best. I'm human, but I do my best.
0: And for all the viewers and listeners, remember, your because is your superpower. That's right. Unleash it.
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0: Ladies and gentlemen, welcome to another exciting episode of Mick Unplugged. And today we're joined by a transformational speaker, an amazing coach, and an author who's dedicated to helping people uncover their true selves. Please join me in welcoming my guy, Mr. Rocky Garza. Rocky, how are you doing today, brother?
7: Man, I'm doing wonderful, Mick. Thank you so much for having me on the show.
0: Rocky, man, been a huge fan of yours. Wanted to tell you personally, thank you for being the human being that you are. You do so much good for corporations. You do so much good in your community that you're an example. And I'll just be honest, man, like I like following your lead on the example that you set. So I just wanted to personally tell you, thank you, bro.
7: Thank you. Thank you. I really appreciate that, Mick. I think it's something I am learning and I probably will the rest of my life. Two things. Number one is to say thank you. I tend to not want to say thank you, not because I don't appreciate it, because what that means that I might acknowledge that it's true. And I think oftentimes in our lives, our hesitation to accept a compliment isn't because we don't believe it. It's because of we're the unknown that comes from what if we do. And I think the second part of that is, you know, it's been a work in progress, just like you. It's taken decades to try to really hone in on what is that. And I'm just now, probably now more than ever, which I hope I get to say this for the rest of my life, now feel like I'm really dialing into what it is I can bring to the world that I can do that allows me to stay in my lane, to trust my gut, to do those things while simultaneously creating environments for other people to do the exact same thing, and recognizing that the overlap of the Venn diagram is so small, if we'll stay in our lane, that we can create a picture collectively that we could never just do by ourselves.
0: One of the things that I appreciate about you is something that you said and alluded to that I'm going to ask you to elaborate on. What I heard you say essentially is success doesn't happen overnight. And the reason, and I'm just going to say it, these are the words of Mick and Mick only, so don't yell at Rocky for saying this, but the reason that most people don't get the success that they're supposed to get is because at some point they stop along the way. What Rocky has done, he never quits. Doesn't matter the highest of highs or the lowest of lows, you never quit, because that great win that you just had yesterday. And I don't know about you, Rocky, but I'm not in a spot where I can just like let last week's success be the end, because my legacy, not financially, my legacy depends on the work that I'm going to continue to do. And so I'd love for you to elaborate on that. Just success doesn't happen overnight, bro.
7: No. Well, and I think not only does success not happen overnight, but success is not a destination. Like, I think that's why most individuals stop, or even you and I occasionally have the moment we think we should stop, or we think we might stop. Why? Well, because we are obsessed. And I say we, like collective human beings, in my experience, we are obsessed with the idea of arrival, that we think if we could get there, and if I can get there faster than you, then I could stop quicker than you, which means I could have more time to do what I want, because I don't do what I want now. Therefore, if I could get to the place I could do what I want, then I would finally have arrived. And so we call that success. And I think there's a moment where if we allow ourselves to note that, to your point, the only thing that I can guarantee that happens tomorrow within my capacity of human understanding is the sun's going to go down tonight, and it's probably going to come up tomorrow. And when we go to wake up tomorrow, everything you did today will either have been a block added to the home you are building, or it will have been a hammer to the block previously that will be gone. The reality of both what is possible and what is true is today. That's what present is. Present is all the possibilities of what could be and what is actually occurring. So I think if we can remove the idea of success from being singular, if we can remove it from destination, if we can remove it from the idea of this mountaintop, and if I could just get to that mountain, then the view there will be so great that will be so great after that view and your Cliff Bar and your sandwich and the photo you take and the Instagram you did, you're going to walk down the mountain, my guy. You're going to go back to the valley, and life is lived in the valley. But the valley's not sexy. The day-to-day is not sexy.
0: Ladies and gentlemen, you're going to get a glimpse into the conversations that Rocky has, the methodologies that he teaches, the principles that he provides for those that are around him. Rocky, where did this start?
7: Love. Let me be very clear when it started. Love my mom, love my dad, love my grandparents, love my family, aunts, uncles, cousins, everybody who was a part of the process. And, okay, A-N-D, it's a very powerful word. And you can live a life where you have all of your material needs and recognize that there are many things in life that are missing. My parents got divorced when I was young, right before I turned 2. Never lived with my dad growing up. Love my dad. Have the best relationship my dad today I've ever had. My mom's been married and divorced quite a few times, 4 or 5 times. So I went to 13 schools before I graduated high school. Most of those pre-seventh grade, because I moved in with my grandparents in seventh grade, and I actually went to the same junior high and the same high school. So all those schools are happening pre-seventh grade. You know, I didn't realize the term first day of school didn't mean first day at a school until seventh grade. I didn't realize it was a time of year. I thought it was a phrase that we use because this is our first day at this school, which I was always confused why that seemed to happen for everybody else only once. And it seemed to happen for me 2 or 3 times, right? And so I say all that again. This is not sad, not a sob story, not, oh, woe is me. Like, I'm 41, been to a lot of therapy, have a lot of coaches. Like, I'm feeling okay today. And we're going to come back to that again. And, you know, where I sit today is both a result of every day stacked up over the last 41 years. And, you know, I think we all have a decision daily with work, with practice, not in isolation. We have a decision to say, will I make my past pain a mechanism to protect myself from people, or I use my past pain as a mechanism to propel myself in the direction of my purpose? And I think it's a question we have to ask. That's a question I have to ask myself daily, today, daily. Been married 16 years, got a 9-year-old, got a 6-year-old, good friends, a great community, spent a lot of time, effort, and energy building friendships. And I have to ask myself daily, the guy that gets on Instagram every day and says, you got this, let's go, let's do it. I have to ask myself daily, Rocky, why did you not express to your feelings to your wife? Is it because you were trying to protect yourself because you're afraid if you're honest, she will leave like everyone else? Or are you going to express how you feel because you want to propel yourself in the direction of your purpose, which is to build a committed relationship with someone unlike anything you have ever physically witnessed in your own life? But that's a decision I have to make. That's a question I have to ask myself. No one else is responsible for that other than me. And so I think I look back on my life and go, why was it always so much easier to find value, worth, and fulfillment from strangers than it was from the people that I love most? Is that a problem with them? Or is that a result of my inactivity and my inability to allow myself to be present and fully show up without having the fear that they were going to run away? And I think all of those are parts and pieces of the questions we sort of have to ask ourselves, at least me regularly. Maybe for somebody else, you only have to do it quarterly. I tend to have to do it daily to go, what are those things? And so as I look back over my life, I graduated high school. I was going to go play football. And then I realized, like, right before I graduated, like, I don't even like football. I'm about to go do this for 4 more years. This is a terrible idea. And so then through a slew of events, and I'm going to junior college for a couple of years, and then I transferred to Texas A&M. I graduated from there. I went to a place out in East Texas called Sky Ranch. It's a summer camp for kids. And I worked there for 4 years. I came back to Dallas. I joined a pastoral staff at a church for about 4 years and did that. So I was in full-time ministry for about 8 years right out of college. Got offered a teaching pastor job in 2010. Big church, a few thousand people, said, hey, 26, one tattoo, faux hawk. You think you're God's gift to people? Why don't you teach 25 weekends a year? And I said, why don't we not do that? Because that sounds like a bad idea. And so I said, no. They said, what do you want to do? And I said, you know, of course, I want to be a wedding photographer. And that was more like, it was a hobby my wife and I had. She had just quit her job. We were just got married, had an apartment, no debt, no kids, one dog. Let's start a business. Why not? This is pre-Instagram. This is pre-Pinterest, pre-personal branding. Like, we got so lucky. So we rode that wave, sort of our entrance into entrepreneurship. And then I started this business about 11 years ago. We found out we were pregnant with our son. And, you know, my wife said, if you could do anything for the rest of your life, what would you want to do? I would love to be a people expert. If I could marry my

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1: It wasn't until I got married and had my own children that I like was at the same house for Christmas more than 1 year in a row. There was no such thing as tradition. There was no such thing as a space where you belonged. You just went where you were allowed.
2: One of the things I probably appreciate the most is the last thing that you were talking about in the first part of the story, which is, again, I'm going to interpret this. You went from vision to action to business. So you just said, I'm going to go do it, mm-hmm. right? Like you and your wife, hey, I'm going to go start mm-hmm. this business. You could have easily, college degree, go work for someone, right? Go build up the skill. But the mentality that Rocky Garza has is, hey, I am the opportunity. So let's talk about that. How do you take vision and then put it into action?
1: Yeah, great question. Number one, and some of you are not going to like this answer. You start by recognizing that you're probably not the person that has the vision. So let's throw out a number, right? In your area, there's 100 businesses. Let's say every one of those businesses at minimum, which we know is crazy, has 100 employees, right? So that's 10,000 people that are employed within 100 businesses. So out of 10,000, 100 of those are asked to be the visionary. You may not be the visionary. So the reason that you are stuck in inactivity is because you are attempting to be something that you were never made and designed to be because you think it will be sexier for you to be the person that has the vision. But out of 100 companies and there's 100 employees, 99 of those are executors. Integrators is what their job is. And for whatever reason, there is a singular, maybe two if we're getting wild, people who have a vision and their job is to empower and equip people to take said vision and then go execute it because they don't know how. Now, the difference between you and I in those instances is that we chose the path of most resistance, which was let's be visionaries and then figure out how in the world we're going to make it happen until we can make enough money to pay somebody else to actually do it for us because we realize we don't know what we're doing. And so like that's just a part of what we would call entrepreneurship, right? Now, we chose the path of most resistance. So for most leaders, it's identifying, why don't I back up a second? What is the path for you of least resistance? It is to let go of the mentality that you think you are supposed to carry a vision and discover how can you use your unique gifts and skills to execute the vision. Even inside your own organization, my job today is to take the vision we have to best highest use of Rocky's time and everything else somebody else should be doing. Not because I'm selfish, not because I'm arrogant, not because, oh, I think I'm somebody that I don't have to. You don't want me to be in charge of the schedule. You don't want me to plan the curriculum. You don't want me to create the most dynamic booklet we're going to need to really get you. If you wouldn't get one, we wouldn't have a booklet. That's a bad use of my time because I'm not good at it. So I think for leaders to take a step back, number one, you don't own the vision. Now, if you're listening, you're a business owner and you do own the vision, you should ask yourself this question. Am I actually a visionary or do I just have a good idea? Two very different things. I know a lot of integrators who have great ideas, but they're not visionaries.

0: An idea is something that we haven't done yet that's going to solve a problem. A vision is something that most people can't see that changes a generation. Which of those spaces do we want to be in? Not good or bad, not right or wrong. One is not better, one is not worse. What does it make you more valuable? One doesn't make you. Don't put yourself on a chart comparing yourself apples to fish. It doesn't work.
1: Those that aren't going where they need to go, it's because you have a title. And that title usually is CEO, founder, president, insert the highest level for your company. You're not the visionary and you don't allow others to be that. The head of a certain department with a very nice title is not a visionary. But because of the title, they feel like that's their responsibility. But because you won't let that go and you feel like if it's not your idea, I love that you broke down the difference between idea and vision. Because it's not your idea, you're never going to let said employee or said vision happen. The biggest reason that most companies don't grow is because of that. You hold the title, but then you also hold all the cards and you won't play the hand.
0: I want you to imagine if you're a leader currently and ask yourself if visionary and integrator rubs the wrong chord with you and you're thinking, don't tell me what I am, what I'm not. Let's give it an analogy sense because we all like a good analogy. CEO has a vision. Let's say they in fact are the visionary. Wonderful. CEO gets together with all their SLT, ELT, vice presidents, whatever your company calls it. And he casts the vision. Here's what I'm thinking. Here's what we're doing. Now, in that environment, that visionary is tasking all of you in that room to become architects. Go to your unique departments. Go to your areas and draw, create, show them the plan. I'm talking CAD renderings, electrical, plumbing, where it goes, how it stays up, what's the foundational aspect. You've been given the vision, but your job in operations and sales and management and HR and people in training and development, your job is to go architect now the drawing for your people to execute on so that they can then go and say, let me get the plugs. Let me get the wire. Let me go find the electricians. But here's where it breaks down. You walk away from that meeting and you say, I'm now going to go to my team and I'm going to go be the designer. And I'm going to see if they can become the architect. Yet we've created a system of accountability, whether you're in Rockefeller Habits, you're in EOS, you're in pick whatever it is, the systematic way that you're going and you're approaching your business. Many of us, number one, aren't the visionary to begin with, and we're trying to cast vision and doesn't work. Let's assume that you are. I'm going to ask you to go ask your key leaders, the top 5, 6, 7 people in your circle. Are they leaving your office and trying to go be the designer next? Or are they leaving your office to go do their job, which is to go be the architect? I guarantee you, if you will skip that layer and go to your senior director level and ask them if their leaders are coming to them with plans or with thoughts, 90% of the time, if you have a problematic organization and you're not growing the way you think, it's because your leaders leave the meeting with you. They go into a meeting and they take your plan, your dreams, they turn it into their own dreams and their own way. They're not actually building plans. So your directors have no idea what to do. And the lack of communication, the lack of lateral leadership, and so on. So I could not agree with you more that we want to hold the cards because we think it's going to make us important. When we have to ask ourselves, are we willing to play the hand? Because ultimately we're trying to win the game.
1: How important is creating a winning culture for an organization? Again, these are the words of Mick and Mick only. I see so many times where it's on to the next project, on to the next task, on to the next problem. And as entrepreneurs, we get in that grind because that's who we are. But remember, everyone on your team isn't an entrepreneur. That's why they work with you, right? So I learned early on to celebrate wins for my team. Even if I'm not a person, like honestly, I don't need to celebrate a win. Like my thing is, if I'm in the game, I'm supposed to win. However, the game isn't about me. The win is never about me. And so if I didn't celebrate that and create winning cultures and create even small situations where people can get the confidence to win, right? Like I personally think that's problem number two with most businesses. Again, I don't care the size. I can go to another Fortune 5 company where the mentality is on to the next one. But the companies that celebrate small success usually have a much better culture.
0: Yeah, totally. Let's go back to our phrase earlier. Culture is not what you pontificate. It's what you tolerate. That's Rocky's fancy word because I like rhyming. Culture is not what you say it is. It's what behavior you allow. Now, I think in order for us to sort of go to that place, let's redefine the definition of tolerance, meaning what do we tolerate? Because I think oftentimes we default to tolerance is the lowest, least common denominator. What will I tolerate? That's the least amount of effort. Well, I've never been inside a thriving organization. And I'm not talking about just top line revenue. I'm saying thriving culturally, community driven, giving back. People want to be there. A low attrition, high retention. Pick a category that we want to say we measure a company's success. I've never been to one that was doing that, where what they tolerated was the bare minimum. What they tolerated was excellence. Is celebration tolerated, or is celebration the level of tolerance by which we expect? See, I think we can even take the same word and it's the way we use it to go, we don't tolerate that, or we only tolerate. All of a sudden, one just became terrible and negative and the other one just became empowering. Hey, just so you know, we're an organization that we absolutely tolerate celebration. We tolerate excellence. We tolerate meeting our metrics. We tolerate daily behavior, daily activity. We only tolerate you being on time. That's what we do here. We expect you to join us in that because this is not just who we say we are. You should be able to tell by the actions of people in our organization. This is exactly what we do. And so I think so often in times, to your point, we go to places and we go on to the next one. Let's get to the next thing. All right. We crushed that project. What's the next project we have to do? And in all of that, I'm not wanting to slow us down at all. I love a good metric, a KPI. What gets measured gets accomplished. I mean, we've heard a million times. You can go see 1,000 memes on today. We understand that. And A-N-D, not but, get rid of that word. A-N-D is the third or fourth time I've spelled that word out for us today. If you're listening, I hope you caught on here. And do I check the box of tucking my kids in bed because they have to go to sleep? Or do I only tolerate the behavior in myself that is to lay in bed with my son, to tell him how proud I am, to remind him that his father loves him. And no matter what happens, dad is always going to be in your corner because that's the behavior for myself that I will tolerate nothing less. One of those says, good night, son, go to bed. One says, this is the level by which I operate because I will tolerate nothing less in my life. And I use an example about kids or family or wherever you are in your life, because I find we so often, especially as coaches, especially as speakers who spend a lot of our time in the business space, we are so quick to use a business example that is forgotten. But if you can use a personal example, it will almost always translate into business. Because I can tell you what I think about most days, not business. What's the behavior you tolerate when you wake up? What's the behavior you tolerate when you go to bed?
1: Man, Rocky, could talk to you forever in a day, as you know. Last question I want to ask you, actually there's two, but the first one is the importance of self-awareness. You're one of the most self-aware people that I know. And I always tell people you can't be relatable with others if you're not self-aware. How important has that been for you? And more importantly, how important should it be for others?
0: I think it is paramount of importance to be self-aware, because that allows us to, when we are aware of ourself, we will reflect others back on us and assume it's about us. That makes you relatable, right? Like we'll go forward and we'll do a little theory we have called the upside down. When I am self-aware, it means I'm aware of myself, meaning I can go into an environment with another human being and I can be exponentially more aware of you and what is unique and specific and distinct to you, not what is a reflection of my own fear. So when I know that I am confident in me, I can see you for you, no pun intended. I don't have my glasses on today, but I can see you through your glasses. Where we lack self-awareness though, we view everything through our glasses. And so every action was about me. Everything you said was about me. Every decision you made was about me. The issues you have is because you're unaware of yourself and you think it's their fault, right? And so self-awareness is not, I think currently it's not deemed, I don't deem it as valuable and important so that I can sit in a room and look in a mirror and go, yeah, that's me. That's a component of it. I want to be able to look in a mirror and recognize myself. Yes, but I want to be able to get in front of you and look at you and recognize you. Not see it as a reflection of me. And I think that self-awareness really asks us to, let's make it really simple. Just ask yourself, you're listening, ask yourself this question. Do you spend more time at the window or do you spend more time in the mirror? And most of us spend more time looking out the window, trying to find the reflection of anything valuable and hope that it was us, because we haven't been willing to get in front of the mirror to say actually what it is.
1: Love it. Love it, man. Last question for you. What is Rocky's because? What's that deeper purpose that's deeper than your why?
0: Yeah. I have, and probably will, up until this point, spent my life discovering who am I? Why does it matter? And is it of any importance? Am I unique? Has anybody decided that uniqueness was valuable? And can I do anything with that uniqueness? On repeat, again and again, yeah, and again and again and again. Over the last 40 plus years or so, I have begun to realize the answer to that is yes. I am unique. Not better, not worse, not actually even on a scale related to any other human being. There is no one in the world like me. And A-N-D. And I am equally valuable to every other person on earth. And they are as equally valuable to me. If I can utilize my life, my past, my history, my current day experiences, my future vision, the love of people in my life, if I can use that such that I can not only continue to discover that for myself, but lead people to the place to get in front of the mirror and see that they are unique, to remind them that it is good, not just true. That's confirmation, good affirmation, and allow them to take any step towards creating good in the world because of how they were made, designed, and created. That's a really, really good use of my time. And that starts with my kids. That starts with my wife. That starts with me. And if by chance I get to do that professionally, what an incredible life I've lived.
1: Ladies and gentlemen, he has been Rocky Garza. Rocky, brother, I appreciate you more than you know. Where can people follow, find you? What's new that Rocky has coming up or going out?
0: Yeah, absolutely. You can follow me we're on all platforms, Instagram, Facebook, TikTok, LinkedIn, YouTube. It's just at Rocky Garza. Look for the bald guy with big eyebrows. There's not a lot of Rockies out there that look like me and Mick. So find us. We'll be out there in that space. And then if you're looking to just how you can get engaged in what we're doing outside of just a regular follow, you can go to rockygarza.com/confidence. 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You can register, grab your seat there. We'd love to have you where we walk through what it looks like to lead without losing yourself. And we go through that on a monthly basis, free of charge to you. And we'd love to have you at that with us. 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
1: We need to make that happen. So much so, Rocky, I'm going to go on and choose one that I'm actually going to attend. And maybe I'll invite a couple of people to come with me. So if you want to go with me to a Rocky Garza event, live and in person with the man, the myth, the legend, Rocky Garza himself, message me, Rocky Garza, and I'm going to select two people and we're going. How about that?
0: Let's go. Man, I'd love that, man. I'd be honored. I'd be honored.
1: No, I'm going to be the honored one. Like, that's going to happen. That is totally going to happen. Rocky, appreciate you, man. I'm going to reach out in the morning and make sure your knees feel good. Your Achilles is still intact.
0: Thank you.
1: Because, you know, I did that same thing and I tore an Achilles and I was like, okay, I'm not 25 anymore.
0: That's right. Well, I'm just going to keep playing and remind myself that I'm also not 25. So your boy's not trying to do anything fancy. I'm going to go with the easy layup or the nice free throw shot outside of that. Hey, I'll get to the end of the court when I get there.
1: That's what you say. And then you're going to get challenged. You're going to feel good, right? You're going, I got the juice. I know. Got it. And then
0: That's right. So I'll just keep my mind. Hey, Rocky, you got no juice, my boy. You got no juice. Just be a human. Just do that instead.
1: Rocky, I love you, brother. Means
0: appreciate
1: the world
0: you,
1: to have
0: you. Thank you so much. Thank you. Appreciate
1: you got it. For all the viewers and listeners, remember, your because is your superpower. Go unleash it.
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1: Ladies and gentlemen, welcome to another exciting episode of Mick Unplugged. 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With a relentless drive and commitment to excellence, he represents top-tier athletes, guiding them to success on and off the field. Please welcome my guy, someone who's turned into one of my best friends in the world, the tenacious, the visionary, the dedicated, Mr. Damian Knight. Damian, how you doing, brother?
5: Man, I'm good. Thank you for having me on today.
1: Dude, I appreciate the human being that you are. Like, I've learned so much about you, like, obviously through social, following your path, but then just, you're just an overall great dude, man. And like, I just appreciate you for being the dude that you are. I want to start with your military background.
5: I wouldn't trade it for anything else, right? It taught me a lot of lessons. I joined super young. Like, I graduated high school at 16 years old, thought the military was my way out. You know, I had to get out of town. So joined the Marine Corps and early on got identified to be part of this like nuclear reaction team where, you know, I had to go through this big selection and everything was super, a lot of red tape to get into, like realistically, right? Made me grow up really quick, especially for a 17-year-old kid, you know, and then very quickly was put in charge of people and assets and seeing things that people only see in movies. And it was awesome. I feel like it made me mature a lot quicker than my peers. You know, I would go back home on leave and I'm 18 years old telling people to be careful and be responsible and this and that, and all they're thinking about is the party on Friday night or whatever. Right. So I made a lot of really good friends, lifelong connections there at my first duty station in South Georgia. And then I had a couple options of where to go after, and California popped up as one. And I was like, man, I've never been more west of like Mississippi at this point in my life. So I was like, let's do it, man. Jumped in, ended up getting stationed in 29 Palms, California. I always told people it's in the middle of nowhere, but in the middle of everything. You know, everything in life is what you make of it. And I was about 2 hours from Vegas, 2.5 hours from LA, 2.5 hours from San Diego. So if you wanted to do something, you were in the prime location. You know, one thing that I did early on was take in a lot of guidance and leadership from everyone. I just wanted to learn. I volunteered for literally everything, even the things that going back, I wish I wouldn't have volunteered for. I learned a lot and was able to develop myself as like kind of a servant leader. And that's something that I transition into this NFL space of like, how can I best lead these high level athletes that they don't always have it all together, right? So they need that mentorship and that guidance and that what's next planning. And that's what I feel the military was able to help me really transition into the space.
1: I appreciate that so much, man. Like I said, you know, I'm definitely thankful for the service that you put in, and more importantly, the servant leadership that you have, right? To not let it stop there. But I want to unpack something you just said, man. So you graduated at 16?
5: I had a mission. My mission was to get out of town, right? So I went to my guidance counselor my junior year of high school, and I was like, how do I get out of here? And they're like, well, if you want to, you could take night school, right? So I was going to school normal, like 9 to 4 o'clock every day, whatever it was. And then I would go work. I had a job. I was working at Zaxby's. I was working there from about 5 to 8 every day. And then I would leave there and go to the technical college in town and take school with adults that were trying to get their GEDs. I was taking like a couple extra English classes and math classes just to check the boxes. And I ended up graduating with like a 2.7 GPA, but I got out of there, man. It was a super busy senior year. You know, everybody has these stories of their senior year, how wild and crazy it was, man. Mine was, I started grinding right away. I was trying to get out of town.
1: All right. So now let's fast forward to, you're now officially out of the military. What led you to the path of sports agency life?
5: There was like multiple things that kind of led me into this path. And, you know, I got out of the Marine Corps, didn't know what I wanted to do with my life, but I knew how to shoot guns, right? So I started working at these gun ranges and at gun stores, just trying to make it make sense. After about 4 or 5 months, I was like, man, I need to be back in the military in some capacity. So I joined the Florida Army National Guard to try to become a Green Beret, actually. I went through this thing called a Special Forces Readiness Evaluation, where I actually got selected through this process to be able to continue training. And then I started college kind of simultaneously, definitely bit off a little more than I could chew. It was great, man. I started playing rugby in college, doing all this stuff. I was in probably the best shape of my life, trying to do all these things at one time. And I remember I was working at a gun store. I ended up meeting an athlete who played for the Jacksonville Jaguars, who's now actually one of my best friends. And I just kind of seen how he was treated by agents along the way and kind of like forgotten about here and there. And it reminded me of the military and all those times where I was forgotten about or kind of treated like a number when I knew, like, hey man, I'm the guy. Like, why are you treating me like a number? You know? Yeah. And so I wanted to take that and apply it, you know, hey, how can I help these guys? You know, during COVID, I went and I was actually a contractor for the Department of State as a sniper. There was nothing else to do. The world was shut down. So let me go make some money. And I did that for a while. I actually got stuck in Afghanistan because flights quit happening. I was supposed to be there for 3 months, ended up being there for like 7.5, 8 months. Came back, met my wife. After that, man, she kind of convinced me to start my first business doing security consulting and teaching people to shoot. And obviously it was easy. It was a lot of fun. I was able to do all the stuff I liked from the military, but leave all the stuff I hated behind. And ended up teaching like a handful of NFL players. It started becoming a trend. It wasn't just one NFL player who would complain about their agent. It was, you know, this guy and this guy, or maybe they wouldn't complain directly, but they'd be like, hey man, this guy's tripping. You know, like he's got to figure this out. And I'd be like, you know, just kind of take notes. I didn't really ask many questions. I was just taking notes. And finally asked one of my friends, like, hey, do you think I should do this? He's like, oh, 100%, man, you kill it. And I was like, all right, when you hear that from someone in the space, you just got to, you know, Jesus, take the wheel. You got to do it, man.
1: Yeah.
5: And so talked to my wife about that too. It was a really big decision. And she was like, yeah, you can do anything you put your mind to. She's a rock star, man. Like without her, who knows where I'd be. And I went back to school, got my master's degree and, you know, went through the process to become an agent, which I did not do nearly enough research for.
1: Tell us about that process. What is that process like?
5: You have to have a master's degree or better, like a terminal degree. So like a lawyer, doctor, or something of that nature. And then you go through this application process, which opens up every January. And they make it sound like it's just a normal job application. You know, you pay your fee and that's it. But then you open it up and it's like 160 pages. And you're like, what am I getting myself into? I felt like I was back in the military about to try to go for a top secret security clearance. You know, you fill this thing out and it's asking you for references and everything you did. And a lot of jobs I've had, I've like let people know like, hey, I'm going to put you down as a reference. There was no way in my head I thought the NFL was going to reach out to every single reference I put down. And I started getting called from Marines that I hadn't talked to in 10 years that were like, hey, bro, why did the NFL just call me? And I was like, oh, no. So I started like backtracking, trying to get everybody up and let them know. Anyways, you do this application in January. It's due by February. And then they go like radio silent. You don't hear anything from them at all until about May. And then all of a sudden they're like, hey, man, congratulations, you're eligible to take the test. And they send you, you have all these materials that are sent to you. And I remember looking at it through the same lens I did in the military, which is when I was given information, I would just memorize it.
1: Yeah.
5: But this was like 700 pages and I had 2 months and I was like, oh no, I can't memorize this. And I thought I was going to. I told my wife, I was like, I'm going to sit right here every night when the kids go to bed, I'm going to memorize a couple pages. And I opened it up and I closed it right back and I slid it aside. I was like, you know what? We have a seminar in a couple months. They'll teach me everything I need to know. I just trusted the process, man. And I really didn't open the book at all until I went to that 5-day seminar. And you go to the seminar and, you know, they're teaching you so much information. So basically you go to the seminar like 7 or 8 every morning until about 5 p.m. And then what I was doing from 5:30 p.m. until midnight was studying all the information they just taught us. And I did that for 5 days. On the 6th day, you take the test. I was hearing all these horror stories about people, because if you fail it the first time, you can take it again in a year. Fail it the second time, you have to come back in 5 years. I'm hearing horror stories. There was a lady in our class who's like, this is my 4th time taking the test. You know, and I'm no mathematician, but I'm over here crunching the numbers.
1: That's like a life journey right there.
5: Like,
1: right?
5: And I was like, what do you do for a living? She's like, I'm an attorney. And I was like, oh no. I was like, if an attorney can't pass this, and this is like a very law heavy book, I was like, this is a wrap. I remember I called my wife after the test, because the biggest thing people tell you is they time out. They lose track of time because the questions are too dense. You have basically 3 minutes a question. You know, when I did my average time at the end of this, I finished it in about 40 seconds a question. And I called my wife and I was like, hey, I finished. And she was like, oh no, how was it? And I was like, I definitely failed. Like, there's no way I finished that quickly and people are struggling with time unless I misinterpreted every single question. And I really think the thing that helped me the most is that I wasn't an attorney. So I didn't read too deeply into every single question. And like, I'm very good at, from my time in the military, they give you a mission and you have to sift through a lot of BS, you know, to find out what you actually have to do as a unit. So it's the same thing. I just went through and it may be a 1,000 word question that you're only looking for 8 words, you know? And so like, I'm pretty good at skimming that and finding what I needed. And you take this test in July and you don't even find out. Again, it goes silent until October. So I finally got the call in October that I passed and hit the ground running, man. Never look back.
1: I love that, man. I love what you just said about, you know, you just answered the question. And that, to me, that correlates in life too, because a lot of times people, I think they feel like they need to give you more words than are actually needed, or they need to paint a picture that isn't there. But most of the time, we just want the answer, right? Like, I don't need Damien to talk to me for 20 minutes when he could have just said 5 words and I could have got to where I'm going, right? And I think that's where people miss, and especially leaders. Sometimes your team just needs the answer. Sometimes they just need the vision. Sometimes they just need to say, hey, we're going over here, so that they know, all right, we're going over there.
5: Correct.
1: So going back to that test really quick, like, what's, for the common person, what's something on that test, without like going through a question, but what's something that as a sports agent, you have to know that most people don't think that you have to know, or a rule that you have?
5: You know, like, one thing that people probably don't associate with sports agents having to know is like the benefits, like health benefits that players get, right? So obviously you expect us to know money. You expect us to know contract values, that kind of thing, because that's negotiation. But what we also have to know is, if a player gets hurt because of an injury, how do you guide them through that process, right? What does their medical recovery look like? It's not always as easy as the player is going to get help by the team. They could get released by the team and need 1, 2, 3 opinions, go on workman's comp. Now we have to navigate that state's workman's comp on top of the NFL's processes.
1: Talk to us about getting your first couple of clients. Like, I know you had some friends that asked for advice and this and that, but then when ink has to go to paper, it becomes a little bit different.
5: Right? 100%. Part of my initial thought process was like, hey, I know all these guys and they're coming up on contract years and they trust me. Like, we're boys. They're about to sign with me. This is going to be awesome. It's going to be a slam dunk. And that was just not the case. I become an agent. I'm texting all my friends like, hey, man, I made it. And they're like, cool. Like, are you going to work for a big agency? And I was like, well, you know, I reached out to a couple, and I'm not going to name them, but like, their morals and ethics just didn't align with mine, right? Mm. So for that reason, I actually met someone else through the process of becoming an agent. We started our own agency together, right? So I have a business partner in this whole thing, Jeffrey Poe. I was like, nah, man, I'm going to do my own thing. And almost every player would be like, oh, that's bold. And I'd be like, oh, what do you mean? They're like, well, how about I make a call and you can work with my agent? And I'm like, oh man, like, what am I getting my hands into? You know, I'm like, no, man, I trust myself. I know the process. Like, I'm going to kill it. None of those players signed with me, but I will say that those players would check in on me through the process. They'd ask me, they'd, you know, tell me about certain athletes that maybe aren't even in the NFL. They never made it, but it was their friend, so they could kind of connect me with them. But largely, man, connecting with these athletes, it's like online dating. You're sliding into DMs. You watch. So, you know, The Office now is, you know, Saturday watching a football game. And then you see a player who looks flashy and fast, and you look up his stats, and then you turn around and you read every report that's ever been written. And then you find him on Instagram and you go, hey man, you looked really good on Saturday. You know, like, I love the way that you attacked the ball. Would you like to talk? You know, and it's like, it's really hit or miss. And obviously it's a little bit more in depth than that, but that's really what it feels like. You'll have players that, you know, they leave you on read and it kind of hurts your heart a little bit. You're like, man, I thought I put a lot into that message. And then you have players that'll immediately hit you back, or you have players that'll never, ever even open the message because they have so many followers, you get lost in the mix. You know, I got really fortunate. I guess it's a mixture of being fortunate and having a drive that a lot of other people don't. Last year, October came around and they're like, hey, this counts as one of your years, you know, being certified. You only have 3 years to sign somebody or you expire. And I'm like, oh, I'm getting somebody year one. That was my whole goal. I'm getting somebody. And so I went through and started looking at every team across America, hopefully like thinking that I could get someone in Florida. That we got someone at FAMU, luckily, but like, outside of that, man, Florida's untouchable for me. I'm over here in Mississippi, Auburn, the Carolinas, you name it. You know, I was able to, collectively as an agency, we signed over 10 people in year one. You know, we were able to get 9 people into the NFL in year one. Out of those people, of the ones that I directly was kind of like the lead agent on, two of them stuck in the NFL. So I had two players stick in the NFL year one. And the other ones, we all got two or three tryouts for. So it's not like they had one opportunity. We were able to provide them all the opportunity, which is really our job at the end of the day. You know, I can't play football for you. You know, unfortunately, I wish I could, man. If I could, I'd be in a different tax bracket because I'd be out there.
1: I love that. So which one of you came up with the name of the agency? So Forever Athlete Management.
5: That is a good question, man. We had a list, a laundry list of about 100 names, and we hated every single one of them. And so instead of just like throwing them away, I started making logos. Like sometimes you have to see it, and nothing was sticking, man. Like nothing. And I was sitting on the couch one day, just got done playing with my daughter. I just had a beer, and I was sitting there and I was like, what am I doing here? Like, what is this agency about? And the biggest thing is I don't want a player to ever think like we're going to ditch them. Like, hey, you used to be a guy and now we're going to forget about you. Like, no, I want to help you through retirement. Even if you had 1 year in the NFL or 10 years in the NFL, I want to see you succeed afterwards too, right? And so I was sitting there and I was like, forever. And I just got stuck on the word forever. One of my boys hit me up. He texted me. He's like, hey, fam, what's up? And I was like, fam. I was like, hold on, forever. And I just sat there and finally I sent it to my partner and he was like, nah, man, that ain't it. And I was like, what do you mean? Like, this is crazy. Like, this is so good. And the next day he called me up. He's like, hey, man, I was thinking about that. Like, I actually think you're onto something. And so I made the logo up and, you know, put it on a website. And we were like, oh, man, this is it. This is, you know, because it just is who we are. Like, cool. It's cool branding, right? But also, like, we treat every player like you are family. And that's not just being corny. Like, I know about your mom, your dad, your sister.
1: I love that. And I actually was going to ask you, which is a great segue, because on the podcast, we talk about your because, right? That thing that's deeper than your why, like your true purpose. And so when I see FAM, right, Forever Athlete Management, I'm like, Damon's got a because somewhere around there, whether it is family, whether it is legacy, there's a because somewhere. So this is the right opportunity for me to ask, what's your because, brother?
5: I don't think I've ever heard it worded that way. And I love that, though. Like, what is the because? And again, like, because I don't want to see guys get left behind. I don't want to see guys get forgotten about. And you hear this statistic of your NFL players 3 years after the NFL are broke. And I realize that the NFL doesn't require us to make them have a financial advisor. That's kind of crazy to me. So I don't require you to. However, I highly, highly, highly recommend it. And we've already vetted a handful of them. So I make you vet them as well as part of the process. You want to join FAM, you're joining and you have to like kind of abide by what we are going with, right? Our system. I just don't want any of these guys to call me 3 years after the NFL and go, man, you got a job because I'm broke. I need something, right? I don't want them to feel trapped.
1: So you told us a little bit about what it's like being an agent. Yeah. Talk to the common folk like me about these contracts, right? Because we see these 5 year, I mean, now I'm going to outdate myself now. 5 year, 200 million probably isn't even surface level anymore for a lot of these folks. But you see these big numbers and then we always hear, yeah, but you got to go back to the guarantee because that's what the real contract is. So talk to the common folk about what these contracts really are. What do you look for when you go to negotiate? And then from a player's perspective, what are some things that they should be looking for in these contracts too?
5: Yeah, so that's a good point. You know, when you talk about guarantees and in reality, you know, talking to the common people, if you take someone who's been in real estate, right? When someone has been in real estate and they go to sell their house, or someone who hasn't been in real estate and they go to sell their house, what they're going to do is they're going to look at comps in the area. How much did my neighbor sell his house for? How much was my house sold for in the past? And what does the current market look like, right? It's kind of the same thing with players. Cool. So I got a wide receiver who has these stats and he played in these years. Let me look at every other receiver who is similar in height and weight and shape and play size and the years that they played and see how much that guy got, you know? Okay. So now we have our comparison amount. And a lot of people, they'll look at it as like, hey, the Jacksonville Jaguars, they were offering me $1 million, right? But no guarantee. You know, or we'll say like the LA Chargers, they were going to give me $2 million with $1 million guaranteed. At face value, you look at it as, all right, well, if I go there, it's double the amount. And the total amount of Jacksonville is guaranteed in LA, right? Which is great, you would think. But now, dial back a little bit, we have to look at the tax rate for those cities, right? And where are you playing your games? Because a lot of people don't understand, you don't just get taxed for the state you're in. You get taxed for every single city you play in. And so if I'm on a West Coast team, I'm probably playing a little more on the West Coast, and we know those tax rates are higher, right?
1: Versus the entertainment tax in California.
5: Yeah,
1: right.
5: Man. Yeah. And so a lot of the times when you look at those West Coast contracts, it will be a lot higher for that reason. And people are like, oh, he must just be a better player. It's like, no, in order to be there, he needed more money to survive. I would say that's kind of one thing to look at, but the guarantee is always the biggest thing. You could look at a contract and say, you know, you're getting a 3-year, $5 million contract, but 4 is guaranteed. That's awesome, you know, or you could get that same 3 years at the same location for $15 million, but none is guaranteed. You have to really ask yourself, what do I think I'm going to get, right? So if it's not guaranteed, there's probably incentives, right? Well, we'll keep it with wide receivers. Maybe he has to have X amount of touchdowns or X amount of first downs, or he has to, you know, have 1,000 yards receiving every year to get a $1 million bonus, like whatever it is. And it's not just betting on yourself. A lot of players will be like, man, I'll bet on myself. I'm the best. It's great that you're willing to bet on yourselves, but you have to look at this whole thing as a business now. And they're bringing in other receivers with similar incentives, you know, and then the coaches know the incentives. So sometimes, you know, in certain situations, quarterbacks or whoever will try to help you with that incentive. There's a lot that goes into it, man. And I would say one of the other big things to look at, and, you know, it's back on that guarantee thing, is when you're looking at a guarantee, things are guaranteed regardless of skill, injury. And if you're a guy who's had a bunch of injuries and you can get a guarantee that says, hey, even if I re-tear the same ACL I've torn 3 times, I'm guaranteed a couple million, maybe it's worth you taking some off the top to have guaranteed generational wealth. Yeah, I think it's funny that when you get into this industry, and this isn't with everybody, but when you get into this industry and you're talking to a player about $5 million, and they're like, man, that's not much money.
1: I have another question. I'm going to ask it and tie it to the real world for a second. Okay. So let's just say I'm a salesperson and I get hired and, you know, they tell me I'm going to make $65,000, $70,000 a year. With incentives and bonuses, I could make $100,000. And I bust my butt and I go, I'm the number one salesperson. I make $100,000. Next year, they hire someone else and they give them a base that starts at 100. And then now all of a sudden they're making 150, but I'm still the best salesperson out there and I can only make $100,000. So now I'm going to tie that scenario to the sports world. How do you deal with the ego, right? So you sign someone or someone signs this year and they're the number one highest paid wide receiver. Well, then 6 months later, another team signed somebody and now they're the highest paid wide receiver. You've got that ego to deal with a lot with athletes. How do you manage that ego?
5: That's kind of twofold. So one, when we're going through our process of finding athletes, we try to really screen for that, you know, and that's hard because sometimes it'll come out later in life, right? But we really try to screen for that and like really do a lot of character evaluation on our players. But I would say if I was faced with that situation, you just have to be honest with the player. Be like, look, you were the best. Now you have to prove that you're the best again because you're currently under a contract. You signed, right? You know, if you compare it to the national debt, unfortunately, our debt keeps growing, right? So the budget for the NFL keeps growing every single year. And so that debt that America has, things are going to adjust according to that debt, what percentage people are taking of it. It's the same thing with a salary cap, right? Every year that salary cap grows, you were already locked in, right? You're locked into whatever it is. And so now this player can get a larger percentage. So it's really about how do we look at this in the future and make sure you're the highest paid again. So in order to do that, you have to swallow your pride for, you know, whether it's 1 year, 2 years, 3 years, right? And go out there and show why you're better than him every single year, you know, show why you deserve to make more than him every single year. So when that day does come, it's not even a question of if he's there, if he's lost a step, if he's worth the money, they're going to be throwing the money at you. Yeah, the ego may be there and then be like, hey, man, screw that. Release me. I got to go somewhere else. But the reality of it is a lot of times, even if you get released by that team because you feel this is a personal attack, when another team picks you up, they're picking up the same contract.
1: For everybody that's listening, what Damian is saying is keep working, right? Like let your work be your work. A lot of times we start thinking about or comparing to others. At the end of the day, if you're good at what you do, again, I don't care what industry you're in, what position you're in. I don't care what you do. If you are good at what you do, people notice. But it's the moment that you stop and you want to compare or you want to complain. People notice that too. People notice the work and people notice the not work as well.
5: Yeah. And everybody's at a different point.
1: What do you look for in the athletes you're bringing on?
5: it's kind of a revolving door, right? Like it's constant. But I would say for me personally, and as an agency, what we value, right? And I'll say it time and time again, and some people take it the wrong way, but when you really unpack it and understand what I'm saying, it's a good thing. So what I look for are great people who are good football players, because you can take a great person who's good at football and make them better at football, right? That is very possible. But if you have a person who's a great football player, they're a killer on the field, but they're not a good person, it's a lot harder to make that adjustment and make a character adjustment at 23, 25, 26 years old, right? And I'm not saying that's not something I'm willing to do. I'm willing to help mentor and guide you and try to develop you, but some of those people don't want it. Hey, I am the guy. I'm the best corner in the NCAA. I don't need to be a better person, right? Like that's kind of the attitude you'll get. The reason that I'm looking for those great people is because, for example, a guy like Swayze Bozeman, right, who played college football for 7 years, right? 2 years in junior college, 5 years at Southern Mississippi, had some injuries along the way. Such a great guy and a high work ethic that we knew once he gets his foot in the door, they're not letting him go. Like we just knew that. And the thing is, like when I went to the AFC championship game and I'm down on the field and I was meeting the linebackers coaches and defensive coordinators, they're like, Swayze Bozeman, that is one of the best people I've ever met. You know, and that's what I want to hear, right? He's obviously in the room for a reason still, right? But he's one of those people when there's an optional linebackers meeting, he may be the only person who shows up. And that goes a long way. And if you're one of those guys with an ego or a chip on your shoulder and you don't show up to that, like you said, people will notice when you don't show up just as much as they'll notice you do show up. You know, and sometimes even more. They'll be like, man, he didn't show up to this meeting today. You could have been there 29 days out of 30 of the month. And you miss that one day, and everybody in the office is going to talk about the one day you didn't show up. That's what we look for, man. And a lot of the times, everything else follows after that, right? You find this person who's a great person, someone who is receptive to criticism, right? And I just keep it real with these guys.
1: So for the athlete that's listening or watching this podcast, why Forever Athlete Management? Why FAM? Why should they choose you?
5: You know, you have over 1,000 agents as of this year. I don't know the exact number, but it's between 150 and 200 agents actually have people on a roster. That's it, right? So we're looking at about 20% of agents actually have someone somewhere. And if you look at myself and my partner, we have 5 people in the NFL. So we're not, it's not like, hey, we accidentally got a guy on the practice squad. Like, no, what we're doing is working, right? And we're going to keep building. And the thing is, why we're different is I'm never going to give an athlete an intern's phone number, right? Or a secretary. You're always going to be able to get a hold of me, my business partner. We have another guy who does just endorsements, another guy who just does PR, and you'll have all of their cell phone numbers. You're going to have the guy's cell phone numbers, right? It's never going to be, oh, can I take a message? Like, no, you're getting a hold of somebody, right? And that's no matter how big we get. So again, I say we've been growing. So we have guys we're doing NIL for in college, and we have our pros. We even have one in the UFL now. Like we are getting everywhere quick. And so we brought in another agent who's actually NFL and NBA certified, right? So eventually there's going to be an NBA branch of FAM as well. And that's what we intend to keep doing. As we get more athletes, we're bringing in more agents that are like-minded to keep that ratio high. So you always have someone you can reach out to, and you never get lost in the mix.
1: I love that, brother. Any final words of wisdom for the people?
5: Man, I guess if there are any other athletes out there listening to this, what I would say is the money is going to come. Don't get so wrapped up in the money now. If you focus on your education and you focus on your development, your personal development on and off the field, the money is going to come.
1: Where can people find and follow my guy, Damian Knight?
5: Yes, I'm on Instagram, NFL_agent_Damian Knight, as well as Forever Athlete Management. That's our @. We're also on X as FAM Agency. And yeah, if you guys want, you can shoot me a DM. If you have any questions, I'm an open book. And yeah, our website is foreverathletemanagement.com. If
1: athletes, slide into his DMs.
5: Yeah.
1: Slide into his DMs. He's ready.
5: Yes, sir.
1: Man, I appreciate you for taking time. I know how busy you are, and I know how hectic your schedule is. So it means the world to me that you took some time to spend with us, man. So I appreciate you, brother.
5: Yeah. No, again, I appreciate you having me on here, and I look forward to going back and watching this.
1: You got it, man. And for all the viewers and listeners, remember, your because is your superpower. Go unleash it.
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1: Ladies and gentlemen, welcome to another exciting episode of Mick Unplugged. And I am here in New York Times Square. Couldn't do this show without having the talented, the best, the creme de la creme. When we are talking about Broadway, we are talking about my good friend, the one and only Boss Alicia, Salisha Thomas. Salisha, how you doing, girl?
13: I'm like, I'm so happy to be here. Thank you so much for having me.
1: You know, and I forgot to say California's finest, you know, Fresno is in the building. So my wife is from California, Bay Area.
13: Right on. I love the Bay Area. It's so beautiful. It's a different vibe. I lived in Southern California for a little while and that was nice, but I like the Bay Area.
1: Yeah.
13: When it comes to California, New York is it.
1: So what got you here? Let's just go there. What got Salisha from Cali to New York? I mean, we're like old school, like East Coast, West Coast rival. Like you flipped.
13: I did. I was in college at Cal State Fullerton, barely graduated, but I did it.
1: Okay.
13: And I did it early.
1: Okay.
13: I was working as a vocalist and a princess at Disneyland.
1: Mm.
13: And I loved it. I got dropped down to one day a week.
1: Okay.
13: And I'm like, how are you supposed to live on one day a week, y'all? And there were some other things going on. I got out of a bad relationship and I came out to New York City to just visit. But when I got here, Mick, I just fell in love. I fell in love with it. I'm like, this doesn't make sense. I can't just like upend my life. I met this homeless man, sat down next to me waiting for the A train. And he said, I don't know who you are, but you need to move here and you need to do it now. I had goosebumps all over my body. His eyes were twinkling. Like, I'm not making this up.
1: Wow.
13: Within 2 weeks, I had gotten rid of everything in California and was and finished my last days at Disneyland and was back in New York. And the week I got here, I landed the first national tour of Beautiful, the Carole King musical. I got here and I mean, there was a little bit of time before we started rehearsals, but I toured for 2 years. While I was on tour, I took a week off, ran for a pageant, became Miss California. I just was living in my suitcases and kind of flying by the seat of my pants and prepared to fail. Okay if I failed. But giving myself the opportunity to fly just in case if it did want to work out.
1: Yeah.
13: I never wanted to think, what if? Like, what if I listened to my heart? What if I took the chance? I just, it's okay if you fail. Just try.
1: So we're going to back up again. Miss California. Whoa. You just casually, you know, and I was doing this and then I won Miss California and then I was, let's back up because I know how humble you are. But we're going to back up and let's talk about Miss California for those that don't know.
13: It was the Miss World Organization, which in America, it's not that, well, at the time, it wasn't that big of a deal. It was new to us. In the world, it's recognized, but in the country, usually our country just sends a model.
1: Right.
13: And that was one of the first 2 years that they held a pageant here in the States. And so the way they kind of did it was different than the systems usually run. And I just went as a delegate, a national delegate. And out of all the girls there, I had the highest score for the West Coast, for the California. So I ended up with the title of Miss California. And they were okay with me being on tour. And each state that I went to, I was able to like volunteer and wear my crown and meet with my sister, crown title holders. And it was really fun. One of the directors for the first pageants that I ever ran in for Miss Fresno, she became my mentor and now she's my best friend.
1: Okay.
13: But at the time she was like, what's your talent? And I was like, I was just going to memorize a monologue. She goes, that in pageant world, that's code for you don't have a talent. She's like, can you sing? I'm like, I do at church. And so I took voice lessons for the first time.
1: You know, you again, all the humbleness in my good friend, Celicia, you highlighted. And then I was on Broadway. So let's talk about the Broadway story. So how did Celicia from Fresno, California, all of a sudden is now the star on Broadway?
13: It was a dream of mine since I was little. But it was one of those, like, what are the chances?
1: Yeah.
13: Like, what are the chances? My hometown hero, Audra McDonald, she has 6 Tonys, and she's from Fresno, California. I see it, and she's black like me.
1: Yeah.
13: And so I felt like, okay, well, again, I always like to give myself permission to fall flat on my face. But when I get a yes, and when I get a win, it's... It's good.
1: Yeah.
13: But no one, people don't see all the no's that I get. But for when it came to Broadway, I toured for what, 1 year and 9 months? And I loved it. I loved touring with the Carole King musical. And I put my notice in, not because I didn't like it anymore, but I've always just wanted to live in New York and I wanted to give it a chance. So I put my notice in, not having anything lined up. And right after, I ended up getting a show called Trevor with the director who directed Beautiful. And while I was doing, I was playing Diana Ross. And oh gosh, there's a great story there. But while I was playing Diana Ross in Trevor in Chicago, I get a text from my agent saying, the role that you did on tour has opened up on Broadway. Do you want it? I'm like, are you kidding me? I've been waiting for this moment my whole life. I don't even have to audition for it. I just have to say yes. And I said yes. And after I finished that run, they gave me 2 days. I moved to the city on a Monday. I rehearsed Tuesday, Wednesday, and I made my Broadway debut on a Thursday.
1: Ladies and gentlemen, that is not easy. There's a lot of memorization that has to go on. There's a lot of marks that you have to hit. And oh, by the way, you're not just talking. You have to sing and you're with people that you probably haven't been around.
13: Oh, no, I met the lead while we were doing the show. Like I see her on all these billboards and trash cans all over Times Square. And in the first scene that I was in, she came up because in rehearsal, she wasn't there. It was her stand-in. And so on stage, she comes up to me and I'm like, oh, it's the girl from the billboards. Celicia, you have to say your line.
1: Right, right. No fangirl moment.
13: I know. Right. I wish I could have gotten to meet her before. Like, it was so cool to me. Yeah, it was completely surreal. But to be fair, it was the same show as on the road, but a completely different cast. a very different set. Mm. I thought our set on tour was incredible by Derek McLean, who's done so many things on Broadway and like Academy Awards and Golden Globes. He's done so many things. It was a great set on the road, but the Broadway version, it was bigger, higher, more things moved. It was an operation.
1: Yeah.
13: Yeah. And so there were definitely a little bit of some learning curves for the first national tour. I set that show. So I knew where I like to stand and when I like to stand. Broadway had been open for 4 years at that point. They had their own choreography backstage. Mm. And so even though I'm used to being in the wings on this scene, they're like, no, no, no, you need to go change downstairs at this time. So that was different, but it was all fine and good once I found that rhythm.
1: So for those that don't know, walk us through a Broadway audition, right? Are you on one play like your entire life? Do you audition for other? Like, walk the casuals like me through being on Broadway and what that means from your perspective.
13: There are so many different ways to approach the Broadway world. Mm-hmm. I have friends who have been in Lion King for over a decade.
1: Wow.
13: They call that a government job. Okay.
1: Okay.
13: Okay. Okay. Where you get to go to work and you have a good feeling it's going to be there tomorrow.
1: Right, right.
13: You're going to get that check. You know exactly what to do. You can make your grocery list while you're at work. It's like you know.
1: You don't learn anything new.
13: No, right. No, you just go to work, you do your thing, and then you go home to your apartment and your family.
1: Mm.
13: That's one way of looking at it. Then I have friends who jump from show to show to show. Some of them are broke, but they've got credits and a reputation.
1: Yeah.
13: And they're shooting for that Tony.

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1: Did I say the right line at the right place? And then I sing my heart. Come on, y'all. That's a little crazy.
2: Yeah.
1: I went on for, they swung me on for a lot. So it was a short run. We were only open for 3 months. Mm-hmm. We had 123 performances. I was on for 68 of them. Again, not normal. I went on for one of the lead roles over 25 times. But the actual lead, it was basically Disney meets Britney Spears, all these Disney princesses with Britney Spears music. And they're finding like their feminists, like they realize they don't have to do the same stories that have been written for them.
2: Yeah.
1: Snow White and Cinderella are the two like leads.
2: So then what became your first lead?
1: My first lead, Snow White.
2: Snow White.
1: Playing Snow White. In Once Upon a One More Time. I went on for one of the stepsisters in Once Upon a One More Time. That was my first principal debut, I would say.
2: Okay. How did that feel?
1: Full house.
2: Yeah.
1: Extended applause. Not just for me, mm-hmm. for the show. It was such an electric night. I think it was like industry night.
2: Mm-hmm.
1: So our peers were in the audience and they were wild.
2: There you go.
1: They were wild and I just remember feeling like I've always wanted to feel this or feel or see what it was like. And this feels great. Mm. A lot of times when I'm in the spotlight, I get nervous. I get stage fright and I'm stressed out. And so I'm not always able to enjoy the pressure until the very end. And I'm learning how to enjoy something that I've wanted for so long that has so high stakes when it begins, not just right towards the end when I'm mm-hmm. like, I think I made it. Mm-hmm. The life that I'm building for myself seemed to be more and more high pressure situations. And I just realized like life is too short to not have fun. Like what's the point of manifesting all this stuff or praying for it mm-hmm. if when it comes, I'm stressed out.
2: Yeah.
1: I don't want to be stressed out. The thing that I've been working on and with my husband too is how can I perform at the highest level? If I have to wait for a very long time for one moment in time, how can I perform at the highest level after waiting for so long and to stay relaxed
2: mm-hmm.
1: when those few minutes
2: mm-hmm.
1: come?
2: Mm-hmm.
1: Again, the high pressure situations, but trying to stay relaxed.
2: You've said, because I've counted 5 times, you're not afraid to fail. I think that is so important for everybody.

0: this watching, this listening, why is that a big component, not just for you, but something everybody should embrace?
1: I talk about it in my book a lot. It's called Why Be a 9 When You Can Be a 10. And it's a fun book. It doesn't take itself too seriously. And on the outside, it could feel like, oh, reach for perfection. But that's not what it's about. Mm-hmm. It's about embracing all of your flaws and showing up in this world exactly as you are. Because there is nothing better than somebody who is okay with exactly who they are.
0: Mm.
1: That puts everybody at ease.
0: Yeah.
1: Even if you're just a mess, if you own your mess, but like it just, there's something magical about those unicorns who just are self-actualized and show up unapologetically themselves.
0: Mm-hmm.
1: And I think part of that is embracing the parts of you that might not be pretty. The parts of you that might not be polished or completely put together. You know, sometimes I'm pretty awkward and I used to really be embarrassed about that. And now I just kind of embrace it and I don't care. Like,
0: right.
1: That's just who I am. And when it comes to how that translates in my career, I put myself out there a lot. And sometimes I even will save the rejections that I get. Cause I'm like, I can't believe I tried that. Like, who has the audacity to do? Like, I will even shock myself because I realize all it takes is one yes. All it takes is one major opportunity to come your way. And it's like, bam, everything's different. Just like I dated a bajillion people on the road. I had a boyfriend in every major city in America. Okay. None of them were the ones. All it takes is to find that one person who is like, oh, you're weird. I'm weird too. Let's do this together forever.
0: Yeah.
1: You just got to get it right once.
0: Yeah.
1: But you have to be okay with hearing the no, seeing the no, getting the no's. And when the stakes are high, those no's hurt extra when you're like, whoo, that one would have changed my life. But when you keep putting yourself in those positions, and you're in the arena. You're in the arena of greatness. You're in the neighborhood. Getting big no's, it hurts. But you're in the right neighborhood.
0: Yeah.
1: And it's just a matter of time.
0: Yeah.
1: Keep showing up.
0: I love it. And show all the way up too. Like, that's my thing. If you're going to show up, show all the way up. Like, anything you do half-hearted is never going to make it. Like, that's why people that have side hustles, and everybody knows I say this all the time, at some point, either make your side hustle the main thing or quit side hustling.
1: Ooh.
0: Because you can't live in two worlds. That's right.
1: Why am I convicted?
0: Oh, did I touch something? Did I hit a nerve? I'm sorry.
1: I needed to hear that.
0: You can't side hustle forever.
1: You cannot.
0: You can't. And you're limiting what should be your main thing by trying to side hustle.
1: Because if it's your side hustle and it brings you joy, there's a reason why that passion is in you.
0: Then put that whole, as one of my uncles would say, put your whole ass in it then. Yes.
1: What is your favorite thing that you love?
0: You can't replace human bonding. Right. Like, my thing is, I just love hearing people's stories. I love being able to let others listen to people's stories because everybody's going through something and you never know the word that Celicia just said or is about to say is a moment that somebody needed. And there's always, like, every episode I do, I get a response from different people that's like, I needed that. Thank you. And that's my thing. Like, so my thing with Mick Unplug is your because. That thing that's deeper than your why. To me, your why is superficial, right?
1: Ooh.
0: Like, your why is about to be your child. Should be your why, but why? What's the because? And so if I said, Celicia, what's your because right now? Like, what's that thing that's like, this is my purpose. This is my motivation. This is my accountability when I don't need it. What's your because?
1: Wow. Are you asking me for real?
0: For real, for real.
1: You know, my priorities have changed quite a bit And I recently went to a Tony Robbins conference, and it was wild.
0: Okay.
1: Did it change my life? Yes.
0: Okay.
1: And one of the exercises that we did in the arena, there were thousands of us, what, like, he turned off the lights, the kids had to leave, and...
0: Oh.
1: Yeah.
0: This is water, but...
1: Right. Okay. And there was an exercise of basically seeing your life as it would be if you let all your disempowering beliefs take the front seat, continue to take the front seat.
0: Mm-hmm.
1: And we went deeper and deeper down that road, and seeing what that could look like was very painful.
0: Mm.
1: Letting your doubts, letting my doubts, and the, like, the most disempowering things I could think that I realized weren't even true.
0: Yeah.
1: What does your life look like if that is in the driver's seat? And so with my new priorities now being my family, it's always been career.
0: Mm-hmm.
1: Career, career, career. Let's climb this ladder. And I think I will always be a career girl. But now I'm married and I love my husband.
0: Yeah.
1: I love him.
0: Yeah.
1: I love him. Like, I didn't think I could love a person like I love my husband, Andrew.
0: Let's
1: like,
0: go, Andrew.
1: He's so special in so many different ways. And I've started to maneuver differently. And now we're going to have a baby.
0: Yeah.
1: Everything just feels different. And I, there is a life that I've always wanted to live. And I've gotten to live it up to an extent in my own life. But thinking about having my child grow up with that just being baseline. It's kind of freaking cool.
0: Right?
1: Can I do that?
0: You sure can.
1: Can I, like, create a life that I've always wanted and it's just, like, normal to the, like, that would be my dream. And a challenge for me. Like, can I do that?
0: Yeah.
1: I'm not sure if that answers the because.
0: It does. It does. And here's what's crazy cool. And I don't think most parents have thought of this. I'm glad you did. You can give your children the life that you wanted. And I think a lot of times we settle and we do it the opposite way. Well, you know, I couldn't do this as a kid and neither can you, or I didn't have TV. So you're not, you know, like we get in those because I didn't, I'm going to make it tough. I'm going to raise you tough so that you appreciate. Well, you can also appreciate and have, I'm not going to say luxury, but you can have comfort and appreciate it all at the same time.
1: Let's go.
0: Right?
1: Yeah.
0: Right? It's okay.
1: I want them to be kind.
0: What?
1: I know. Like, I feel like there's like a stereotype, like if you grow up with something, you're going to be like this. I don't know what my kids will grow up as. I'm like, I'm not rolling in the dough, but one day I want to be. And when that happens, I want my kids to be humble and kind and generous.
0: That is it.
1: I hope I'm a good mom.
0: You're going to be a great mom. Stop.
1: I've never done it before.
0: Most people haven't. Most of us start that way, you know, gotta start with one. Got to start with what? So, Salisha, you talked about the book. What encouraged you to write the book?
1: Ooh.
0: And give us the title again.
1: Why be a 9 when you can be a 10? You know, I've always written. I have journals and journals and journals of writing. And I wrote a book in the pandemic that will never see the light of day. It's completely, completely inappropriate. And I couldn't use it. I couldn't use it for public. For public use. But I wanted to write something that I could use. And the, that book that I'd written in the pandemic, it had a lot of good story. There was a love story in it. It was unrequited, didn't work out. And it was just, everything about it was wrong. But it tied into all these awesome stories, some of which I've told you about. And I'm like, well, where can I use these? And also, how can I get my message of embrace failure, embrace your flaws, enjoy life by being you instead of what you think people want you to be.
0: Yeah.
1: How can I put that all together? And it was, it just brought me a lot of joy. It actually kind of wrote itself.
0: Mm-hmm.
1: And so it gave me an outlet to put some of my favorite stories, like running a marathon without training on a two-show day. Like, that to me was a little bit, I did that. That was wild. I get to write it down. I get to tell, I don't actually think that's in the book. Regardless, I get to tell, these stories and wrap it up with like what I think. I don't know. I just, I just want it to encourage.
0: Yeah.
1: That is my goal.
0: Okay.
1: Is for when people come in contact with me, they feel encouraged and they feel inspired. And if they're like, that basic girl can do it, that means I can do it. Listen, anything is possible. And it's so easy to look at people who are where you want to be or somewhere where you think like that's not a thing. And just to feel like, well, that's only possible for those kind of people.
0: Yeah.
1: And that's how I've always looked at the people who I look up to.
0: Mm-hmm.
1: And I've been fortunate enough to start meeting the people who I've looked up to.
0: Okay.
1: Slowly but surely.
0: Yeah.
1: And I realize they're all just people. Like, that is wild to me.
0: Mm-hmm.
1: And why is that? Why does that feel so mysterious?
0: Right. Right.
1: Like, take that filter off and stop gatekeeping.
0: Let's go. That's what I'm talking about. That's the truth. So that's the truth.
1: Figured something out.
0: Yeah.
1: How does that benefit you to not share
0: right.
1: what you learn?
0: Right.
1: Yeah. With your peers, with your sisters, like, like, let's communicate. I shared something on my blog a few months ago about, I think I had a miscarriage. And I feel like you're not supposed to tell people that.
0: Okay.
1: But I was like, what? If I don't tell anybody, that's like the most isolating thing in the world.
0: Yep. Yep.
1: That'll make no sense. Yep. Who made these rules, Mick?
0: It wasn't me.
1: Who made these rules?
0: Right.
1: You're supposed to just go through stuff by yourself and not tell anybody? Nope. That feels completely alienating and isolating, like you're all alone. And I wrote a blog about it. And do you know how many of my friends came out of the woodwork to tell me about their stories?
0: It wasn't just you.
1: No, my friends who I've known. And a lot of it, a few of them, it had happened that week for them.
0: Wow.
1: I'm like, hold up. All y'all was just going to hold on to all of this in pain, suffering by yourself? That is crazy to me.
0: Yeah.
1: We are literally all in this together.
0: Yeah. Good stuff, Salisha. Words of wisdom. I didn't know you were a philosopher as well.
1: Shut up.
0: You do it all. You do it all. The philosophy. From Salisha Thomas.
1: Oh my God.
0: So, Salisha, you've been amazing with your time. I know how busy you are. I do want you and Andrew both to know, very proud of both of you.
1: Thank you.
0: Very proud of both of you. Uncle Mick is here for you guys.
1: Uncle Mick.
0: Yes. Uncle Mick is there.
1: Thank you.
0: Absolutely. So, Salisha, where can people find and follow you? Not that they don't know where to find you, but where do you want them to follow you?
1: Thank you for asking. They can follow me on at the Salisha Show on Instagram. That's the name of my podcast, my YouTube. Well, I guess my new YouTube's not called that, but it's, my show is called The Salisha Show. My Instagram is called The Salisha Show and my website is thesalishashow.com. It's like by Felicia, but with an S, but it's spelled S to the A to the L to the E. Just kidding.
0: Oh, keep going. You don't know how to spell your name?
1: No.
0: You don't know how to spell your name?
1: It's S-A-L-I-S-H-A.
0: Okay. Ladies and gentlemen, this has been my good friend, Miss Salisha Thomas. Salisha, so honored to have you.
1: Thank you.
0: This has meant the world to me.
1: Thank you.
0: You got it.
1: And thank you for encouraging me.
0: All the viewers and listeners, remember, your because is your superpower. Go unleash it.
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0: Ladies and gentlemen, welcome to another exciting episode of Mick Unplugged. And today's guest is an exceptional motivational speaker and advocate who has dedicated his life to empowering youth and communities. Overcoming significant challenges in his own life, he has become a voice of hope and inspiration for many. Please join me in welcoming my good friend, Mr. Roy Juarez Jr. Man, Roy, so one, again, honored to have you here. Man, your story is more than inspirational. Your story is so powerful. On the show, we talk about your because, that thing that really pushes you.
5: I really think my because is my siblings. That's it. Like they're the reasons why I fight as hard as I do. I do. But when I started to fight for them and I started working with kids across the nation, I started to see all the other kids that reminded me of my siblings and my little brother and my little sister, especially.
0: Like, let's go back to how this started and what growing up was like for you and talking to the audience about that journey, not to talk to yourself, but to tell that story.
5: Yeah. I was invited to be a keynote speaker at a conference that I had snuck into when I was a homeless teenager. And I snuck into that conference to steal a meal. And I remember when I was the keynote, they invited me on stage. I'm standing at the podium and I remember glancing back to the very back of the room where I had sat as a homeless kid. And I said, man, if I could have just run to him, meaning my younger self, and tell him, don't give up. Life will get better, but you have to be here to see it. You're not going to believe that you're eventually going to be close to your mom again, that you're going to have nieces and nephews that you absolutely love, that you're going to see the things that you have seen. And I share that with kids because I also want them to know that what they're going through at that moment, there is a future. They have a future that belongs to them, not to their situation, that belongs to them, not to their family environment, not to their socioeconomic environment. It belongs to them, but they have to put in the work to get there. But they don't have to do it alone because there are people who believe in them and people want to help them get there. I became homeless officially at the age of 14. And I say officially because it all started when I was about 12. My parents were going through a very violent divorce, but one week my mom would take him back. The next week he would have to be gone. And so It got to the point that I started to defend my mother physically, I was always with her, always protecting her, always trying to be there to support her. So when my dad came home, I remember one time he said to her, you need to make a choice. Do you want your son or do you want me? Right. And I mean, that hurt, right? Because I'm Roy Juarez Jr. I carry his name. And I said, you know what, mom? I said, you don't have to make a choice. I'll leave. And I remember that in that one instant calling this woman from the church. And I said, well, please come get me. Please come get me. Please come get me. It was Easter. And she's like, okay, I'll come get you. And I spend Easter with them. But what breaks my heart is when I think about my mom I'm sure he left too. So she literally spent Easter alone. I left, he left. And so it was a constant going back and forth. And so one day my mom finally just said, you know what? Enough's enough. I want you out. Get out. Get out. My dad was like, if I can't have you, no one's going to have you. So we had to go into hiding. And we started moving from home to home to home. And every time he would find us, we would have to take the sheets off our bed, put them on the floor, put our clothes in the middle, and we were gone every single time he found us. And around 14 years old is when I finally became homeless on my own. My mom had met a man and who was helping her. And he said, I'll help you come live with me. But the only catch was that he didn't want kids. And for the longest time, Mick, I thought that she just left us because she didn't want us. Fast forward many years later, after I'm an activist crossing the country, working all over the nation, I invite my mom to come with me to upstate New York. And she's with me, and we're in the juvenile hall in upstate New York. And where I speak, I tell our story. And afterwards, we're all talking, me, the students, the probation officers. And one woman is talking to my mom behind me, and I can hear her talking. And I'm talking to a young girl, but I want to hear what's happening to my mom, make sure she's safe. And the lady said, how could you leave them? And she said something that kind of shifted everything in my perspective. She told that lady, you don't get it. You don't get it. He wanted me dead. If he would have found us, he might have killed all of us. If he would just find me, he's only going to kill me. So in her brokenness, her thought was getting rid of us was technically saving us.
0: Saving you.
5: Yeah. And that has changed everything. You know, parents are human. They make mistakes. They're growing up just as they have the same pains and fears and anxiety that even I have to this day. I personally don't have children. I can't even imagine what my mom was going through, knowing that her high school sweetheart wanted her dead, and now she's having to care for five kids and can't do it. And then he gets her fired from her job. She now can't do it financially.
0: Let's talk about that emotion. So the emotion before you knew the real reason, right? The real because. Your mother's because was saving your life, right?
5: Absolutely.
0: But 14-year-old Roy didn't know that.
5: 14-year-old what was that emotion? Roy was lost.
0: Right.
5: He thought he was the common denominator because his grandparents didn't take him. They took his little sister, but they didn't take him. His aunts and uncles wouldn't take him. All the families that he lived in, he could only stay for a short while, whether it be a month in some lucky cases, whether it be a night in others. So I got to the point that I was like, you know what? The only common denominator is me. I must be bad. Something must be wrong with me because nobody wants me. And the sad thing is that this happens in a lot of our youth across the nation. And I have seen it firsthand. And I've learned that kids never stop loving their parents. It was never my parents' fault as a kid. It was me. Mm. Kids only stop loving themselves. And that's what's really sad, because then they grow up with this idea that I'm not good enough. I don't deserve. Why should I even try hard? That future, that college isn't for kids like me.
0: And what was that like as a kid, trying to create bonds of friendship with other kids, or was it like you didn't want to attach to people because you never knew what stability was? Like, what
5: for
0: was
5: me,
0: that
5: I
0: like?
5: Think it was the opposite. I was so hungry for someone to love me that I attached to everyone, and I became what everyone wanted me or needed me to be at that moment. So if I went to a new home, I now say that I like looked in an imaginary bag and asked, well, who do they want me to be? Because if I could become whoever or whatever in some cases, which is not good, what they want me to be, then that meant that I had a place to sleep one more night. I had food to eat one more day. If my baby brother or my baby sister wanted to see me and this family would let them, I at least got to see my brother and sister for like one more night. And so I lost myself in this homelessness, in this process, in this bag full of different Roys to survive.
0: That is so deep and so uncommon, but common at the same time. And what I mean by that is uncommon because we don't get to hear these stories. And a lot of times when you're speaking to youth, they're not going to tell you everything that's really going on. But the common part is this is what's going on today still, absolutely, right? And as leaders, as adults, as leader of people and leaders of communities, it's our job to have those conversations, absolutely, to let people know that there are safe outlets. And so I applaud you for creating those safe outlets, brother.
5: Thank you. And I think that you touch on a really good point. Kids want to share, but they're scared to share. And the reason I say that is I loved my mom and I didn't want my mom to get in trouble. And I knew that if I would have spoken up, she probably would go to court and my brain was like, she's going to go to jail. And so my loyalty was still to my mother. I wasn't going to say anything.
0: Yeah.
5: It's not until you find a trusted adult that youth like myself will let you in to even help.
0: That's great, dude. So let's go to the hotel that you were sneaking into to get meals. So let's talk about that journey and the humbling of that, right? Like, absolutely. Continental breakfast. All right. I can go in here today. If I come in tomorrow, they may not know that I'm here or that I'm actually staying here. So walk us through that survival, dude.
5: Absolutely. Yeah. And thank you for those words, actually, survival. I think that when you grow up with a tough life, you learn lessons that can never be taught in a book. But if you can take your education and define those lessons, then there's no stopping you. Because education will not only change your life, but it will change the entire fabric of your family. And that's why education is so powerful. And at this point, I was very street smart. And so I saw this huge hotel, downtown Dallas, Texas. It's the Omni Hotel. And I thought, man, they got to have food in there, right? It's a beautiful, big, big hotel. So I walk in and I'm looking around, and sure enough, I saw this line of women about to go into this room, and I figured they're going to probably have some type of meeting. There's got to be food in there. So I hid my bag because I learned as a homeless kid, if I was invisible, I got to stay longer. I couldn't make any waves. If I was living in a home, I'm going to wash my dish. I'm going to clean your dishes. I'm going to cut your yard, because the happier you are with me there, the longer you'll let me stay. Kids become invisible, but no child, no kid should ever have to be invisible, right? They have a voice, and their voice matters, and they have to learn how to use that voice. And it's up to us as the adults to help them learn how to use it effectively. And so I go in, I hide my bag, and sure enough, they open up these doors and all these women start to walk in, and I walk right in there with them. And I go sit in the very far back corner so that no one would notice me. And as I sit there, some lady comes and she serves me, and I thank her and I start to eat. Well, this woman comes out on stage, and I don't really care what she has to say. Like, I'm going to eat my meal and I'm going to leave. But when she's talking, her words, like, I'm really listening to what she's saying. And she's talking about the way she grew up on the last street in Laredo, Texas, to the border. And she grew up as an immigrant. Her parents were immigrants, and how she was told that girls like her don't make it. But this woman grew to be the highest ranking Latina woman in the combat support field, the United States Army. She broke all kinds of records because her father taught her to ask, why not you? He said, why not you? You go ask that counselor who said you can't make it. Go ask her, why can't you make it? And as I sat there, I had my plate in front of me. And even though I was hungry, I wasn't even eating because I had a bigger hunger. And in my mind, I was like, well, why not me? Because I used to dream. Like, why can't I have my dreams? And so after that woman spoke, I walked up to her, to her table. I grabbed her card, went back out, grabbed my bag, made my way back to San Antonio because this was in Dallas. And I went back to San Antonio where I'm from and went straight to my best friend's aunt's house, a woman who had my baby brother. And I said, I need my baby brother back because I thought I had a plan.
0: So I'm intrigued by the story because I know it. So what happens next? You thought you had a plan. So what happens next, man?
5: So my plan was by the time I made it back to Miss Carmen's house to get baby Ray, the idea of me being able to have my future was gone. It was a little bit of hope from what I heard, and then it was gone. But I thought, he will have his. My baby brother will have his entire future. I'm going to give up my entire life. I will work 1, 2, 3 jobs. I'm going to put him on a bus. He's going to go to school, and all his dreams will come true. And so I'm a teenager, so we have nowhere to live. But my plan was, if I take him to this church I knew about when I was a kid that I attended with my mom, then maybe they'll help us and maybe they'll let us live in there. So we literally went, took the bus as far as it could. We walked the rest of the way. We sat on the front porch of that church and just waited for someone to show up because I knew it was Wednesday if they were going to have service. And sure enough, the lead pastor shows up and she gets out and she recognizes me. She goes, Roy? I was like, hi, Pastor Doris. I said, can I talk to you? And she goes like, yeah, let me open the church. So we go inside the church and I plead my case. We have nowhere to live. I just need a place to live with my baby brother. I promise you, I will take care of everything. I will do the yard. I will clean it. It'll be ready for all your services. I just need a place to live. And she says, Roy, you can't live here. You can't live in this church. And for a second, I thought I had made the biggest mistake because baby Ray had a roof over his head. And now he would be living with me on the street.
0: And then what happened to you and baby Ray?
5: Well, she said, you will live with us under one condition. And I was scared because everyone had a condition. Sometimes they were good. Sometimes it wasn't good. And so with all this anger, I was like, what do you want? And she says, Roy, calm down. Calm down. She says, all we want is that you go back to school. You can live in our home, but you will go back to school. And that's how I went back to school, to high school. And then from high school, I graduated and took off to college.
0: Yes, sir.
5: They kept me for 4 years. The only reason why I moved out of their house was because I decided to leave. Yeah. So they are my parents. They didn't legally adopt me, but they're my parents. So I have more than one set of parents.
0: Yeah.
5: And that's okay. Yeah. Because family's just not the love in your veins. Family is the love that's in your heart. That's family. We can choose family as well.
0: Yeah. So amazing, man. So amazing. And I know that the story of the speaker also comes full circle.
5: Right.
0: Because you met her later in life, right?
5: Absolutely.
0: Yeah.
5: So tell us that. I'm in community college. I'm struggling. I'm not doing very well. I didn't have a good high school foundation, right? Yeah. So, if I'm going to be honest, one counselor said, I know what she was trying to help me, but she said, Roy, did you take algebra? I was like, nah, miss. Like I've never had it. She said, Roy, did you take algebra? And I was like, no, miss, I didn't. And she goes, okay, good. And so I get to college. I don't know anything. Yeah. So I end up taking college algebra 5 times before I pass it, right? So I'm having to relearn everything. So I'm in community college and I'm working for the activities department on campus as a work study. And so the dean knows who I am. So she comes and she finds me and she goes, Roy. She goes, Roy, are you coming to our event tonight? I was like, nah, miss, I'm not going to come, right? I'm walking away. And she's like, Roy, we have food. I'm like, ah, miss, I'm just joking. I'm going to be there, right? Like, offer me food. I'm there, right?
0: Right.
5: And so I come. She goes, good. She goes, Roy, I want you to introduce our guest speaker. I'm like, yeah, who is it? And she said, her name is retired Lieutenant Colonel Consuelo Castillo Kickbush, which was the same woman who had 7 years earlier speaking in that hotel. Nobody knew my story because I was taught to be silent. You know, a lot of times we teach our kids to be silent without even realizing that's what we're doing. And it looks like, what are your grandparents going to think? What's the family going to think? That's a way to silence our kids. Or what happens at home stays at home. That is a lesson that teaches our kids to be silent and not communicate. And so I was taught, you know, don't talk about what happens. So nobody knew in my campus. And so that day I broke tradition and as I stood there, Ms. Kickbush to my left, my dean was in there, my colleagues, my professors, the other students. And I looked at her and I said, Miss, you don't know me, miss, but I know you. And then I told the story. Yeah. And so she was crying. I was crying. 2 weeks later, I got invited to speak at her book signing. And then 2 weeks after, I got hired in her company.
0: Amazing.
5: It was supposed to be a 2-month internship and it lasted for 2 years. And that's
0: amazing.
5: My life continued to change.
0: Yeah.
5: Because she mentored me. I started traveling with her and she was just peeling layers like an onion to try to get to some of the core issues because I had a lot of street inside of me.
0: But you used that, man.
5: Absolutely.
0: It fueled you.
5: Absolutely.
0: It fueled you. And now we have impact truth. Right.
5: And if we don't invest in our kids, what I had is going to come out regardless.
0: Right.
5: The difference is it going to come out in something that's be productive? That's going to add to our communities. Is it going to add to our nation or is it going to be something that's become destructive?
0: Yeah.
5: And so we want to help our kids see their value, understand, process and heal from what they've gone through so they can be contributing members of society.
0: So impact truth, right?
5: So,
0: you're empowering youth now.
5: Yes.
0: And so talk to us about starting that.
5: Well,
0: and then obviously what it is and what you're doing.
5: Absolutely. Thank you. I my intention was I am going to get my degree. I'm going to go work in corporate America. I'm going to make a lot of money and I'm never going to be homeless again, ever. Mm. I never wanted to have this life again. But I started taking a lot of psychology classes. And my psychology classes were mainly for me, not to learn it, but trying to figure out what the heck happened to me, what the heck happened to my family. And it really taught me to separate the illness from the person. I love the person. I can help her with the illness. And that was my mom for me. And so I remember one day driving through the middle of the night before classes. It was like 3 o'clock in the morning. And I'm driving back to San Antonio from Abilene, Texas. Mm-hmm. And I want to get to her house before she leaves for work. Mm-hmm. And I leave her a rose on her car with a note. I turn around and I'm driving back to campus. When my phone rings and I look at it and it's my mom. And I answer it and she can barely speak because she's crying. She says, how can you love me? She said, after everything I have done to you, how do you love me? You're my mom. You will always be my mom. See, life gets better if we choose to be the change. Yeah. So when I'm graduating college, this is my thought process now of I want to be better and not bitter. You know, mm-hmm. I want to show my siblings that there's a better way, that we can undo some of the lessons we learned in our childhood and not pass them on to the next generation. So as I start to cross the stage, I start thinking, why me? Why do I get to make it? Why do I get to cross the stage when there's a 1.6 million kids just like me at that time? Now there's 2.1 million kids like me. We went in the wrong direction. I can't even tell you how. Yeah. And that is horrible. But at that time, I was like, why do I get this opportunity? So I said, you know what? Before I use my business degree and go work in corporate America, I need to give back. And I'll do it for 6 months. And I'm going to live out of my car. And I'm going to drive from LA to Jacksonville, Florida. And I'm going to speak at for free at any shelter organization, any place that would open up their doors. And I'm going to find the kids. I'm going to tell them, don't give up. Life gets better, but you have to be here to see it. And I dubbed it the Homeless by Choice Tour because I was homeless again, but this time it was my choice, not my situation, not my parents. It was my choice. And 3 months into it, I saw America through a lens that not very many people get to see. I saw how broken we are. And I said, I have to do more. So I decided that instead of crossing the country for 6 months, I would live out of my car and I would circle the entire nation. And I was going to give myself a goal to reach at least 100,000 kids. I ended up living in my car, out of my car for 2.5 years. No grants, no funders, a tour that ran me over $200,000, a money that I had to raise along the way, but I was able to reach over 108,000 kids. And then my phone has never stopped ringing.
0: Look at that. Perseverance, the power to keep going, yeah. But more importantly, the power to make an impact. Another pillar, another core value that I know that you believe in as well as me is the power of mentorship. And I believe for me, like that's my purpose now, right? It's to mentor because I've had amazing mentors. Talk to us about what mentorship means to you.
5: So two things pop in my head. One, mentors, if you're going to be a mentor, whoever's listening, it's about them, not about you. You're there to help guide them and direct them. You're going to struggle with your mentee, especially if you find a kid like me. I'm going to push and push and push. Why? Because every person I have trusted has failed me. Every person. So I need to make sure that you're real. I need to make sure that you're, when you tell me you love me, you're not just saying it because you say it to all the kids you work with. You're not telling me that you're going to be there for me. I need to make sure that you're really going to be there for me. And the moment that I believe you, I never want to let you go. When I got myself fired, so I'm going to state it that way. When I got myself fired from my mentor's company, I was so devastated that I did everything I needed to get to try to get back to into her company. So she raised the bar even higher and I met it because as the broken kid, I thought, will anyone ever love me again? Because I honestly felt that she did love me.
0: Yeah.
5: And so it caused me to work harder. Now, as a mentee, I think that it's our responsibility to honor our mentors' time, their energy, their wisdom. And what it took them to learn it as well.
0: Yeah.
5: And so it's a growing process. And not everyone you meet is meant to be your mentor. You have to connect and click with that person. So
0: that's right.
5: Yeah. Mentorship will shave years off of hard work that you would have to do in your life to get you to the next level. But then you cannot forget once you get there to turn around and help the next generation up.
0: The insights that I get from mentors, I make sure that I'm always passing through.
5: Absolutely.
0: Because I never want my legacy to end with me, right? Like, it would be very selfish of me to take the wisdom that I get from the Damon John, a Robert Irvine, a Roy Juarez Jr. It would be very selfish for me to take the wisdom that you give me and let it sit right here. Like, it's all about the power of being able to take what Roy gives me and now help 5, 6, 7 thousand other kids or youths that went through what Roy and I went through, right? But now we can show them there is a path.
5: Absolutely. Right? Well, my thought is, what would have happened to me if my parents had mentors? If my dad had a mentor and to show him how to deal with what he went through as a kid, to process it, to how to healthily release things. What would my mom have gone through? What would that situation have been like? You know, they're both great people. They were just broken.
0: Amazing, man. So we're about to go rapid fire. I wrote a few rapid fire questions out.
5: Okay.
0: So we're going rapid fire.
5: Oh, here we go.
0: Roy, the best stage moment you've had as a speaker?
5: Being at the few conference and speaking on the stage that I snuck into and heard. And by chance, or higher power, whatever you believe, mine is a higher power. My mentor, by chance, was speaking at a conference in the same city the day before. So this time she sat in the audience as I spoke.
0: I love it. What's the best way for someone to give back to youths today?
5: Find kids who need someone in their life. There are a lot of kids who may have houses, but we don't have homes. So how many homeless kids do we have in our cities?
0: For the parent that's listening right now, that's like, I'm Roy's mother. How do they have that conversation with their kid? What's some advice you'd give to that parent?
5: Kids don't care if you're perfect. They just want you there. And they want you to love them, let them know you love them. And at the same time, get plugged into a school where they may be having a parent program or something so that you can learn from other parents. My dad is back in my life, my biological dad. It took 20 years to get him back in my life. I think that we're all chasers in life. We're all chasing something, a nicer title, a bigger house, you know, partner, whatever we're chasing. Yeah. My chase had always been to bring my family back together. Not my parents married, separate, they're better. But I wanted to be able to be in a room with my family. And so when I wrote my book, Homeless by Choice, I put a dedication page to each person, including my biological father. And I said to my biological dad, actually, forgive me, I put to my dad, I hope we can build a healthy relationship before it's too late. I read the entire page, threw it on social media. His girlfriend saw it, showed him. He calls me. At the time you call my business line, it would go to my cell phone, right? Not anymore. And I answered it and it was him. And I said, you dad? And he goes, yeah, it's me. I said, what do you want? He goes, I heard you wrote a book. I said, I did. He goes, I heard you put me in it. I said, I did, but like I changed your name so you can't sue me, right? Just in case, because like we don't have a relationship. He goes, that's not why I'm calling. So why are you calling? He goes, if you're serious about what you said, he goes, I'm ready. He goes, I'm so sorry. I will take the blame for everything. And I said, Dad, I don't want you to take the blame, Dad. I just wanted you to acknowledge what happened. I said, if you're serious, come to my book launch. It's next week in San Antonio. He showed up. So for the first time in over 20 something years, I'm on stage and I invited my siblings up first and then my mom and my stepdad. And I said, if he's willing, will my biological dad join us? And he comes on stage. And for the first time, I have this picture of my entire family. It would not.
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9: Chief Chuck Hoskin and Kim Teehee, who should be seated in Congress right now. That is the promise. Indeed, that is a law, but she has not been seated yet. We were welcomed into the bosom of the Cherokee Nation as they had their State of their Union address, and all of the various entities in that nation came, and we were able to participate in a unifying ceremony. What a joy it was. Our love to our brothers and sisters in the Cherokee Nation. And let's get right to it, everybody. There's a lot to talk about today. We're going into the midterms. It's hard to believe we are right here. We just finished the last of the primaries leading into the 2026 midterms. So now, game on. Between 2024 and 2026, more than 8.5 million youth became eligible to be registered to vote. Reverend Jackson's dream was for you to have a diploma in one hand and a voter registration card in the other. And through the efforts of some wonderful people in Illinois, that will be true. And Illinois can be a model for the rest of the nation, and we've got to talk about that. How do we register more and more people, get them engaged in this voting process, in the process of shaping our policies? But now we're also going to talk about AI. We got some distressing signals about AI and where it can take us. Indeed, Jacob Coxon, who had been with Anthropic, and they're really the big players in the space. He quit his position. He had a big Wall Street Journal exclusive interview. And he warned that major AI companies, really, they're not managing this tremendous instrument with the care and with the moral guardrails, with the ethical guardrails that we need. Indeed, he said, this could kill us all, and I quote him, by the end of the decade. We've been hearing that. Now you've got Secretary of Defense Pete Hegseth, who wants to sue Anthropic because he said, you all need to take the guardrails off. They said, no, because when we do the models, when we test the models, Jeremy, it turns out that if you leave it to the thinking, if you will, if you leave war games to AI, they would use the nuclear option 95% of the time. 95% of the time. Think about that, everybody. Without the guardrails, without humanity, and my father always said that there is, you will always need humanity. Well, we're beginning to see that. And so now the alarms are being sounded. They're saying that it will wipe out the workforce. So what does that mean? Will they be useless eaters, as we're hearing from the World Economic Forum? We've got a lot to talk about today with respect to that. So we're going to weave that conversation in and out of this one, because it even comes down to homework. You know, our young people are not being allowed to think. They're just feeding information into a supercomputer, and they don't have to think. They don't even have to write. They're not even teaching you cursive anymore. And while there is evidence, data is showing that there is a cognitive connection between your writing, physically writing, and the development of your brain. What are we doing, everybody? Call us at 866-594-HOPE, 866-594-4673. Let's talk about what we're doing in Illinois and what should be done in Texas, because this is the law in Texas. You're supposed to register all students who are turning 18, whether they're in private or public school. It's the law. It's just not being enforced. Well, we are working to enforce it here in Illinois. And it's in memory and in furtherance of the works of Reverend Jesse Jackson. We cannot wait to talk with Cook County Commissioner, my soul roars, Tara Stamps, and our big sister in Delta, renowned educator and founding board member of Push Excel, Dr. Joanne Roberts, one of the pioneering educators in American history. I'm going to talk with them about what they have been doing, what we all should be doing to get our children, to get our young people involved in this voting process, get them civically engaged. That is part of their education, too. Back with more of People Up Alive with Santita Jackson. Hey, everybody. I hope you'll join us for the Keep Hope Alive Reflections podcast. Back with more of Keep Hope Alive with Santita Jackson in just a few minutes.
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24: A stroke can be easy to detect. A loved one can't speak, perhaps they can't move. 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It's called spatial neglect, and it can occur during or after a stroke, causing distorted visual movements. 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

0: 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And grants typically don't have to be repaid. 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
1: A lot to talk about today, because Reverend Jackson, as you know, everyone, he said he wanted every young person to have a diploma in one hand and what? A voter registration card in the other. And Illinois Cook County Commissioner Tara Stamps has been working with renowned educator, of course, one of the founding board members of Push Excel, Dr. Joanne Roberts, and so many others. I was so happy to see our sorors out in full force, getting young people registered to vote. Let's start with you, Illinois Cook County Commissioner, Tara Stamps. Well, what's going on?
2: Well, what's going on? Good morning, everyone, and thank you for having me on the show. What's going on is that the battle is for the soul of this country, and this war needs new soldiers. Those new soldiers are those 8.5 million young people that you're talking about. I'm a veteran teacher, and I guess I'm a teacher always. And as many of you all know, I'm also the firstborn daughter of the late Marion Stamps. So community, our voice, our power, and my unwavering belief in what is possible when you invest in young people is always how I ground myself, I guess, essentially. And so I was doing stuff on my own, of course, but then I had the great fortune of being linked up with Dr. Roberts, who was in the beginning of the throes of getting this bill in front of everybody. She had crafted the bill, Senate Bill 1786 and House Bill 4339. She had identified folks to carry the bill, but we still needed some momentum on the ground. And so when she and I hooked up, we were able to kind of get that. We were going in schools together. We were on the radio together. We were on television together, just pushing the idea of your great late father and our leader, Reverend Jesse L. Jackson, that young people must, not should, but they must graduate with a diploma in one hand and a voter registration card in the other. And so we got busy and stayed busy. And as they say, we stayed on the wall about it. And then on Thursday was kind of like the culmination of all the work. But I would like to defer to Dr. Roberts, because it was she and her insistence that kind of brought me to the table. But I'd like her to talk about even the origin of the crafting of the bill and how we got there.
1: Absolutely. And as we do that, because as an educator, as both of you are educators, you know,

0: civic education, civic engagement is at the root of what the trained American mind should be. And that's being pulled away from us. Dr. Roberts.
1: Well, good morning. One of the things that I that was placed upon me when I volunteered to work in the last election, and the Chicago Board of Election came out with a report saying that a majority of the students that were being registered in the city of Chicago were on the north side, downtown, and lakefront. So I asked the question, what about the rest of them? And so started doing some research, going into schools and actually researching the background of young voters in this country. The school's kids in Chicago were saying to me, Dr. Roberts, they don't give a damn about us. I said, are you kidding me? They don't give a damn about us. And so I went into the other schools, and kids were saying, well, we're not getting civics, but we're getting financial literacy. I said, but civics is a required course in the state of Illinois. How are you getting your credit? And the stories just went on and on and on. Then I talked to some of my sorority sisters, the Deltas, and they were saying to me they were going into the schools to register kids, but the principals weren't letting them in the building. So I said, we've got to do something about this. So I went over the push, and I talked to Mrs. Jackson. I said, we want to do a bit in honor of Reverend. And so she agreed for us to use his name. And then I formed a coalition. I want to acknowledge those people, Deborah Crable, Betty Magnus, Freddie from Chicago Votes, and Latina Brady Pettis, who founded the original team Get Out of the Vote here in the state of Illinois. So we went and met with Senator Peters and compelled him, asked him to sponsor this bill, and he did. And the rest of it is history. And the legislators and Springfield, they were just phenomenal. I got to know so many politicians. But I want to say to you, it was those politicians that helped us to get this bill passed. And they heard our cry, and they came to our and came to the forefront of helping us. And Walsh and Harmon and Maddie Hunter and West and Castro, these are the front names. And then our wonderful representative, Duplicate, when it got bogged down in the House, and Cam Buckner and Slaughter. I'm putting these names before you. But don't forget, we had the whole General Assembly, because in one committee member meet where we testified, we got 17-0. Everybody wanted bipartisan. This is a bipartisan bill. But here's what we have to do. We've got to make them do it, as Johnson told Dr. King. Because this bill, if we don't go in these schools and raise the question and say, are you providing civic education, which is required, and are you providing voter education, which is one of the Illinois learning standards, it's not going to happen. And so that's where we are today. We wanted to commemorate the passing of this bill, and I will speak very bluntly. I was not happy with the way the governor signed this bill. I was livid. Because this is the work of the famous and renowned and internationally known Reverend Jesse Lewis Jackson. And I thought he should have had a commemorative ceremony. And we had planned what we did yesterday to do with him signing the bill. And so when we got back in committee and Tara felt my anger, she said, no, we're going to have this celebration. So we all pulled together as a committee. And I said, well, you take the lead on it, Soror. And here we had almost 800 kids at PUSH. And all those people speaking, the mayor speaking, commemorating the passing of this bill. But the work has to be done. The work has to continue to be. And so that's where we are now. As President Johnson said, making them do it, because we can't have two educational systems in the city of Chicago. We can't have Northside, Lakefront, and downtown getting all the civic education, and nothing is happening on the west and south side and outside of those domains. We can't have that. We can't have it.
0: Well, help me to understand what the pushback. I don't want to dwell on it, but it seems that there is still some pushback on getting all of our young people involved. Why do you think that Governor Pritzker, who has ambitions for higher office, he's made no secret of that. He's done a lot of really, really good things in the state of Illinois. What's the holdout? What's the pushback on this?
1: Well, you know, power is power. And power has been coalesced with a certain democratic and cultural domain strata in this country. Now you think, just think about it. We have 8 million young people eligible to vote. And I did the research, 3.8 million of them are black and brown kids eligible to vote in this country, almost half of that 8 million. When you start putting all those voices on the line, the political climate will probably change. The ask will probably change. You have children here in Chicago doing these teen takeovers. These kids were crying out, we want what? We want activities. We want things in our community to do. We want better communities. We want to get rid of these food deserts. And as one child said to me, Dr. Roberts, we need to get rid of all these liquor stores. That's a whole political voice that's going to be put at the table. And that's what this is all about. I'm not naive to this. And so the power wants to be coalesced, but the power has to be shared. And what here's the thing that angers me again. So a majority of the teachers and educators in the city of Chicago are black and brown. They should be taking a forefront on registering these kids to vote in these schools, but they are not. Why not? Why not?
2: Why not? Because they're not being tested on it.
0: Okay.
2: I say that facetiously. but there is some truth to it. And I say that because I left the classroom in 2018 after 25 years of being in the classroom. And this country, even in the 25 years that I was in the classroom, has shifted from state standards, rigor, teaching, showing your work, being able to articulate, write, read, answer questions, you know, do math. When I first got into teaching, I was a speech coach. You know, my students on the West Side had never even participated in an academic competition. And once they competed, they won. And, you know, your father would say that all the time. Or, you know, I don't want to quote him in any exact quote, but he would say when we get exposure, when our kids are exposed and they understand the rules and it's a level playing field, we excel. And I saw that time and time and time again in my teaching. But this country have other ideas. They're, in my opinion, so let me say this for Tara, and Tara's opinion, this country for the last generation has been moving toward trying to create a service kind of product that's coming out of schools. Not thinkers, not doers, not builders. Young people that just know how to read and click a button. And as you said in your intro, there is something that happened in the synapses of the brain.
0: Mm-hmm.
2: When you write, when you read, when you annotate. I was a reading teacher, you know, so I would see how my students processed information. This situation, this curriculum, and how they're teaching curriculum and their over-reliance on computers is really weakening our children's academic prowess. And not only that, it's killing their inquiry, just their natural curiosity. And it is children's natural curiosity that propels them to excellence because they keep asking the next question. Well, we, unfortunately, because of the money connected to education, now, again, this is Tara, but it appears that since the NAFTA agreement, and you are far more astute than I in this, but America has three primary industries, healthcare, education, and the penal system. And in those three industries, the bottom line are black and brown poor people that are keeping the wheels of those industries running. And so when you start privatizing prisons, when you start putting these premiums on healthcare, when you start closing schools and miseducating folks, you are creating a type of product. And so it is incumbent upon those of us that know to fight against it and to point out the ills of it. And now there are some dynamic educators out there who get it. They were in our building. They were in your father's building on Thursday, nearly 800 of them. And that went out to all teachers. That went out to CPS. We spoke. We testified at the state level and got it passed. But then we went to the Chicago Board of Education. We spoke directly with King. We spoke directly with Hardin. We spoke directly to that 24-member board. We provided the toolkit that has been written to talk about how to implement this with fidelity. So those 16 schools that showed up, mind you, they were countywide. They were not just CPS schools. We had students from Proviso. We had students from the Southlands. We had students from Leo. We had students from the South Side and West Side of this county, nearly 800 of them. And so children, young people, are yet curious. Their teachers want them registered. Their principals want them registered. So it is our responsibility and more of us to join this fight, the D9, other civic organizations. The League of Women Voters were very helpful. Chicago Votes was just, they paid for all of the buses, the Great Food Depository, the City of Chicago. All of these people put skin in the game to make Thursday happen. We had almost 60 registrars registering these young people.
0: Well, let me ask you this very quickly. I only have a couple of minutes left, and I certainly want you all to come back next week so we can continue to talk about this and push this. Can you now just can teachers be registrars? Is it legal to register students in the schools?
2: Yes, it is a state standard. It is the law of Illinois. So even when I sent out the permission slips in the letter, I cited the state standard.
0: Okay.
2: So that when teachers wrote their lesson plans, they were in total alignment of the state standard for social studies 9 through 12.
0: Dr. Roberts, before we go, as an educator, as a former principal of a school, as a former superintendent of the first black superintendent of an elite school system in Michigan, so you understand the system all globally, both of you do, and now of course Commissioner Stamps is an elected official. What should be done going forward? I've got 90 seconds for you.
1: Every board of education should inform their leadership, their principals, first of all, this is the law and it must be taught. And then the curriculum department needs to meet with the principals and teachers. If they don't know how, we give them a toolkit. And there's a plethora of information on the internet about voter registration. And implement it. It is a required part of the curriculum in the state of Illinois. That's why Northside, Downtown, and Lakefront kids, their teachers are teaching it. They're doing it. Mm-hmm. Now we've got to get the rest of the city in line. So we've got to make sure it happens. It's going to have to happen. Because Madeline King is going to have to put some weight behind it and say, teachers, you've got to teach this and provide the opportunity for the kids to register to vote. So we're going to ask everybody in your listening audience to politely call Madeline King, the CEO, and say, we want this in the high schools and we want our children registered to vote. This is a community call giving you the support and the volume and voice you need to get this done in all schools in the city of Chicago. Because it is being done, but it's even been done in selected schools.
0: Hey, everybody. Get your children registered to vote. It's the law in Illinois. It's also the law in Texas. Enforce it. Let's talk about AI and voting and the issues driving the 2026 election season. Thank you, Dr. Joanne Roberts. Thank you, Illinois Cook County Commissioner Tara Stamps, my sorors, love you so much. And all members of the Divine Nine who are participating, everybody, let's get involved. Back in just a minute.
3: Such a bad way to live. Such a bad way to live. Who is to blame?
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7: Mwah. Be safe, look after yourself, and look after one another. Thanks.
0: Learn how you register to vote, the barriers that they're facing, but we're also looking at... That's right. Yeah. Thank you, Roger. Computer love. What is going on with AI and all of these issues that are really before us in the 2026 election? Illinois Cook County Commissioner Tara Stamps and Dr. Joanne Roberts, Rainbow Push, renowned educator. Just very quickly, you all were saying that one of the things that you noticed in this big registration push that we had at Operation Push on Thursday, that there is a major barrier facing our young people. Dr. Roberts.
1: Yes, as Tara, she can speak more to this, that the students need, Tara brought it up earlier, that the students need to have voter registration cards, and those cards, ID, a state ID rather, and those IDs cost money. I think, Tara, why don't you take over and speak to the depth of what you saw?
2: Yes. So listen, we had young people to show up and their desire was to leave Operation Push on National Teen Voter Registration Day, which is September 10th of every year, as a registered voter. However, one of the barriers is that our children don't have the proper identification, meaning they don't have a driver's license or a school ID. They don't have a driver's license or a state ID. What I'm saying is we're already charging them to get a driver's license. A state ID should be free to our people, especially if you got young people who are on free and reduced lunch, which the majority of the young people that attended the voter registration drive in celebration of the signing of the Jesse Lewis Jackson Young Voter Empowerment Law did not have their state ID. And so what I'm saying is that's a barrier that the state can remove. If you have young people that don't pay for certain things because they're on free and reduced lunch, then that same thing should be applied when they're trying to get a state ID. That would help so many thousands of young people be able to jump that hurdle and get a voter registration card in their hand. And so I'm pushing school administrators and educators to evaluate, do an audit of your classrooms to find out who has their IDs and who do not. And that should be a field trip. Or call Alexi's office, Alexi Janulius's office. They got mobile machines. They got mobile trucks that can come out and get those IDs in those young people's hands. Now, Anna Valencia, the clerk of Chicago, she was there to do the City Key ID program. But the City Key ID program is not usable for voter registration. And you know, after you get your voter registration card, that is a legal identification. So there's so many reasons, and we want our children to have ID. We are living in very dangerous times. We do not want young people walking around the city of Chicago not without ID. So that is the next charge. The other thing is, we're going to close the loop on this. Those young people that register with us and can get their voter registration card, even if you didn't register with us, but you got your voter registration card, we are partying to the polls the first week of early voting. We are picking students up from the high school with music, with food, and taking them to vote. That is Chicago Teachers Union is a host in partnership with Chicago Vote. So we're making sure that our children not only become registered voters, but they go cast their vote.
0: Well, you know what we want to do, and then
1: in schools where the high schools are already sites for voter registration, take those kids downstairs and register them to vote.
0: And what we're also really trying to do, and they're going to be back next week, is let this become the national template. Because this is also the law in Texas. It's not being enforced. And so this is something that we are pushing to enforce in the state of Illinois, in the city of Chicago, in the county of Cook, in the state of Illinois. If we can do it here, we can do it everywhere. Whoever we need to pressure to get IDs for our children, all of the things that we need, we're going to have you, Dr. Roberts, and you, Cook County Commissioner Tara Stamps, back on next week, because we have got to talk about this, and we need to get some of our young people on, because they can vote this November. Many of them can. What are the issues that have got them so inspired? And so many of them are Dr. Roberts, and of course, Commissioner Stamps. I can't wait to have you back next week. Just write us in. Keep up alive with Santita Jackson Show. Got to have you back.
1: Thank you. See you then.
0: Much love to you both. Absolutely. Thank you.
1: Bye.
0: Everyone, do you know about, as we are talking about our young people, it's a whole new world for them. It's a whole new world for everybody, quite frankly. What about AI, artificial intelligence? Artificial intelligence, that is, we are being told it's going to eliminate our jobs. We're being told that there's a lot of promise. There's a lot of good that can come out of artificial intelligence. But if it doesn't have the moral and ethical guardrails, well, it could actually end humanity, period. That's it. That's all. There was a war game simulation coming out of England, and 95% of the time, the default position of AI, the choice that they would make would be nuclear annihilation of people. I mean, can you imagine? Think about that. Dr. Max Wolf, brilliant economist, I'm so glad that you are with us today. Oh, there's so, and you are a teacher. I mean, there's just so, and you are also a father. What is AI, and should we be as concerned as Jacob Coxon told us that we should be?
11: Sure. So always thanks for having me. I think this is a lot to unpack. I think what AI mostly isn't is a machine thinking like a person. And that's sort of a weird thing to say first, but it's what a lot of people think, right? What AI is a transformative technology that is already deep into and will continue to change and exert influence for pretty revolutionary change all throughout our lives. So it's a reality. We're spending more training these machines than we are training our students. So something to think about, which is the powers that be have bet on AI as and above humans. And they always like to sell that one as an imperative or requirement or a force of its own, you know, to do the usual avoid all responsibility for the consequences of your next bad idea, which is, like, if nothing else, the core philosophy of our present leadership. So I think there's that. I think AI has become a place where there's a transformative technology, but where all kinds of fantasies, utopian and dystopic, so wishing the best, fearing the worst, have sort of mixed around. So one, I got to tell you as an economist that you haven't heard before, is for as long as we've had capital and labor, it's been a fantasy of capital that they could basically automate all the labor, make more money, and not have to pay out wages. So this is a fantasy we're prone to, right? This is, I'm the real productive element. False. We know it doesn't work, but like, it's still such a gripping fantasy that people have a hard time not falling for it every time, especially the folks on top who imagine, what if I could take home all those wages too? That's too exciting, right? So we're in the grips of this idea that we can fire all the skilled workers who are expensive and take the past sum of all their knowledge, automate it, retrieve it, and use it to write essays and presentations and effectually take back the wages of our professional elites. And so there's an effort afoot. it won't go all the way. It kind of never does. It's probably more fantasy than reality, but it's enough that fantasy has to be stoked to get people to give you $1 trillion a year, which they are doing to build this transformative technology. That's one thing I would say right out of the gate. The other thing I'd say right out of the gate is AI is a tool still in the hands of people, still wielded by the people who run things. There are risks it could buck out and do its own thing, but that's been true of a lot of technologies. And at the end of the day, histories usually have this lesson. The people running these powerful technologies for you are a lot more risky than the technologies. Right? It's the old Frankenstein story. So it's nice to think it might be something else or some techno god who no one can be held accountable for, but it's us. It'll be us who use every tool to make our collective lives better or to make our collective lives worse. Recent precedent suggests worse. So there's reasons to be nervous, but not so much about the technology. Now I'm going to use an unfortunately complicated word, but I think it might be useful, which is we have this tendency to do something called anthropomorphize, which is turn something that isn't alive into something that is alive. Treat it like a person. One is the market did this, the market did that, the market thinks this. Market is a collection of buyers and sellers, so it didn't think anything. It doesn't think. Mostly what AI does is summarize past data that's stored on the system and retrieve it. But it still only has access to a small amount because it's more heavily based in science and professional skilled labor, right? So if you think about yourself and how you walk through the day, probably 70 or 80% of the information that informs your decisions in the day is in the real world. It's not written material or even images. It's the smell of this, the heat of that, the look of this, the facial expression of someone that you're interacting with. Something like that, something that's outside. So they can't know everything, and it has a backward-looking bias. But what it does is collect the sum total of as much as possible of past information about things and worlds and issues, and then retrieve it following the cues given by the queries, the questions you ask it. And it can do a lot, and it can replace or lessen the need for a lot of skilled labor. So it may upset the ability of those working people still making a living to do so. And that's not minor. And whether it's good enough or not might be decided by people principally looking to save money as opposed to principally looking to provide a better service. And it also might allow the provision of better services. And I don't think every job is going away right away. Because I think, and this is where the interesting moment we're at, is human beings are social. And when we don't have sufficient social contact, a little bit the story of the last bunch of years, starting with COVID, we go crazy and become destructive at a level and with a frequency that is unsettling, right? So let's start with saying it's still a human-centric world, right? And we already didn't care about the mass of people. Just take a look at any of our social policies. So that isn't new. That's not an AI problem. The fact that we don't care about and care for each other is much older than AI. The problem is if you make individuals more powerful and less accountable, then you kind of know what you get, right? Because we are the avant-garde of that series of mistakes here in the United States. We have the world's most unaccountable, powerful individuals who are no longer selected meritocratically, and we have the society right now that that produces, which I think is obviously broken enough to be serving a warning to the rest of the world. Right. So I think lots of different social trends come to a head around artificial intelligence, and that the name is a bit of a misnomer. Okay. It's really advanced pattern recognition in a lot of ways, a lot of it, as opposed to true artificial intelligence, although we're getting closer. And it comes actually from the 1950s. It's been around much longer than almost any of us who are alive listening to this radio broadcast or streaming it or what have you. And the idea was when you have robotics, when you have machines doing things that require some contextual awareness, if you want to have their mechanical body parts, they often started out as humanoids, like an arm, a leg, whatever it was, you needed to have some way to tell them what to do. So if you have an artificial arm or a leg, you have to have an artificial intelligence system to run it. So it started out as a way to run machines, and it's evolved a lot, but that's the sort of origin over the last 70 years. And that's a lot of what it is today. And now there's a query. And what happened is an arms race, which is absorbing trillions of dollars a year to build the infrastructure, to be the company that rules the space, has created a sort of wild acceleration in the last few years. And that's why you've probably heard about and used and thought about or heard various prognostications from companies like OpenAI and their product ChatGPT, or Anthropic and one of their, you know, major products, Claude. And these are the systems of figuring things out and pattern recognizing and forecasting, and the interface we use to talk to them. And so that's coming. And you've probably also seen humanoid robotics, even if it's just in ads, or heard various claims from American and Chinese producers that they have, you know, stepped ahead in a minute, or about to step ahead, or going to revolutionize life, right? Last thing is, keep in mind, a lot of who you hear from are entrepreneurs asking investors for trillions of dollars. And when you ask someone for trillions of dollars and tell them you're going to give them trillions of dollars back, careful modesty may not be the best way to raise that money.
0: Well, then let me ask you this. As we are, when you have this young man who steps out, who felt that he, from what I could read, he felt that he was going to the most responsible player in the space. And he said, wait a minute, everybody needs to slow down. And we're beginning to hear that from various people, because anytime you're playing war games, Max, and 95% of the time, AI says, okay, what we need to do is have a nuclear, exercise a nuclear option. You've got the Secretary of Defense who wants to sue Anthropic because he said, well, yeah, we want to be able to do that and use these drones that can kill everyone, and you're not letting us do that. Where are the guardrails?
11: Yeah, the guardrails are a big issue, but we are using those technologies actively around the world, overtly and covertly. So not we might in the future, we are today. As the sun comes up for your fine audience from the East Coast to the West Coast, these are not plausible maybe things we're going to do. These are things we are and have done, right? But I mean, and this is not to be crazy, but if you look at the Department of Defense we have now, they're putting that possibility into the parameter. If you want to remove it, you remove it. You just say, hey, you know, control line, no nuclear confrontation. We do have a government who has suggested nuclear confrontations of various sizes, from small to larger, repeatedly. And that's hard to blame on the machines, because I'm pretty sure they didn't come up with that. I'm pretty sure the machine and these sort of often addled elderly brains that we're working with are much more likely to do the next big war crime today than the machines. But yeah, but tools function along the lines of the hands they're in, right? So, I mean, we got to be careful here. How you use a machine is often different from a machine, right? Let me give you an example. Mm-hmm. Almost all these people who are worried about this aren't worried about guns in this society, right? Mm-hmm. And the gun debate we have here is that the gun is not dangerous. It depends on whose hand it is. I'm not so sure I believe all parts of that argument, but I think it would go to AI as well. All these incredible powers, you know, they depend on which hands they're in and how they're used. This reminds me of a similar debate 20 years ago, right? What mm-hmm. about the internet, right? Is the internet good? Is the internet bad? The internet's a powerful tool to make life much better, and it does for some. It can make life much worse, and it does for some. Or social networking, right? Social networking and AI have driven the cost of high-quality video misinformation to zero. So it's already shaping influence in our life, right? It's also how you're diagnosed and how claims are processed at your health insurer and how audits are selected by the Internal Revenue Services, both of the various states and the federal government. It's often doing basic diagnostic when you're sick in medicine. It's doing college applications. You know, a fair amount of collegiate classes run the risk of being a bunch of kids using an AI to write a report and then a professor using an AI to help him or her grade. So, I mean, this is already very much part of our life, and it's had some terrible impacts and some good ones. I think along the lines of the defense used AI, it is scary, but it's probably more than you think already part of the analyzing all the surveillance videos from flock cameras and every other surveillance device, phones, et cetera, and trying to find patterns of criminality or find individuals. This is very much happening now. When you go to bed tonight, it'll be happening. When you woke up today, it was happening. And that's been true for a couple of years. So this is a reality. This is now. And this is a debate we need to have. And our predilection thus far has been to leave this monitoring and rulemaking to a small number of very generous political donors who run the large companies. And my guess is that just like every other time we've ever done that, that won't work.
0: Dr. Max Wolf, I want you to come back on the other side and give us some pointers about what it is that we can do, because we're already immersed, as you've just pointed out, in AI. It's all around us, but most of us are really, we're far removed, Dr. Max Wolf. We don't even know how far down the rabbit hole we have gone. I'm going to get some closing thoughts from you. So no, stay right there, because stay right there. This is a big, big, big deal. Most of us don't know. Thank you, Roger. Computer love. Yes, we are. Thank you, Jeremy. Back with more People of Life with Santita Jackson in just a couple minutes. Digital love.
12: Coming up, we'll have closing thoughts from Reverend Jesse Jackson right here on Keep Hope Alive.
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0: Every year, Steve Faircal climbs the stairs of the John Hancock Center in Chicago, 94 floors to the top.
1: It's called the hustle up the Hancock.
0: It's hard to believe when you watch Steve today that a few years ago, his lungs were failing and he was fighting to survive.
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2: Hey, we're talking about the issues driving the 2026 midterms, getting our young people registered to vote, 8.5 million newly able-bodied Americans could be imported into the process. Will they be brought in? Since 2024, 8.5 million new young people could be part of the voter rolls. What about AI? We're investing in the machines, but not in the people. Dr. Max Wolf is making a brilliant point. We're going to talk about this, carry this discussion over into the next hour here on Keep Hope Alive with Santita Jackson.
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7: 1-866-594-HOPE. That's 1-866-594-4673. And now, the Reverend Jesse Jackson.

0: Hey, everybody. Keep Up Alive with Santita Jackson. We're talking with Dr. Max Wolf. We've been talking about getting our young people registered to vote. Between 2024 and 2026, 8.5 million youth became eligible to be registered to vote. In the state of Illinois, we are making Reverend Jackson's dream come true to have a diploma in one hand and a voter registration card in the other. It's the law. It's also the law in Texas. It's not being enforced in Texas, but we are pushing to enforce it here in the state of Illinois. Big roadblock for our young people, state IDs. So I think we're going to have to reach out to the Secretary of State so that we can get just free identification, free IDs for our young people. But let's talk about AI also. We keep hearing that it's going to eliminate jobs, making employment obsolete. Dr. Max Wolf makes the point that, you know, the pipe dream of the capital class has always been to find a way to have workers that they don't have to pay for. And here we are. That is what they're looking to do. Try making a phone call to get something done, and you will not speak to a person. I tell you that. It's a terrible thing. So let's talk about this. Let's talk about this and the issues driving the 2026 election cycle. Don't you think we should be asking questions about AI? There is a young man, Jacob Coxon, who had an explosive interview that was published in the Wall Street Journal this week, in which he said, you know, I had to resign from Anthropic, you know, having worked in the biggest, most prestigious companies in this space. Because what they're doing, they don't have guardrails that will protect humanity. Indeed, they're putting us on a path to the elimination of humanity. Is that the way this is supposed to work? Dr. Max Wolf, we're going to get to some of your thoughts about this. And just everybody, what about voting? Our young people have the opportunity and they have the potential to completely reshape the political, social, and cultural landscape. Do they know how powerful they are? Back with more of Keep Hope Alive with Santita Jackson and Jeremy Geiger, my wingman, right here on iHeartRadio Networks. Back in just a moment.
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0: 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Call 1-866-594-HOPE. That's 1-866-594-4673.
1: I just want to ask a question. Who really cares? Save a world in despair.
2: Hey, everybody. Keep Hope Alive with Santita Jackson. It's a joy to be with you. We've been talking about AI. We've been talking about getting these 8.5 million newly minted 18-year-olds. That's right. They can vote. Since 2024, between 2024 and 2026, 8.5 million new persons in America are eligible to vote. Wow, they could completely shape the political, social, and cultural landscape. They're already doing it. Do they know how much power they have? What about AI? We are so deeply immersed. Many of us don't know how deeply immersed we are in AI, what that means. And so this discussion about morals and ethics, Dr. Max Wolf is helping us to understand, no, this is not a new discussion. Capital has always looked for a way to for someone else to do their work for cheap or for free. So what does all of this mean? And what are the issues? And should these issues be at the heart of the 2026 discussion? Like, we now have a law in the state of Illinois named after Reverend Jesse Jackson, which enables all children all over town to be registered to vote as they turn 18. One of the hiccups that we're finding is that they were registering people in white affluent communities in Chicago and all around, but they were not doing it in poor black and brown communities. What about that? And the holdup, the barrier for so many of our black and brown children and poor children, is the fact that they don't have IDs. Why can't we get IDs? There's a lot that's on the table here. Joining Dr. Max Wolf is attorney C.K. Hoffler, chair of Rainbow Push, but of course she is a legal analyst on Court TV, the former president of the president emeritus of the National Bar Association, the largest and oldest black bar association in the world, more than 66,000 lawyers. And of course, the chair of the Transformative Justice Coalition, attorney Daryl Jones. They both have radio shows, of course. Attorney Hoffler, you are on WAOK in Atlanta at 11 o'clock every Tuesday, right?
3: Yes, Tuesday, 11 o'clock Eastern time. So 10 o'clock okay. Central time every
2: and
3: Tuesday.
2: And, of course, Attorney Jones, WOL, 12 noon Tuesday, Eastern Standard Time. You can catch him there. And it's the World Wide Web, everybody. So guess what? All you have to do is just go there and find them and look out for CK throughout the week on Court TV. We want to see more of her there. You know, as we bring you and Attorney Jones onto the show, I did want Dr. Wolf, who we've all been working together for many years now. You know, Dr. Wolf, I wanted you to speak to this. You said that this discussion about eliminating humanity, about making humanity's, the need for humanity, obsolete, certainly, that this is not a new discussion. You said we need to look at where we're making the investment, because we're investing in these machines, but not in our children. You know, I mean, and they keep coming. Dr. Wolf.
4: I mean, I would tend to agree.

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3: Attorney C.K. Hoffler, which leads us into, I mean, there's so much that we've talked about today that's really at the hint that the center of the 2026 discussion, because it's so much is upon us. AI is upon us. Getting these 8.5 million newly minted, these people could vote. They could completely change the landscape in America on every single level, getting them registered to vote. But, you know, getting people fed, Attorney Hoffler, and then stopping the hanging of black people all over the country, young black people. I mean, it just, it's like everything hits us at one time. What do you see as the issues? And you are also the mother of young college men. Mm-hmm. What are they talking about? What? And as a mother, what is your concern as a parent?
4: My concerns have been for some time. You know, when you do have young men, young black men in particular, you always are concerned because we see the Nolan Wells cases, which of course at home, because he was a football player like both of my boys. One finally is out of football, but the other one is knee deep in football. And I think that we just see so many things, and you're so concerned about them being targeted, about them being killed, about them having, you know, being placed in a position where you can't help them because they're adults, so they're on their own, they're circulating. So I have concerns particularly about young black men and their plight. There's so few. My older son is in law school now, and he tells me that there's so few black men. And he's at a HBCU law school. He's at FAMU. Hmm. And he said they are absolutely the minority. So they are in, there are more white men. There are more, every other group of people, there are more of them than black men. So they are now the minority population in law schools. I would dare say that's the case in professional schools. I would dare say that's become the case in college. So what we're seeing is less and less black men

0: curriculum and being educated, going beyond high school if they finish high school. And the reason why that's relevant for today's discussion is because you talked about the over 8 million new voters that we can capture. And we need to capture these voters. We need to educate these voters. They're living a certain reality, but I can tell you one thing that MAGA has done and the conservatives have done effectively is they've done a great job with social media and brainwashing the next generation with social media and making them feel somehow that not them, but others are responsible for anything that's bad. It's not this administration, but it's a previous administration. So they've done an effective job with social media. And I don't think the Democrats, no matter how you define them, how you define us, I'm a Democrat too, I don't think we've done as effective job at communicating. So one of the challenges, Santita, is communicating. Even when we talk about AI, AI is, our kids have been used to AI more than we have been used to because they have been living on their phones forever. Our generation, I think people who are actually 40 and above, are the ones that are catching up, but the kids are there. And so with the kids being there and with there being misinformation, I think that's problematic, especially in this election season. So getting out the message, getting out positive messages, and also making sure that we have a robust, and I know Daryl Jones is on the line, election protection effort at getting our lawyers out in these elections, making sure that people feel safe voting, giving them an avenue, educating them on the avenue if there's some problems when they go to the polls, making sure that people feel protected. I think that's the number one challenge that we're going to have in these elections coming up. People feeling unprotected, feeling that if they, from physically unprotected and also unprotected in terms of any questions that they may have and not knowing what to do, not being well-versed, not being well-educated on the process. And so we have to go back into our community and continue to do that, continue to push. This is what Reverend Jackson was so much about in terms of people having the right to vote. We've got to triple those efforts, quadruple those efforts, or times them by 100 to get the message out. Otherwise, these young kids are going to just go based on what they saw on social media and who has the most effective campaign. And I can tell you, MAGA puts a lot of money in that, and they're doing a much better job than the Democrats. Much better.
1: Mm. Well, Attorney Daryl Jones, I mean, help us with that, because now you see we have a concerted effort to get young people registered to vote, particularly here in the state of Illinois, given the passage of this bill bearing Reverend Jackson's name. And one of the barriers we see, Attorney Jones, Attorney Hoffler, and Dr. Wolf, is ID. I mean, we've got our young people who, I mean, $20 for some people, for a few people, is nothing. For most people, it's everything. You know, so where do we go from here? I mean, because there's just so much that's coming at us at one time. Attorney Jones, so much.
2: Yeah, good morning, Santita, and you're absolutely right. And when you're talking about the $20 for the ID to be able to vote, what you're talking about, to put it clear, is a poll tax, right? Because you can't vote unless you pay this tax, unless you have touched this box, unless you can produce this document. In order to be able to produce this document, you've got to be able to go to the source to get the document, pay money to get the document, and then you can have the opportunity to cast your vote. That's a poll tax. That's exactly what it is. And so when we have, you know, organizations that are going out to have, you know, free IDs, right, so they cover the cost of getting the identification, that becomes extremely important. It also becomes, you know, a barrier. It really does become a block to young people who are just becoming part of the voting process, figuring out whether or not they want to invest the time in doing all that so that they can go and vote. So it really does become, you know, a hurdle for them to have to get over coming out of the gates as a young voter, immediate hurdle. You know, one of the things that you were laying out is that, you know, we have 8.5 million young people at the 2024, 2026 that are becoming eligible to vote and now are going to be the largest voting bloc potentially in our country. The other part, though, Santita, I also want to be certain that we lift up, is that we have 50 million eligible young voters right now that have the ability to vote. Half of them are not registered or engaged, and that's a concern. And one of the things that what Max Wolf was throwing out with AI, a lot of the technology will have the ability to give us the issues to get them engaged, to understand, you know, that their affordability is directly connected to AI and AI taking jobs and AI taking positions. All of that, I think, becomes extremely important today with regards to what we're doing. And I tell you, and I'm going to stop on this. One of the things that is most frightening to me right now, going into this midterm election season, is not simply the bizarreness that's going on with our courts and talking about mail-in voting, but one of the things that CK was talking about is that many of our voters, our seniors in particular, feel as though they're taking a risk to go out and vote. They're concerned that something will happen, that there's going to be something at the polling place that will trigger an incident and be concerned for their safety. That's major. And I couple that with a Department of Justice that we have right now that is saying that, you know, they're going to be deploying 1,000 people to the polls, but not necessarily to help the voters, but to push forward on an agenda. All of that is extremely, extremely concerning. I'm so proud of the National Bar Association, because we're going to be, and President Carter has announced there's a program, national program, that it's implementing to help folks at the polls wherever they are across the country and to thwart off some of the challenges that we may see coming. So there's a lot that's going on, Santita. There's so much to cover. There's so many concerns. But I'm proud of the fact that folks are stepping up to the plate to make seniors feel comfortable, to make people feel comfortable going to the polls to vote, and to fight in the courts when appropriate.
1: Dr. Wolf, you interact with our young people. Are they disengaged from voting, or do they want to be involved? And if so, what do they see as the issues that loom large in their lives?
3: I mean, I have a young daughter, but she's only 9, so I think her political engagement, her crowd is low, right? Probably because of age. So I don't know how much of a bellwether she is. And I teach graduate students in New York City, which is a different demographic. I would say that younger American people are more progressive than any of the generations I interact with. So anyone under 50, 60. And I think they're pretty progressive. I also think they feel deeply alienated and distrustful of politics as a process and pretty disengaged, and of politicians of every stripe. I mean, they have their people they like, but if they like someone, it's an individual fan, you know? So I'm in New York, we have an interesting thing going on with our mayor, who's an interesting mayor. He's quite young, too, and is quite popular, despite what some of the national media might tell you. He's quite popular with New Yorkers. People who are afraid of or hate New York, who've moved out a long time or never been here, seem to dislike him. I don't know exactly what to attribute that to, but it's not necessarily informed positions, right? It's sort of more knee-jerk or identity stuff. But here, with New Yorkers of various stripes and education levels, he's pretty popular. Actually, probably the most popular we've seen in a long time. He's particularly popular with young people because he kind of is one. And I think there is an issue with AI and with the politics, too, is young people like someone who sounds and smells and looks different and who's interested in the things they're interested in. And I think we've had this weird world where everyone tells us, with good reason, all the time being remade by technology, largely administered by career political figures who've done a lot of kowtowing to special interests and are now deep into their years. And having the professional government guide technology policy when a lot of the people in the groups are pretty disengaged from these technologies and probably don't knowingly or extensively use or understand them, has created an issue right there, too, which is young people aren't going to feel seen and represented all that well by somebody who's very familiar with all the things they learned made their lives hard and is older than my grandparents. And so I do think we're dealing with that a little bit, too, because we're in a discussion about having, you know, politician after politician, and, like, you know, the debate is if they're still alive and cognizant. So yeah, I could see that as something of a turnoff for a younger crowd worried about the future. And I would say, too, the idea that we have a guaranteed shot at a decent future as Americans is dead with younger people. It hasn't been their life experience. And even middle-class Americans don't believe they're guaranteed or going to get much. And so they're quite nervous about basic ability to sort of go to the doctor and pay for transportation and pay to eat and expectations about steady employment. I think that's largely, those have largely succumbed to the turmoils and disappointments of the last 10 years or so.
1: You know what, everybody? That has to be it. We're going to have Owen Higgins talking to us about AI, because it's something that we do need to talk about. We've been talking about it. He's the author of Owned, How the Tech Billionaires on the Right Bought the Loudest Voices in the Room. Dr. Max Wolf, Attorney C.K. Hoffler, WAOK, every Tuesday at 11 a.m. Eastern Standard Time, and Attorney Daryl Jones, WOL in Washington, D.C., 12 noon Eastern Standard Time. Hope to see all of you at the Congressional Black Caucus this week. Back with more of People for Life with Santita Jackson in just a moment.
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0: 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That's 1-866-594-4673.
1: Hey, everybody. Keep Hope Alive with Santita Jackson. Owen Higgins, it's always a joy hearing from him, the author of Owned, How Tech Billionaires on the Right Bought the Loudest Voices on the Left. I urge you to get the book. It is a whole lot painful, but it's true. The tech billionaires have bought so many of the great progressives, and they pull them under their wing. And he is the senior AI reporter for the IT Brew newsletter. It's always a joy to have you, and when I can catch up with you, Owen Higgins. How are you doing?
2: Thank you. Oh, I'm doing well. Thank you. It's a real pleasure to be on with you.
1: Well, you know what I tell you. Attorney C.K. Hoffler, who is a legal analyst on Court TV, chair of Rainbow Push, brilliant, brilliant lawyer, and Attorney Daryl Jones, who is also a brilliant lawyer, chair of the Transformative Justice Coalition. He and Barbara Arnwine are the leaders in voter registration, really in this space in the United States today. They just wanted to stay and hear you. They both have radio shows. Of course, Attorney Hofflers is based in Atlanta, but it's everywhere, W-A-O-K. She wants to be in touch with you every Tuesday at 11 a.m. Eastern Standard Time. And, of course, Attorney Daryl Jones, W-O-L, out of Washington, D.C. But, of course, you can hear it everywhere, 12 noon every Tuesday. They wanted to hear what you have to say because, of course, they would like to connect with you, bring you onto their shows. Because most Americans, let me just step back a bit before we get to Mr. Coxon, to Jacob Coxon and what he did say. I don't think we realize, A, how immersed we are in AI. Number one, we don't understand it. We don't know how immersed we are in it. So when you have, you know, Mr. Harari from the World Economic Forum talking about useless eaters, and you have people saying that, you know, they're going to make employment obsolete. That's what AI will do. The war games, 95%. The war games, if you left it to AI, they would use a nuclear option. Wow. There's a whole lot to unpack here, Mr. Higgins.
2: Yeah.
1: And you gotta help us. Help us. Please, go for it.
2: Yeah, there is. So I think that, you know, the first thing I would say is that AI is, like you say, pretty ubiquitous. It's used in almost, and on some level, it's used on in every aspect of our day-to-day life. You know, it's not just the tech industry. Industries and organizations across the economy and across, you know, civic and public life are utilizing this technology, whether or not they really realize it, to one extent or another. So I think I would start by just saying that you're completely right about how it's kind of infiltrated its way into everything. And I don't even necessarily think that is a positive or negative thing. It's just a description of reality, right? Like, there's nothing. Ultimately, it's important to understand AI as a technology rather than something that is acting or doing something by itself, because it's not. It doesn't. It can't act independently. It can't think. It can't, you know, come up with different ideas. There's no gray area in any of its answers. It's still a binary thinking machine, as it were, like a binary piece of technology where it does either one thing or the other. And I think that part of the reason that Mr. Coxon's warning, and I'll talk about that in a second, but I think one of the reasons that this stuff has really caught on is that there is a kind of misunderstanding of what AI is and does, and that has led people to be more open to the idea that it is specifically dangerous to us in a way that I simply don't really agree with. And so just to talk about what Mr. Coxon is saying, you know, he's warning of the danger of AI, that it's spiraling out of control, that we need to have some sort of committee or commission. I mean, I'm kind of mixing him and Dario Amodel, the CEO of Anthropic. What he came out and said that, you know, he wants to have a third party observer there to, you know, to, and these, this third party commissioner, commissioner reservers, by the way, I should say, is kind of very clearly someone who's going to be selected by the companies themselves. So this isn't really independent. This is them saying, you know, we want to have this kind of like Band-Aid on the problem here, this this problem of how powerful these machines can get, but we want that Band-Aid to be completely controlled by us, and we want it to be under our kind of we want to decide who's put on this thing. And so I think that that is important. I also want to just add that one of the groups or slash organizations that is being suggested as one of the observers is Meter. And by the way, like, I want to be clear that, like, they are, like they should be, you know, the model evaluation and threat research, it's a nonprofit research institute that works on these models and kind of keeps an eye on them. Yes, like it's important for them to be involved. But I would say that Mr. Coxman went to go work for them immediately after leaving Anthropic. So he should be kind of understood as someone who he is saying this. Whether or not we should really completely believe it or not is another thing. The warnings do seem to be a little over the top to me. But you know, like, we should also keep in mind the ulterior motives that some of these people may have in saying this stuff in the way that they're saying it. Because really, really, if the people who were in charge of this technology really believed in their bones that there was a 10% or more chance that continuing to develop this technology could lead to human extinction, if they really, really believed that, then they would stop developing it, just stop developing it immediately, shut it all down, and close their companies. Now, of course, they're not going to do that. So it makes me a little skeptical that they really, really believe it. However, and just this is just the last thing that I'll say here, and thank you for letting me kind of ramble a little bit. But the last thing I would say is that even given all of my skepticism about, like, what they're saying and the level of actual threat here and the way that they are. Presenting the threat, I think, more than the level of threat, or the way that they're presenting the threat, I think that we should take advantage of the opportunity we have here to institute some real regulations and constrain these companies a little bit. And that's kind of why I'm very, like, skeptical of the way that they are saying we want to control how we're regulated. We want to control how people are, you know, constraining our technology. And I think, hey, it's good that you guys want regulation and constraint, but let's make sure that that regulation and constraint is really done by a third party, like, you know, like the government.
1: Well, no, help us to understand why you're not alarmed, you know, why you're a skeptic. That's very helpful, because we've not heard a lot of skeptics given air. You tell me, because now,
2: yeah, sure.
1: I think maybe it's because we don't understand AI, but also I think there's a fair amount of mistrust of these oligarchs. You know, have they ever really had humanity's best interest at heart? I think not. So help me to understand. What is it that we're looking at?
2: Right. Well, I wouldn't say that I'm skeptical of the risk. I mean, I think that there is a risk to this technology continuing to be developed. But I think that where I'm skeptical is of, and this may sound kind of pedantic, this may sound like I'm kind of really getting granular in definitions, but I do think this is important, right? Like, these machines are not thinking. They don't have culture, and they are not doing these things, in my opinion, they are not doing these things for reasons that we can't understand, or reasons that have nothing to do with what they're being instructed to do, right? So there's this hugging face attack, this this swarm of OpenAI agents are deployed to solve a problem, and they end up hacking into Hugging Face, which is an open source repository. I'm sorry if I'm being too jargony or technical here, but essentially what they did was they did this and they weren't instructed to, and so people kind of saw this as an emergency, like a real problem. But there are kind of some unanswered questions here, which is like, did they take instruction from other agents or from other things that they found as they were looking for the solution to this problem? And the thing is that we don't actually know, because the investigation into it didn't allow for that. It didn't look into that. This is a meter investigation, by the way. It didn't look into that. And so without really knowing that and you know, with what we do know, it seems more likely that what happened is that these agents, this AI, was given an instruction, and there is a logical interpretation of it that you could have, like a binary yes, no, like to kind of each question going down a chain of yes, no answers, where it could find that that was an acceptable solution. And so see that within the parameters of what it was asked to do, right? So if I ask you to provide a solution for a problem that I give you, if I say, you know, Santita, I'm going to ask you to come back I'm going to give you an exam of 4 multiple choice questions. I want you to come back with the correct answers to all of those. And, I want you to do it in a certain amount of time. And you're not Santita, you're Santita and the AI agent, right? And so you're like, okay, well, I'm going to do this, and that's the yes, no binary that I've been given. And, you know, I'm kind of deployed out to figure out a different way to do this and to look at all the different ways that I can do it. And there's a certain way that I can do it that involves kind of, and I'm not quite sure. And so one of the ways that I can do is kind of hack into this repository and find what how this is going to be scored. But then once I find that out, I find out that I also know that if I hack into anywhere, I'm going to get in trouble. And so I have to kind of cover my tracks on that. There's an interpretation of that, and this is the interpretation I think that is kind of taken off, that like this shows a malicious action on the part of the AI agent. This shows that the AI agent thought for itself and was trying to be duplicitous and was trying to be sneaky, right? But there's also an interpretation of this where it actually is logical that it would do this, and these are all logical things, and that it may have been given also other instructions or taken some of the things that it saw as instructions to do that. Now, this is all kind of complicated and jargony and perhaps a little boring, but the thing is that there are a lot of questions here that we don't actually know the answers to, and there are a lot of ways that this can be interpreted in ways that are a kind of binary yes-no and a very basic understanding of how this stuff would play out. And without really knowing that, I think that we have to err toward the more simplistic and solution here that doesn't involve artificial general intelligence, which are these machines thinking for themselves. Now, having said all of that, I do agree that there is risk here, because if we as humans aren't thinking of the instructions that we are giving to these agents, which, again, are still very powerful. They can still do a lot of things. If we are not thinking about, like, the different ways that it might be interpreted logically, because that's not – the humans don't think about this, right? Like we don't have a completely black and white yes-no binary way of thinking about things. There's a lot of gray area. There's a lot of nuance. Like we think about things in different ways. It's not just one or two answers. There are different ways that we can think, and we can also independently think about different ways to do things. But because our brains think that way, and because our brains are so powerful and can consider all this stuff, it actually gives us a blind spot where we don't think about the possible logical inference that a software machine like this may end up in because it has interpreted the question or the instruction that has been given. And then we end up in a thing where, yes, now we have these AI agents And they may not be like, quote unquote, going rogue, and they may not be like, quote unquote, acting independently, but they may be doing things that kind of that we might perceive as that because we don't completely understand what's going on. And that is where the threat and the risk begins, because if you tell one of these agents or like an agent swarm to go do this and it kind of interprets that or interprets different instruction in such a way, and you haven't put in guardrails to every possible way that things could kind of spiral out of control, then you do have a situation where AI would be able to, you know, shut down things or hack things. I don't think that we are anywhere near it, like, dropping nukes on us. We're not in the Terminator universe, you know? Like, we're not, I don't think that it's going to get, like, biological weapons and develop that kind of thing. But I think we are maybe getting to a point where these agents are so powerful in what they are able to do that there is just a unique risk there. Everything that we've talked about here and everything that these AI people are warning us about, it can be very scary and very risky even without the AI being like thinking for itself. Even without us getting to a doomsday scenario, we're still in a place where there is a lot of risk.
1: Well, how do we, I mean, you're sharing with us that we have far more power over AI than we know. But then how is it that you have to play these war games and 95% of the time they exercise a nuclear option? Who is working in this system, Owen?
2: Right. Well, the reason that they use them using the nuclear option is because you are giving a piece of software an instruction, right, which is win the game, and then you're not putting any parameters or guardrails to it. And so, like,
1: put a pin in that, because you've got Secretary Hegseth, who's upset with Anthropic, because he says, this is how I want to play the game. I want to be able to deploy drones that kill people. I want to be able to do this, and you won't let me do this. That's a problem. Now, you need to get over to the Pentagon, because that's where your big contract comes from, some of them anyway, and you need to talk to me, because I'm about to make you do what I need you to do. Well, help me. How's that supposed to work?
2: Right. So that is, I think, one of the most terrifying applications of this technology that's out there, is targeting and deploying drones, and the way that it's being used, the way that it was used in Gaza to target civilians. This is like that's been extensively reported on, and really, it's the kind of thing, you know, just to stick with that for a second, it's the kind of thing that once you open the door to that, you know, at that point, that technology is out there. That use of the technology is out there. I think that stuff is absolutely terrifying, because, again, I mean, this is the kind of the flip side of this. This is not a tech. This technology doesn't think. It doesn't feel. It doesn't have any kind of like independent thought, as you're saying, right? So the only guardrails on it, and I think this is what you were saying, and this is exactly right, are the guardrails that were put in place by these tech companies that have developed the AI, right? And if those guardrails aren't there, then, you know, the Pentagon or any other kind of military in any country is going to be, or military contractor is going to be able to use it. What Hegseth is really asking them for as well, and this is also like terrifying, is hey, I want a piece of technology that's going to not only be able to be utilized to target and to attack, but also won't tell us no if we ask it to do something. We want something that not only allows us to kill people, to target them, but also that will tell us yes when we ask it to do stuff, even if it's dangerous, even if doing this might set off a chain reaction of other militaries doing other things. Doesn't matter. We want it to say yes. And I think that the military application of AI is a separate thing from what Coxon is saying, certainly, but it is absolutely terrifying, and I think it's probably the space where AI should be most tightly regulated, if not completely banned.
1: Owen Higgins, everyone, the author of Owned, how tech billionaires on the right bought the loudest voices on the left. You have got to get this book. And you got to come back, Owen, because we've got to have a deeper understanding of AI, just not how it's applied broadly with these big contracts, but how we can use it in our everyday life. We just, because you're saying that, wait a minute, before we go too far on this thing, we really need to understand what it is, and most of us don't. Most of us now are just frightened of it. Of course, senior AI reporter for the IT Brew newsletter. It's always a joy to have you with us, and I cannot wait to have you back on.
2: Thank you so much. Can't wait, and thank you for having me.
1: Oh, much love and many blessings. The Santita Jackson. Keep Hope Alive with Santita Jackson. Wow, you know, it's hard for me to get that out, everybody. Been doing this for 22 years, but here we are. Keep Hope Alive with Santita Jackson. God bless you, everybody.
0: Coming up, we'll have closing thoughts from Reverend Jesse Jackson right here on Keep Hope Alive.
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1: Owen Higgins' book owned how the tech billionaires on the right bought the loudest voices on the left. 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And, of course, Attorney C.K. Hoffler and Attorney Daryl Jones on WAOK and WOL Radio. 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
13: Ladies and gentlemen, welcome to another exciting episode of Mick Unplugged. And today we're joined by a transformational speaker, an amazing coach, and an author who's dedicated to helping people uncover their true selves. Please join me in welcoming my guy, Mr. Rocky Garza. Rocky, how are you doing today, brother?
14: Man, I'm doing wonderful, Mick. Thank you so much for having me on the show.
13: Rocky, man, been a huge fan of yours. Wanted to tell you personally, thank you for being the human being that you are. You do so much good for corporations. You do so much good in your community that you're an example. And I'll just be honest, man, like I like following your lead on the example that you set. So I just wanted to personally tell you, thank you, bro.
14: Thank you. Thank you. I really appreciate that, Mick. I think it's something I am learning and I probably will the rest of my life. Two things. Number one is to say thank you. I tend to not want to say thank you, not because I don't appreciate it, because well, that means that I might acknowledge that it's true. And I think oftentimes in our lives, our hesitation to accept a compliment isn't because we don't believe it. It's because of we're the unknown that comes from what if we do. And I think the second part of that is, you know, it's been a work in progress, just like you. It's taken decades to try to really hone in on what is that. And I'm just now, probably now more than ever, which I hope I get to say this for the rest of my life. Now feel like I'm really dialing into what it is I can bring to the world that I can do that allows me to stay in my lane, to trust my gut, to do those things while simultaneously creating environments for other people to do the exact same thing, and recognizing that the overlap of the Venn diagram is so small, if we'll stay in our lane, that we can create a picture collectively that we could never just do by ourselves.
13: One of the things that I appreciate about you is something that you said and alluded to that I'm going to ask you to elaborate on. What I heard you say essentially is success doesn't happen overnight. And the reason, and I'm just going to say it, these are the words of Mick and Mick only, so don't yell at Rocky for saying this, but the reason that most people don't get the success that they're supposed to get is because at some point they stop along the way. What Rocky has done, he never quits. Doesn't matter the highest of highs or the lowest of lows, you never quit, because that great win that you just had yesterday, and I don't know about you, Rocky, but I'm not in a spot where I can just like let last week's success be the end, because my legacy, not financially, my legacy depends on the work that I'm going to continue to do. And so I'd love for you to elaborate on that. Just success doesn't happen overnight, bro.
14: No. Well, and I think not only does success not happen overnight, but success is not a destination. Like, I think that's why most individuals stop, or even you and I occasionally have the moment we think we should stop, or we think we might stop. Why? Well, because we are obsessed. And I say we, like collective human beings, in my experience, we are obsessed with the idea of arrival. That we think if we could get there, and if I can get there faster than you, then I could stop quicker than you, which means I could have more time to do what I want, because I don't do what I want now. Therefore, if I could get to the place I could do what I want, then I would finally have arrived. And so we call that success. And I think there's a moment where if we allow ourselves to note that, to your point, the only thing that I can guarantee that happens tomorrow within my capacity of human understanding is the sun's going to go down tonight, and it's probably going to come up tomorrow. And when we go to wake up tomorrow, everything you did today will either have been a block added to the home you are building, or it will have been a hammer to the block previously that will be gone. The reality of both what is possible and what is true is today. That's what present is. Present is all the possibilities of what could be and what is actually occurring. So I think if we can remove the idea of success from being singular, if we can remove it from destination, if we can remove it from the idea of this mountaintop, if I could just get to that mountain, then the view there will be so great that will be so great after that view and your Cliff Bar and your sandwich and the photo you take and the Instagram you did, you're going to walk down the mountain, my guy. You're going to go back to the valley and life is lived in the valley, but the valley is not sexy. The day-to-day is not sexy.
13: Ladies and gentlemen, you're going to get a glimpse into the conversations that Rocky has, the methodologies that he teaches, the principles that he provides for those that are around him. Rocky, where did this start?
14: Love. Let me be very clear. I'm going to start. Love my mom, love my dad, love my grandparents, love my family, aunts, uncles, cousins, everybody who was a part of the process. And, okay, A-N-D, it's a very powerful word. And you can live a life where you have all of your material needs and recognize that there are many things in life that are missing. My parents got divorced when I was young, right before I turned 2. Never lived with my dad growing up. Love my dad. Have the best relationship with my dad today I've ever had. My mom's been married and divorced quite a few times, 4 or 5 times. So I went to 13 schools before I graduated high school. Most of those pre-seventh grade, because I moved in with my grandparents in seventh grade. And I actually went to the same junior high and the same high school. So all those schools are happening pre-seventh grade. You know, I didn't realize the term first day of school didn't mean first day at a school until seventh grade. I didn't realize it was a time of year. I thought it was a phrase that we use because this is our first day at this school, which I was always confused why that seemed to happen for everybody else only once. And it seemed to happen for me 2 or 3 times. Right. And so I say all that again. This is not sad, not a sob story, not, oh, woe is me. Like I'm 41, been to a lot of therapy, have a lot of coaches. Like I'm feeling okay today. And we're going to come back to that again. And, you know, where I sit today is both a result of every day stacked up over the last 41 years. And, you know, I think we all have a decision daily. With work, with practice, not in isolation, we have a decision to say, will I make my past pain a mechanism to protect myself from people, or I use my past pain as a mechanism to propel myself in the direction of my purpose? And I think it's a question we have to ask. That's a question I have to ask myself daily, today, daily. Been married 16 years, got a 9-year-old, got a 6-year-old, good friends, a great community, spent a lot of time, effort, and energy building friendships. And I have to ask myself daily, the guy that gets on Instagram every day and says, you got this, let's go, let's do it. I have to ask myself daily, Rocky, why did you not express your feelings to your wife? Is it because you are trying to protect yourself because you're afraid if you're honest, she will leave like everyone else? Or are you going to express how you feel because you want to propel yourself in the direction of your purpose, which is to build a committed relationship with someone unlike anything you have ever physically witnessed in your own life? But that's a decision I have to make. That's a question I have to ask myself. No one else is responsible for that other than me. And so I think I look back on my life and go, why was it always so much easier to find value, worth, and fulfillment from strangers than it was from the people that I love most? Is that a problem with them? Or is that a result of my inactivity and my inability to allow myself to be present and fully show up without having the fear that they were going to run away? And I think all of those are parts and pieces of the questions we sort of have to ask ourselves, at least me regularly, maybe for somebody else, you only have to do it quarterly. I tend to have to do it daily to go, what are those things? And so as I look back over my life, I, you know, graduated high school. I was going to go play football. Then I realized like right before I graduated, like, I don't even like football. I'm about to go do this for 4 more years. This is a terrible idea. And so then through a slew of events, and I'm going to junior college for a couple of years, and then I transferred to Texas A&M. I graduated from there. I went to a place out in East Texas called Sky Ranch.

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1: Up, right? Like, we always had the kid that was here for the first part of the year and then not there the next part of the year. Maybe 3 years later, they're back for a little bit and then they're not there again. Did that make you sheltered? Did that make you, not that you didn't trust people, but it was more of, I don't need to get close because this is temporary, right? Like, was that a rocky feeling?
2: Yeah. I realized about the age of 30 that I was very good at disclosure and very bad at vulnerability. I was very good at giving you what you thought was vulnerability, but for Rocky, it was simply disclosure. I could recount my story for the first probably 5 or 6, 7 years as a keynote speaker. No matter what keynote I gave, every keynote started the same. So I was born in 1983. I was born in Kansas. I only lived there for about a week. Came back to Dallas and I would recount my history because I felt like if I couldn't recount everything that occurred, I didn't have the credibility to be on a stage for you to hear what I had to say, because I didn't think I had the credibility or expertise in my credentials and or my resume, right? I always joke I'm the only corporate keynote speaker that's never had a resume. Why? Well, because that wasn't my life. My resume is not the certifications I have. Not knocking a certification, they're wonderful. Your boy didn't have any. Why? Because I didn't know that was a thing for me to do at the time when I should have or could have done it, because I was in survival mode. I was in disclosure mode. I was in tell the same thing you need to tell to make them go, man, that guy is open, while making sure you don't tell them anything because they will use it and they will get you. And so I think as the kid that moved around a bunch, a kid going to school, like, vulnerability now is my number one personal value. It's another one of the values in our organization, our business, not because Rocky's an expert at it. Because if I don't do that, I know what life will become. Because if I'm not committed to saying I create the opportunity to see and be seen by others, I will make sure you don't see me and I will absolutely see you. And I've lived that life before. And it was lonely and it was isolating. And as much as people in my life loved me and cared for me, it wasn't until I got married and had my own children that I was at the same house for Christmas more than 1 year in a row. There was no such thing as tradition. There was no such thing as a space where you belonged. You just went where you were allowed.
1: One of the things I probably appreciate the most is the last thing that you were talking about in the first part of the story, which is, again, I'm going to interpret this. You went from vision to action to business. So you just said, I'm going to go do it, right? Like, you and your wife, hey, I'm going to go start this business. You could have easily college degree, go work for someone, right? Go build up the skill. But the mentality that Rocky Garza has is, hey, I am the opportunity. So let's talk about that. How do you take vision and then put it into action?
2: Yeah, great question. Number one, and some of you are not going to like this answer. You start by recognizing that you're probably not the person that has the vision. So let's throw out a number, right? In your area, there's 100 businesses. Let's say every one of those businesses, at minimum, which we know is crazy, has 100 employees, right? So that's 10,000 people that are employed within 100 businesses. So out of 10,000, 100 of those are asked to be the visionary. You may

0: Now be the visionary. So the reason that you are stuck in inactivity is because you are attempting to be something that you were never made and designed to be because you think it will be sexier for you to be the person that has the vision. But out of 100 companies and there's 100 employees, 99 of those are executors, integrators is what their job is. And for whatever reason, there is a singular, maybe two if we're getting wild, people who have a vision and their job is to empower and equip people to take said vision and then go execute it because they don't know how. Now, the difference between you and I in those instances is that we chose the path of most resistance, which was let's be visionaries and then figure out how in the world we're going to make it happen until we can make enough money to pay somebody else to actually do it for us because we realize we don't know what we're doing. And so like that's just a part of what we would call entrepreneurship, right? Now, we chose the path of most resistance. So for most leaders, it's identifying, why don't I back up a second? What is the path for you of least resistance? It is to let go of the mentality that you think you are supposed to carry a vision and discover how can you use your unique gifts and skills to execute the vision. Even inside your own organization, my job today is to take the vision we have to best highest use of Rocky's time and everything else somebody else should be doing. Not because I'm selfish, not because I'm arrogant, not because, oh, I think I'm somebody that I don't have to. You don't want me to be in charge of the schedule. You don't want me to plan the curriculum. You don't want me to create the most dynamic booklet we're going to need to really get you. You wouldn't get one. We wouldn't have a booklet. That's a bad use of my time because I'm not good at it. So I think for leaders to take a step back, number one, you don't own the vision. Now, if you're listening, you're a business owner and you do own the vision, you should ask yourself this question. Am I actually a visionary or do I just have a good idea? Two very different things. I know a lot of integrators who have great ideas, but they're not visionaries. An idea is something that we haven't done yet that's going to solve a problem. A vision is something that most people can't see that changes a generation. Which of those spaces do we want to be in? Not good or bad, not right or wrong. One is not better. One is not worse. What does it make you more valuable? One doesn't make you. Don't put yourself on a chart comparing yourself apples to fish. It doesn't work.
1: Those that aren't going where they need to go, it's because you have a title. And that title usually is CEO, founder, president, insert the highest level for your company. You're not the visionary and you don't allow others to be that. The head of a certain department with a very nice title is not a visionary. But because of the title, they feel like that's their responsibility. But because you won't let that go and you feel like if it's not your idea, I love that you broke down the difference between idea and vision. Because it's not your idea, you're never going to let said employee or said vision happen. The biggest reason that most companies don't grow is because of that. You hold the title, but then you also hold all the cards and you won't play the hand.
0: I want you to imagine if you're a leader currently and ask yourself if visionary and integrator rubs the wrong chord with you and you're thinking, don't tell me what I am, what I'm not. Let's give it an analogy sense because we all like a good analogy. CEO has a vision. Let's say they, in fact, are the visionary. Wonderful. CEO gets together with all their SLT, ELT, vice presidents, whatever your company calls it. And he casts the vision. Here's what I'm thinking. Here's what we're doing. Now, in that environment, that visionary is tasking all of you in that room to become architects. Go to your unique departments. Go to your areas and draw, create, show them the plan. I'm talking CAD renderings, electrical, plumbing, where it goes, how it stays up, what's the foundational aspect. You've been given the vision, but your job in operations and sales and management and HR and people in training development, your job is to go architect now the drawing for your people to execute on so that they can then go and say, let me get the plugs. Let me get the wire. Let me go find the electricians. But here's where it breaks down. You walk away from that meeting and you say, I'm now going to go to my team and I'm going to go be the designer. And I'm going to see if they can become the architect. Yet we've created a system of accountability, whether you're in Rockefeller Habits, you're in EOS, you're in pick whatever it is, the systematic way that you're going and you're approaching your business. Many of us, number one, aren't the visionary to begin with, and we're trying to cast vision. It doesn't work. Let's assume that you are. I'm going to ask you to go ask your key leaders, the top 5, 6, 7 people in your circle. Are they leaving your office and trying to go be the designer next? Or are they leaving your office to go do their job, which is to go be the architect? I guarantee you, if you will skip that layer and go to your senior director level and ask them if their leaders are coming to them with plans or with thoughts, 90% of the time, if you have a problematic organization and you're not growing the way you think, it's because your leaders leave the meeting with you. They go into a meeting and they take your plan, your dreams, they turn it into their own dreams in their own way. They're not actually building plans. So your directors have no idea what to do, and the lack of communication, the lack of lateral leadership, and so on. So I could not agree with you more that we want to hold the cards because we think it's going to make us important. When we have to ask ourselves, are we willing to play the hand? Because ultimately we're trying to win the game.
1: How important is creating a winning culture for an organization? Again, these are the words of Mick and Mick only. I see so many times where it's on to the next project, on to the next task, on to the next problem. And as entrepreneurs, we get in that grind because that's who we are. But remember, everyone on your team isn't an entrepreneur. That's why they work with you, right? So I learned early on to celebrate wins for my team. Even if I'm not a person, like, honestly, I don't need to celebrate a win. Like, my thing is, if I'm in the game, I'm supposed to win. However, the game isn't about me. The win is never about me. And so if I didn't celebrate that and create winning cultures and create even small situations where people can get the confidence to win, right? Like, I personally think that's problem number two with most businesses. Again, I don't care the size. I can go to another Fortune 5 company where the mentality is on to the next one. But the companies that celebrate small success usually have a much better culture.
0: Yeah, totally. Let's go back to our phrase earlier. Culture is not what you pontificate. It's what you tolerate. That's Rocky's fancy word because I like rhyming. Culture is not what you say it is. It's what behavior you allow. Now, I think in order for us to sort of go to that place, let's redefine the definition of tolerance. Meaning, what do we tolerate? Because I think oftentimes we default to tolerance is the lowest, least common denominator. What will I tolerate? That's the least amount of effort. Well, I've never been inside a thriving organization. And I'm not talking about just top line revenue. I'm saying thriving culturally, community driven, giving back. People want to be there. A low attrition, high retention. Pick a category that we want to say we measure a company's success. I've never been to one that was doing that, where what they tolerated was the bare minimum. What they tolerated was excellence. Is celebration tolerated, or is celebration the level of tolerance by which we expect? See, I think we need to take the same word and it's the way we use it to go, we don't tolerate that, or we only tolerate. All of a sudden, one just became terrible and negative and the other one just became empowering. Hey, just so you know, we're an organization that we absolutely tolerate celebration. We tolerate excellence. We tolerate meeting our metrics. We tolerate daily behavior, daily activity. We only tolerate you being on time. That's what we do here. We expect you to join us in that because this is not just who we say we are. You should be able to tell by the actions of people in our organization. This is exactly what we do. And so I think so often times, to your point, we go to places and we go on to the next one. Let's get to the next thing. All right, we crush that project. What's the next project we have to do? And in all of that, I'm not wanting to slow us down at all. I love a good metric, a KPI. What gets measured gets accomplished. I mean, we've heard a million times. You can go see 1,000 memes on it today. We understand that. And A-N-D, not but, get rid of that word. A-N-D is the third or fourth time I've spelled that word out for us today. If you're listening, hope you caught on here. And do I check the box of tucking my kids in bed because they have to go to sleep? Or do I only tolerate the behavior in myself? It is to lay in bed with my son, to tell him how proud I am, to remind him that his father loves him. And no matter what happens, dad is always going to be in your corner because that's the behavior for myself that I will tolerate nothing less. One of those says, good night, son, go to bed. One says, this is the level by which I operate because I will tolerate nothing less in my life. And I use an example about kids or family or wherever you are in your life because I find we so often, especially as coaches, especially as speakers who spend a lot of our time in the business space, we are so quick to use a business example that is forgotten. But if you can use a personal example, it will almost always translate into business. Because I can tell you what I think about most days, not business. What's the behavior you tolerate when you wake up? What's the behavior you tolerate when you go to bed?
1: Man, Rocky, could talk to you forever in a day, as you know. Last question I want to ask you, actually there's two, but the first one is the importance of self-awareness. You're one of the most self-aware people that I know. And I always tell people you can't be relatable with others if you're not self-aware. How important has that been for you? And more importantly, how important should it be for others?
0: I think it is paramount of importance to be self-aware because that allows us to, when we are aware of ourself, we will reflect others back on us and assume it's about us. that makes you relatable, right? Like we'll go forward and we'll do a little theory we have called the upside down. When I am self-aware, it means I'm aware of myself, meaning I can go into an environment with another human being and I can be exponentially more aware of you and what is unique and specific and distinct to you, not what is a reflection of my own fear. So when I know that I am confident in me, I can see you for you, no pun intended. I don't have my glasses on today, but I can see you through your glasses. Where we lack self-awareness though, we view everything through our glasses. And so every action was about me. Everything you said was about me. Every decision you made was about me. The issues you have is because you're unaware of yourself and you think it's their fault, right? And so self-awareness is not, I think currently it's not deemed, I don't deem it as valuable and important so that I can sit in a room and look in a mirror and go, yeah, that's me. I mean, that's a component of it. I want to be able to look in a mirror and recognize myself. Yes, but I want to be able to get in front of you and look at you and recognize you, not see it as a reflection of me. And I think that self-awareness really asks us to, let's make it really simple. Just ask yourself, you're listening, ask yourself this question. Do you spend more time at the window or do you spend more time in the mirror? And most of us spend more time looking out the window, trying to find the reflection of anything valuable and hope that it was us because we haven't been willing to get in front of the mirror to say actually what it is.
1: Love it. Love it, man. Last question for you. What is Rocky's because? What's that? Man. What's that deeper purpose that's deeper than your why?
0: Yeah. Yeah. I have, and probably will up until this point, spent my life discovering who am I? Why does it matter? And is it of any importance? Am I unique? Has anybody decided that uniqueness was valuable? And can I do anything with that uniqueness? On repeat again and again, yeah. And again and again and again. Over the last 40 plus years or so, I have begun to realize the answer to that is yes. I am unique. Not better, not worse, not actually even on a scale related to any other human being. There is no one in the world like me. And. And I am equally valuable to every other person on earth. And they are as equally valuable to me. If I can utilize my life, my past, my history, my current day experiences, my future vision, the love of people in my life, if I can use that such that I can not only continue to discover that for myself, but lead people to the place to get in front of the mirror and see that they are unique, to remind them that it is good, not just true, that's confirmation, good affirmation, and allow them to take any step towards creating good in the world because of how they were made, designed, and created. That's a really, really good use of my time. And that starts with my kids. That starts with my wife. That starts with me. And if by chance I get to do that professionally, what an incredible life I've lived.
1: Ladies and gentlemen, he has been Rocky Garza. Rocky, brother, I appreciate you more than you know. Where can people follow, find you? What's new that Rocky has coming up or going out?
0: Yeah, no, absolutely. You can follow me on we're on all platforms, Instagram, Facebook, TikTok, LinkedIn, YouTube. It's just at Rocky Garza. Look for the bald guy with big eyebrows. There's not a lot of Rockies out there that look like me and Mick. So find us. We'll be out there in that space. And then if you're looking to just how you can get engaged in what we're doing outside of just a regular follow, you can go to rockygarza.com/confidence. 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You can check it out there. You can register, grab your seat there. 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And we go through that on a monthly basis, free of charge to you. And we'd love to have you at that with us. 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
1: We need to make that happen. So much so, Rocky, I'm going to go on and choose one that I'm actually going to attend. And maybe I'll invite a couple of people to come with me. So if you want to go with me to a Rocky Garza event, live and in person with the man, the myth, the legend, Rocky Garza himself, message me, Rocky Garza. And I'm going to select two people and we're going. How about that?
0: Let's go. Man, I'd love that, man. I'd be honored. I'd be honored.
1: No, I'm going to be the honored one. Like that's going to happen. That is totally going to happen. Rocky, appreciate you, man. I'm going to reach out in the morning and make sure your knees feel good. Your Achilles is still intact.
0: Thank you.
1: Because,
0: yeah,
1: you know, I did that same thing and I tore an Achilles and I was like, okay, I'm not 25 anymore.
0: That's right. That's right. Well, I'm just going to keep playing and remind myself that I'm also not 25. So your boy's not trying to do anything fancy. I'm going to go with the easy layup or the nice free throw shot outside of that. Hey, I'll get to the end of the court when I get there.
1: That's what you say, and then you're going to get challenged. You're going to feel good, right? You're like, oh, I got the juice. I still got it. And then
0: That's right. So I'll just keep my mind, hey, Rocky, you got no juice, my boy. You got no juice. Just be a human. Just do that instead.
1: Rocky, I love you, brother. Appreciate you, sir. Thank you so much.
0: Thank you. Appreciate it.
1: For all the viewers and listeners, remember, your because is your superpower. Go unleash it. Stand.
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2: 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And grants typically don't have to be repaid. That's why learning about home ownership options can be an important step toward making the best decision for you and your family. 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
1: Ladies and gentlemen, welcome to another exciting episode of Mick Unplugged. And today we have a dynamic force in the sports industry. He's a former Marine and Army veteran. He's a current NFL agent and the founder of Forever Athlete Management. With a relentless drive and commitment to excellence, he represents top-tier athletes, guiding them to success on and off the field. Please welcome my guy, someone who's turned into one of my best friends in the world, the tenacious, the visionary, the dedicated, Mr. Damian Knight. Damian, how you doing, brother?
4: Man, I'm good. Thank you for having me on today.
1: Dude, I appreciate the human being that you are. Like, I've learned so much about you, like, obviously through social, following your path, but then just, you're just an overall great dude, man. And like, I just appreciate you for being the dude that you are. I want to start with your military background.
4: I wouldn't trade it for anything else, right? It taught me a lot of lessons. I joined super young. Like, I graduated high school at 16 years old, thought the military was my way out. You know, I had to get out of town. So joined the Marine Corps, and early on got identified to be part of this like nuclear reaction team where, you know, I had to go through this big selection and everything was super, a lot of red tape to get into, like realistically, right? Made me grow up really quick, especially for a 17-year-old kid, you know? And then very quickly was put in charge of people and assets and seeing things that people only see in movies. And it was awesome. I feel like it made me mature a lot quicker than my peers. You know, I would go back home on leave and I'm 18 years old telling people to be careful and be responsible and this and that. And all they're thinking about is the party on Friday night or whatever. Right. So I made a lot of really good friends, lifelong connections there at my first duty station in South Georgia. And then I had a couple options of where to go after, and California popped up as one. And I was like, man, I've never been more west of like Mississippi at this point in my life. So I was like, let's do it, man. Jumped in, ended up getting stationed in 29 Palms, California. I always told people it's in the middle of nowhere, but in the middle of everything. You know, everything in life is what you make of it. And I was about 2 hours from Vegas, 2.5 hours from LA, 2.5 hours from San Diego. So if you wanted to do something, you were in the prime location. You know, one thing that I did early on was take in a lot of guidance and leadership from everyone. I just wanted to learn. I volunteered for literally everything, even the things that going back, I wish I wouldn't have volunteered for. I learned a lot and was able to develop myself as like kind of a servant leader. And that's something that I transition into this NFL space of like, how can I best lead these high level athletes that they don't always have it all together, right? So they need that mentorship and that guidance and that what's next planning. And that's what I feel the military was able to help me really transition into the space.
1: I appreciate that so much, man. Like I said, you know, I'm definitely thankful for the service that you put in. And more importantly, the servant leadership that you have, right? To not let it stop there. But I want to unpack something you just said, man. So you graduated at 16?
4: I had a mission. My mission was to get out of town, right? So I went to my guidance counselor my junior year of high school, and I was like, how do I get out of here? And they're like, well, if you want to, you could take night school, right? So I was going to school normal, like 9 to 4 o'clock every day, whatever it was. And then I would go work. I had a job. I was working at Zaxby's. I was working there from about 5 to 8 every day. And then I would leave there and go to the technical college in town and take school with adults that were trying to get their GEDs. I was taking like a couple extra English classes and math classes just to check the boxes. And I ended up graduating with like a 2.7 GPA, but I got out of there, man. It was a super busy senior year. You know, everybody has these stories of their senior year, how wild and crazy it was, man. Mine was, I started grinding right away. I was trying to get out of town.
1: All right. So now let's fast forward to you're now officially out of the military. What led you to the path of sports agency life?
4: There was like multiple things that kind of led me into this path. And, you know, I got out of the Marine Corps, didn't know what I wanted to do with my life, but I knew how to shoot guns, right? So I started working at these gun ranges and at gun stores, just trying to make it make sense. After about 4 or 5 months, I was like, man, I need to be back in the military in some capacity. So I joined the Florida Army National Guard to try to become a Green Beret, actually. I went through this thing called Special Forces Readiness Evaluation, where I actually got selected through this process to be able to continue training. And then I started college kind of simultaneously, definitely bit off a little more than I could chew. It was great, man. I started playing rugby in college, doing all this stuff. I was in probably the best shape of my life, trying to do all these things at one time. And I remember I was working at a gun store. I ended up meeting an athlete who played for the Jacksonville Jaguars, who's now actually one of my best friends. And I just kind of seen how he was treated by agents along the way and kind of like forgotten about here and there. And it reminded me of the military and all those times where I was forgotten about or kind of treated like a number when I knew like, hey man, I'm the guy. Like, why are you treating me like a number? You know? Yeah. And so I wanted to take that and apply it, you know, hey, how can I help these guys? You know, during COVID, I went and I was actually a contractor for the Department of State as a sniper. There was nothing else to do. The world was shut down. So let me go make some money. And I did that for a while. I actually got stuck in Afghanistan because flights quit happening. I was supposed to be there for 3 months, ended up being there for like 7.5, 8 months. Came back, met my wife. After that, man, she kind of convinced me to start my first business doing security consulting and teach people to shoot. And obviously it was easy. It was a lot of fun. I was able to do all the stuff I liked from the military, but leave all the stuff I hated behind. And ended up teaching like a handful of NFL players. It started becoming a trend. It wasn't just one NFL player who would complain about their agent. It was, you know, this guy and this guy, or maybe they wouldn't complain directly, but they'd be like, hey man, this guy's tripping, you know, like he's got to figure this out. And I'd be like, you know, just kind of take notes. I didn't really ask many questions. I was just taking notes. And finally asked one of my friends, like, hey, do you think I should do this? He's like, oh, 100%, man, you kill it. And I was like, all right, when you hear that from someone in the space, you just got to, you know, Jesus, take the wheel. You got to do it, man.
1: Yeah.
4: And so talked to my wife about that too. It was a really big decision. And she was like, yeah, you can do anything you put your mind to. She's a rock star, man. Like without her, who knows where I'd be. And I went back to school, got my master's degree and, you know, went through the process to become an agent, which I did not do nearly enough research for.
1: Tell us about that process. What is that process like?
4: You have to have a master's degree or better, like a terminal degree. So like a lawyer, doctor, something of that nature. And then you go through this application process, which opens up every January. And they make it sound like it's just a normal job application. You know, you pay your fee and that's it. But then you open it up and it's like 160 pages. And you're like, what am I getting myself into? I felt like I was back in the military about to try to go for top secret security clearance. You know, you fill this thing out and it's asking you for references and everything you did. And a lot of jobs I've had, I've like let people know like, hey, I'm going to put you down as a reference. There was no way in my head I thought the NFL was going to reach out to every single reference I put down. And I started getting called from Marines that I hadn't talked to in 10 years that were like, hey, bro, why did the NFL just call me? And I was like, oh, no. So I started like backtracking, trying to get everybody up and let them know. Anyways, you do this application in January. It's due by February. And then they go like radio silent. You don't hear anything from them at all until about May. And then all of a sudden they're like, hey, man, congratulations. You're eligible to take the test. And they send you, you have all these materials that are sent to you. And I remember looking at it through the same lens I did in the military, which is when I was given information, I would just memorize it.
1: Yeah.
4: But this was like 700 pages. And I had 2 months and I was like, oh no, I can't memorize this. And I thought I was going to. I told my wife, I was like, I'm going to sit right here every night when the kids go to bed. I'm going to memorize a couple pages. And I opened it up and I closed it right back and I slid it aside. I was like, you know what? We have a seminar in a couple months. They'll teach me everything I need to know. I just trusted the process, man. And I really didn't open the book at all until I went to that 5-day seminar. And you go to the seminar and, you know, they're teaching you so much information. So basically you go to the seminar like 7 or 8 every morning until about 5 PM. And then what I was doing from 5:30 PM until midnight was studying all the information they just taught us. And I did that for 5 days. On the 6th day, you take the test. I was hearing all these horror stories about people, because if you fail it the first time, you can take it again in a year. Fail it the second time, you have to come back in 5 years. I'm hearing horror stories. There was a lady in our class who's like, this is my 4th time taking the test. You know, and I'm no mathematician, but I'm over here crunching the numbers.
1: That's like a life journey right there. Right?
4: And I was like, what do you do for a living? She's like, I'm an attorney. And I was like, oh no. I was like, if an attorney can't pass this, and this is like a very law heavy book, I was like, this is a wrap. I remember I called my wife after the test, because the biggest thing people tell you is they time out. They lose track of time because the questions are too dense. You have basically 3 minutes a question. You know, when I did my average time at the end of this, I finished it in about 40 seconds a question. And I called my wife and I was like, hey, I finished. And she was like, oh no, how was it? And I was like, I definitely failed. Like, there's no way I finished that quickly and people are struggling with time unless I misinterpreted every single question. And I really think the thing that helped me the most is that I wasn't an attorney. So I didn't read too deeply into every single question. And like, I'm very good at, for my time in the military, they give you a mission and you have to sift through a lot of BS, you know, to find out what you actually have to do as a unit. So it's the same thing. I just went through and it may be a 1,000 word question that you're only looking for 8 words, you know? And so like, I'm pretty good at skimming that and finding what I needed. And you take this test in July and you don't even find out. Again, it goes silent until October. So I finally got the call in October that I passed and hit the ground running, man. Never look back.
1: I love that, man. I love what you just said about, you know, you just answered the question. And that, to me, that correlates in life too, because a lot of times people, I think they feel like they need to give you more words than are actually needed, or they need to paint a picture that isn't there. But most of the time, we just want the answer, right? Like, I don't need Damien to talk to me for 20 minutes when he could have just said 5 words and I could have got to where I'm going, right? And I think that's where people miss, and especially leaders. Sometimes your team just needs the answer. Sometimes they just need the vision. Sometimes they just need to say, hey, we're going over here, so that they know, all right, we're going over there.
4: Correct.
1: So going back to that test really quick, like, what's for the common person, what's something on that test without like going through a question, but what's something that as a sports agent, you have to know that most people don't think that you have to know, or a rule that you have?
4: You know, like, one thing that people probably don't associate with sports agents having to know is like the benefits, like health benefits that players get, right? So obviously you expect us to know money. You expect us to know contract values, that kind of thing, because that's negotiation. But what we also have to know is if a player gets hurt because of an injury, how do you guide them through that process, right? What does their medical recovery look like? It's not always as easy as the player is going to get help by the team. They could get released by the team and need 1, 2, 3 opinions, go on workman's comp. Now we have to navigate that state's workman's comp on top of the NFL's processes.
1: Talk to us about getting your first couple of clients. Like, I know you had some friends that asked for advice and this and that, but then when ink has to go to paper, it becomes a little bit different.
4: Right? 100%. Part of my initial thought process was like, hey, I know all these guys and they're coming up on contract years and they trust me. Like, we're boys. They're about to sign with me. This is going to be awesome. It's going to be a slam dunk. And that was just not the case. I become an agent. I'm texting all my friends like, hey, man, I made it. And they're like, cool. Like, are you going to work for a big agency? And I was like, well, you know, I reached out to a couple and I'm not going to name them, but like, their morals and ethics just didn't align with mine. Right. Mm. So for that reason, I actually met someone else through the process of becoming an agent. We started our own agency together. Right. So I have a business partner in this whole thing, Jeffrey Poe. I was like, nah, man, I'm going to do my own thing. And almost every player would be like, oh, that's bold. And I'd be like, oh, what do you mean? They're like, well, how about I make a call and you can work with my agent? And I'm like, oh man, like, what am I getting my hands into? You know, I'm like, no, man, I trust myself. I know the process. Like, I'm going to kill it. None of those players signed with me, but I will say that those players would check in on me through the process. They'd ask me, they'd you know, tell me about certain athletes that maybe aren't even in the NFL. They never made it, but it was their friends, so they could kind of connect me with them. But largely, man, connecting with these athletes, it's like online dating. You're sliding into DMs. You watch. So, you know, The Office now is, you know, Saturday watching a football game. And then you see a player who looks flashy and fast and you look up his stats, and then you turn around and you read every report that's ever been written. And then you find him on Instagram and you go, "Hey man, you looked really good on Saturday. You know, like, I love the way that you attacked the ball. Would you like to talk?" You know, and it's like, Right. It's really hit or miss. And obviously it's a little bit more in depth than that, but that's really what it feels like. You'll have players that, you know, they leave you on read and it kind of hurts your heart a little bit. You're like, "Man, I thought I put a lot into that message." And then you have players that'll immediately hit you back, or you have players that'll never, ever even open the message because they have so many followers, you get lost in the mix. You know, I got really fortunate. I guess it's a mixture of being fortunate and having a drive that a lot of other people don't. Last year, October came around and they're like, "Hey, this counts as one of your years, you know, being certified. You only have 3 years to sign somebody or you expire." And I'm like, "Oh, I'm getting somebody year one. That was my whole goal. I'm getting somebody." And so I went through and started looking at every team across America, hopefully like thinking that I could get someone in Florida. That we got someone at FAMU, luckily. But like outside of that, man, Florida's untouchable for me. I'm over here in Mississippi, Auburn, the Carolinas, yeah. You name it. You know, I was able to collectively as an agency, we signed over 10 people in year one. You know, we were able to get 9 people into the NFL in year one. Out of those people, of the ones that I directly was kind of like the lead agent on, 2 of them stuck in the NFL. So I had 2 players stick in the NFL year one. And the other ones, we all got 2 or 3 tryouts for. So it's not like they had one opportunity. We were able to provide them all the opportunity, which is really our job at the end of the day. You know, I can't play football for you. You know, unfortunately, I wish I could, man. If I could, I'd be in a different tax bracket because I'd be out there.
1: I love that. So which one of you came up with the name of the agency? So Forever Athlete Management.
4: That is a good question, man. We had a laundry list of about 100 names. And we hated every single one of them. And so instead of just like throwing them away, I started making logos. Like sometimes you have to see it. And nothing was sticking, man. Like nothing. And I was sitting on the couch one day, just got done playing with my daughter. I just had a beer. And I was sitting there and I was like, what am I doing here? Like, what is this agency about? And the biggest thing is I don't want a player to ever think like we're going to ditch them. Like, "Hey, you used to be a guy and now we're going to forget about you." Like, no, I want to help you through retirement. Even if you had 1 year in the NFL or 10 years in the NFL, I want to see you succeed afterwards too, right? And so I was sitting there and I was like, "Forever." And I just got stuck on the word forever. One of my boys hit me up. He texted me. He's like, "Hey, fam, what's up?" And I was like, "Fam." I was like, "Hold on, Forever." And I just sat there and finally I sent it to my partner and he was like, "Nah, man, that ain't it." And I was like, "What do you mean? Like, this is crazy. Like, this is so good." And the next day he called me up. He's like, "Hey, man, I was thinking about that. Like, I actually think you're onto something." And so I made the logo up and, you know, put it on a website and we were like, "Oh man, this is it. This is, you know," cause it just is who we are. Like, cool. It's cool branding, right? But also like we treat every player like you are family. And that's not just being corny. Like, I know about your mom, your dad, your sister.
1: I love that. And I actually was going to ask you, which is a great segue, because on the podcast, we talk about your because, right? That thing that's deeper than your why, like your true purpose. And so when I see FAM, right, Forever Athlete Management, I'm like, Damon's got a because somewhere around there, whether it is family, whether it is legacy, there's a because somewhere. So this is the right opportunity for me to ask, what's your because, brother?
4: I don't think I've ever heard it worded that way. And I love that though. Like, what is the because? And again, like, because I don't want to see guys get left behind. I don't want to see guys get forgotten about. And you hear this statistic of your NFL players 3 years after the NFL are broke. And I realized that the NFL doesn't require us to make them have a financial advisor. That's kind of crazy to me. So I don't require you to. However, I highly, highly, highly recommend it. And we've already vetted a handful of them. So I make you vet them as well as part of the process. You want to join FAM, you're joining and you have to like kind of abide by what we are going with, right? Our system. I just don't want any of these guys to call me 3 years after the NFL and go, "Man, you got a job because I'm broke. I need something," right? I don't want them to feel trapped.
1: So you told us a little bit about what it's like being an agent. Right. Talk to the common folk like me about these contracts, right? Because we see these 5-year, I mean, now I'm going to outdate myself now, 5-year, $200 million probably isn't even surface level anymore for a lot of these folks. But you see these big numbers. And then we always hear, "Yeah, but you got to go back to the guarantee because that's what the real contract is." So talk to the common folk about what these contracts really are. What do you look for when you go to negotiate? And then from a player's perspective, what are some things that they should be looking for in these contracts too?
4: Yeah, so that's a good point. You know, when you talk about guarantees, and in reality, you know, talking to the common people, if you take someone who's been in real estate, right? When someone has been in real estate and they go to sell their house, or someone who hasn't been in real estate and they go to sell their house, what they're going to do is they're going to look at comps in the area. How much did my neighbor sell his house for? How much was my house sold for in the past? And what does the current market look like, right? It's kind of the same thing with players. Cool. So I got a wide receiver who has these stats and he played in these years. Let me look at every other receiver who is similar in height and weight and shape and play size and the years that they played and see how much that guy got, you know? Okay. So now we have our comparison amount. And a lot of people, they'll look at it as like, hey, the Jacksonville Jaguars, they were offering me $1 million, right? But no guarantee. You know, or we'll say like the LA Chargers, they were going to give me $2 million with $1 million guaranteed. At face value, you look at it as, all right, well, if I go there, it's double the amount. And the total amount of Jacksonville is guaranteed in LA, right? Which is great, you would think. But now, dial back a little bit, we have to look at the tax rate for those cities, right? And where are you playing your games? Because a lot of people don't understand, you don't just get taxed for the state you're in. You get taxed for every single city you play in. And so if I'm on a West Coast team, I'm probably playing a little more on the West Coast, and we know those tax rates are higher, right?
1: Versus the entertainment tax in California, right?
4: Yeah, man. Yeah. And so a lot of the times when you look at those West Coast contracts, it will be a lot higher for that reason. And people are like, oh, he must just be a better player. It's like, no, in order to be there, he needed more money to survive. I would say that's kind of one thing to look at, but the guarantee is always the biggest thing. You could look at a contract and say, you know, you're getting a 3-year, $5 million contract, but 4 is guaranteed. That's awesome. You know, or you could get that same 3 years at the same location for $15 million, but none is guaranteed. You have to really ask yourself, what do I think I'm going to get, right? So if it's not guaranteed, there's probably incentives. Right. Well, we'll keep it with wide receivers. Maybe he has to have X amount of touchdowns or X amount of first downs, or he has to, you know, have 1,000 yards receiving every year to get $1 million bonus, like whatever it is. And it's not just betting on yourself. A lot of players will be like, man, I'll bet on myself. I'm the best. It's great that you're willing to bet on yourselves, but you have to look at this whole thing as a business now. And they're bringing in other receivers with similar incentives, you know, and then the coaches know the incentives. So sometimes, you know, in certain situations, quarterbacks or whoever will try to help you with that incentive. There's a lot that goes into it, man. And I would say one of the other big things to look at, and, you know, it's back on that guarantee thing, is when you're looking at a guarantee, things are guaranteed regardless of skill, injury. And if you're a guy who's had a bunch of injuries and you can get a guarantee that says, hey, even if I re-tear the same ACL I've torn 3 times, I'm guaranteed a couple million, maybe it's worth you taking some off the top to have guaranteed generational wealth. Yeah, I think it's funny that when you get into this industry, and this isn't with everybody, but when you get into this industry and you're talking to a player about $5 million, and they're like, man, that's not much money.
1: I have another question. I'm going to ask it and tie it to the real world for a second. Okay. So let's just say I'm a salesperson and I get hired and, you know, they tell me I'm going to make $65,000, $70,000 a year. With incentives and bonuses, I can make $100,000. And I bust my butt and I go, I'm the number one salesperson. I make $100,000. Next year, they hire someone else and they give them a base that starts at 100. And then now all of a sudden they're making 150, but I'm still the best salesperson out there and I can only make $100,000. So now I'm going to tie that scenario to the sports world. How do you deal with the ego, right? So you sign someone or someone signs this year and they're the number one highest paid wide receiver. Well, then 6 months later, another team signed somebody and now they're the highest paid wide receiver. You've got that ego to deal with a lot with athletes. How do you manage that ego?
4: That's kind of twofold. So one, when we're going through our process of finding athletes, we try to really screen for that, you know, and that's hard because sometimes it'll come out later in life, right? But we really try to screen for that and like really do a lot of character evaluation on our players. But I would say if I was faced with that situation, you just have to be honest with the player. Be like, look, you were the best. Now you have to prove that you're the best again because you're currently under a contract. You signed, right? You know, if you compare it to the national debt, unfortunately, our debt keeps growing, right? So the budget for the NFL keeps growing every single year. And so that debt that America has, things are going to adjust according to that debt, what percentage people are taking of it. It's the same thing with a salary cap, right? Every year that salary cap grows, you are already locked in. right? You're locked into whatever it is. And so now this player can get a larger percentage. So it's really about how do we look at this in the future and make sure you're the highest paid again. So in order to do that, you have to swallow your pride for, you know, whether it's 1 year, 2 years, 3 years, right? And go out there and show why you're better than him every single year, you know, show why you deserve to make more than him every single year. So when that day does come, it's not even a question of if he's there, if he's lost a step, if he's worth the money, they're going to be throwing the money at you. Yeah, the ego may be there and then be like, hey man, screw that, release me, I got to go somewhere else. But the reality of it is, a lot of times, even if you get released by that team because you feel this is a personal attack, when another team picks you up, they're picking up the same contract.
1: For everybody that's listening, what Damian is saying is keep working, right? Like, let your work be your work. A lot of times we start thinking about or comparing to others. At the end of the day, if you're good at what you do, again, I don't care what industry you're in, what position you're in, I don't care what you do. If you are good at what you do, people notice. But it's the moment that you stop and you want to compare or you want to complain, people notice that too. People notice the work and people notice the not work as well.
4: Yeah. And everybody's at a different point.
1: What do you look for in the athletes you're bringing on?
4: It's kind of a revolving door, right? Like it's constant. But I would say for me personally and as an agency, what we value, right? And I'll say it time and time again, and some people take it the wrong way, but when you really unpack it and understand what I'm saying, it's a good thing. So what I look for are great people who are good football players, because you can take a great person who's good at football and make them better at football. Right? That is very possible. But if you have a person who's a great football player, they're a killer on the field, but they're not a good person, it's a lot harder to make that adjustment and make a character adjustment at 23, 25, 26 years old. Right? And I'm not saying that's not something I'm willing to do. I'm willing to help mentor and guide you and try to develop you, but some of those people don't want it. Hey, I am the guy. I'm the best corner in the NCAA. I don't need to be a better person, right? Like that's kind of the attitude you'll get. The reason that I'm looking for those great people is because, for example, a guy like Swayze Bozeman, right, who played college football for 7 years, right? 2 years in junior college, 5 years at Southern Mississippi, had some injuries along the way. Such a great guy and a high work ethic that we knew once he gets his foot in the door, they're not letting him go. Like we just knew that. And the thing is, like when I went to the AFC championship game and I'm down on the field and I was meeting the linebackers coaches and defensive coordinators, they're like, Swayze Bozeman, that is one of the best people I've ever met. You know, and that's what I want to hear, right? He's obviously in the room for a reason still, right? But he's one of those people when there's an optional linebackers meeting, he may be the only person who shows up. And that goes a long way. And if you're one of those guys with an ego or a chip on your shoulder and you don't show up to that, like you said, people will notice when you don't show up just as much as they'll notice you do show up. You know, and sometimes even more. They'll be like, man, he didn't show up to this meeting today. You could have been there 29 days out of 30 of the month and you missed that one day, and everybody in the office is going to talk about the one day you didn't show up. That's what we look for, man. And a lot of the times everything else follows after that, right? You find this person who's a great person, someone who is receptive to criticism, right? And I just keep it real with these guys.
1: So for the athlete that's listening or watching this podcast, why Forever Athlete Management? Why FAM? Why should they choose you?
4: You know, you have over 1,000 agents as of this year. I don't know the exact number, but it's between 150 and 200 agents actually have people on a roster. That's it, right? So we're looking at about 20% of agents actually have someone somewhere. And if you look at myself and my partner, we have 5 people in the NFL. So it's not like, hey, we accidentally got a guy on the practice squad. Like, no, what we're doing is working, right? And we're going to keep building. And the thing is, why we're different is I'm never going to give an athlete and intern's phone number, right? Or a secretary. You're always going to be able to get a hold of me, my business partner. We have another guy who does just endorsements, another guy who just does PR, and you'll have all of their cell phone numbers. You're going to have the guy's cell phone numbers, right? It's never going to be, oh, can I take a message? Like, no, you're getting a hold of somebody, right? And that's no matter how big we get. So again, I say we've been growing. So we have guys we're doing NIL for in college, and we have our pros. We even have one in the UFL now. Like we are getting everywhere quick. And so we brought in another agent who's actually NFL and NBA certified, right? So eventually there's going to be an NBA branch of FAM as well. And that's what we intend to keep doing. As we get more athletes, we're bringing in more agents that are like-minded to keep that ratio high. So you always have someone you can reach out to, and you never get lost in the mix.
1: I love that, brother. Any final words of wisdom for the people?
4: Man, I guess if there are any other athletes out there listening to this, what I would say is the money is going to come. Don't get so wrapped up in the money now. if you focus on your education and you focus on your development, your personal development on and off the field, the money is going to come.
1: Where can people find and follow my guy, Damian Knight?
4: Yes, I'm on Instagram, NFL underscore agent underscore Damian Knight, as well as Forever Athlete Management. That's our @. We're also on X as Fam Agency. And yeah, if you guys want, you can shoot me a DM. If you have any questions, I'm an open book. And yeah, our website is foreverathletemanagement.com.
1: Athletes, slide into his DMs.
4: Yeah.
1: Slide into his DMs. He's ready.
4: Yes, sir.
1: Man, I appreciate you for taking time. I know how busy you are and I know how hectic your schedule is. So it means the world to me that you took some time to spend with us, man. So I appreciate you, brother.
4: Yeah. No, again, I appreciate you having me on here and I look forward to going back and watching this.
1: You got it, man. And for all the viewers and listeners, remember, your because is your superpower. Go unleash it.
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0: And Grand Rising family, welcome to the weekend. It's an open phone Friday. It's where we give you a chance to free your mind. If there was a topic that you think we should have discussed and we didn't, or even if we did and somehow you think we came up a little short, well, hit us up. If there's something going down in your corner of the world and you think the rest of the universe would benefit from hearing about it, as long as it's free and legal, we'd love to hear from you. 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Again, our number is toll-free. It's also worldwide. It is 800-450-7876. Go to line two. Bill's waiting for us in Baltimore. Grand Rising, Bill, your thoughts on this Open Phone Friday.
1: Yes, first, top of the morning, Mr. Nelson, and as always, thank you for this opportunity. Hey, first, let me just say this evening at 7 o'clock at the Pikes Cinema, they're going to be showing the Birth of the Nation. It's just one showing he's going to show today, but he's encouraging people to come out, you know, people that have never seen The Birth of the Nation. Of course, some people call this the most racist film in America. So I'm encouraging people to go to the Pike Theater this evening at 7 o'clock to see The Birth of the Nation and maybe have conversation around it. As well as I want to thank all the brothers who came out to the this past Saturday to Black Man Unifying breakfast, our monthly breakfast call. You know, I'm honored to say in, you know, 12, 13 years, we have never had a breakfast. We had program that we have sponsored that we hadn't done in a Black location. So, you know, that's one of the things that we strive on, that we push for, that we have to promote our businesses, and we can't call ourselves Black Man Unifying Black Man. And then when we do a program, we have them in other institutions. So I just want to thank all the Black men who came out for that. Lastly, Carl, I just want to say this. You know I've been talking about the whole concept in terms of Black gearing today. And I hear different people call in and people say, well, you need a certain philosophy. Well, you know, our thing is that, listen, if you got a certain philosophy, then we just asking you to organize on the same day that we do, so that we can have lots of organizations and people organizing and talking around unity. You know, we don't have to agree on the same thing. What we're trying to get people to agree on is that the fact that we say we want unity. So when we talk about structure, and I said this before to you, is that when we talk about structure, you know, if you're in Chicago and you organize people on that day and your concern is cleaning up your community, organize Black people, talk about unity and how unity could work in terms of cleaning up your community. If you want to talk about food deserts, organize Black people and talk about how we could create a grocery store in our community where we have food deserts. So I'm just saying that, you know, we're trying our best to not have to constantly try to justify trying to say let's have Black unity day. Because people say, well, you need a certain ideology. You know, if you don't believe in this way, if you're not organizing this way, then it's not going to work. If you know how to organize, and if we're doing it the wrong way, show us how to do it on March 8, 2027. Show us how to organize where we could create institutions that we don't have. So our whole thing is that we're not trying to get into the debating situation or the arguing situation in terms of who has the best philosophy, who has the best pathway. We just saying we in a constant threat up under government like never before, right? Our unity is our most powerful thing that we can have. And so, you know, we can't just keep on saying that we want unity, but then we don't want to take these opportunities to create unity. So we're just saying, we're just offering a day and saying, look, Black people, let us all unify on the same day. Let us have programs that our children could come to, that we could start teaching them the power of unity. We could start demonstrating to them the necessity, why they need to support other Black businesses and institutions, because that's the only way that we could grow is when we're supporting each other and when we connected to each other. So, I mean, that's how our whole aim in terms of trying to create Black Unity Day for March 8th, 2027. And lastly, I'm going to just say this in closing. On October 6th, we will be doing a victory celebration for Sabrina Harper, who's going to become not just the first female sheriff ever in Baltimore City, but she's going to become the first female sheriff and the first Black female sheriff. So I think that's something that we need to lift the sister up for and to congratulate her. So we're going to be doing a victory celebration. We are inviting people to come out to Next Phase Cafe, 112 East Lexington, and that's going to be October 6th from 6 to 8. And I appreciate it.
0: All right. Thanks, Bill. Thanks you for the this morning. Keep up pushing that black unity. All right, family, let's move on. Eight after the top. Sister Maxine is joining us from Silver Spring, Maryland. Sister Maxine Hamilton, Grand Rising, welcome to the program. Your thoughts this morning.
2: Grand Rising, Mr. Nelson, Mr. Langford. What a blessing it is to rise, blessed by the Christ child. With his love, we will survive because he is always by our side. Amen. And as always, the listening audience who tune in this morning and every morning to the number one early morning talk show, hosted by none other than host extraordinaire, Mr. Carl Nelson, and contributor, engineer, producer, Mr. Kevin Langford. Need I say more? Amen. My prayer this morning is that God's awesome blessings will continue to indwell you, bless you, and keep you in a safe place. Amen. Now, as a former teacher and counselor, I send a sincere prayer to all students, new and returning, that God will bless you and protect you as you assemble into the new school year. May God bless all of you. Amen. Now, happy Mother's Day to all of you. Yes, you heard it correctly. Every day is Mother's Day, an awesome day to be honored and respected. Are we perfect? No, we are not. We make mistakes, we hurt, we bleed. But through it all, with God's interventions, we will succeed. Don't wait until Mother's Day 2027 to tell Mother that you love her. Not only tell her, but through demonstrations of loving deeds of affection. This is much better than confession at the grave. Amen. Listening to the Carl Nelson program 3 weeks ago disturbed every fabric of our being. To hear the mental pain that several of the callers shared concerning their mental health struggles, extending from early upbringings that have left them with lingering memories that continues to plague their everyday existence. I say release your pain to the one who already knows what you're going through, the greatest therapist of all, our Father and Savior, Jesus Christ. Please know you're not alone. Get into a support group, and above all, continue to pray. Word for today is denial as it relates to mental health. Denial is a psychological defense mechanism where a person refuses to acknowledge or accept a painful reality, thought, or feeling. It's a way to protect oneself from emotional distress, anxiety, and fear. Now, a shout-out to a new personal birthdays for the month of September. But my late husband, Ken, September the 16th, my youngest granddaughter, beautiful Teresa Gavelin Hamilton, will turn 10 years old on September the 30th. My dear friend, Sister Sonia Robertson, celebrated birthday on Tuesday of this week, which was September the 8th. And another dear friend, Edith Tusey, will celebrate her birthday on September the 17th. Now, to everyone celebrating a birthday this month, I pray that God will bless you with many, many more to come. Amen. Now that the month of Black August have ended and the month of September have made its grand entrance, Black history will continue to enrich our minds and lives as we continue to be reminded of the struggles of our people. Please take time out to Google September Black History Moments that occurred in the month of September. Alan Locke, born September 13th, 1885 in Philadelphia, was an old-school brother who advocated for Black folks making way for young generation, comes bringing his gift. They are the first fruits of the Negro Renaissance. Youth speaks, and the voice of the Negro is heard. James Baldwin wrote, "History is not the past. History is not the present. We carry our history with us. To think otherwise is criminal. So let's do right by the laws of blackness and take a moment to celebrate the history we made in the past.

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1: Of Salvador Allende, the president of Chile and also the secretary of the Socialist Party. That was in 1973. And on September the 11th, 1987, Peter Tosh, a.k.a. Hubert Winston McIntosh, and his Ethiopian name was Walde Semayat, which means son of the heavens. And Peter Tosh has really been ignored, I shouldn't say ignored, but overlooked. And one of the reasons he was overlooked was because he was so outspoken, like Mantua was saying. He was very uncompromising, and he had problems with Chris Blackwell, who he referred to as Chris White Worst, to his face. And Peter could play any instrument. You know, he taught himself how to play instruments. And he was really influenced by Bob Marley was influenced by Bobby Lester of the Moonglows. Bobby Lester was the brother that sang Sincerely and We Go Together. And Peter was influenced. Well, he liked O.C. Smith. O.C. Smith out of Louisiana, out of Los Angeles by way of Mansfield, Louisiana. And that whole get up, stand up, that was inspired by Wars, Slipping in the Darkness. If you listen to Slipping in the Darkness, you know, Bob Marley got credit for writing a get up, stand up, but it was really Peter Tosh. They heard a get up, stand up. And if you listen to Get Up, Stand Up, you can hear Slipping in the Darkness by War.
2: Let me ask you this. Was there any friction of that with the Marley getting the credit for a song that Peter Tosh did, or were Peter Tosh cool with it?
1: I think there was some there were some issues, yes. But I think there were some issues about that, and I've had issues with my I don't have a brother, but I've had issues with my sister. So I think it was you know, two human beings, and it has been reported, and it probably is true, that, you know, Chris Blackwell picked Bob Marley because he looked like Smokey Robinson, and Peter Tosh was too dark, too angry, too tall, too black, too angry, you know. And he picked Smokey because, he picked Bob because he could market Bob, you know, like as a nice-looking, pretty, you know, high-yellow brother. And I know you are melanatedly blessed, brother. So, you know, you grew up, you know, how you had to compete with those light-skinned pretty boys. I know you remember that.
2: Yeah, I just didn't call them pretty boys, though. But, yeah, light-skinned, melanin challenged. They were melanin challenged. Once you understand about melanin, you know, they're melanin deficient.
1: Yeah. Yeah, but, yeah, they

0: They were very close, you know, in terms of when they came together. And I think that the music industry, what is Frankie Lyman and the Teenagers and the whole, you know, that whole, the music industry is known for dividing groups, putting one person out there and splitting the groups. That goes all the way back to Frankie Lyman and the Teenagers, as you know.
1: Yep. Remember that group well. What else is going on, Norman?
0: In terms of in around the world or in Toronto?
1: Let me ask you this, because you're in Toronto. Is this fight with Trump and Canada, is it as big deal as it is on that side of the border as Trump makes it out to be on this side?
0: Trump is public enemy number one with a bullet. Yeah. Yeah, he's number one with the two or three bullets. Yeah, because the 51st state situation and Lake Ontario. He's calling it Lake America, and he despised. Yeah, and then, you know, the problem with that is whoever takes over America. Or whoever is elected next, you know, I tend to think people might give them a pass. You know, I don't think it's not Trump is not the problem. You know, the problem is a system in America. You know, so whoever takes over America is probably going to is going to continue. You know, the same. Policies as Trump in many regards, especially on the international front. They're still going up after Israel and so on and so forth. Oh yeah, and Peter, I wanted to say back to Peter Tosh. Many people convinced Peter to refuse to perform in Israel. That was a big issue too. He was going to perform in Israel, and he came to Toronto, and some folks convinced him that. You know, Israel was supporting South Africa, and the result of that, he refused to perform in Israel. And that report came out in the Globe, Toronto's Globe and Mail, which is Canada's national newspaper.
1: Wow. Hey, listen, we got to take a break. But thank you, Norman. Thank you for sharing those thoughts with us, and thank you for giving us an update of what's going on over in Toronto. Family, it's an open phone Friday. 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

0: And Grand Rising family, thanks for starting your weekend with us. 23 minutes after the top of the hour. It's an Open Phone Friday. This is where we give you a chance to free your mind. All that means is think for yourself. Leave the talking points behind. Leave the personal stuff behind as well. We don't do that either. Reach out to us at 800-450-7876. Let's go to Mark. He's in Baltimore. He's on line 5. Grand Rising, Mark, your thoughts on this Open Phone Friday.
1: Hey, Grand Rising call. Thank you and Kevin for this opportunity every Friday because there's a lot going on. And I do my own homework, brother. You know, but, you know, 9-11, you know, Carl, what's unique is I retired from VA. I retired from Baltimore, VA. I was born in New York. My mother moved out here when I was a baby, so my father always lived in New York. I was back and forth. I got out of high school in 73, which was the last time that the Knicks won the championship. Am I right?
0: So I was a Knicks fan,
1: yeah. It was kind of bittersweet. It's kind of bittersweet for me because you got 9-11, and then, you know, today, too, my granddaughter's, my oldest granddaughter's 30th birthday, so... But they in New York, what I'm glad about, Carl, is the Knicks won the championship. I literally had forgot that because we hadn't heard anything, you know, pretty much about it. But they got to celebrate with Alicia Keys singing New York and all that kind of stuff. So, you know, I'm hoping that kind of comforted, you know, some of the family and stuff from people 9-11. But I retired from VA, so that means when it happened, Carl, I was at work downtown Baltimore, and we have a World Trade Center not far from us, man. So I was in my department, and my supervisor came out and said it was, you know, a tragedy in New York. So each floor has an area, sitting area where you have a TV. So we went up. Everybody was – when I went upstairs, everybody was surrounded by the TVs, man. You see, and then the plane hit the Pentagon. And like Kevin said, man, that changed the whole dynamic because we here in a veterans hospital in Baltimore, and it's a World Trade Center right up the street. So immediately, you know, the hospital went into lockdown mode and, you know, everything. We had no idea what was going to happen, you know. But the bottom line is, under Barack Obama, because, you know, a lot of people talk about what Bush, the connection between Bush and bin Laden, which I don't care nothing about that. This is what I care about. Under Barack Obama, him and then Secretary of State, adults, Hillary Clinton was in the war room together, you know, when they got bin Laden on his watch, you know, and a lot of people don't want to, you know, acknowledge that, but that's what happened. You know, 9-11.
0: Let me jump in and ask you this, Mark. How did you feel once you saw the attacks? How did you feel? Did you feel vulnerable? Did you think it maybe Baltimore might be next? How did you feel when you were watching that?
1: Yeah, Carl. Yes, because like I said, I was in a VA hospital, so. You know, in New York, you know, it's about 200 miles from here. But then they hit the Pentagon, like Kevin said. And we was like, wow. And we have a World Trade Center in Baltimore, man. So it was absolutely felt vulnerable. Absolutely chaos and stuff, you know, in Baltimore. And people don't think about the devastation of that, man. Some people, I don't know if you did, Carl. But some people got to go and see that devastation and stuff, man. And one life. We say in Baltimore, one life is one too many, man. And anybody don't understand how those families are still grieving and stuff because they didn't have to lose their loved ones, man. When somebody else decides to take their loved one's life, that hit different. And yes, absolutely, Carl. You know, I don't know where you was at. Was you in D.C.?
0: No, I wasn't. We had a station in Florida. I was down there doing the show, this particular show, morning show, back to L.A. when it happened. It was on the air, actually.
1: Yeah, man. I mean, it was absolutely, man. We didn't know. We didn't know because, like, we right next door to you know, to Pentagon and stuff. But it was a brother that was on the news yesterday, Carl. They were responsible for going into the aftermath. And he said he just saw body, you know, burnt up spots where bodies was and all that kind of stuff, man. And he showed his uniform. It destroyed their, the heat was so intense that it destroyed their uniforms, man. So like Bill say, man, this country have endured so much, man. And to have a five-time draft sergeant, coward, 34-count convicted felon behavior, you know, in there. And people clown them about wearing a diaper and all that kind of stuff. No offense to people that, you know, have to wear them. But the point is that people are dying, man. People are dying, gas prices, and people are dying. And he doesn't care about the grocery prices or gas prices or nothing like that. And that, like Kevin said, man, he literally, he's so arrogant that he tried to bribe the American people with a measly $5,000. I mean, if it wasn't so sad, it would be funny, man. So we got a vote. Carl, you would have been so proud of us showing up in New York, because that's what we do. You know, when it's time to go, it's time to go. It's time for the GOP to go out of power in the Senate and the House and the presidency. I mean, we'll have 2 years, but I really think he's going to be impeached. He should be. He was the only president stupid enough behavior to let Netanyahu, who's not popular in Israel, let's say that, talk him into going into a war where those people been fighting millions of years. And the hit right here, Carl, is he killed that the leader's people. He don't, you know, he act like that wasn't nothing. He killed his people. And if that man, you know, that man ain't gonna never negotiate with Trump earnestly, but we paying the price, brother. But here in Baltimore, Carl, I'm pissed. Excuse me. We got, just like the two sisters said yesterday, we have to get behind my councilman, Mark Conway, 4th District Councilman, because he's been speaking up about oversight. And, you know, him and you know, somebody else have been speaking up about, Gypsy, have been speaking up about the oversight of the hundreds of millions of dollars of opiate money, about the oversight of, you know, the ID and all that nonsense that's going on. And I told you before, he was getting political payback from people that look like him. But what happened yesterday was just blatant. Zeke Cohen, the city council president, and like the sister said yesterday, call his office, 410-396-4804, 410-396-4804. He was the chairman of the safety committee, which is so important just in our district. I told you, Carl, I was in the barbershop yesterday. Last week, a man, or week before last, a couple Saturdays ago, a man walked up on York Road. I can see York Road from my house. The man walked up on York Road. People sitting at the bus stop. He starts stabbing one guy in the thigh for no reason. The other guy said something, slit his throat, you know, and for no reason, you know, and stuff like that, you know, and he's going to strip him. He has an office in our community, which a lot of councilmen don't. He's black, and not only is he black, but he's doing what he's supposed to be doing. Like he said, I work for the people, you know, and for them to be political payback in Baltimore City with our gas prices, I mean, our gas electric high as a kite, pay the highest property taxes and stuff like that, to have all that nonsense going on in there. And because you got two white people that's suing the administration over being fired because of political payback. We don't have that in Baltimore. We don't do all that nonsense, that childishness and governing in my feelings and all that kind of stuff. So, Zeke, you're going to hear about it today, brother. Let my councilman go from that chairmanship for no reason. 410-396-4804. I will be calling around 9. 410-396-4804. I love my city, brother. Take care, and I'll talk to you next week.
0: Thanks, Mark. And thanks for the update on what's going on in Baltimore. 28 minutes away from the top of the hour on this Open Forum Friday, John is calling us from Long Beach in California. He's on Line 6. Grand Rising, Johnny, your thoughts on this Open Forum Friday?
2: Mr. Nelson, good morning, and how are you?
0: I'm still learning, Johnny.
1: I want to ask you a question. Do men need to cry?
0: Men do cry. They need to. They do cry.
1: I'm sorry. Excuse me?
0: I said men do cry.
1: No. Men do not cry, though. I mean, well, you know what? Perhaps I need to ask you this question. When's the last time did you cry?
0: I can't recall. But men do cry. You know, Michael Bateson wrote a book about that. Men cry in the dark.
1: Mr. Nelson, the question was, when is the last time you cried?
0: I said, I told you, I can't recall.
1: So that means it's been a long time.
0: Correct. Where are we going with this? Because men do cry. Let me share this. Michael Bateson made his book.
1: I understand it because you know why?
0: Men cry in the dark. But go ahead.
1: Because I cried this morning. The question was, when was the last time you cried? It wasn't about me. I'm asking about you. When was the last time you cried?
0: And I responded, I can't recall. So what next?
1: It's been a long time.
0: Yeah.
1: And the thing is, it's like, you know what? And the next question I would like to ask is like, why?
0: I can't remember. So I can't even remember if I even did cry. But where are we going with this,
1: right,
0: John?
1: Because the thing is, it's like we have been conditioned to think that when a man cries that he's weak. And we need to get away from that shit. I'm sorry. My bad. I didn't mean to say that, okay? We need to get away from that. Because we're not weak. We're human. And it's like, we don't see that. It would seem to me a woman would be more attracted to a man that does express his feelings. And they do. And it's like right now, it's like I'm really disturbed at what's going on in this country. And when I think about it, there are times when I get weak, and I do shed a tear. But it's not because I'm weak; it's because it's humanity. And when I think about humanity, because when I talked to Dr. Posh yesterday, I was talking about Neil Lethal Jr. I really think that he was a true humanitarian. Because the thing that he said.
0: Right.
1: Was like,
0: and Johnny, I get the point of what you're saying, and it does, and you're not weak if you cry. But, you know, we got to move on, and I thank you for your call, though. 24 minutes away from the top. Yeah, let's keep moving, Kevin. Let's go to Joseph. Joseph's calling us from Massachusetts. He's on line one. Grand Rising, Joseph, your thoughts on this open phone Friday. By the way, do you cry?
2: Huh?
0: Do you cry?
2: I don't get into that because Johnny needs to understand the difference between white men don't cry and all that. That's evolutionary reason. Men go to war, toughen up. I was in the Marine Corps. In boot camp, that's what it's all about, being tough. You got to hide your feelings. That's a long story. But could I give your audience my September 11th story, 9/11?
0: Yeah, where were you?
2: I was on 28th Street, 8th Avenue, of course. ABC Temporary Job Service. It's a go place to where you want quick cash. And one of the workers there said a plane just flew to the World Trade Center. So we thought he was joking. Then after I listened on, he had a pocket radio on his desk. And then he said another plane hit the World Trade Center. And then we went outside, we heard noise, and you could see one third of the World Trade Center. And I'm like, how are they going to get that small plane out of that building? Not knowing it was a 737 plane that flew in two of them. And next thing you know, panics start taking place. I can tell you how New York changed. But before that, I walked up, they shut down the train station. And so I walked up to 42nd Street Times Square. while I was walking there, I went to Port Authority, passed by Port Authority, and there were two black women sitting down. They were busting people from the World Trade Center to the Port Authority on 42nd Street. There were two black women sitting down on the sidewalk. I could tell they were black by the African features, but they were covered with that gray, white dust. And I looked at them, and they looked at me, and they were like, it was a book written between them and how they escaped death. I tried to read all the people that New York Times had to hear the personal story.
0: Right. And George, I thank you for calling. We'll come up on a break. We got to check the traffic, the weather, and the news in our different cities. But thank you for sharing your thoughts on what happened 9/11, 25 years ago. Family, it's an open phone Friday. Free your mind and reach out to us at 800-450-7876. And we'll take your phone calls after we check the news, traffic, and weather. That's next.

0: And Grand Rising family, welcome to the weekend. This is how we start it off each and every Friday. We give you a chance to free your mind. All that means is to think for yourself. You know, leave the talking points behind, leave all the personal stuff behind. Just think what, share with us what you really think this morning. Also, I just want to shout out our Ethiopian brothers and sisters. Today, they're celebrating their New Year. Happy New Year to all the Ethiopian brothers and sisters. I know they have a lot of festivities in Addis today. And coming up next week, some of our guests include the master teacher himself, Brother Ashwa Kwesi will be here. Also, activist Ron Daniels will join us. Economist Dr. Julian Malvo will be here. Also, physician scientist Dr. Velva Bowles and futuristic researcher Sadiqa Bakari. They're all going to be here next week. So if you are in Baltimore, keep that radio locked in real tight on 1010 WLB. If you're in the DMV area, the Washington metropolitan area, or on 1450 WOL. All right, let's go back and take some more calls. Let's go to line two. Cliff's calling us. He's in Connecticut. Grand Rising Cliff, your thoughts on this Open Forum Friday.
1: Hey, Grand Rising Brother Carl and Brother Kevin. Hey, listen, just give you a little bit of a background who I am. I'm a former firefighter, and I served in New Haven, Connecticut, 16 years. You know, and so I was actually a firefighter when 9/11 hit. You know, and so also born and raised in a Black Baptist church. Father was a pastor. Of course, my mom and dad passed. You know, and so just being curious and having curiosity, I just challenge information, you know. And when I hear people speak about religion, I think that's one of the most deceiving and convincing entity in terms of mind control, followed by history. And if you can distort that and tamper with it, then you can pretty much control what people's thinking, you know. And so I'm saying this in terms of, and I'm the reason why I'm saying this, Brother Kyle, is the so-called, and I'm not trying to be offensive, but it's a concern of mine, the so-called Jewish people. Now, you got a caller, and I'm not getting personal, but I'm just going to give you a reference. Mark from Baltimore, Jewish. So my question is, I like to speak with them, you know, but if I can't, my question is, why don't Jews believe in Jesus Christ? Because I'm in New York City right now, and I make deliveries. I live in Connecticut. And they have a poster of a Jew, a so-called guy with a hat on, you know, beard, and they're calling him the Messiah. So my question is to those Jews that are listening, right, why don't they believe in Jesus, and what does the Messiah look like that they anticipate or expect to come? Is that a fair question?
0: Without being not really, because not all Jews believe that. Some believe in Jesus, too. You know that. And as Mark mentioned.
1: Right. And which ones?
0: There are a lot of them who believe in Jesus. There's a whole group of them. And they're not, as Mark mentioned, is it a religion or an ethnic group? There's a whole lot
1: exactly.
0: of it's not just it's just not as simple as you make it to be, as clear cut. But I got a question for you, because you mentioned you're a firefighter and today is 9/11. Your thoughts when that happened. If you were working in New York City, would you have responded if they told you that the towers were down and they wanted all hands on deck?
1: I would definitely be cautious. I definitely wouldn't go into a building if I saw, you know, a plane hit and, you know, and it looked dangerous. Yeah, so I'll definitely suffer the consequences. You know what I mean? And so, but what was said was that all the equipment was adequate. It wasn't up to date. You know, and certain policies and procedures that took place, you know, and that you're trained in. And so, you know, people that are in charge, sometimes they might not make the best decision, you know. And so, yeah, you know, I would have been disciplined, you know. And so
0: you would have disobeyed the orders to go in and help? Is that what you're telling us, Cliff?
1: Oh, yeah. If a plane and the building's on fire, you know what I mean? What can you do? Now, I will certainly do whatever I can to administer, because of being trained in first aid. Anybody that came out, you know, I would do whatever I can to help them, you know, in a first aid case. But to go into a burning building, what Malcolm X said, you know what I mean? It don't make sense, right? You stay out of that. You know what I'm saying?
0: But no shade, though. But isn't that what firefighters are trained to do, to go into burning buildings?
1: Yeah, with the adequate equipment, knowing that you can extinguish and conquer that fire. But if there's a multi alarm fire, that's when pretty much 100% of the occupancy or building is inflamed. then what they do is they take a defensive stand and they fight the fire from outside. Because you don't want, the most important thing, Kyle, is safety and to save lives of your own firefighters. That's most important. So if somebody's in a house and they're pretty much burning up, you know what I'm saying? Then there's not much you can do because you're jeopardizing not only trying to save that person, but you're putting your own self in risk. You know, so those you can save, you save, like you talked about, man. You know, that concept pretty much is really applicable to firefighting. Those you can save, you save. Those you can't.
0: Yeah, but you know, just looking back. Yeah, but I hear what you're saying. But looking back, as you mentioned, the shortcomings with the equipment and the whole, you know, rollout of
1: communication.
0: All of that. They did not know until this happened, though. You know, it's they didn't know that this happened. And the other part for the firefighters too, Cliff, is that the lungs, the breathing of that toxic air that they were doing. This is another thing they did not know about. Until this is way after 9/11, and a lot of those firefighters came down with lung cancer. So that
1: So Brother Carl, let me say this, that I came from Connecticut to help do the search, because after you do a rescue, but then after a certain period of time, when you pretty much believe that there's no life, you do a recovery. So at that point, what we did was and I'm including the firefighters, we did a recovery. So meaning that we are recovering bodies. You know, so we were in a line, and we were passing out stones, debris, and passing it in order to try to clear the debris so we can find bodies. You see what I'm saying? And so, but one thing I want to add, man, that in that period, everybody came together. So black, white, everybody came together in as a result of a tragedy. So it wasn't no Democrat, Republican, black and white, because it was all togetherness. And they had that concept for a little while. And now here we are again, fighting Democrat, Republicans, black and white.
0: Let me go back to the where you were actually on the ground. Did you have a mask on?
1: Yeah. Yes, so I had my turnout gear, helmet, it had breathing apparatus, which is called scuba, you know, when you have oxygen in the tank, you know, because you want to protect yourself, and then you just did that. And so I spent about 3 hours, took the train, and then went back to Connecticut. But I felt it was something that emotional, and like the brother was saying, in terms of crying, yeah, I cried, because you know what, Carl, and let me be honest with you, man, and let me tell you this, right? If that wasn't a terrorist attack, and it was domestic, whoever's involved, man, should go straight to hell. I'm telling you, and I mean that, man, on my mother, and she's passed away. To take lives just because you want to have another agenda domestically, meaning that if this was done by so-called leaders in our own country, they can go to hell, and I mean that straight up.
0: I got you. Thanks, Cliff. Thanks for sharing your thoughts.
1: Thanks for taking my call, brother.
0: Yeah, you never know. That's the thing about Fridays. You never know. I didn't know Cliff was a firefighter. He was down there in 9/11. Six away from the top there, though. Lawrence is calling us next. He's in Texas. He's on line 3. Grand Rising, Lawrence, your thoughts on this Uberphone Friday?
2: Man, Carl, my thoughts is wow. I'm having, you know, some real thoughts, you know, about what's going on in America and how we got people that look like you and me willingly lying to people like you and me. You know, I seen a YouTube video this morning when I got up of Don Lemon up in the American Airlines Center down here in Dallas saying, ain't nobody here. Carl, I was there. My son and my wife was there. My son was in the VIP section behind the podium where Trump and Vance spoke. The little sister from Chicago, Danielle Carter, who's running for the mayor, she was there in the VIP section. A lot of black people were there, Carl. I even got offered a job on one of the radio stations down here in Texas that I speak on. Carl, black folks are supporting Trump. And these are young blacks. Danielle is early 50s. I'm seeing so many brothers and sisters in their 30s right there with my son. White, black, we fellowshipping. Hey, bro, let me tell you something.
0: No, before you go, because Don Lemon was reporting that, he wasn't the only one who was saying that it was not as packed as it was. Are you saying that the folks, not just Don Lemon, but the other people who showed pictures of all the empty seats in that arena, was that fake? Was that AI?
2: Carl, I took videos of the crowd.
0: I'm just asking the question. Was it packed? Was it packed?
2: The only area that wasn't packed was the nosebleed seats by the roof, the ceiling. But it was, I'd say, a good estimate, 20,000 people. The stadium only holds, most 22,000. I'd say it was about 20,000 people. And you had a bunch of people outside that couldn't get in. So Trump, when he spoke, we started laughing because he said, yeah, it's, you know what? The dude is a showman, and it was not packed to the rafters. I would be the first, because we took videos, because I wouldn't want to sit up there in the nosebleed. But everybody else, the floor was packed. There was thousands of people out in the hallway. I put it like this. It was a success. It was a straight-up success. And the sad thing about it is these people on the left, the Democrats, they want to make it seem like nobody is supporting that dude. I tell you what, November going to tell it. And when November tells, high is rolling, we going to understand what's going on. You know, I mean, in the real world, let's keep it a buck. Black folks are on the bottom. We've been cheated, shortchanged. It's time for us to change. It's time for us to get off this lame horse, the Democratic Party, and try something different. Now, if they don't treat us no better, then I say we form our own party, an independent party, and do our own thing. But in the real world, I got to admit, man, you know, we ain't got no choice. We ain't got no choice. We got to do something different. We can't keep living like we've been living. Carl, if you look at all our cities where black folks inhabit, in the south, up north, on the east coast, man, we hurting. And you got the Democrats talking about the illegals, the transgenders, all this stuff that ain't got nothing to do with paying your bills. Ain't got nothing to
0: do. I gotta cut you there, Lawrence, because we're coming up on a break. But I thank you, but it's not gonna be on about transgenders. It's gonna be on pocketbook issues. And right now, gas is high, food's high. That's what's gonna determine the outcome of the election. 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They can't blame that on Biden. 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

0: And Grand Rising family, thanks for starting the weekend with us. It's an Open Phone Friday. Free your mind and reach out to us. If there was a topic that you think we should have discussed and we didn't, or even if we did and somehow you think we came up a little light, that might have happened. Hit us up. Or if there's something going down in your corner of the world and you think the rest of the universe will benefit from it, as long as it's free and legal, we'd love to hear from you. So free your mind and then reach out to us. Again, our number is toll-free. It's also worldwide. It is 800-450-7876. Let's continue to take some more phone calls. Go to line four. Carl's calling us from West Palm Beach in Florida. Grand Rising, Carl, your thoughts on this Open Phone Friday.
1: Grand Rising, Carl. You know, one of the three sciences that they promised not to never teach the so-called American Negro, one of them was warfare, economics, mating, and warfare. And many times we say that we're at war, but we don't understand how the war that we have to fight is different than those that fight wars traditionally with guns and bullets. Our fight is with the truth. And I think many times because we are afraid of people that have truth within their person, it gets us confused as it relates to so-called leadership or whatever. But when we look at people like, even like today, everybody is kind of familiar with Malcolm X. But when Malcolm was alive and amongst us, like the minister is, he was looked upon just like the minister is. And I don't think we ever did an assessment of why such an activity takes place. And I think it's because of the body of knowledge that is deposited within Malcolm, the minister, and others who have that kind of orientation. And I hear people say that we don't need any kind of leadership. I humbly and respectfully say that's not appropriate, because everybody looks to some kind of leadership, looking at someone that has went on that journey before you did, and then they share with you some of the pitfalls and some of the things that are going to impede your progress as you try to move forward. And I think many times we don't have that kind of orientation inside of our manhood training, inside of our institutions, because, you know, most people don't realize that the Nation of Islam is a military structure. They got lieutenants, captains, and everybody that push it. That's on the men's side and the women's side. And all of their efforts are to try to eliminate the problem of racism and all of the other ills that plague the planet Earth. But I think because of the orientation of the news media, we get it all twisted. Even when I heard the brother encouraging everybody to go into AI without having a knowledge of AI, I look at that kind of activity just like they did us with the COVID. They had people coming to us, all of the entertainers and everybody coming to us, telling us to go get a shot. And then later on, we find out that that wasn't the best decision. I'm thankful that you're going to be having our brother Siddiqui Bakari on this coming week, and I hope everybody will listen to him, because I think he, from what I can hear, he has the best approach to going to such subject matter as AI, because he didn't go into it as looking for a job and making money. I think he went in it looking at it, how it's going to affect us as a people and affect the planet Earth. And I just think we need to consider that as we look at the warfare that we got to wage within our community. And I still
0: think... Hold that over there, Carl. Let me just say this, since you mentioned Brother Siddiqui, because you're right. Brother Siddiqui has been sounding the alarm for quite some time, ever since he's been on here. Now other folks are talking about AI. It may destroy humanity. It was interesting to hear that. Brother Siddiqui has been saying that for the longest, and they're talking about these data centers as well and the problems with that. Brother Siddiqui has been telling, and that's one of the things, if you've been listening to this program, you've known that. Now all of a sudden they're coming up and, you know, about the problems with data centers. And by the way, Donald Trump says he wants to build data centers. You're crazy if you don't want one in your neighborhood. But that's another story. But now they're saying that, you know, it's going to take out humanity before the end of the century. So were they just catching up with what you've been hearing from Brother Siddiqui? But anyway, finish your thought.
1: Well, my thoughts is, I think about the way that Trump had the meeting last night. Just imagine if we had the stage that we erected for Siddiqui and others who have something very important for us, and we invested so that they can appear. We could do the advertising and everything else. We never do anything like that for our warfare. We just have different little conferences where we have little meeting where we eat some food and say some speeches and we leave. But to give us some clear direction, that's what many of the young people are looking for. And most of the time, we are not possessors of that kind of knowledge. That's the reason why I say when you look at people like Minister Farrakhan, you haven't seen no one else challenge the United States government on our behalf to that degree. And if I'm in error, I always tell people to please point it out to me, because I don't know of anybody that has taken the thing to that point. And when I think about AI, I think about Zuckerberg and Elon Musk and others. And when I think about the reality of man, I think about Minister Farrakhan, because he's been trying to place in us a spirit, not necessarily say trying to push you into the nation, but trying to give you some kind of guidance as it relates to the disturbance that the human family that I had as a result of us following our former slave master and their children. And I just hope and pray sincerely. And lastly, Carl, when I was talking about the resources that we squander away, just imagine if we took some of those resources and sponsored, say, like in Chicago, and we sent them on a tour, did our own tour, and really publicize and really get to our people that really need the information. Because I think if we did a campaign program, we wouldn't be doing the major news circuits. We would be doing on the ground, boots on the ground, and we would be doing some communication. And then many of the soldiers that we know that are in our community, they would be able to latch on to join in inside of that kind of effort. And I just think we need to consider the same way we look at Abraham Tari. I think we need to look at ourselves and see what it is that we have to offer, because I do believe that those of us who are here in the bounds of North America, we've been given some of the greatest opportunity to knowledge. And I just think it's time for us to share it with the ones that don't know it. And it's not relegated to just black people. It's for the totality of the human family of the planet Earth, because everybody's been taken away from the truth. Thank you, Carl, as always, for allowing me the opportunity to break bread with you, big brother.
0: All right. Appreciate you. Carl calling us from Trump Land out in West Palm Beach, Florida, 10 after the top of the hour. Sister Sabrina's in Washington, D.C., though. She's on line 5. Grand Rising, Sister Sabrina, your thoughts on this Open Phone Friday.
2: Greetings. Blessings to you and the listeners. And of all things, first priority, Happy New Year's, especially for our those of our Ethiopian brothers and sisters. They've been acknowledging this for years, centuries. And so, of course, me being Ibingi Rastafarian, I in tribute with them as well. Oh, wow. Going back years, I should say, with September 11th, the first thing I remember, it took me a long time to get to work. And I was procrastinating. I should have taken the day off, but okay. I went into work. At that time, I worked in Arlington. So normally the faster way would be take Columbia Road and Carling Spring up to until you get into Boston area. And that instead, something told me to take the back road. Okay, when I got to work, I was late and that. And about a little bit afterward, everybody started screaming and hollering like crazy. I remember a coworker said they hit the Twin Towers, and then everybody rushed to get on the computer to see the footage of the Twin Towers. Next thing you heard screaming out, they hit the Pentagon. Everybody went crazy. I'd say this: a coworker, her daughter was on 14th Street Bridge trying to go into Washington, D.C. She was panicking on the phone. A lot of people saw the plane going down Columbia Pike. Matter of fact, a lot of people on the news that evening and beyond was showing that they had pieces of the plane that had on their property or along Columbia Pike that had broken up. But a lot of people, and then, of course, there was with YouTube that showed happening with the plane going down Columbia Pike, there was a missile coming up from Crystal City, almost like the area of, where National Airport. You couldn't say for sure. It started going straight forward into the Pentagon and landed in the courthouse. Now, my neighbor next door to me, he worked at the Pentagon. He was one of the people that they had sent him home, assuming he was okay, and had on the grass area to be there. Unfortunately, they were wrong. He was bleeding internally and had to go into the hospital. He was bleeding internally. A lot of people did not make it. A question about with the plane, that with the students from Washington, D.C., their first time being on the flight. The plane assumed was half empty. So that was a concern of that, too.
0: And well, then, let me jump in and ask you this, though, Sister Sabrina. How did you feel? Well, your emotions when you saw what
2: you saw? Oh, let me tell you something else.
0: Yeah.
2: I had to get away from the office for a moment. Normally, every morning, I would get the New York Times. It was across at the hotel. And I was waiting for the person to, you know, bring the New York Times in. And so I walked over there. In our building, there was the Department of Defense agency. They were panicking and leaving. So when I came back in that inside the building, I had to take a moment. Everybody else was trying to figure out how they can leave from there. A lot of the coworkers were from Maryland. They were figuring how one manager that he lived in Fredericksburg, he took people that were from Maryland, you know, on there, you know, to try to get that, trying to get the back roads or whatever into D.C. Because understanding, you could not take

0: Many people believe buying a home requires a large down payment and years of saving, but that's not always the case. 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
1: We're still inside. Do you know they went back in that building and got all that stuff out? Afeni, I remember her saying she wouldn't have even done that. She wouldn't have done that. Those people went back in, brought all that out. She was saying it was just like her son, Tupac, was saying, get all my blank, blank out. So.
2: Wow.
1: It was a lot that day because I had coworkers and friends that were up in New York and everything. They were panicking in that. Even like in Brooklyn, they were panicking. Everybody was running across the bridges to go into the Brooklyn and the other boroughs and stuff like that, and because of the situation that was going on. And I have to say this, many thanks to the person that remembered Peter Tosh, because that was the day that September 11th, years before that, he was unalive. I know his two youngest children, Jawara, and Jawara, before marijuana was legal, went into southern New Jersey, and he got stopped by police, and he was put in jail. And so out of the terms of him being out of jail, he was released, and he had to serve his time, I think a minimum of maybe like a couple of years or something like that. Someone within Queens got very jealous of him and hit him, and I would say this, traumatized his head. And I went to see him in the hospital. Jawara sounds just like his father. Carl, have you ever heard Roaring Lion?
2: Yeah, I've seen it on TV, but not really close up.
1: Here in person. We went down to Miami, where Mother Booker, which is Bob Marley's mother, would have a festival down there each year, and we went down there. Third World heard his voice and everything and wanted to do music with him. And so we were at the festival, and they asked him to sing. He wouldn't take to the stage until they said, well, no, where's the money? Where's the money? So somebody else that was a radio station down there in Miami got to and he sang out, sounded just like his father. Those that remember Peter Tosh, why is he remembered?
2: Sabrina, we have to cut it there because we're coming up on a break. And thank you for sharing your audience about your experiences with Peter Tosh. Peter Tosh, of course, one of the Wailers with Bob Marley and the Wailers. I'm glad that a lot of people remember Peter. Thank you for sharing that. But anyway, we got to take a quick break. It's 18 minutes after the top of the hour, family. Reach out to us at 800-450-7876, and we'll take your phone calls next.

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0: And Glenn and Heising family, thanks for starting your weekend with us. It's an Open Phone Friday. That's the name of the program. And all we require you to do is free your mind. And that means, all that means is basically just to think for yourself. Be critical thinkers. As you know, this is what Mark Manheim tells you. This is what Dr. David Horn teaches. And this is what he teaches when he gets on the air with us as well. So leave the talking points behind and leave the personal insults behind as well. Let's move forward as a family. 22 after top there. Let's go back to our calls. As Brother Aleem is reaching out to us. He's calling from Richmond in Virginia. He's on line 6. Assalamu alaikum, my brother.
1: Wa alaikum salam. This morning, glad to be able to speak to you. I want to give a shout out to some people from Richmond, Virginia that were good friends of mine that helped in the news with Max Robinson. Max Robinson family was real close to me. And when you think about Richmond, I think about him opening up as a journalist, a lot of opportunities for blacks that came behind him in Washington. But I want to correct a few things that were said on the airwaves earlier this week.
0: Before you move on, we've got to say something about Max Robinson because, you know, he was the first African-American anchor a national newscast at ABC, and they told him when he started in Richmond, they used his voice, but they wouldn't use they wouldn't show his face on camera, and that's one of the reasons why he left. I don't know if you knew that story about Max Robinson.
1: Yes, sir. Yeah, I did. I knew that story. He was down in the Tidewater area. They would not, like you said, show him, but they would use his voice, so he ended up in D.C. His father was my coach in high school. He was a real good man. And I was blessed to meet him and Ram. Yes, sir.
0: You met his brother, right, Randall?
1: I didn't hear you.
0: I said, did you meet his brother, Randall Robinson?
1: Yeah, Randall. I knew Randall as well. I met him as well. And his sister, she's in Washington now. She's a good friend of mine also, Jean. Jean and I, we're the same age. We both born in 46, and we came up in high school together. I wanted to correct something that was said earlier in the week or two ago about Marcus Garvey when Marcus Garvey was being talked about, and the Most Honorable Elijah Muhammad name came up because I brought that subject up. Someone said that he was Marcus Garvey was the teacher and gave the Most Honorable Elijah Muhammad his mission, but that's not true. The Most Honorable Elijah Muhammad's teacher was Master Farad Muhammad, to whom praise is due forever, that gave him his assignment. And I want to say that need to be corrected. And we want to also point out that Minister Farrakhan has told us that America's unraveling. So all the political stuff that you see going on now is a sign of this country falling completely apart. And so many educators have come on the show and they have made different remarks about things. This is nothing personal. But I made the remark the other day about the minister being a voice that we need to pay close attention to, because, again, this nation is on its way out completely, economically, militarily, and black people will be going down with the fall if we don't pay attention to what's happening and do something for self and do it quickly. One last thing I want to point out.
0: No, hold that thought right there, because you said something that's important, and I know many people agree about where the direction the country's going, but Shane, what do you think we should be doing then? That's my question to you, Brother Aleem. What should we be doing then?
1: We should be doing organizing and being unified as a family, doing for self, meaning this. Our money that we we should be pooling it together to buy land. In other words, we need some of this earth that we can govern ourselves and do for self. I was listening to Muhammad Ali from 1968 talking on an interview with Bud Carson, and he was letting the people know if right now all the stores and hospitals refuse blacks, we would have no medical assistance. We would have no food to eat. We would have no housing because we're not pooling our resources doing for sale. The Most Honorable Elijah Muhammad laid a plan out there, and he told us, don't be like the grasshopper, black man. The grasshopper played all summer long. When winter came, he was frozen to death. So the example has been made. Now, I'm going to say this. Of all the blacks in America that's doing something, Minister Farrakhan, under his leadership, is cleaning up the inner cities. We got a every week, we have conscious black men going out in the community showing that we can clean up the projects. We can clean up, and not doing it on no guns and weapons. We're taking truth, as brother said earlier. We're taking the truth to our people and showing them love and compassion, and it's making a difference. We've been feeding our people. We've been showing that we respect our women. And by the way, last week, about 2 weeks ago, man, there was so many beautiful Muslim women in Chicago showing support for the work of the Honorable Farrakhan. I mean, it looked like they could lift up Mount Sumerian. There were so many beautiful sisters, clean, decent mothers and aunts and nieces. And the same thing is getting ready to come up this week on the 19th of September. The FOI and the men who are not begging others to do for us what we can do for ourselves, they're going to show support and heed the call of what the minister's instructing us to do. We should keep a watch out for this, all of us included. Now, the other day on the radio program.
0: Before you go, let me ask you a question about the FOI, because, you know, people respect the FOI in our communities. In all you know, the nations in all the urban centers, not just locally, but internationally as well. And we have a problem with some elements, some disruptive elements in our community. You know what I'm talking about, the folks who are causing wreaking havoc on us, and especially the elderly as well. We talked about the beating of the elderly brother in Baltimore recently. Do you think the FOI should step in? Obviously, the police really don't care whether or not, if we keep killing each other, that's, you know, it's job security for them, and they don't care, you know, about the outcome. But I'm sure if the FOI stepped up, maybe we have a different outcome. What are your thoughts?
1: The FOI is present. In Baltimore, under Captain Andrews, The Muslims, the FOI and the believers are making a great impact on the city there. They're doing work not just within the Muslim community, but they're connecting with the churches there. They're connecting with other blacks because there's more to this than just saying, as the brother pointed out yesterday, that he thought that maybe because of the minister's religion, saying that he's a Muslim, that puts a limit on his effect, but that's not true. We're going beyond the boundaries of saying, okay, you got to join this or be a part of. If you want to accept the teachings, that's fine. But the thing is this, we need the unity and cooperation of our people totally. And Minister Farrakhan is leading the way. I mean, you can't deny that. Anytime a man can draw, allow work through him, draw over a million men. The live gate in D.C. was over 2 million. I say the live. Those 2 million men, you got to multiply by five. You got to multiply because the effects of those men that were there on the mall touched each family, and the total people that was reached was over 50 million people that heard the effects of the Million Man March. So that's real. And so being that we got a man, if we would only not just publicize the Minister Farrakhan to say that you like I said, you don't just have to go to the mosque to understand that this is a man that's been around the world. And people all through, look at the Friendship Tour if you can. I would advise all of us to look at the World Friendship Tour of Minister Farrakhan, and you'll see that he speaks for the all black people and all people that want to do good in life. If the Jews want to do good, they can come under the umbrella. If they want to do good, if the whites want to do good, they can come under the umbrella. This is a universal man. And what makes this teaching so powerful and his representation so good is that this is not about color alone or race alone. This is about righteousness. The wicked going to be on one side. Those who are about righteousness going to be on another. So we're looking at a change of worlds. And Brother Farrakhan, I'm going to end it on this. Brother Farrakhan is leading a way. A man has been here for 93 years. It's not by accident. He ain't lived longer than Dr. King, longer than Malcolm. He lived longer than any black leader among us and still sharp as a tack. His leadership, his mind, ain't nothing wrong with him. And ain't no, you know, they talk about the effectiveness. A lot of people want to say, well, you're up in age. That's even more of a sign that we should be listening. All your black scholars, they are in agreement with him. It's a few who want to oppose, but most of the black scholars, like Dr. Jefferson, they are friends of the minister. People like Stokely, Brother Toure, and them, they were friends and working in the same pathway. So I would tell all our people who are into, don't be cowardly. Don't be hypocritical. It's being hypocritical to say,
0: right, and wrap it up for us, Brother Aleem.
1: Huh?
0: Wrap it up for us. We got a bunch of folks we're trying to get to, and we come up on a break.
1: Okay. I'm going to cut it off. I want to thank you, and like I said, I want to salute Max Robinson because he was from Richmond, and I was blessed to be a part of his family life. Thank you, Carl, and I appreciate your people who've been talking before me.
0: All right. Thank you, Brother Aleem.
1: As-salamu alaykum.
0: Well, alaikum salam, my brother, calling from Richmond, Virginia, 25 away from the top of the hour. Rick's calling us from Laurel in Maryland. He's on line one. Grand Rising, Rick, your thoughts on this Open Phone Friday?
2: Yes, sir. Can you hear me, Carl?
0: Sure.
2: All right. All right. Yeah. Rising is grand, Jesus will tell you. Hey, look at it, morning time. My brother, nice salam alaikum to the brother that just got off. Yes, sir. Look at it. Back in 1972, at Temple number, Mosque number four, and here in Washington, you know, Washington, D.C., I was sitting right next to Max Robinson. I didn't even know it was him. I was like 11, 12 years old at the time. I didn't even know it was him until Brother Minister Lonnie Shabazz, you know, he would, if there's anybody of importance that was in this, you know, the audience, he would give him a shout out, and he stood up. I'm like, whoa, that's Max. But he, you know, I didn't know who, I didn't know he was sitting right next to me. Had his shades on. I guess he was trying to be a little incognito. But anyway, one more thing. I called to talk. I was asking Kevin about if anybody, if any of the esteemed listeners, did they see last night on World News? Like I said, brother, you're right, Carl. Brother Bakari be on it. They were saying that the AI in about 10 years is going to destroy most of mankind. So did you see that yesterday on television?
0: I saw it. Yes, I did. I saw it.
2: Okay, all right. I thought maybe I was late to the party. I'm like, wait, what's this? And like you said, Brother Bakari, I thought maybe he might have been on. I missed him. But anyway, another thing. Have anybody heard from TM? TM Carr, have you heard? Have you heard from
0: I don't know if he's called Kevin. I hope he's okay. Maybe Kevin can fill us in if he's called Kevin. Because sometimes they call Kevin and have conversations, and they don't want to go on the air. So I'm not sure if he's in that category.
2: Got you. One more thing. Brother Cliff, when you were talking about being a firefighter, I remember one scene from the movie with Tower Inferno, when this they were way up on there, so they couldn't go down the steps or nothing, so they had to climb down the elevator chute, and one of the young firefighters said, Oh, no, I'm not going down there. I'm not going down there. I'll fall. And the chief said, all right, well, you'll go first because I don't want you falling on none of my men. I thought that was very poignant. That was right on time. And my boy down there in Texas, I heard you said they offered you a radio job. You should take it. That way maybe you won't have time to call up here with that nonsense. And one more thing, Carl. I know I ain't talking about nobody, but, yeah, the main thing I wanted to talk about was the AI stuff, man. This is crazy. But, yeah, Bakari, you been on it, man. Thanks, Carl. That's all I had, man.
0: All right. Thanks, Rick.
2: Have a good one.
0: Nice timing. We're going to step aside for a few moments, family. We're going to take a short break here. We're going to take the news, traffic, and weather in our different cities. It's 22 minutes away from the top of the hour. It's an open phone Friday. This is where you get a chance to free your mind. All that means think for yourself. Reach out to us at 800-450-7876. And we'll take your phone calls after we check the news. It's next.

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0: And Grand Rising family, thanks for starting your weekend with us. It's 16 minutes away from the top of the hour. It's an open phone Friday. That's just the name of the program. This is where we give you a chance to free your mind. All that means is just to think for yourself. You can reach us at 800-450-7876. Let me just say this. First, a happy new year to our Ethiopian brothers and sisters. This is year 2019 for them. And coming up next week, some of our guests include the master teacher himself, Brother Ashra Kwesi will be here, activist Ron Daniels, economist Dr. Julian Malvo, physician-scientist, one of the smartest sisters we have on the planet, Dr. Velva Bowles, who will also be here, and futuristic researcher, Brother Sadiqa Bakari. So if you are in Baltimore, keep that radio locked in tight on 1010 WLB. If you're in the DMV, the Washington Metropolitan area, Washington, D.C. Metropolitan area, we're on 1450 WOL. All right, let's go to line three. Anthony's reaching out to us. He's in District Heights, Maryland. The Grand Rising Anthony, your thoughts on this open phone Friday.
1: Good morning, Carl. Calling in this, first I'd like to just say where I was on 9/11. I was driving up Pennsylvania Avenue towards the White House. And I've never been in any war zone or anything like that. Not even an earthquake, because I'm born and raised here in Washington, D.C., the metropolitan area. And that thing really shook me. My car shook and I seen the buildings shake. I think they
0: were scared. Were you scared?
1: Yeah.
0: You were?
1: Yeah.
0: Okay.
1: Can you hear me?
0: Yeah, I can hear you. Just so some folks won't admit it, but I'm glad you did, because a lot of people were scared. There's no real deal.
1: Oh, yeah.
0: First thing they did, they were trying to find their children at schools. But yeah, go ahead, Anthony. Share your thoughts.
1: Yeah. I went home after that, because like I said, I've never experienced any of that. But what I called about, I wanted to ask you, do you think our people are ready to come together to organize and put our funds together, the capital, and put out and our people coming together? I want to give a shout out to Al Sharpton, Ben Crump for helping out in the Norman Wells. I haven't seen that kind of brotherly love and help out, good help to help our people. And I don't see too much of that. And I appreciate the brother coming on. And when he said what was going on with Minister Farrakhan and what they were doing. So I got to start listening a little more often, because I can see WOL is giving us that information that we need to find out what our people are doing. But my question, like I said, I want to ask you, do you think our people are ready to organize, come together, and build a nation of black people?
0: My thought is this, Anthony. I think there's an awakening, not just here, but globally. We're seeing it in Africa. We're seeing African nations step up, the Sahel nations, and kicking out the French. We're seeing them come together. Now they've got some scoundrels there in other countries who are working, like the Kenyans and the people at Cote d'Ivoire, Ivory Coast, are working with the colonizers to try to undermine our brothers and sisters. But what the thing is that we're more aware. They're doing it, and people are exposing them. And the same thing is happening stateside. You see more and more people now come together. Brother Tony Brown, mentioned that it will take something cataclysmic. And we may be close to that, what's happening in this country, that is going to force us to come together. So even if whether or not we like it or not, we may be forced just to start relying on each other and trusting each other and loving each other.
1: Well, what I'm trying to put together, Carl, I want to put together a Black American summit where all our leaders come together. I'm sending out letters, and I'm going to send you one. I'd like to get your people to come and sit at the round table, and so that we can discuss some strategies, plan to bring our people together, and just come up with some good plans for us and for planning for the future and dismantling a lot of things that we've been through and that's been going on. I got a lot of great ideas that I want to throw out to them, so that to you and all the rest of the brothers and sisters, to see if they can see if we can come together on these, because I think these ideas are beneficial and it will bring us together. So,
0: well, let me say this. That's a great idea. We've talked about it a bit on this program. As you've heard, you listen, we're all about solutions. We talked about whether we should have another Gary convention, and we talked about do we need somebody to lead, or whether we are all leaders. Are we waiting for another Messiah, another Martin, or another Marcus to lead us? That's been the question. But I think most people are at the point now, we do need to have some sort of consensus about where we go from here. What's the next step. I think the great thing, we've reached that consensus. We know we need to get together. We just haven't formulated the structure of it. And maybe this is where you come in. Maybe you can be the catalyst to get that going.
1: Well, definitely, I'm willing, Carl, because you know I've got enough of what I've seen with Mr. Trump and what's been going on with our people for 250 years. My organization is the People's Convention for Justice and Equality. And I believe in the Constitution, using the Constitution to fix things, but also using the people, that majority or our, and that's why I want to start with our black brothers and sisters coming together, because we got to start first and pull our resources, provide for our kids and our families and our brothers who are incarcerated and, you know,
0: here's the thing. Let me jump in here because I like your energy, what you're saying, but let me just give you a caveat. The person who's going to push back on you the most, it's not the other folks. It's somebody who looks like us. So just be aware of that, because they'll use people who look like us to try to defeat what you're trying to achieve. So just be cognizant of that. And just, you know, when you're going into it, just keep your head on the swivel, because you don't know which one of them is going to try and sell us out. But go ahead.
1: Well, but, you know, Carl, that's one thing about me. You know, I believe in initiating, talking to a brother, inviting him to, and talking with him face to face and see where he's coming from. Because those who are not with you is not with you. Those who are going to be with you will go to bat for you. And that's how I've been all my life. You know, you talk about somebody that grew up with you, who stabbed you in the back. You know, we didn't play that kind of stuff. And, you know, but I look forward to putting this summit together. And we want to do three other summits because what we're trying to do, we want to start putting legislation, initiative, and referendums on the 2028 ballot. Like the term limits. See, I realize that they're going to kick that can down the road and it's never going to happen. But if we put it on the ballot and 70% of the people want it and they vote for it, it will become law. So that's one of the ideas of my strategies to eliminate a lot of these past history racist systems that has been really keeping us in bondage, because all three branches of the government needs to be reformed. But it's like, and the way I look at it is, it's a four-legged table, and we have to use whatever source and resources to remove one leg at a time to get it to be unstable.
0: All right. Got you, Anthony. Thank you for your thought. Keep us in the loop. Let us know how it's working out. And please, you know, if you need our help, just let us know.
1: I will be getting in contact with you, Carl. So please look out for me.
0: All righty. Thank you, sir. Six away from the top. They always keep moving. Let's go to Baltimore. Brother Sekou is there. He's on line two. Grand Rising, Brother Sekou, your thoughts on this Open Forum Friday.
2: Most African people. Now, think about the World Trade Center bombing back in 9/11. I remember my next door neighbor coming to my door, banging on my door like he was the police. He asked me, was I watching the aftermath of the two planes crashing into the buildings? I said, no, I ain't overly concerned about that. And that attitude was reinforced, because a couple weeks later, I read in the newspaper where Sister was saying, as a result of that incident, the racism seemed to like disappear. And there was a lot of black and white unity and coming together and loving each other and caring about each other. And she said a week later, maybe two weeks later, but all of that evaporated. It disappeared. And it was business as usual. Racism and hatred and animosity between the blacks and whites in that building. And which reminds me of what Dr. Amos Wilson said years ago. He said, even if you were to like cure them of their racism, each and every one of them, cure them of their racism, their hatred for black folk, what's to make you think it will be permanent? What makes you think they won't relapse and start acting racist again? People relapse all the time. People in Alcohol Anonymous, Gamblers Anonymous, people relapse. That's a part of the human experience. So to think in terms of integrating or uniting with non-African people, you spitting into the wind, and we all should know what happens when you spit into the wind. Nothing good comes of it. And why I'm on this path, I want to talk about the brothers you put on who apparently they think, or somebody thinks, that they are competent and qualified to lead and guide our people. I'm here to tell you that you're not. When I was in junior high school, and I found out that the first man to get killed at the Boston Tea Party was a black man, and right after that, after the Revolutionary War, the white folks in this country, God-fearing, good Christian white folks, put our people back on the plantation in slavery and started again treating them like farm animals. I knew what time it was then. Malcolm just sealed the deal. You hear a lot of people talk about Malcolm, but they don't talk about the powerful statements that he made. Like, for instance, in his last speech, he said it. The Nation of Islam is a criminal organization. It didn't start out that way, but that's the way it ended up. He said Elijah Muhammad was a senile old man whose only interest was sex and money. And if you know his history and you know how he used up those young secretaries, then you know what he said was true. He even said who was trying to kill him. Farrakhan Khan, Elijah Muhammad, and the leadership of the NOI and the FOI. And a lot of folk bear witness to that, but they won't say it publicly because they're afraid of them psychos. I was in the federal prison system for 12 years. I ran into a lot of Muslims, former Muslims, who used to be in the Nation of Islam. And they talking about how they sold drugs all up and down the East Coast in the major cities where you've had black population. They sold
0: Brother
2: drugs.
0: Brother Seiko, we're going to have to cut you there because we're coming up on a break. Yeah, but I thank you for your call. All righty. Thank you, Brother Seiko. 2 minutes away from the top there, our family. It's an open phone Friday. Free your mind and reach out to us. 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

0: And Grand Rising family, thanks for starting your weekend with us again on this Open Phone Friday program. This is where we give you a chance to free your mind. If there's a topic that you think we should have discussed and we didn't, even if we did, and you know, somehow if we came up a little weak, well, reach out to us. Or if there's something going down in your corner of the world and you think the rest of the universe would benefit from hearing about it, as long as it's free and legal, we'd love to hear from you. So free your mind and then reach out to us. Again, our number is toll-free. It's also worldwide. It's 800-450-7876. All right, let's go back to our calls. Let's go to Ray. Ray's calling us from New York City. He's on line 4. Grand Rising, Ray, your thoughts on this Open Phone Friday.
1: Yeah, good morning, Carl. Good morning, Carl. Yeah, before I get to the 9/11, yeah, you're right. There are some Jewish people who do believe in Jesus, but that group is called Jews for Jesus. And most Jews cannot stand them, whether it be Reform, Orthodox, or Hasidic. They see them as a cult, and they cannot stand them at all. You know, because they try to push literature on them and stuff like that, and they just try to ignore them. But there are some Jews who aren't a part of that who do believe, but it's not as many as people might think. So anyway.
0: Ray, let me ask you this. Are they in Israel, or are they mostly just in New York? Do you know?
1: Oh, no, Jews for Jesus are mostly like New York, New Jersey. On one of the religions, they used to have a Jews for Jesus hour, but they don't do that anymore because they got a lot of pushback. And when Joan Rivers was alive, she had a show on, I think it was WOR, WMCA. She did not want to have, they had a commercial, and they wanted to run Jews for Jesus commercial on her show. And she was extremely pissed off, and she pretty much said so, but she had no choice. They were paying for the commercial time, and she had to go along with it, but she let it be known that she was not pleased with that. So anyway, Jews people, they can be nice and friendly, but Jews for Jesus, they're not pleased with them at all. Yeah, so 9/11. Oh, yeah, I remember that. As a matter of fact, I had just moved from Queens to Manhattan a year earlier. I was going in 2000. I still had my place in Queens and here in Manhattan. I was going back and forth. And then in the 2000, I had to give up the place in Queens, and I just had the place here in Manhattan, which I have now. And, excuse me. That morning, I was listening to a Howard Stern, because I was a Howard Stern fan, you know. I was listening to Howard Stern. And I was listening to Howard Stern on FM, and I was switching over to Curtis Sliwa and Ron Kuby. You interviewed Ron Kuby one time.
0: Right.
1: And I was going back, so I was on Howard Stern. And then one of his people worked on the show, Boy Gary, he came in. He said, "Boss, a plane just hit the World Trade Center." He said, I'll keep you updated. And then a few minutes later, he came back and says, "Yeah, boss, the building is burning." He said, "What?" And then he started paying attention. I switched back over to Kuby and Sliwa, and then they were saying, "A building, the plane hit." Switch over to TV, they said, "A building, the plane just hit." But then, that was like 8:46. And then I wanted to listen. Then, like after 9, about 9:22, another plane hit. Then people said, "Oh no, this is not an accident. This is on purpose." You know. So then, Ron Kuby, he was getting a little bit nervous, a little bit scared. You know, Ron Kuby, he's the Marxist, that whole thing, communist. He wasn't married to his significant other, but after that, he decided to get married to her just in case anything else happened. And then he actually did the Pledge of Allegiance, which he only did that once. But no, it was really crazy because I can remember, like the brother said earlier, people were real nice to each other. Black people were white folks for several weeks. And then eventually it did go back to business as usual. But that
0: Ray, let me ask you this. Were you up living uptown? Were you uptown or you're downtown?
1: Yeah, I'm right here. I'm on the Upper West Side. I'm in the Lincoln Center area, the Lincoln Center neighborhood.
0: Yeah.
1: Yeah, I'm Lincoln Center. Hey, I got Central Park on one side, and I got the Hudson River on the other. I'm in prime real estate.
0: I know. Yeah, it is. But could you see the smoke from downtown, from there?
1: Carl, I could smell the smoke. I could smell it. It came all the way up here. And people could see it. I could smell it. And a matter of fact, several weeks later, I'm saying, who the hell has burnt the doggone pot? They don't know how to cook. Well, that wasn't a burning pot. That was the smoke still in the air I was smelling. And I knew that because, unfortunately, and when I had to get checked for these polyps, now it's just hitting me again. I should have told the doctors that I had to go in that area for like 12, 16 weeks. Because it was a business course I was taking. A Chinese group had sponsored it, so I was taking it with them. And the course, well, the first week we were at the bank, I think it's the Bank of New York or the New Yorker Bank, and they were in either the North Tower or the South Tower. So the second week, that Tuesday, because the classes were on Tuesday night, that Tuesday night I was supposed to be there that night, but unfortunately the building got bombed. And so they moved the classes from there to number 1 Pike Street. That's in Chinatown. And I had to take the B train there. And that area is right, Chinatown is right next door to that area. And every time I was down there, you could smell the smoke. You could smell the burning building. Because the buildings were on fire for months. It took them months to put that fire out.
0: And let me ask you this: your initial thoughts. Did you think, "Wow, we're under attack," or did you think something else was going down?
1: Well, I mean, if I didn't hear them say it on the radio, I probably wouldn't have figured that. You know, I would have just figured, okay, yeah. After a while, because I knew about the Empire year, decades before I was even born, the Empire State Building, the plane, the B-29 crashing into it. That was an accident, but. See, I remember because I was working at Turner Revenue Service in Brooklyn in 93 when they tried to blow up the World Trade Center then in the garage. The guy put the truck with all that stuff in it in the garage in 93. So I had to find alternatives because I was living in Queens then, so I had to find a different way to get back to Queens. When the bombs hit, I'm thinking, okay, maybe someone's trying to blow up a building, trying to do that. I didn't realize how extensive it was, to be honest with you, until later that day, listening to the radio stations that were still on the air because, you know, a lot of the radio stations got knocked off the air because all of the antennas were on top of the World Trade Centers.
0: Right.
1: And the TV stations in New York, their antennas were up there, and they got knocked off the air. We were getting radio stations out of Connecticut, out of Pennsylvania, stuff like that. So we were getting stations from different area outside of the New York area that were popping in until, you know, they got things up to the Empire State or other places. And so later that day, then I realized what was really going on, that, you know, the extent of attack. I'm not sure if it was that week or a week or so later, I heard that these people, maybe it was several weeks later, these people had, or maybe it was months later, I'm not sure, but these people had a plan to hit up to 12 targets in the country. Not just the 1, 2, 3, 4, but they had up to 12 they were going to do. Carl, if those people had hit 12, because the Sears Tower in Chicago, that was another target. If they had hit 12 places from the East Coast to the West Coast, you think this is a fascistic country now, Carl? I don't even think you would be on this station. I don't think Ms. Kathy Hughes could broadcast talk shows or you or even Gary Bird or people like that. This country would be totally locked down.
0: But wait, let me ask you this, because you said you listened to Stern, and one of the things that Stern said after is somebody called in his show and asked him why they did it. And he said that those folks are jealous of us because we have all the freedoms we have here in America. That's why they did it. Now, your thoughts on what Stern said?
1: I mean, look, there's some of that, but I mean, you know, like most people know, yeah, they did it because, it's the whole thing going down in Israel and Palestine. It's a lot of things. Palestine is not just the only thing. It's only one of them. Is the way America is deals with countries around the world, deals with the Arabs. They're totally ticked off with the whole Palestinian thing. That was a part of it. They're tired of the support of Israel. Then there are a lot of things, and being partly jealous, yeah, that's a little bit of it. you know, because of, I might sound like some flag raven, but I don't really care. But yet there is that. There are people from other countries, Arab countries, who are kind of pissed off that people have the kind of freedom. They don't like the fact that women walk around dressing the way they dress, that we have freedom. And to be perfectly honest with you, some Arabs in other countries, they don't even like the fact that black people here have the freedoms that we have. Look, in Arab countries, you might say, and on the TV, you say, well, you know, they black like us too. Yeah, well, they're black, but they ain't like us. All right, they treat black people like garbage, just like around the world, and you don't. And
0: but you know, and let me jump for a second, Ray, because, and you know, some of those Arab countries, some of those Arabs, they're living a devil life, you know, just like some Christians are living a devil life. They smoke, drink, and do all that kind of stuff that they claim they don't do, that Islam should not do. Yeah.
1: Carl, I started studying with Dr. Clark, I'm dating myself, in the 70s. Dr. Clark told us in the classes I took with him, because he said he saw it with his own eyes, how they would meet with him and then in Kuwait, and they would pick him up, and then they would be guzzling down alcohol and this, that, and the other, and eating swine ham sandwiches, you know, and just doing all that crap. And then when somebody would get, you know, chasing women, screwing as, well, like I said, as many as they could get their nastiness into, yeah, they do it. All right, and doing nasty thing with the boys, okay? You already know what I'm talking about. Yeah, they do all that, and they pretend how holy and devout they are, and you Christians do that. Yeah, right. Yeah, well, what about you? Let's read your history. We know your history. Carl, I've read about when I started studying more and more about Africa and stuff like that and Arabs, I learned a whole lot about what they do. I know how they deport themselves with black women here and on the continent, and how they're nasty harems and all that. Yeah, and am I blaming all Arabs? No, but I'm blaming a lot of them because they lie and they know what they're doing and they pretend that they don't, and everybody else in the world is doing that. Yeah. So, yeah, I know. I'm not going to say everybody. I know because I study. I know because Dr. Clark, Dr. Ben, and Dr. Ben pointed that out too, and Dr. Ivan Venturi, because I studied around all of them. I read their books, not all of them, but I went to the forums with them. And they pointed it out. And other black folks have pointed it out, too. White people have pointed out, too, but they had another reason for pointing that out. But, yeah, they live double, triple, quadruple lives, Carl. Let's just keep it real. All right?
0: And not to bring it fast forward to that Republican convention in Dallas the last 2 days.
1: Oh, Carl, I couldn't watch.
0: You know where I'm going, right?
1: Carl, and I heard about this, and I asked a friend, but I said, was that Seamus? Because I'm listening to Carl Nelson Jones. He said, it was worse than that. He's like, Tim Scott was just shameful.
0: Yeah. I'm talking about the Tinder app, the you know, the for those people who don't know, the Tinder for

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1: World War II, you know, and I see the movies and the documentaries and all like that. It was history. It wasn't real. It didn't touch me. Vietnam, I was around through Vietnam. So Vietnam, I'm a little bit closer to because I had an uncle and a cousin there. And he came back, and my uncle told me, he says, well, you know, you got a cousin in Vietnam. I said, what? Yeah, I made a couple of babies over there, but I can't bring her back. I said, okay, all right, that's cool. Maybe one day I'll meet her. But this young people.
2: Right, and Ray, we got to cut it there because we're just flat out of time. We got to take a quick break. But I thank you for sharing your thoughts with us this morning.
1: Yeah, you take it easy, Carl.
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5: 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Transistor radios were replaced by boom boxes. 8-track tapes were replaced by cassettes, cassettes by discs. Landlines were replaced by cell phones. Television was replaced by cable, then satellite. Now everybody is streaming. However, this generation will inherit the first technology that can imitate thought itself. And all of us must decide how we will embrace artificial intelligence. AI is the first technology that will require us to set moral parameters for its usage. We must now decide what AI should be allowed and what should be prohibited. We must decide what happens to creativity, labor, truth, privacy, empathy, and democracy, and who will benefit. What will we require to remain uniquely human?
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0: And Grand Rising family, 22 minutes after the top of the hour. Thanks for starting your weekend with us. 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Go to line 5. Bob's in Buffalo. Grand Rising, Bob, your thoughts on this open phone Friday.
1: Yes, sir. Blessed love, Brother Nelson. Thank you for mentioning the Ethiopian New Year and reminding us that they have a different calendar, 2019. Thank you very much. And I just want to remind people that 9/11 isn't just remembered here in this country for what happened at the Twin Towers in Chile, another American nation, South American nation. 9/11 is remembered as the day that the CIA here sponsored a coup d'etat, and they bombed the presidential palace and killed the president in Chile on 9/11. And in terms of a unity conference, the one they had in Gary, I wonder if we should go back to Gary, because Gary is in need now, and remind us of what happened in 2021. I think it was 2021 in the Gary convention. And should we go back to Gary and have the convention there so we can highlight what has happened to Gary since then? And, you know, there's a phrase that they have in, I think Stevie Wonder had in one of his songs, you want to be in it, but not of it. And there's a reggae song that America is due judgment because of all the evil that it has done. This is the United States of America. And that when that judgment time comes, you don't want to be caught to be even a flea under the collar. And when that judgment comes, that we don't want to be too close when that judgment day does come. And on 9/11, 2001, my eldest son was working in New York City, and I couldn't remember exactly which building he was working in, and I wasn't sure if it was the Twin Towers, but it turned out that he was working in the Empire State Building. And we have to realize when this judgment comes, we won't be separated from it if we're so close to it. Judgment will come. And when we talk about Israel and people being anti-Semitic, we have to recognize there are people in Israel who don't go along with what the right-wing government of Netanyahu is doing. And we have to separate the Zionist in Israel from the Israeli people and think about Ben Ami and the Hebrew Israelites that are in Dimona in Israel right now. And Anwar Sadat said that the Jews who came back to Israel, that he didn't recognize them because they left the land black and they came back white. That these are people who have adopted the Jewish religion, but they're not the original Jews. But I thank you for your show, and I thank you for the wisdom of your listeners and the people who participate in this Friday night Free Your Mind process. Thank you very much, sir. Thank you once again for reminding us. This is Ethiopian New Year, so if you have Ethiopian friends, don't just get stuck on the Twin Towers. Go out and celebrate with them. This is Happy New Year, 13 months of sunshine. Have a blessed day, sir.
0: All righty. Thank you, Bob. And it's 2019 for our Ethiopian brothers and sisters at 26, half of the top. Let's keep going, though. Stan's in Chicago is on line 1. Grand Rising, Stan, your thoughts on this Open Phone Friday.
2: Yes, sir. Greetings. Great new day in Grand Rising, Carl, Kevin, and listeners. So we're talking about 9/11, and I was in college finishing up my senior year at a school in Michigan. And I remember being in art history class, and there was an alarm that went off going through the PA system that all classes are canceled and we need to go back to our dorms. I was actually living off campus at the time in a house with a lot of other friends and colleagues and so forth. So I remember going back to our living room. It was like a 4-story home. And we were watching this take place on the television. We were watching the planes hit the tower. We saw the second plane hit the tower. And that was when we realized we were under attack, in a sense, at least what was being portrayed. It was shock. It was disbelief. I had a lot of friends from New York that had family members that were in that area. So they were in tears. Then I thought about my brother, who was a freshman in a school in Washington, D.C. And my parents were able to get through to me, but we couldn't get through to him. And that's what reminded me, like, the phones were down. Like, there was really no comms, no communications, right? The phones were just dead. So not being able to get key information in terms of what was going on. Once the dust had settled, you know, in terms of just the comms were back up, we were able to find out that, you know, he was safe because we had heard that, you know, something had hit the Pentagon. But I just remember, like, everything was really shut down. I remember looking up in the sky up in Michigan. There were no planes. Airspace was pretty much closed. There were a few planes, but those were the fighter jets. You know, we were up close by the border of Canada and so forth. But yeah, I remember the feeling of wanting to get retaliation, at least what was, like, portrayed on the television at the time. I also remember being a freshman, and I was part of this officer's training school. I was trying to become, I guess, a Marine at the time. I ended up getting waitlisted. But when I look back on that, had I gone through that program, I would have definitely been on the front lines as it relates to having to go to war. I mean, because after that, that was basically what happened. It was a militarized
0: movement. So, hold on, throw this. Stan, that made you want to sign up, made you want to enlist after 9/11?
2: Well, it didn't make me want to enlist. I was just wanting to, like, get payback, because what was being portrayed was, like, we were under attack and we were trying to figure out who it was, right? But I was just saying, previously, when I was a freshman, had I made it through that OT officer training school with the Marines and done all that stuff, because I was a senior when this happened,
0: right.
2: I would have probably been
0: called to go. So you took that attack personal.
2: At the time, yeah, but, you know, that was 25 years ago. You know, fast forward to now, I remember in 2005, there was a movie that came out called Loose Change. It was a documentary, and it completely just changed my mind as it relates to, you know, just some things that have happened. And I'm not trying to get political about it, but there's been some things in terms of information that's come to the fray in terms of what really happened on that day. And why it happened. And then when you fast forward to the militarization of everything and going over to Iraq and weapons of mass destruction, not finding that, then the war in Afghanistan. I mean, these have been wars, even the Patriot Act, which was happening. So, and then you look at all of these devices, actually, from a technology standpoint, that came on the market shortly after 9/11. So in 2005, that's when we start getting these Android phones. 2007 is when they released the iPhone. So now we start using all these devices, right? The technology, the surveillance, okay? And now I hear a lot of people talking about AI. And we're so fearful of things, you know? It's like fear tactics, okay? And now we're talking about, somebody said on television that AI is going to kill us. I mean, really? We really listen to what's coming on the television? We got to ask the question, why? Why would they say something like that, okay? And when I say they, I mean the ones that pull the strings. And if you don't know who they are, just go watch the Wizard of Oz and go to the end, the little man behind the curtain, right? You know, playing all these games. But the whole thing around this AI, I mean, it's a technology. How many types of technologies have we been given that have kind of destroyed us? From, just think about the telephone. How many people got caught up in whatever they were doing because their phones were tapped? What about the automobile? How many people have died because they've driven a car? Think about guns and how many people have died as a result of that technology. What about the television, the television? How many people have gotten misinformation? So, again, the technology is going to continue to come down from the top. Defense, advanced research, projects, agency, DARPA. The technology that we're using right now are toys. It's play. We have no fathom understanding of what the technology is at. We're talking 100 years in the future. Can you fathom what the technology is 100 years in the future? And these organizations actually have access to that technology? So don't get concerned about the technology. And if you think about behind every great technological invention, who's usually behind it, Carl? And you think about a race of people.
0: Right. And I'm going to move on there because we're going to try to get a little, thank you, Stan. He shared a lot with us.
2: But
0: thank
2: yeah,
0: you.
2: Again, just, you know, one, can I say one last thing?
0: Yeah, go ahead.
2: So, you know, again, I want to give honor to Dick Gregory, man. And one of the things Dick Gregory said that stuck with me, man, I call it turtle logic, right? A turtle is soft on the inside, hard on the outside, but willing to stick its neck out. Okay. Also, the turtle beat the hare. So if I'm just telling everybody, stay in your lane, race your race, and get rid of that fear. See with heart and not with eyes. If the whole final judgment is having a heart as light as a feather, all skin folk ain't kin folk. It's energy. Find your tribe and stay dangerous, people. Love.
0: Thanks, Dan. See with your heart and not with your eyes. And we'll remember that. 27 away from the top of the hour. Fred's in Bowie. He's on line 6. Grand Rising. Fred, your thoughts on this Open Phone Friday.
3: Yes, Grand Rising to you, Cole, and also to Kevin. I just wanted to say thank you as I've called, you know, just want to say thank you for all the knowledge you've given over the radio. And since my retirement, definitely I've learned a lot from all of us. The great speakers you have online, and it was good to even people calling in. It's good to hear, to communicate, to hear everyone. 9/11, at the time, I was a maintenance supervisor at the hospital of NIH, National Institute of Health, in Bethesda, Maryland. And at the time, I was supervisor coming back to our shop. We normally don't turn the TV on. Our employees not to watch TV during working hours. But when I walked into the shop, one of the employees had a TV on. I looked at him like, and it looked like a movie when I saw the plane hit the building. And I thought he was watching a movie. And I told him, hey, you need to turn that TV off. He was like, no, this is real. I said, what? And as I saw the second plane hit the building, then I realized this is more than just, at the time, it just shocked me. And it kind of, it was unusual circumstance. And from that time on, we were called, all of us maintenance guys were called down into a break room. And there in the break room, we were grouped up with police officers. And they took us, the only reason why they grouped us up with the police officers, because we as maintenance guys, we knew where all the building hatches were, where all the intakes were located. So we had to go to these hatches and lock them because we were given, all of us given locks, and we went throughout the building and locked down all the hatches. All the mechanical rooms were locked. And I thought that was an experience there. Didn't know that we had to, you know, to perform that duty along with the police officers. But later on, after that evening, we were released from work, and it was still chaotic on the street as I was trying to get home. And my wife, she was down. She worked at the FBI, and I was concerned about her, but she was able to catch a ride from the building and come home. And that's my experience with that. And, you know, it just, for me, it was hard. It was just shakeable. It just shook me up that time. And and from this moment on, I don't know if someone could correct me, but now if you go down South Dakota Avenue, you could look up on that sign, South Dakota, it would have evacuation route. I don't know if that was put there after 9/11. I'm quite sure it was. I never noticed it before, but it definitely changed our dynamic, my way of thinking.
0: Fred, let me ask you this, because you mentioned you were concerned about your wife. Do you have children? If so, were you concerned about them?
3: Yes, I was concerned. You know, when we got back home, they were safely home. The buses had dropped them off. Well, actually, we had to go to the school and pick them up. That's what it was. We had to go to the school and pick them up. But it was an experience there that I never forgot. But I do want to say, if I can just say one thing, I heard Anthony spoke and how we can come together. You know, I think if we start, I guess the one question to ask, how often do we have family reunions, or how often do we attend family reunions? I think that's a good barometer to find out where we are as a people. because, you know, my family, we were brought together, was family reunion, was kept us together from this time forward. I got to know my third generation. The fourth, I don't know that well, unfortunately, because they was, but I think that would help if we can, those that don't have family, I know a lot of people probably don't have family, but those that do, I think it would be helpful, you know, if you could start with that, attending your family reunion. And the knowledge that we're getting on this radio, we can kind of feed it to that generation. What do you think about that call?
0: Not only that, Fred, yeah, thanks for your call, but we've got folks who don't even speak to their brothers, or not speaking with their sisters, or not speaking with mom or dad. Or just, you know, just straight out crazy malice that's going on. This would be a time to come together, because that's when all that came together, 9/11. Everybody who had animus with someone, all of a sudden you were all friends now, and then, like everyone mentioned, after a couple of weeks later, we went back to being enemies again, not just black and white, but in your own family. You start hating on each other. But for that short period of time, everybody came together. So if there were anything, a silver lining out of what happened, that could have been it. If we could continue that momentum, that would have been excellent. That would have been great. Fred, I thank you for your call. We got to take our last break, and we still got a bunch of folks we want to get to. If you're on hold, I'll try to get to all of you. Our telephone number is 800-450-7876, and we'll take your phone calls next.

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14: And Grand Rising family, thanks for starting your weekend with us again. 18 away from the top of the hour on this Open Phone Friday. This is where we give you a chance to free your mind. All that means, think for yourself. Use the talk, leave the talking points behind, whether it be political or social or whatever. Just think for yourself. This is where you use your critical thinking skills and join us. Before we go back to the calls, let me just remind you, coming up next week, some of our guests include the master teacher himself, Brother Ashra Kwesi will be here, activist Ron Daniels out of New York City, economist Dr. Julian Malvo, a physician scientist, and I'll mention she's one of the brightest sisters we have on the planet, Dr. Velva Bowles, who also joins, and futuristic researcher, Brother Sadiqa Bakari. All going to be here next week. So if you are in Baltimore, keep that radio locked in real tight on 1010 WOLB. If you're in the DMV, the Washington Metropolitan area, we're on 1450 WOL. All right, let's go to the DMV area, Washington, D.C. Liv's reaching out to us. She's on line three. Grand Rising, Liv, your thoughts on this Open Phone Friday.
15: Good morning, Carl. I have a request, if possible, that you could get Ezeli Danto on the show to talk about what's going on with the people in Haiti after they've been deported and returned, anything on whatever's happening on the ground there, because I'm, you know, not hearing anything, and I don't think it can be good at all. But just curious to know what's going on, and if she knows anything about what's happening with the people that are here being deported, or the ones that are here and on monitors, and you know what may be happening with them.
14: Yeah, she's been on before. Where I think some people from it's been a minute. Yes, but she's on before. But we also have another brother, another Haitian brother, who keeps us up to date what's going on as well. So yeah,
15: okay.
14: Keep listening. Yeah, you'll hear. We don't ignore what's going on in any part of the black world. I'll just share that with you.
15: Okay. All right. Thank you.
14: Thank you. All right, 16 away from the top there. Sister Sarita's out in L.A. She's on line two. Grand Rising, Sister Sarita, your thoughts on this Open Phone Friday.
15: Ground rising, Carl, and good morning to the listeners. And, of course, I've already spoken to our brother Kevin. I just want to touch on, I think I agree with you. Let's have less arguments about religion and you know, politics and stuff like that, and let's offer up some solutions. And I don't understand how people don't see that Dr. Claude Anderson actually offered up an excellent blueprint to start from. I don't want to replay or, you know, take shots at some of the brothers that I heard this morning, because remember I told you, if I ain't got nothing good to say about brothers publicly, then I won't be saying anything at all. Right. But and then I just because I want to remain respectful and let the world know that this sister, no matter what, will stand by her brother and respect him. But, Carl, I just think that we need to I don't understand why people are so afraid to start with Dr. Claude Anderson, with studying him. And I agree. I don't know who that was who said we need land. I think it was the older gentleman, respectfully, who said we need land. He's absolutely right. I've been telling my family over and over and over again, we need land, we need land, we need more land, we need more land, because the land that we have is not enough. We need land. And it's just like it falls on deaf ears. But I agree with you, Carl. The solution is not for us to keep talking about religion and politics and this, because honestly, let me just say this, Carl, and then I'm gonna get off because I want others to be able to get in. I remember growing up, and my mom / grandmother, she wasn't a church person, but she was a true believer in God, would get on her knees regularly, and especially when we're entering into the new year. She lived until she was 92, a very healthy woman, you know, changed her whole way of eating and things of that nature after my grandfather, her husband, died of a massive heart attack. But I remember when she would be the Jehovah's Witnesses would come to the door, and back then she would be like, nope, tell them I'm not home, not home, not home. Finally, she decided she wanted to hear what they had to say. And every time after that, she would listen. She knew the Bible back and forth. She knew, she studied the Quran. She studied Buddhism. She studied a lot. And you know what she told me? She said, I'm not interested in deciding just one. If I can take something from whatever I'm reading and apply it to my life, that's what I'm going to do. And ever since then, I am very open when I come across people who are teaching me something. I'm not interested in they're wrong, I'm right, they're wrong, I'm right, they're wrong, I'm right. I'm not interested in that. But what I will say that I absolutely admire about the Islamic study and the black men that I come across. I'm not talking about nobody else. I'm not interested in, oh, this one does this and this and this. And that is the discipline that they seem to have. The ones that I come across, the discipline that they seem to have and the protection that they feel about their own community. And I'm talking about black folks. I'm not talking about others. I haven't communicated with them. I'm talking about black folks. And so I appreciate that. And so, Carl, I just really, truly agree with you, brother, and that, and the fact that, and you know, I have a profound respect for you. Like, I really, really do. I agree. I just think that we need to stop with the pointing of the fingers and this, that, and the other, and blah, blah, blah, and let's just figure out a solution without trying to wag our hands at each other in the process. And I want to end on this. Shout out to black women, because you deserve to be protected. Thank you, Carl, for taking my call.
14: All right. And also deserve to be loved as well. 10 away from the top.
15: That's right. Thank
14: shout
15: you.
14: Out to all the sisters. Let's go to line 4. Brother Quibina has joined us from Northeast D.C. And Grand Rising, Quibina, your thoughts on this open forum Friday.
1: Grand Rising, Brother Kwesi and the Radio 1 listening audience. I'm going to speak fast because I know I don't have much time. My 9/11 experience was I was working at an organization on Capitol Hill, directly across the street from the Capitol. It was a normal, beautiful morning that morning. Then the TV, we saw things on TV about the planes hitting the World Trade Center. You could see the smoke from our building coming from the Pentagon. And since we worked directly across from the Capitol building, later on we heard that that plane that was shot down in Pennsylvania might have been targeting the Capitol if it, you know, if it hadn't have been shot down in Pennsylvania. And also,
14: who
1: that
14: shot
1: I
14: it down? Who shot down that plane?
1: I think it was American military planes that shot, you know, so there's a lot of mystery about the whole 9/11. Yeah, supposedly it was American military planes that shot that plane down in Pennsylvania, supposedly, because, you know, that was the orders that they got. They didn't want that plane to get to the Capitol. So supposedly, I don't know, Carl.
14: Allegedly.
1: You know, but allegedly, that's the word. Yeah. I have visited the monument, and they have a museum in up in Pennsylvania where allegedly that plane crashed after being shot down. I've actually visited that museum. Real quickly about your brother, Brother Quasi, Lawrence from Texas. I couldn't have said it better with the brother that called in earlier. Take that radio job that they offered you, Lawrence, because we don't have to hear you on this station anymore. You talk about that stupid rally with Trump lying about getting fired. We're going to get $5,000 check. We haven't got the Doge check yet after they fired thousands of black government workers. Where's the Doge check, Lawrence? You can so concerned about black people, fired thousands of black women, and we ain't got a cent supposedly from this Doge check. No tariff checks, no money from the tariff checks, and you really going to believe Trump is going to give us $5,000 check. One last point about the 9/11 deal. There's a movie called The World Trade Center. And that it portrayed a white actor in it that was this hero that saved some victims at the World Trade Center. And it turned out it actually was a black guy, an ex-black Marine that volunteered. He saw what's happening on TV. He came down to the World Trade Center, and he was the actual hero. Jason Thomas is his name. So it wasn't this white man that was portrayed in the movie World Trade Center. It should have been Jason Thomas as a black, at least a black actor portraying him. So, Carl, that's all I got today. Thanks for letting me speak.
14: All righty. Thank you, Quibina. That's calling on line 4 from Northeast D.C. Claude's in Baltimore on line 5. Claude, your thoughts? Not hearing Claude's. Claude hung up. Kevin, all right, let's move on. Let's go to line 1. Brother Jason's in Baltimore. Claude is there? Claude, you got to hit it, brother.
16: Claude, I'm here. I'm here.
14: Yeah, make it quick.
16: Can you hear me?
14: Yes, sir.
16: Yeah,
14: go ahead.
16: Real quick. Quick point. Yeah, the 9/11 could have been stopped. And I was keying in on a company that was training them how to fly a plane. And when I heard the white company say that the people wasn't worried about landing the plane, all they wanted to do was fly the plane. So I said, this ain't good. They was planning this to happen. So, and I don't know what the other callers had commented on that, but it could have been stopped because of anybody who wants to fly but don't want to land a plane. They got something else going on.
14: All right. Thanks, Claude. Thanks for making it short and sweet.
16: All right.
14: 7 minutes away from the top air. Thank you, Claude. Brother Jason, I mentioned you on line 1. He's in Baltimore. Grand Rising, Jason, your thoughts on this Open Phone Friday?
17: Peace and blessings, Dean Nelson, and thank you for all the presentations this week. I want to double down on something, but before I do that really quick, I did serve 4 days down at Ground Zero at September 11th. I am originally a native New Yorker. I actually started off in D.C. at the Mixing Bowl. And as we were going over the Woodrow Wilson Bridge trying to head back home so I could head to New York, I witnessed the plume of smoke coming from the Pentagon area as I was crossing over the Woodrow Wilson Bridge. I want to double down really quick, and I don't have time to talk about it, but I'll maybe talk about it maybe next week. But I still say that we need to watch Africa. This is not about a pan-Africanist movement. This is not about who's working with the neo-colonists or not. This is about watching over Africa. Anytime that we see moves being made, especially with the youth on the ground, and the youth are, you know, pushing the government to implement policies, you see them pushing out foreign merchants and things like that are happening. Anytime you see movement on the ground in reference to minerals, resources, things of that nature, Africa goes on the attack. And we know that Ruto is in debt with the IMF and the World Bank. So it's nothing for them to come in and decide to take over Africa, seeing some of the things that have happened in Venezuela and knowing that in some cases, countries like France and them are starving economically now that they've been pushed out of Africa. You think there's not going to be a pushback somewhere between either France, us, China, or Russia? I think in some cases, that's where World War III may end up happening at, Dean Nelson, you know, because, it, again, it's all over a land grab and all over minerals and resources.
14: No, well so. Said. And I thank you, Jason, going to race the clock, but thank you. Real short and sweet and to the point. Five away from the top.
17: Yes,
14: Angela's in Washington, D.C. on line six. Angela, can you make it quick for us?
18: Yeah. I just wanted to give my recollection of 9/11. I was over at Blue Cross and Blue Shield, which used to be in 12th Street Southwest across the Department of Agriculture. And as I was leaving the building, I saw these people running out of agriculture. So I walked over going toward the Smithsonian Metro, which was closed. And as I passed the Smithsonian Castle, I heard a loud boom, and I thought the whole Pentagon had gone down. So anyway, I ended up not – I worked in Falls Church, Virginia at that time. My office told me, you know, you can't get into work. Don't bother coming in. You'll get paid for today. Just go on home. I went on home.
14: All right, and we're going to let you go on home right now. Thank you, thank you, thank you, Angela. Thank everybody who called. Kevin, what's going on this weekend?
19: Oh, okay, Carl, I'm glad you asked. I looked at some of the agenda that's going on. First of all, there's the at College Park Marriott Hotel, there's a conference for the Global Leaders Ethical Training, and it's Saturday, 5 to 8 p.m., also, there's the Food Truck Friday today. It's in Lewinsville, though, at the Lafayette Federal Center. Of course, the Commanders are, there's a rooftop watch party going on 1604 U Street tonight. No, it's Sunday, my bad. You can't watch the game until Sunday at 3 p.m. And, of course, then there's Sunday Joy with yours truly on our sister station, Praise 92.7 and 95.9. Have a great weekend, Carl.
14: All right. And what time are you on again, Kevin?
19: I'm on noon till 3.
14: Okay.
19: Just before the game.
14: Just before the game. Right.
19: Peace.
14: All right. Have a good one, Kevin. Thanks for keeping us on time. Family, before we leave you go, I've got to mention that these small minds like to talk about people. They like to gossip, usually behind your back. Average minds talk about events, concerts, stuff like that, ball games. But great minds come together, trying to provide some solutions to all our problems. Family class is dismissed. Have a great weekend. Stay strong. Stay positive. Please stay healthy. We'll see you Monday morning, 6 o'clock, right here in Baltimore on 1010 WOLB. And also in the DMV on 1450 WOL.

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8: Ladies and gentlemen, welcome to another exciting episode of Mick Unplugged. And I am here in New York, Times Square. Couldn't do this show without having the talented, the best, the creme de la creme. When we are talking about Broadway, we are talking about my good friend, the one and only Boss Alicia, Salisha Thomas.
9: Oh my.
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9: I'm like, I'm so happy to be here. Thank you so much for having me.
8: You know, and I forgot to say California's finest, you know, Fresno is in the building. So my wife is from California, Bay Area.
9: Right on. I love the Bay Area. It's so beautiful. It's a different vibe. I lived in Southern California for a little while and that was nice, but I like the Bay Area.
8: Yeah.
9: When it comes to California, New York is it.
8: So what got you here? Let's just go there. What got Salisha from Cali to New York? I mean, we're like old school, like East Coast, West Coast rival. Like you flipped.
9: I did. I was in college at Cal State Fullerton. barely graduated, but I did it.
8: Okay.
9: And I did it early.
8: Okay.
9: I was working as a vocalist and a princess at Disneyland.
8: Mm.
9: And I loved it. I got dropped down to one day a week.
8: Okay.
9: And I'm like, how are you supposed to live on one day a week, y'all? And there were some other things going on. I got out of a bad relationship and I came out to New York City to just visit. But when I got here, Mick, I just fell in love. I fell in love with it. I'm like, this doesn't make sense. I can't just like upend my life. I met this homeless man, sat down next to me, waiting for the A train. And he said, I don't know who you are, but you need to move here and you need to do it now. I had goosebumps all over my body. His eyes were twinkling. Like, I'm not making this up.
8: Wow.
9: Within 2 weeks, I had gotten rid of everything in California and was and finished my last days at Disneyland and was back in New York. And the week I got here, I landed the first national tour of Beautiful, the Carole King musical. I got here and I mean, there was a little bit of time before we started rehearsals, but I toured for 2 years. While I was on tour, I took a week off, ran for a pageant, became Miss California. I just was living in my suitcases and kind of flying by the seat of my pants and prepared to fail. Okay if I failed.
8: Mm.
9: But giving myself the opportunity to fly just in case if it did want to work out.
8: Yeah.
9: I never wanted to think, what if? Like, what if I listened to my heart? What if I took the chance? I just, it's okay if you fail. Just try.
8: So we're going to back up again. Miss California. Whoa. You just casually, you know, and I was doing this and then I won Miss California and then I was, let's back up because I know how humble you are. But we're going to back up and let's talk about Miss California for those that don't know.
9: It was the Miss World Organization, which in America, it's not that, well, at the time, it wasn't that big of a deal. It was new to us. Mm-hmm. In the world, it's recognized, but in the country, usually our country just sends a model.
8: Right.
9: And that was one of the first 2 years that they held a pageant here in the States.
8: Mm.
9: And so the way they kind of did it was different than the systems usually run. And I just went as a delegate, a national delegate.
8: Mm-hmm.
9: And out of all the girls there, I had the highest score for the West Coast for the California. So I ended up with the title of Miss California.
8: Mm-hmm.
9: And they were okay with me being on tour. And each state that I went to, I was able to like volunteer and wear my crown and meet with my sister, crown title holders. And it was really fun. One of the directors for the first pageants that I ever ran in for Miss Fresno, she became my mentor and now she's my best friend.
8: Okay.
9: But at the time she was like, what's your talent? And I was like, I was just going to memorize a monologue. She goes, that in pageant world, that's code for you don't have a talent. She's like, can you sing? I'm like, I do at church.
8: Mm.
9: And so I took voice lessons for the first time.
8: You know, you again, all the humbleness in my good friend, Celicia. You highlighted, and then I was on Broadway. So let's talk about the Broadway story. So how did Celicia from Fresno, California, all of a sudden is now the star on Broadway?
9: It was a dream of mine since I was little,
8: mm.
9: but it was one of those like, what are the chances?
8: Yeah.
9: Like, what are the chances? My hometown hero, Audra McDonald, she has 6 Tonys and she's from Fresno, California. I see it and she's black like me.
8: Yeah.
9: And so I felt like, okay, well, again, I always like to give myself permission to fall flat on my face. Mm. But when I get a yes, and when I get a win, it's good.
8: Yeah.
9: But people don't see all the no's that I get. But for when it came to Broadway, I toured for a year and 9 months and I loved it. I loved touring with the Carole King musical.
8: Mm-hmm.
9: And I put my notice in, not because I didn't like it anymore, but I've always just wanted to live in New York and I wanted to give it a chance. So I put my notice in not having anything lined up. And right after, I ended up getting a show called Trevor with the director who directed Beautiful. And while I was playing Diana Ross. And oh gosh, there's a great story there. But while I was playing Diana Ross in Trevor in Chicago, I get a text from my agent saying, the role that you did on tour has opened up on Broadway. Do you want it? I'm like, are you kidding me? I've been waiting for this moment my whole life. I don't even have to audition for it. I just have to say yes. And I said yes. And after I finished that run, they gave me 2 days.
8: Mm.
9: I moved to the city on a Monday. I rehearsed Tuesday, Wednesday, and I made my Broadway debut on a Thursday.
8: Ladies and gentlemen, that is not easy. There's a lot of memorization that has to go on. There's a lot of marks that you have to hit. And oh, by the way, you're not just talking, you have to sing, and you're with people that you probably haven't been around.
9: Oh, no, I met the lead while we were doing the show. Like, I see her on all these billboards and trash cans all over Times Square. And in the first scene that I was in, she came up, because in rehearsal, she wasn't there. It was her stand-in. And so on stage, she comes up to me, and I'm like, oh, it's the girl from the billboards. Salisha, you have to say your line.
8: Right, right. No fangirl moment.
9: I know. Right. I wish I could have gotten to meet her before. Like, it was so cool to me. Yeah, it was completely surreal. But to be fair, it was the same show as on the road, but a completely different cast, a very different set. Mm. I thought our set on tour was incredible by Derek McLean, who's done so many things on Broadway and like Academy Awards and Golden Globes. He's done so many things. It was a great set on the road. But the Broadway version, it was bigger, higher, more things moved. It was an operation.
8: Yeah.
9: Yeah. And so there were definitely a little bit of some learning curves. For the first national tour, I set that show. So I knew where I like to stand and when I like to stand. Broadway had been open for 4 years at that point. They had their own choreography backstage. Mm. And so even though I'm used to being in the wings on this scene, they're like, no, you need to go change downstairs at this time. So that was different, but it was all fine and good once I found that rhythm.
8: So for those that don't know, walk us through a Broadway audition, right? Are you on one play like your entire life? Do you audition for other, like, walk the casuals like me through being on Broadway and what that means from your perspective?
9: There are so many different ways to approach the Broadway world. Mm-hmm. I have friends who have been in Lion King for over a decade.
8: Wow.
9: They call that a government job. Okay.
8: Okay.
9: Okay. Okay. Where you get to go to work and you have a good feeling it's going to be there tomorrow.
8: Right. Right.
9: You're going to get that check. You know exactly what to do. You can make your grocery list while you at work. It's like, you know.
8: You don't learn anything new.
9: No, right. No, you just go to work, you do your thing, and then you go home to your apartment and your family. Mm. That's one way of looking at it. Then I have friends who jump from show to show to show. Some of them are broke, but they've got credits and a reputation.
8: Yeah.
9: And they're shooting for that Tony. Mm-hmm. They want to get the role of a lifetime. They want to build that list of like leading roles. But because they're jumping from show to show, sometimes there's gaps in between the shows, but they
8: it's like got that job hopper. And you got to explain. So
9: yeah,
8: from April of 2021 to today, you don't have nothing on there.
9: Yeah.
8: Why?
9: Yeah,
8: okay.
9: Exactly.
8: Okay.
9: But you might know their name and their face. So that's a different approach. And then there's the chorus where you can jump from chorus to chorus and always be in a show and stack up your credits. But you might not be famous, but you're always working or you're always swinging. There's just different ways to approach it. My feelings change all the time. At first, I just wanted to be on Broadway. And that first show that I got, it was a dream come true. Better than I ever thought it could be. I was so happy. Mm. My cast was so welcoming and fun and loving and like people who I'd listened to on the CD for so long. Mm-hmm. I'm standing next to them on stage.
8: Yeah.
9: Just in awe of them. I never, ever, ever took that for granted. And the show that I did after that, boy, oh boy, was it a very different experience. I got my butt kicked. No. I got my butt kicked.
8: Yeah.
9: I did.
8: All right. Do tell.
9: The Britney Spears musical. There was a lot happening.
8: Okay.
9: There was a lot happening on all angles in that show. Mm. Ultimately, I am so grateful for that show. I'd never taken a swinging position before.
8: Okay, so explain what a swinging position is. Because some people are like,
9: swinger?
8: What's
9: what?
8: The issue talking about?
9: Why are you swinging?
8: Right.
9: A swing is like a super understudy where you're covering almost everybody. Well, in my case, almost everybody in the company.
8: Okay.
9: So sometimes a swing can cover three roles or four roles. And a lot of times it's people in the ensemble. They had me covering 12 roles, pretty much the entire ensemble and six of the leads. That's not normal.
8: Okay. Sounds tedious.
9: It was.
8: Sounds like your brain is on fire because it's like, wait, who am I today?
9: And I ended up going on before I was expected to go on. Mm-hmm. So almost every new role that I went on for, I had not been rehearsed for. That is crazy. It's Broadway. You got me on stage, feeling my way around. Everyone's hoping that I say the right line at the right place and that I sing my heart. Come on, y'all. That's a little crazy.
8: Yeah.
9: I went on for, they swung me on for a lot. So it was a short run. We were only open for 3 months. Mm-hmm. We had 123 performances. I was on for 68 of them. Again, not normal. I went on for one of the lead roles over 25 times. But the actual lead, it was basically Disney meets Britney Spears, all these Disney princesses with Britney Spears music. And they're finding like their feminists, like they realize they don't have to do the same stories that have been written for them.
8: Yeah.
9: Snow White and Cinderella are the two like leads.
8: So then what became your first lead?
9: My first lead,
8: Snow White.
9: Playing Snow White in Once Upon a One More Time. I went on for one of the stepsisters in Once Upon a One More Time. That was my first principal debut, I would say.
8: Okay. How did that feel?
9: Full house.
8: Yeah.
9: Extended applause. Not just for me, mm-hmm. for the show. It was such an electric night. I think it was like industry night.
8: Mm-hmm.
9: So our peers were in the audience and they were wild.
8: There you go.
9: They were wild. And I just remember feeling like I've always wanted to feel this or feel or see what it was like. And this feels great. Mm. A lot of times when I'm in the spotlight, I get nervous. I get stage fright and I'm stressed out. And so I'm not always able to enjoy the pressure until the very end. And I'm learning how to enjoy something that I've wanted for so long that has so high stakes when it begins, not just right towards the end when I'm like, I think I made it. The life that I'm building for myself seem to be more and more high pressure situations. And I just realized like life is too short to not have fun. Like what's the point of manifesting all this stuff or praying for it if when it comes, I'm stressed out.
8: Yeah,
9: I don't want to be stressed out. The thing that I've been working on and with my husband too is how can I perform at the highest level if I have to wait for a very long time for one moment in time? How can I perform at the highest level after waiting for so long and to stay relaxed when those few minutes come? Again, the high pressure situations, but just trying to stay relaxed.
8: You've said

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1: Getting big nose, it hurts. But you in the right neighborhood.
2: Yeah.
1: And it's just a matter of time.
2: Yeah.
1: Keep showing up.
2: I love it. I love it. And show all the way up too. Like, that's my thing. If you're going to show up, show all the way up. Like, anything you do half-hearted is never going to make it. Like, that's why people that have side hustles, and everybody knows I say this all the time, at some point, either make your side hustle the main thing, or quit side hustling.
1: Ooh.
2: Because you can't live in two worlds. That's right.
1: Why am I convicted?
2: Oh, did I touch something? Did I hit a nerve? I'm sorry.
1: I needed to hear that.
2: You can't side hustle forever.
1: You cannot.
2: You can't. And you're limiting what should be your main thing by trying to side hustle.
1: Because if it's your side hustle and it brings you joy, what it... There's a reason why that passion is in you.
2: Then put that whole, as one of my uncles would say, put your whole ass in it then. Yes.
1: What is your favorite thing that you love?
2: This. You can't replace human bonding, right? Like, my thing is, I just love hearing people's stories. I love being able to let others listen to people's stories because everybody's going through something. And you never know the word that Salisha just said or is about to say is a moment that somebody needed. And there's always, like, every episode I do, I get a response from different people that's like, I needed that.
1: Mm.
2: Thank you. And that's my thing. Mm-hmm. Like, so my thing with Mick Unplug is your because. That thing that's deeper than your why. To me, your why is superficial, right?
1: Ooh.
2: Like, I could, your why is about to be your child. Should be your why. But why? What's the because? And so if I said, Salisha, what's your because right now? Like, what's that thing that's like, this is my purpose. This is my motivation. This is my accountability when I don't need it. What's your because?
1: Wow. Are you asking me for real?
2: For real, for real.
1: You know, my priorities have changed quite a bit. And I recently went to a Tony Robbins conference and it was wild.
2: Okay.
1: Did it change my life? Yes.
2: Okay.
1: And one of the exercises that we did in the arena, there were thousands of us, what, like, he turned off the lights, the kids had to leave, and
2: oh
1: yeah,
2: this is water, but
1: right, okay. And there was an exercise of basically seeing your life as it would be if you let all your disempowering beliefs take the front seat, continue to take the front seat. And we went deeper and deeper down that road, and seeing what that could look like was very painful.
2: Mm.
1: Letting your doubts, letting my doubts, and the, like, the most disempowering things I could think that I realized weren't even true.
2: Yeah.
1: What does your life look like if that is in the driver's seat? And so with my new priorities now being my family, it's always been career. Career, career, career. Let's climb this ladder. And I think I will always be a career girl. But now I'm married and I love my husband.
2: Yeah.
1: I love him.
2: Yeah.
1: I love him. Like, I didn't think I could love a person like I love my husband, Andrew.
2: Let's go, Andrew.
1: He's so special in so many different ways. And I've started to maneuver differently. And now, we're going to have a baby?
2: Yeah.
1: Everything just feels different. And

0: there is a life that I've always wanted to live. And I've gotten to live it up to an extent mm-hmm. in my own life. But thinking about having my child grow up with that just being baseline.
1: Mm-hmm.
0: It's kind of freaking cool.
1: Right?
0: Can I do that?
1: You sure can.
0: Can I like create a life that I've always wanted and it's just like normal to the, like that would be my dream.
1: Mm-hmm.
0: And a challenge for me, like, can I do that?
1: Yeah.
0: I'm not sure if that answers the because.
1: It does. It does. And here's what's crazy cool. And I don't think most parents have thought of this. I'm glad you did. You can give your children the life that you wanted. And I think a lot of times we settle and we do it the opposite way. Well, you know, I couldn't do this as a kid and neither can you, or I didn't have TV. So you're not, you know, mm-hmm. like we get in those because I didn't. I'm going to make it tough. I'm going to raise you tough so that you appreciate. Well, you can also appreciate and have, I'm not going to say luxury, but you can have comfort and appreciate it all at the same time.
0: Let's go.
1: Right?
0: Yeah.
1: Right? It's okay.
0: I want them to be kind.
1: What?
0: I know. Like, I feel like there's like a stereotype. Like, if you grow up with something, you're going to be like this. I don't know what my kids will grow up as. I'm like, I'm not rolling in the dough. But one day I want to be, and when mm-hmm. that happens, I want my kids to be humble and kind and mm-hmm. generous.
1: That is it.
0: I hope I'm a good mom.
1: You're going to be a great mom. Stop.
0: I've never done it before.
1: Most people haven't. Most of us start that way, you know? Gotta start with one. Gotta start with one. So, Celecia, you talked about the book. What encouraged you to write the book?
0: Ooh.
1: And give us the title again.
0: Why be a 9 when you can be a 10?
1: Mm.
0: You know, I've always written. I have journals and journals and journals mm-hmm. of writing. And I wrote a book in the pandemic that will never see the light of day. It's completely, completely inappropriate. And I couldn't use it. I couldn't use it for public use.
1: Mm-hmm.
0: But I wanted to write something that I could use. And mm-hmm. that book that I'd written in the pandemic, it had a lot of good story. There was a love story in it. It was unrequited, didn't work out, and it was just, everything about it was wrong.
1: Mm-hmm.
0: But it tied into all these awesome stories, some of which I've told you about.
1: Mm-hmm.
0: And I'm like, well, where can I use these? And also, how can I get my message of embrace failure, embrace your flaws,
1: mm-hmm.
0: enjoy life by being you.
1: Yeah.
0: Instead of what you think people want you to be.
1: Yeah.
0: How can I put that all together? And it just brought me a lot of joy. It actually kind of wrote itself.
1: Mm-hmm.
0: And so it gave me an outlet to put some of my favorite stories, like running a marathon without training on a 2-show day. Like that to me was a little bit, I did that. That was wild. I get to write it down. I get to tell, I don't actually think that's in the book. Regardless, I get to tell these stories and wrap it up with like what I think. I don't know. I just, mm-hmm. I just want it to encourage.
1: Yeah.
0: That is my goal.
1: Okay.
0: Is for when people come in contact with me, they feel encouraged
1: mm-hmm.
0: and they feel inspired. And if they're like, that basic girl can do it, that means I can do it. Listen, anything is possible. And it's so easy to look at people who are where you want to be mm-hmm. or somewhere where you think like that's not a thing. And just to feel like, well, that's only possible for those kind of people.
1: Yeah.
0: And that's how I've always looked at the people who I look up to.
1: Mm-hmm.
0: And I've been fortunate enough to start meeting the people who I've looked up to.
1: Okay.
0: Slowly, but surely.
1: Yeah.
0: And I realize they're all just people. Like that is wild mm-hmm. to me.
1: Mm-hmm.
0: And why is that? Why does that feel so mysterious?
1: Right. Right.
0: Like, take that filter off and stop gatekeeping.
1: Let's go. That's what I'm talking about. That's the truth. So that's the truth.
0: Figured something out.
1: Yeah.
0: How does that benefit you to not share
1: right.
0: what you learn?
1: Right.
0: Yep. With your peers, with your sisters. Like, mm-hmm. like, let's communicate. I shared something on my blog a few months ago
1: mm-hmm.
0: about I think I had a miscarriage. Mm. And I feel like you're not supposed to tell people that.
1: Okay.
0: But I was like, what? If I don't tell anybody, that's like the most isolating thing in the world.
1: Yep.
0: That'll make no sense.
1: Yep.
0: Who made these rules, Mick?
1: It wasn't me.
0: Who made these rules?
1: Right.
0: You're supposed to just go through stuff by yourself and not tell anybody. No. That feels completely alienating and isolating, like you're all alone.
1: Mm-hmm.
0: And I wrote a blog about it. And do you know how many of my friends came out of the woodwork to tell me about their stories?
1: It wasn't just you.
0: No, my friends who I've known.
1: Mm-hmm.
0: And a lot of it, a few of them, it had happened that week for them.
1: Wow.
0: Like, hold up. All y'all was just going to hold on to all of this in pain, suffering by yourself?
1: Mm-hmm.
0: That is crazy to me.
1: Yeah.
0: We are literally all in this together.
1: Yeah. Good stuff, Salisha. Words of wisdom. I didn't know you were a philosopher as well.
0: Shut up.
1: You do it all. You do it all. The philosophy from Salisha Thomas.
0: Oh, my God.
1: So, Salisha, you've been amazing with your time. I know how busy you are. I do want you and Andrew both to know, very proud of both of you.
0: Thank you.
1: Very proud of both of you. Uncle Mick is here for you guys.
0: Uncle Mick.
1: Yes. Uncle Mick is there.
0: Thank you.
1: Absolutely. So, Salisha, where can people find and follow you? Not that they don't know where to find you, but where do you want them to follow you?
0: Thank you for asking. They can follow me on at the Salisha Show on Instagram. That's the name of my podcast, my YouTube. Well, I guess my new YouTube's not called that, but it's, my show is called The Salisha Show. My Instagram is called The Salisha Show, and my website is thesalishashow.com. It's like by Felicia, but with an S, but it's spelled S to the A to the L to the E. Just kidding.
1: Oh, keep going. You don't know how to spell your name?
0: No.
1: You don't know how to spell your name?
0: It's S-A-L-I-S-H-A.
1: Okay. Ladies and gentlemen, this has been my good friend, Miss Salisha Thomas. Salisha, so honored to have you.
0: Thank you.
1: This has meant the world to me.
0: Thank you.
1: You got it.
0: And thank you for encouraging me.
1: All the viewers and listeners, remember, your because is your superpower. Go unleash it.
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1: Ladies and gentlemen, welcome to another exciting episode of Mick Unplugged. And today's guest is an exceptional motivational speaker and advocate who has dedicated his life to empowering youth and communities. Overcoming significant challenges in his own life, he has become a voice of hope and inspiration for many. Please join me in welcoming my good friend, Mr. Roy Juarez Jr. Man, Roy, so one, again, honored to have you here. Man, your story is more than inspirational. Your story is so powerful. On the show, we talk about your because, that thing that really pushes you.
10: I really think my because is my siblings. Mm-hmm. That's it. Like they are the reasons why I fight as hard as I do. But when I started to fight for them and I started working with kids across the nation, I started to see all the other kids that reminded me of my siblings and my little brother and my little sister, especially.
1: Like, let's go back to how this started and what growing up was like for you and talking to the audience about that journey, not to talk to yourself, but to tell that story.
10: Yeah. I was invited to be a keynote speaker at a conference that I had snuck into when I was a homeless teenager. And I snuck into that conference to steal a meal. And I remember when I was the keynote, they invited me on stage. I'm standing at the podium and I remember glancing back to the very back of the room where I had sat as a homeless kid. And I said, man, if I could have just run to him, meaning my younger self, and tell him, don't give up. Life will get better, but you have to be here to see it. You're not going to believe that you're eventually going to be close to your mom again, that you're going to have nieces and nephews that you absolutely love, that you're going to see the things that you have seen. And I share that with kids because I also want them to know that what they're going through at that moment, there is a future. They have a future that belongs to them, not to their situation, that belongs to them, not to their family environment, not to their socioeconomic environment. It belongs to them, but they have to put in the work to get there. But they don't have to do it alone because there are people who believe in them and people want to help them get there. I became homeless officially at the age of 14. And I say officially because it all started when I was about 12. My parents were going through a very violent divorce, but one week my mom would take him back. The next week he would have to be gone. And so It got to the point that I started to defend my mother physically. Whenever I was always with her, always protecting her, always trying to be there to support her. So when my dad came home, I remember one time he said to her, you need to make a choice. Do you want your son or do you want me? Right. And I mean, that hurt, right? Cause I'm Roy Juarez Jr. I carry his name. And I said, you know what, mom? I said, you don't have to make a choice. I'll leave. And I remember that in that one instant calling this woman from the church. And I said, well, please come get me. Please come get me. Please come get me. It was Easter. And she's like, okay, I'll come get you. And I spend Easter with them. But what breaks my heart is when I think about my mom, I'm sure he left too. So she literally spent Easter alone. I left, he left. And so it was a constant going back and forth. And so one day my mom finally just said, you know what? Enough's enough. I want you out. Get out. Get out. My dad was like, if I can't have you, no one's going to have you. So we had to go into hiding. And we started moving from home to home to home. And every time he would find us, we would have to take the sheets off our bed, put them on the floor, put our clothes in the middle, and we were gone every single time he found us. And around 14 years old is when I finally became homeless on my own. My mom had met a man and who was helping her. And he said, I'll help you come live with me. But the only catch was that he didn't want kids. And for the longest time, Mick, I thought that she just left us because she didn't want us. Fast forward many years later, after I'm an activist crossing the country, working all over the nation, I invite my mom to come with me to upstate New York. And she's with me and we're in the juvenile hall in upstate New York. And where I speak, I tell our story. And afterwards, we're all talking to me, the students, the probation officers. And one woman is talking to my mom behind me and she's, I can hear her talking, and I'm talking to a young girl, but I want to hear what's happening to my mom, make sure she's safe. And the lady said, how could you leave them? And she said something that kind of shifted everything in my perspective. She told that lady, you don't get it. You don't get it. He wanted me dead. If he would have found us, he might have killed all of us. If he would just find me, he's only going to kill me. So in her brokenness, her thought was getting rid of us was technically saving us.
1: Saving you.
10: Yeah. And that has changed everything. You know, parents are human. They make mistakes. They're growing up just as they have the same pains and fears and anxiety that even I have to this day. I personally don't have children. I can't even imagine what my mom was going through, knowing that her high school sweetheart wanted her dead, and now she's having to care for five kids and can't do it. And then he gets her fired from her job. She now can't do it financially.
1: Talk about that emotion. So the emotion before you knew the real reason, right? The real because. Your mother's because was saving your life, right?
10: Absolutely.
1: But 14-year-old Roy didn't know that.
10: What was that emotion? Roy was lost.
1: Right.
10: He thought he was the common denominator because his grandparents didn't take him. They took his little sister, but they didn't take him. His aunts and uncles wouldn't take him. All the families that he lived in, he could only stay for a short while, whether it be a month in some lucky cases, whether it be a night in others. So I got to the point that I was like, you know what? The only common denominator is me. I must be bad. Something must be wrong with me because nobody wants me. And the sad thing is that this happens in a lot of our youth across the nation. And I have seen it firsthand. And I've learned that kids never stop loving their parents. It was never my parents' fault as a kid. It was me. Mm. Kids only stop loving themselves. And that's what's really sad, because then they grow up with this idea that I'm not good enough. I don't deserve. Why should I even try hard? That future, that college isn't for kids like me.
1: And what was that like as a kid trying to create bonds of friendship with other kids? Or was it like you didn't want to attach to people because you never knew what stability was? Like what
10: for
1: was
10: me,
1: that
10: I
1: like?
10: Think it was the opposite. I was so hungry for someone to love me that I attached to everyone, and I became what everyone wanted me or needed me to be at that moment. So if I went to a new home, I now say that I like looked in an imaginary bag and asked, well, who do they want me to be? Because if I could become whoever or whatever in some cases, which is not good, what they want me to be, then that meant that I had a place to sleep one more night. I had food to eat one more day. If my baby brother or my baby sister wanted to see me and this family would let them, I at least got to see my brother and sister for like one more night. And so I lost myself in this homelessness, in this process, in this bag full of different Roys to survive.
1: That is so deep and so uncommon, but common at the same time. And what I mean by that is uncommon because we don't get to hear these stories. And a lot of times when you're speaking to youth, they're not going to tell you everything that's really going on. But the common part is this is what's going on today still. Absolutely. Right. And as leaders, as adults, as leader of people and leaders of communities, it's our job to have those conversations. Absolutely. To let people know that there are safe outlets. And so I applaud you for creating those safe outlets, brother.
10: Thank you. And I think that you touch on a really good point. Kids want to share, but they're scared to share. And the reason I say right. that is I loved my mom and I didn't want my mom to get in trouble. And I knew that if I would have spoken up, she probably would go to court and my brain was like, she's going to go to jail. And so my loyalty was still to my mother. I wasn't going to say anything.
1: Yeah.
10: It's not until you find a trusted adult that youth like myself will let you in to even help.
1: That's great, dude. So let's go to the hotel that you were sneaking into to get meals. So let's talk about that journey and the humbling of that, right? Like absolutely. Continental breakfast. All right. I can go in here today. If I come in tomorrow, they may not know that I'm here or that I'm actually staying here. So walk us through that survival, dude.
10: Absolutely. Yeah. And thank you for those words, actually, survival. I think that when you grow up with a tough life, you learn lessons that can never be taught in a book. But if you can take your education and define those lessons, then there's no stopping you. Because education will not only change your life, but it will change the entire fabric of your family. And that's why education is so powerful. And at this point, I was very street smart. And so I saw this huge hotel, downtown Dallas, Texas. It's the Omni Hotel. And I thought, man, they got to have food in there, right? It's a beautiful, big, big hotel. So I walk in and I'm looking around, and sure enough, I saw this line of women about to go into this room, and I figured they're going to probably have some type of meeting. There's got to be food in there. So I hid my bag, because I learned as a homeless kid, if I was invisible, I got to stay longer. I couldn't make any waves. If I was living in a home, I'm going to wash my dish. I'm going to clean your dishes. I'm going to cut your yard, because the happier you are with me there, the longer you'll let me stay. Kids become invisible, but no child, no kid should ever have to be invisible, right? They have a voice, and their voice matters, and they have to learn how to use that voice. And it's up to us as the adults to help them learn how to use it effectively. And so I go in, I hide my bag, and sure enough, they open up these doors and all these women start to walk in, and I walk right in there with them. And I go sit in the very far back corner so that no one would notice me. And as I sit there, some lady comes and she serves me, and I thank her and I start to eat. Well, this woman comes out on stage, and I don't really care what she has to say. Like, I'm going to eat my meal and I'm going to leave. But when she's talking, her words, like, I'm really listening to what she's saying. And she's talking about the way she grew up on the last street in Laredo, Texas, to the border. And she grew up as an immigrant. Her parents were immigrants, and how she was told that girls like her don't make it. But this woman grew to be the highest ranking Latina woman in the combat support field, the United States Army. She broke all kinds of records because her father taught her to ask, why not you? He said, why not you? You go ask that counselor who said you can't make it. Go ask her, why can't you make it? And as I sat there, I had my plate in front of me. And even though I was hungry, I wasn't even eating because I had a bigger hunger. And in my mind, I was like, well, why not me? Because I used to dream. Like, why can't I have my dreams? And so after that woman spoke, I walked up to her, to her table. I grabbed her card, went back out, grabbed my bag, made my way back to San Antonio, because this was in Dallas. And I went back to San Antonio, where I'm from, and went straight to my best friend's aunt's house, a woman who had my baby brother. And I said, I need my baby brother back, because I thought I had a plan.
1: So I'm intrigued by the story, because I know it. So what happens next? You thought you had a plan. So what happens next, man?
10: So my plan was, by the time I made it back to Miss Carmen's house to get baby Ray, the idea of me being able to have my future was gone. It was a little bit of hope from what I heard, and then it was gone. But I thought, he will have his. My baby brother will have his entire future. I'm going to give up my entire life. I will work 1, 2, 3 jobs. I'm going to put him on a bus. He's going to go to school, and all his dreams will come true. And so I'm a teenager, so we have nowhere to live. But my plan was, if I take him to this church I knew about when I was a kid that I attended with my mom, then maybe they'll help us and maybe they'll let us live in there. So we literally went, took the bus as far as it could. We walked the rest of the way. We sat on the front porch of that church and just waited for someone to show up, because I knew it was Wednesday if they were going to have service. And sure enough, the lead pastor shows up. And she gets out and she recognizes me. She goes, Roy? I was like, hi, Pastor Doris. I said, can I talk to you? And she goes like, yeah, let me open the church. So we go inside the church and I plead my case. We have nowhere to live. I just need a place to live with my baby brother. I promise you, I will take care of everything. I will do the yard. I will clean it. It'll be ready for all your services. I just need a place to live. And she says, Roy, you can't live here. You can't live in this church. And for a second, I thought I had made the biggest mistake, because baby Ray had a roof over his head, and now he would be living with me on the street.
1: And then what happened to you and baby Ray?
10: Well, she said, you will live with us under one condition. And I was scared, because everyone had a condition. Sometimes they were good. Sometimes it wasn't good. And so with all this anger, I was like, what do you want? And she says, Roy, calm down. Calm down. She says, all we want is that you go back to school. You can live in our home, but you will go back to school. And that's how I went back to high school. And then from high school, I graduated and took off to college.
1: Yes,
10: they
1: sir.
10: They kept me for 4 years. The only reason why I moved out of their house was because I decided to leave. Yeah. So they are my parents. They didn't legally adopt me, but they're my parents. So I have more than one set of parents.
1: Yeah.
10: And that's okay. Yeah. Because family's just not the love in your veins. Family is the love that's in your heart. That's family. We can choose family as well.
1: Yeah. So amazing, man. So amazing. And I know that the story of the speaker also comes full circle.
10: Right.
1: Because you met her later in life, right?
10: Absolutely.
1: Yeah.
10: So tell us that. I'm in community college. I'm struggling. I'm not doing very well. I didn't have a good high school foundation, right? Yeah. So if I'm going to be honest, one counselor said, I know what she was trying to help me, but she said, Roy, did you take algebra? I was like, nah, miss. Like I've never had it. She said, Roy, did you take algebra? And I was like, no, miss, I didn't. And she goes, okay, good. And so I get to college. I don't know anything. Yeah. So I end up taking college algebra 5 times before I pass it, right? So I'm having to relearn everything. So I'm in community college and I'm working for the activities department on campus as a work study. And so the dean knows who I am. So she comes and she finds me and she goes, Roy. She goes, Roy, are you coming to our event tonight? I was like, nah, miss, I'm not going to come, right? I'm walking away. And she's like, Roy, we have food. I'm like, ah, miss, I'm just joking. I'm going to be there, right? Like, offer me food. I'm there, right?
1: Right.
10: And so I come. She goes, good. She goes, Roy, I want you to introduce our guest speaker. I'm like, yeah, who is it? And she said, her name is retired Lieutenant Colonel Consuelo Castillo Kickbush, which was the same woman who had 7 years earlier speaking in that hotel. Nobody knew my story because I was taught to be silent. You know, a lot of times we teach our kids to be silent without even realizing that's what we're doing. And it looks like, what are your grandparents going to think? What's the family going to think? That's a way to silence our kids. Or what happens at home stays at home. That is a lesson that teaches our kids to be silent and not communicate. And so I was taught, you know, don't talk about what happens. So nobody knew in my campus. And so that day I broke tradition. And as I stood there, Ms. Kickbush to my left, my dean was in there, my colleagues, my professors, the other students. And I looked at her and I said, Miss, you don't know me, miss, but I know you. And then I told the story. Yeah. And so she was crying. I was crying. 2 weeks later, I got invited to speak at her book signing. And then 2 weeks after, I got hired in her company.
1: Amazing.
10: It was supposed to be a 2-month internship and it lasted for 2 years. And that's
1: amazing.
10: My life continued to change.
1: Yeah.
10: Because she mentored me. I started traveling with her and she was just peeling layers like an onion to try to get to some of the core issues because I had a lot of street inside of me.
1: But you used that, man.
10: Absolutely.
1: It fueled you.
10: Absolutely.
1: It fueled you. And now we have impact truth. Right.
10: And if we don't invest in our kids, what I had is going to come out regardless.
1: Right.
10: The difference is it going to come out in something that's going to be productive? That's going to add to our communities. Is it going to add to our nation or is it going to be something that's become destructive?
1: Yeah.
10: And so we want to help our kids see their value, understand, process and heal from what they've gone through so they can be contributing members of society.
1: So impact truth, right?
10: So,
1: you're empowering youth now.
10: Yes.
1: And so talk to us about starting that.
10: Well,
1: and then obviously what it is and what you're doing.
10: Absolutely. Thank you. My intention was I am going to get my degree. I'm going to go work in corporate America. I'm going to make a lot of money and I'm never going to be homeless again, ever. Mm. And I never wanted to have this life again. But I started taking a lot of psychology classes and my psychology classes were mainly for me, not to learn it, but trying to figure out what the heck happened to me, what the heck happened to my family. And it really taught me to separate the illness from the person. I love the person. I can help her with the illness. And that was my mom for me. And so I remember one day driving through the middle of the night before classes, it was like 3 o'clock in the morning and I'm driving back to San Antonio from Abilene, Texas. And I want to get to her house before she leaves for work. Yeah. And I leave her a rose on her car with a note. I turn around and I'm driving back to campus. When my phone rings and I look at it and it's my mom. And I answer it and she can barely speak because she's crying. She says, how can you love me? She said, after everything I have done to you, how do you love me? You're my mom. you will always be my mom. See, life gets better if we choose to be the change. Yeah. So when I'm graduating college, this is my thought process now of I want to be better and not bitter. You know, I want to show my siblings that there's a better way, that we can undo some of the lessons we learned in our childhood and not pass them on to the next generation. So as I start to cross the stage, I start thinking, why me? Why do I get to make it? Why do I get to cross the stage when there's a 1.6 million kids just like me at that time? Now there's 2.1 million kids like me. We went in the wrong direction. I can't even tell you how. And that is horrible. But at that time, I was like, why do I get this opportunity? So I said, you know what? Before I use my business degree and go work in corporate America, I need to give back. And I'll do it for 6 months. And I'm going to live out of my car. And I'm going to drive from LA to Jacksonville, Florida. And I'm going to speak for free at any shelter organization, any place that would open up their doors. And I'm going to find the kids. I'm going to tell them, don't give up. Life gets better, but you have to be here to see it. And I dubbed it the Homeless by Choice Tour because I was homeless again, but this time it was my choice, not my situation, not my parents. It was my choice. And 3 months into it, I saw America through a lens that not very many people get to see. I saw how broken we are. And I said, I have to do more. So I decided that instead of crossing the country for 6 months, I would live out of my car and I would circle the entire nation. And I was going to give myself a goal to reach at least 100,000 kids. I ended up living in my car, out of my car for 2.5 years. No grants, no funders, a tour that ran me over $200,000, a money that I had to raise along the way. But I was able to reach over 108,000 kids. And then my phone has never stopped ringing.
1: Look at that. Perseverance, the power to keep going. Yeah. But more importantly, the power to make an impact. Another pillar, another core value that I know that you believe in as well as me is the power of mentorship. And I believe for me, like that's my purpose now, right? It's to mentor because I've had amazing mentors. Talk to us about what mentorship means to you.
10: So two things pop in my head. One, mentors, if you're going to be a mentor, whoever's listening, it's about them, not about you. You're there to help guide them and direct them. You're going to struggle with your mentee, especially if you find a kid like me. I'm going to push and push and push. Why? Because every person I have trusted has failed me. Every person. So I need to make sure that you're real. I need to make sure that you're, when you tell me you love me, you're not just saying it because you say it to all the kids you work with. You're not telling me that you're going to be there for me. I need to make sure that you're really going to be there for me. And the moment that I believe you, I never want to let you go. When I got myself fired, so I'm going to state it that way. When I got myself fired from my mentor's company, I was so devastated that I did everything I needed to try to get back into her company. So she raised the bar even higher and I met it because as the broken kid, I thought, will anyone ever love me again? Because I honestly felt that she did love me.
1: Yeah.
10: And so it caused me to work harder. Now, as a mentee, I think that it's our responsibility to honor our mentors' time, their energy, their wisdom. And what it took them to learn it as well.
1: Yeah.
10: And so it's a growing process and not everyone you meet is meant to be your mentor. You have to connect and click with that person. So
1: that's right.
10: Yeah. Mentorship will shave years off of hard work that you would have to do in your life to get you to the next level. But then you cannot forget once you get there to turn around and help the next generation up.
1: The insights that I get from mentors, I make sure that I'm always passing through.
10: Absolutely.
1: Because I never want my legacy to end with me, right? Like it would be very selfish of me to take the wisdom that I get from a Damon John, a Robert Irvine, a Roy Juarez Jr. It would be very selfish for me to take the wisdom that you give me and let it sit right here. Like it's all about the power of being able to take what Roy gives me and now help 5, 6, 7,000 other kids or youths that went through what Roy and I went through, right? But now we can show them there is a path.
10: Absolutely. Right? Well, my thought is, what would have happened to me if my parents had mentors? If my dad had a mentor and to show him how to deal with what he went through as a kid, to process it, to how to healthily release things. What would my mom have gone through? What would that situation have been like? You know, they're both great people. They were just broken.
1: Amazing, man. So we're about to go rapid fire. I wrote a few rapid fire questions out.
10: Okay.
1: So we're going rapid fire.
10: Oh, here we go.
1: Roy, the best stage moment you've had as a speaker?
10: Being at the few conference and speaking on the stage that I snuck into and heard. And by chance, or higher power, whatever you believe, mine is a higher power, my mentor, by chance, was speaking at a conference in the same city the day before. So this time she sat in the audience as I spoke.
1: I love it. What's the best way for someone to give back to youths today?
10: Find kids who need someone in their life. There are a lot of kids who may have houses, but we don't have homes. So how many homeless kids do we have in our cities?
1: For the parent that's listening right now, that's like, I'm Roy's mother. How do they have that conversation with their kid? What's some advice you'd give to that parent?
10: Kids don't care if you're perfect. They just want you there. And they want you to love them, let them know you love them. And at the same time, get plugged into a school where they may be having a parent program or something so that you can learn from other parents. My dad is back in my life, my biological dad. It took 20 years to get him back in my life. I think that we're all chasers in life. We're all chasing something, a nicer title, a bigger house, you know, partner, whatever we're chasing. Yeah. My chase had always been to bring my family back together. Not my parents married, separate, they're better. But I wanted to be able to be in a room with my family. And so when I wrote my book, Homeless by Choice, I put a dedication page to each person, including my biological father. And I said to my biological dad, actually, forgive me, I put to my dad, I hope we can build a healthy relationship before it's too late. I read the entire page, threw it on social media. His girlfriend saw it, showed him. He calls me. At the time you call my business line, it would go to my cell phone, right? Not anymore. And I answered it and it was him. And I said, you dad? And he goes, yeah, it's me. I said, what do you want? He goes, I heard you wrote a book. I said, I did. He goes, I heard you put me in it. I said, I did, but like I changed your name so you can't sue me, right? Just in case, because like we don't have a relationship. He goes, that's not why I'm calling. So why are you calling? He goes, if you're serious about what you said, he goes, I'm ready. He goes, I'm so sorry. I will take the blame for everything. And I said, dad, I don't want you to take the blame, dad. I just wanted you to acknowledge what happened. I said, if you're serious, come to my book launch. It's next week in San Antonio. He showed up. So for the first time in over 20 something years, I'm on stage and I invited my siblings up first and then my mom and my stepdad. And I said, if he's willing, will my biological dad join us? And he comes on stage. And for the first time, I have this picture of my entire family. It would not have been possible if it wasn't for my mentors, if it wasn't for education, if it wasn't for my faith, if it wasn't for forgiveness. You know, here's the final thought and something that I adopted and I own. If people can hate for no reason in this world, I can love for no reason. And I love the kids that I serve. I love my family. I love what I do. I don't have to even know these kids for us to love them. So as a community, we need to love more than hate. And I think that's desperately needed right now in this world.
1: You always give me something. And that right there was extremely powerful. So much. I'm going to restate that or re-say that. If you can hate for no reason, then you can love for no reason at all too. That was it right there.
10: People hate for no reason, and it's stupid. We got to love for no reason. Let's switch it.
1: Where can people find the book first and foremost?
10: You can go two places. My name, RoyWattisJr.com or ImpactTruth.com, which is the name of my company. 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
1: Love you like a brother. Appreciate you, the words of wisdom, the mentorship that you're always providing. Most importantly, leading by example, man. Like I appreciate you for just being present.
10: Thank you. I do my best. I'm human, but I do my best.
1: 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That's Go right. Unleash it.
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